6 times that of the Sun, and its radius approximately 0.13 times that of the Sun, indicating that it corresponds to an M6-class red dwarf. In other words, ASKAP J1745-5051 is a binary system in which a white dwarf and a red dwarf orbit each other at an extremely close distance. A white dwarf is the high-density remnant of a star that has reached the end of its life. Although it is about the size of Earth, its mass is comparable to that of the Sun. Its companion, the red dwarf, is larger but less dense, with a mass of only about 1/10 that of the Sun. The two stars orbit each other in a short period of just over 1 hour. A dual mystery revealed by radio waves and X-rays. These observations have revealed that radio bursts and X-ray emissions are generated by different mechanisms. When the white dwarf accretes gas from its companion, that gas is heated and emits X-rays. At the same time, powerful radio bursts occur in the region where the magnetic fields of the two stars interact. However, since the peaks of the radio and X-ray emissions do not coincide, it is believed that they are generated at different locations within the system. Regarding X-rays, data from the Chinese Academy of Sciences Einstein Probe Observation Satellite revealed radiation with a period of approximately 1.32 hours. According to the researchers, the large amplitude of the X-ray fluctuations suggests that the accretion rate onto the white dwarf is likely changing over time. ASKAP J1745-5051 is the third LPT detected in X-rays. It is the second LPT to exhibit regular X-ray emission. And this is the first time it has been confirmed that this regularity stems from the orbital motion of a binary system. The radial signal itself also exhibits characteristics not previously observed in LPTs. The pulses are elliptically polarized, and the upper end of the emitted frequency fluctuated up and down in sync with a longer period beat. It is possible that this beat originates from the misalignment between the white dwarf's rotation and its orbital motion, though the rotation period could not be determined in this study. In addition, a phenomenon known as modulation lanes, in which the intensity of the pulses is modulated in a striped pattern, was also observed. This is reportedly the first time this phenomenon has been detected in a binary system, a system of two celestial bodies gravitationally bound to each other than the Jupiter-Io system, the Rosetta Stone of the universe. Researchers regard ASKAP J1745-5051 as a crucial reference object for deciphering LPTs. Rose emphasizes that this discovery could function like the Rosetta Stone, which was key to deciphering ancient hieroglyphics and determining whether other LPTs are associated with neutron star pulsars or white dwarf systems. Some similar objects had been linked to binary systems before, but this is the first one where we can clearly see both stars and the accretion process in action, said Tara Murphy, head of the Department of Physics at the University of Sydney, in a press release. Star systems like ASKAP J1745-5051 could serve as natural laboratories for studying the behavior of matter under strong magnetic fields and gravitational forces that cannot be replicated on Earth. The research team plans to continue observations using telescopes across radio, optical, and X-ray wavelengths to elucidate the mechanism by which LPTs are generated. The next article is entitled, Meta Exposed Data Internally from Its Controversial Employee Tracking Program.
Paresh, Dave, Lauren Good, Source Wired. Meta left potentially sensitive information collected from employee laptops accessible to anyone inside the company, according to an internal security notice seen by Wired and three current employees familiar with the issue. The data, which was collected as part of a divisive initiative to train artificial intelligence models, is believed to include keystrokes, mouse clicks, and content displayed on the computer screens of Meta's U.S. employees. Meta spokesperson Tracy Clayton initially confirmed to Wired that the company is investigating the security issue. As this story was being published, he added that Meta is pausing the data collection program indefinitely. We have carefully designed this program with privacy safeguards, and while we have no indication at this time that any data was improperly accessed by Meta employees, we're pausing it while we investigate, Clayton says. The security notice sent on Monday indicated that employee data across 45,000 Hive tables had been exposed. Those tables included employee activity, such as full prompts and transcriptions, private conversations, people, and performance data, according to documents viewed by Wired. Some employees in Meta quickly seized on the security failure, saying in internal forums that it validated concerns they had raised when the company began tracking workers' corporate laptops in April as part of a program known as the Model Capability Initiative. Comments about the incident posted on internal forums Monday included questions about how Meta's privacy reviews failed to prevent the breach and whether everyone whose data was potentially exposed will be allowed to attend a meeting going over what went wrong, according to posts seen by Wired. In one internal forum where staffers are known to trade jokes, an employee posted a meme from the office of the character Jim Halpert holding a sign that reads, "Zero days since our last nonsense." Sources at Meta, who were not authorized to speak publicly, tell Wired the incident has now been marked as closed, meaning it was likely resolved. In an internal post responding to employees' questions on Monday, seen by Wired, Andrew Bosworth, Meta's chief technology officer, said that the tracking program's implementation had fallen short of the standards outlined in its privacy review and that findings from the incident would be shared. "Here we had misconfigured ACL's access control lists, and we need to understand how that happened. Track down every data access and understand it," Bosworth wrote. A couple of months ago, Bosworth told employees concerned about potential data leaks that the tracking program is tightly controlled and uses the same protection standards, storage systems, and access controls as other sensitive data sets, according to internal posts seen by Wired. Last month, more than 1,600 employees at the tech giant signed an internal petition protesting the laptop surveillance effort, warning that collecting this data introduces both security and regulatory risks for Meta, including the potential for breaches and unauthorized disclosure. The petitioners also expressed concerns with what they viewed as a lack of safeguards that Meta had put in place. One engineer also wrote a widely shared internal note saying having their laptop screen scraped for training data without their consent felt like an invasion of privacy and amounted to exploitation. Meta executives had previously defended the data gathering project, saying it was necessary to train AI systems to use computer software the way humans do. In audio of a company meeting leaked last month, Mark Zuckerberg, Meta CEO, told employees that AI models learn from watching really smart people do things, and the average intelligence of the people who are at this company is significantly higher than the average contractor who could be hired specifically to produce this kind of data. But after widespread protests from employees,
Meta this month began offering more exemptions to the monitoring, including letting staffers briefly turn off the surveillance so they could complete sensitive tasks, such as scheduling a personal appointment, according to two people familiar with the matter. Some employees are still demanding that the tracking be stopped altogether. Meta faces more regulatory scrutiny about data security than most companies. It is subject to a U.S. Federal Trade Commission consent decree that expires in 2040, requiring it maintain processes to avoid breaches. But current and former employees have told Wired that the requirements are inadequate and outdated. Meta also has also begun offloading some work reviewing programs and features for potential privacy and security risks to artificial intelligence. It wasn't immediately clear whether AI played a role in the access control issue with the MCI data. The security incident will likely contribute to the ongoing morale crisis at Meta, where employees have been frustrated by the past few years of mass layoffs, a turbulent reorganization, and an all-out push to develop AI models and features. In March, Meta created a new applied AI team and moved some 6,500 employees into new roles focusing on improving AI models. Some Meta staffers have described the projects they have been assigned as menial and soul-crushing. Bosworth sent out a memo to employees last week apologizing for the company's atrocious communication about the AI reorganization and promising improvements, including clearer communication and the return of some office perks. The next article is entitled, How Apple is Making Your Older iPhone Run Faster and Stay Alive Longer. Julian Chakatu, Source Wired. Your aging iPhone will feel a little more responsive once you download iOS 27 later this year. At least that's Apple's claim. At its developer keynote at this year's WWDC, the company said its next mobile operating system update brings several platform stability improvements that will make older devices as far back as the iPhone 11 from 2019 run a little better. There's a laundry list of improvements from faster PDF saving to the camera launching faster when in low power mode. But the main highlights? App launches are up to 30% faster. That's tested on an iPhone 11 Pro Max. AirDrop file transfers are up to 80% faster, tested on an iPhone 16 Plus. And jumping into your photo library after snapping a photo will load images up to 70% faster, as tested on an iPhone 15. The iPhone will get smarter about switching between cellular and Wi-Fi networks. Apple has also rebuilt the system that powers search in Spotlight, Photos, and Mail, meaning you should ideally see exactly what you're searching for on the first try. Some of these improvements are thanks to optimizations to the iPhone's CPU scheduler. This is a standard component in operating systems that coordinates work for the CPU, managing the traffic flow of apps and services so that the main thing you're doing on your iPhone, the thing you're currently focused on, runs smooth and fast. Apple's most advanced CPU scheduler is in its latest devices, but the team brought many of those algorithm advancements down to the iPhone 11 in iOS 27. It's in Apple's best interest to keep older devices updated for as long as possible. Francisco Girolamo, Vice President for Data Analytics at research firm IDC, says consumers don't want to feel forced to upgrade their smartphone. If they can't keep their device for longer, it's one less worry and better value for money, especially as we're spending more on smartphones today than ever before. This is a big differentiator between iOS and Android, Girolamo says,
because consumers now know that if they buy an iOS device, it will last longer and it will retain value at the end when they decide to upgrade. An Android device, after 2-3 years, depending on the brand, they will not be able to get upgrades anymore. The device will lose value if they want to upgrade, and they will not be able to sell it at a higher price. While Apple typically supports its devices for 6 to 7 years, only select Android phone makers like Google and Samsung promise that level of support. But if people are holding onto their phones for longer, keeping devices updated also opens the door for those customers to buy other Apple products. Maybe they'll purchase an Apple Watch or earbuds to supplement their device, Geronimo says. Even more crucially for Apple, there's a higher incentive to subscribe to the company's many services, Fitness Plus, Apple TV, Apple Music, and so on. Apple reported in April that its services business hit an all-time revenue record of $31 billion. No one will criticize them if they weren't able to support the iPhone 11, Geronimo says, but they clearly want to support all their devices because they know that means a lot in terms of brand value and for consumers to know that when they buy their products last, and that's critical. The caveat is that while these older iPhones will remain supported, they will not be able to take advantage of several key new features debuting in iOS 27. And Apple Intelligence features, all Apple Intelligence features, including the brand new Siri AI experience that finally purports to make the voice assistant useful, are only available on the iPhone 15 Pro or newer phones. So, if you want a smarter Siri, or if you want to use AI to dress up your photos, you'll finally have to upgrade. The next article is entitled, "A Critical Deadline is Approaching for Windows and Linux Security," Dan Gooden, Source Wired. The clock is ticking for Windows and Linux users to update cryptographic keys that protect their systems against firmware-based UEFI infections, a pernicious form of malware that loads before operating system and anti-malware protections start. Beginning June 24, the three certificates that cryptographically verify that each piece of firmware and software that loads during system boot will expire. The Microsoft signed certificates are the linchpins of Secure Boot, a Microsoft design chain of trust. Secure Boot checks the digital signatures of all firmware that loads during system startup to ensure it originates from a trusted provider, such as the manufacturer of the motherboard the system runs on. Secure Boot is designed to thwart UEFI bootkits, a form of malware that alters the unified extensible firmware interface, the successor to the BIOS, both of which begin the initial boot sequence. Because these bootkits load before the OS and most other code, they can be difficult to detect. Once installed, they typically load malware until the OS that steals credentials backdoors the system or performs other malicious actions. Even when the OS is disinfected, the boot kit can reinfect the system. Boot kits survive OS reinstallations as well. A brief history of boot kits. The genesis of boot kits dates back to the early 1980s with the creation of several pieces of malware that targeted Apple II machines during the boot process. They spread in the wild through floppy disks that ostensibly contained pirated games. Windows bootkits gained notice in the early 2000s as proofs of concept developed by researchers of offensive security. Bootroot, a bootkit demonstrated at the 2005 Black Hat Security Conference, is likely the first such instance. The malware infected the network driver interface,
which streamlined communications between network protocol drivers, enabling service such as TCP/IP network adapter drivers. In the years following, similar POCs included vBootKit, the Stoned BootKit, and MeBoot. There were many more. In 2012, a new form of BootKit was demonstrated. Instead of targeting machines through the BIOS or master boot record, one such BootKit attacked Mac OS X systems by infecting the EFI, a package of firmware that started the boot process. A second, very primitive BootKit targeted Windows 8 machines by infecting the UEFI BootKit, the predecessor to the UEFI. Around 2013, a researcher demonstrated a more advanced UEFI BootKit for Windows named Dreamboat. The first known case of a real-world attack targeting the UEFI came in 2018 with the discovery of malware dubbed LoJax, a repurposed version of legitimate anti-theft software known as LoJax. It was created by the Kremlin-backed hacking group, tracked under names including Sednit, Fancy Bear, and APT28. The malware was installed remotely using malware tools that can read and overwrite parts of the UEFI firmware's flash memory. In 2020, researchers unearthed the second known instance of real-world malware attacking the UEFI. Each time an infected system rebooted, its UEFI checked whether a malicious file was present in the Windows startup folder and, if not, installed it. Researchers from Kaspersky, the security provider that discovered the malware, named it Mosaic Regressor. Researchers have yet to determine how the compromised UEFIs became infected. Since then, a handful of new UEFI bootkits have come to light. They are tracked under names including eSpectre, FinSpy, and Moonbounce. Necessity is the mother of invention. In response to the more menacing threat of UEFI bootkits, Microsoft worked with device makers to develop Secure Boot, an industry-wide standard that uses cryptographic signatures to ensure that each piece of firmware loaded during startup is trusted by a computer's manufacturer. Secure Boot is designed to create a chain of trust that prevents attackers from replacing the intended boot-up firmware with malicious firmware. If a single link in the startup chain isn't recognized, Secure Boot would prevent the device from starting. Then, in 2023, researchers discovered LogoFail, a series of critical vulnerabilities found UEFIs booting up just about every Windows and Linux system in the world. An image parsing bug in the software that presented hardware manufacturers' logos during boot up allowed attackers to bypass Secure Boot and infect the UEFI with malicious firmware. The discovery of LogoFail requires Microsoft to replace the existing cryptographic signatures, underpinning Secure Boot with new ones. Three older signatures, which are dated 2011, are being removed. In their place are ones dated 2023. Microsoft is in the process of updating Windows 10 and Windows 11 machines. Linux distributors are also in the process of updating Shims, a small first-stage UEFI bootloader that acts as a trusted bridge between secure boot keys and the Linux bootloader. Machines that fail to update the secure boot-related keys will continue to function, but they will no longer be protected against new UEFI threats. To be clear, they were already vulnerable to new UEFI threats that exploited the industry-wide LogoFail vulnerability. The key refresh is designed to mitigate that risk and prevent unrelated UEFI attacks that may arise in the future. To check the status of the keys on Windows machines, users can open Windows Security Settings, Device Security, Secure Boot.
A green check mark means the update has been completed. Most Windows machines automatically update the keys during regular monthly patch distributions, but older machines may require manual attention. Linux users should watch for the release of new shims. Microsoft recommends people stay current with all firmware updates because they're sometimes needed for secure boot certificates to update smoothly. The next article is entitled, Three People Have Gotten Cancer-Detecting Implants in Their Brains. Emily Mullen, Source Wired. A San Francisco startup with ties to Elon Musk's Neuralink has started testing its brain implant to detect and treat cancer in humans. Coherence Neuro says it temporarily placed its coin-sized implant in the brains of three people undergoing surgery to have brain tumors removed at the Royal Melbourne Hospital in Australia. The implant was in place for roughly 30 minutes before being removed, providing an important safety check before the device can be implanted long-term in patients with brain cancer. Known as a brain-computer interface, the Coherence Neural device is designed to sense the unique electrical signals of tumors and deliver mild electrical stimulation to prevent their growth. In the time the implant was in the patient's brains, the company was able to see how it performed for a short period. The patients had consented prior to surgery. Matthew McDougall, Neuralink's head neurosurgeon, is an advisor and investor in Coherence. Rory Murphy, a neurosurgeon at the Barrow Neurological Institute in Arizona, who is an investigator in one of Neuralink's trials, is also slated to be involved in future trials of the Coherence device. The idea behind treating brain tumors with electrical stimulation comes from the long-held observation that cancerous tissue has distinctive electrical properties. These are electrical conditions just like epilepsy, just like depression. This is a network problem in the brain, says Ben Woodington, chief executive officer and co-founder of Coherence. In 2019, researchers at Stanford University found that a group of aggressive brain tumors called high-grade gliomas drive their own growth by forming synapses with healthy neurons. In that study, researchers showed that giving a seizure drug to mice successfully interrupted electrical signals to tumors and slowed their growth. Applying low-intensity electricity has also been shown to disrupt cancer cell division in brain tumors. A wearable device called Optune, developed by Novocure, was first approved in 2011 to treat adults with glioblastoma, which makes up about half of cancerous brain tumors. Earlier this year, the company received regulatory approval to treat pancreatic cancer with its device, which is attached to either the scalp or stomach with adhesive patches depending on the type of cancer. The Optune device can improve survival by several months if it's worn for most of the day. But people have to shave their heads to use it and carry a battery around in the backpack or on a hip belt. Coherence wants to deliver electrical stimulation in a more convenient way. Its implant sits in the skull and has 16 extending threads that extend into the brain tissue. It's designed to be implanted during a brain tumor resection surgery when a tumor is removed. Even when tumors can be fully removed, it's common for them to come back after surgery, something Coherence's device is designed to protect against. The company is initially aiming to treat glioblastoma, which has a higher risk of coming back compared to low-grade tumors. Glioblastoma patients have few options and a grim prognosis. Most patients live for just 15 to 18 months after being diagnosed, with a 5-year survival rate of less than 10%. Right now, glioblastoma patients get an MRI of their brain every 2 to 3 months, so doctors can monitor tumor growth and tweak their drug regimen as needed. But Woodington doesn't think that's frequent enough.
brain tumors can suddenly become more aggressive, and clinicians don't have a good idea of what's going on between scans. The coherence device is designed to monitor people continuously and deliver customized electrical stimulation. A connected app will let patients log their symptoms, which gets sent to clinicians along with their disease state and the amount of stimulation they're receiving. Doctors can fine-tune the therapy remotely or let the device do so automatically. And by detecting rapid tumor growth, the device could signal to doctors when to intervene with surgery before an MRI could. The company plans to begin a trial next year in glioblastoma patients in which they will have the device permanently implanted. The next article is entitled "The Commodore Callback 8020 is a digital detox phone that isn't dumb." Julian Chakatu, source Wired. Commodore, the iconic computer brand of the 1980s, is once again back for your attention, slapping its name on the hottest trend, digital detox. After a brand reboot again, and the faithful recreation of the original Commodore 64 personal computer again, the company's next product is a smartphone with the everyday essentials, but without the apps most adept at hogging your attention. The Commodore Callback 8020 is not the first Commodore branded phone. That would be the Pet from 2015. But it's the first to feel unique and interesting. It might look like a dumb Nokia phone from yesteryear, but this flippy gadget has access to modern-day Android apps because it runs the Linux-based Sailfish OS from the Finnish company Jola. The Callback's front screen shows the date, time, and battery status, but no notifications. Flip it open, and you're greeted with a custom interface that can run apps like Uber, WhatsApp, and Spotify. What it can't run are distracting apps that pull your away from life, so no social media, no browsers, no email, and definitely no Slack. Commodore CEO Christian Perifractic Simpson says Commodore may have gone quiet in the 90s, but it's ready to enter its Y2K era by going hard into early 2000s technology, which just so happens to be in vogue right now. A lot of people are trying to go back to slightly simpler tech and maybe trying to ditch their smartphone on the weekend, Simpson tells Wired. We found that for the people buying the C64, that very much resonated with them. So we positioned ourselves as a bit of a digital minimalist brand. Simpson points out that the new Commodore 64 Ultimate, the company's throwback desktop PC released in 2025, has a word processor so people can write distraction-free, much like on a typewriter. Commodore has a manufacturing partner in Shenzhen to build the phone. Commodore wouldn't share the name of this partner. The Callback has a MediaTek Helio G81 processor, includes a 32GB microSD card, and custom-designed in-ear monitors from FIIO. Yes, there's a headphone jack and an audiophile-grade digital-to-analog converter in the Callback. The battery is removable and replaceable, and an LED light on the front can alert you when notifications come in. The phone also has an FM radio tuner. The camera has a 48-megapixel Sony camera sensor that, on paper, seems to be able to snap decent pics. Commodore has also built a retro camcorder mode with procedurally generated filters, making it look like your video footage came straight from the 90s. The screen supports touch capabilities, though the company says this is disabled by default. Ringtones on the device use chiptunes from the original Commodore 64, and there's a selection of C64 games on the phone. Simpson says these don't have the addictive nature of modern mobile games. It also comes with the mobile classic Snake. To send messages with the Callback,
You'll have to brush up on your T9's typing skills. There is a predictive text helper. Or you can use Commodore's voice transcription service for speech-to-text messaging. The 8020 name is a reference to Commodore's highest numbered communications device, the 8010 modem from 1980. The handset comes in five colors, SX Silver, Proto Pet White, Basic Beige, the translucent Starlight Edition, with a 24-karat gold-plated Commodore button. The standard colors start at $500, but the clear Starlight Edition is $550, and the Founders Edition is $640. Pre-orders start June 30, and devices are expected to ship toward the end of the year. The idea is we want it to be very intentional that people are not drawn back to screens, Simpson says. Just the fact that you have to physically close this, say you go out for a meal with friends, you're not just putting an iPhone face down, you're physically making a statement to yourself and an intentional decision. Simpson decided to build the callback 8020 after becoming a dad and hunting for other distraction-free phones on the market. He found phones like the Light Phone 3 too limiting, tried a dumb flip phone, but realized he still needed access to some apps, a common problem that stifles many of these digital detox devices. That's why he decided the callback should be a phone that sits in the middle, a smartphone with dumb phone looks that costs half as much as a flagship iPhone. You don't need a Google account to operate the device. The Commodore Store App Store is based on Sailfish's Aurora Store, letting you download some of the same Android apps available on Android. Aurora doesn't have the same massive selection of apps as the Google Play Store. In fact, it lacks official Google apps, though Google Maps is available, but it has other common essentials. At the OS level, Simpson says Commodore has patent-pending technology that blocks the ability for users to install or sideload internet browsers and social media apps. This is designed to be a distraction-free phone through and through. The company is even pitching it to schools that ban smartphones, so having a way to block the installation of these services is crucial. Commodore has permission from Meta to pre-install WhatsApp, though. If the Commodore Store is missing an app a user wants, like a home security app or an authenticator, there's a whitelist process to get it. Simpson says people can submit requests to sideload an app, and these are vetted and approved through an AI system. If the AI has trouble deciding whether to allow it, a human steps in. Not every app will be granted access, as the company wants to maintain the callback's raison d'etre. Good news for iPhone users, though. You can use the Open Bubbles app to gain access to Apple messages on the callback. It just requires a one-time setup with a Mac. The company will provide instructions on how people can set up text or call forwarding, so users don't have to worry about giving a second phone number to all of their contacts. We're not saying it has to replace the smartphone. I still use an iPhone when I have to, Simpson says. It can be the weekend phone. It can be the evening phone, the going out with family phone. You make an intentional decision about that. Simpson says the phone should work worldwide and on all the major networks in the U.S. And while there are no initial plans to sell through a carrier store yet, it's on the roadmap. The Commodore brand has changed hands multiple times over the last few decades, and there have been several attempts to revive it. Simpson says his main job is to prevent the company from going bankrupt again. To that end, the company sold 30,000 units of the new Commodore 64 Ultimate in its first year, three times what it expected, which has allowed the company to scale up. Simpson doesn't feel that branching out to a digital detox phone is abnormal for Commodore. We made calculators, typewriters, adding machines, wristwatches, not just the computers, he says. You could argue it's the most suited brand to bring out a phone because it just was always quite diverse. The next article is entitled The Most Promising Ebola
Ebola vaccine has been sitting on the shelf for 15 years. Isabella Ward, source Wired. Fever was the first symptom to grip the crab-eating macaques in their high-containment laboratory on an island off Texas after being infected with the newly discovered Bundibugyo strain of Ebola. Then came the weight loss, the rectal bleeding and nosebleeds, while scientists in spacesuits drew blood to see how the monkeys' immune system struggled to fight the aggressive virus. But the three monkeys that had received a newly developed vaccine to protect against the understudied strain showed no symptoms of the disease, which eventually killed two-thirds of their unvaccinated companions. It was 2011, and virologist Thomas Geisbert's work developing the vaccine was done. If the vaccine had protected primates from the Bundibugyo strain of Ebola, it was highly likely to protect humans. Yet, with an outbreak now raging in the Democratic Republic of Congo and Uganda, Geisbert's promising vaccine hasn't been deployed at all, or even put through human trials, because there hasn't been the funding or interest. And it could take months to test its safety and efficacy, even as the Bundibugyo virus causes widespread suffering. We've got the RVSV Bundibugyo vaccine sitting on the shelf, says Geisbert, an immunology professor at the University of Texas Medical Branch in Galveston. Recombinant vesicular stomatitis virus, RVSV, vaccines use a harmless version of that virus to deliver the genetic instructions needed for the body to fight the disease. Hundreds of people have been infected in the current outbreak in Central and East Africa, and around 200 have died. Public health officials have been scrambling to develop a vaccine, with the World Health Organization identifying Geisbert's as the most promising candidate. Geisbert's work began in the early 2000s as a defense project focused on other strains of Ebola. In the wake of September 11 and concerns that terrorists might deploy Ebola and similar pathogens as biological weapons, something the Soviet Union had investigated during the Cold War, the U.S. Army provided funding to develop a vaccine for the virus. His first big breakthrough in 2003 found monkeys could be protected from Ebola with a single injection of the vaccine he had developed. But when Geisbert first published his findings a few years later, he found little commercial interest. There just wasn't a global market for Ebola vaccine, he says. It's not a moneymaker. Nobody really wanted to pick it up. That, in part, led Geisbert to look at whether this vaccine could protect monkeys from different strains of the disease, which would make it cheaper and easier to develop and mass produce. He tested a blend of vaccines against three of the four Ebola viruses known to harm humans with success and published the results in 2009. Interest in taking them beyond the lab reached a critical mass during the 2013 to 2016 Ebola epidemic, when the Zaire strain, the most common, infected 28,600 people and killed 11,300 in West Africa. The virus's rapid spread and high mortality rate prompted a race to develop a vaccine. That included one developed by pharmaceutical giant Merck, in part thanks to Geisbert's work. Dubbed Ervebo, it was deployed in a ring where contacts of the infected are vaccinated, effectively creating a buffer zone that limited the spread of the virus. The vaccine's success earned Geisbert a spot among Time magazine's Ebola fighters, whom the publication dubbed its People of the Year in 2014. But Geisbert's initial study omitted one strain of Ebola, Bundibugyo, because it has lower fatality rates and has caused just three outbreaks. That includes a 2012 outbreak that killed 30 people over about 3 months in the DRC, but was contained fairly quickly due to contact tracing and isolation.
We thought that's probably the one that's least likely to pop up, Geisbert says. We guessed wrong. Concerned by that knowledge gap, in 2011, he decided to modify a vaccine, which led to the crab-eating macaque study. In the same study, he also finally tested a blend of existing Ebola vaccines on the Bangibago strain, but they didn't provide 100% protection. If the 2012 outbreak had occurred after the major Zaire outbreak, Geisbert says, it's possible pharmaceutical companies might have been more keen to commercialize a vaccine that protects against the Bundibugyo strain.

Gil Yerbivo, he says, who also noted the success of a similar RVSV-based vaccine targeting the Sudan strain of Ebola in a ring vaccination trial in 2025. The RVSV-based Bundibugyo candidate's suitability for ring vaccination was backed by a 2023 study showing most of the monkeys were protected from the virus even after they were exposed if they had been vaccinated. That is crucial for ring vaccination to work. While the researchers vaccinated the monkeys on unrealistically quick 20 minutes after exposure, the proof of concept sets it apart from Moderna and the University of Oxford's candidates under development. There hasn't really been much development since that 2023 study because we weren't really expecting to see that strain, and also because historically it's been associated with lower rate mortality as well, says Courtney Woolsey, the lead author on the paper. Geisbert was a co-author and an assistant professor within the University of Texas Medical Branch. Nobody really makes money off of these vaccines, she adds, so there are funding barriers as well to advance these vaccines where people likely aren't going to make money. The nonprofit Coalition for Epidemic Preparedness Innovations has offered funding of up to $3.2 million to prepare and start testing the material needed to manufacture Geisbert's vaccine, which would be the first step towards human trials. The extensive safety data and prior regulatory experience from the RVSV-based vaccines used to combat the Zaire strain could help expedite approval pathways if it is shown to be successful. Rachel Bonovich, filovirus disease programming lead at CEPI, tells Wired over email, adding that developers would also be able to build on existing manufacturing processes. Even if it's not used in this outbreak, hopefully there will be clinical material that can be used in humans available for the next outbreak, Geisbert says, because it will probably pop up again. Even as the show's promise, there is still a chance his vaccine won't work. Scientists have not been able to obtain a live Bundibugyo virus sample for testing due to stretched resources in the DRC and the logistical and bureaucratic complexity of obtaining and transporting refrigerated blood back to the U.S. While scientists believe the current strain is around 98% similar to the strain that caused the previous outbreaks, that unknown 2% presents a risk the vaccine won't be as effective as it was against the previous strain. When you look at the sequences, it's not different enough that I would predict that there would be a problem, but nothing's foolproof, Geisbert says. The International AIDS Vaccine Initiative in New York will prepare the vaccine candidate for production. The nonprofit biomedical research organization focuses on developing vaccines for global diseases where there is little financial incentive for development. The baton has been handed off, and I just sit back and hope that it works, whether it's the vaccine, whether it's somebody else's vaccine, Geisbert says. The next article is entitled, The U.S. Government is Letting a Key Data Center Regulation Expire, Victoria Elliott and Molly Taft, source Wired. The U.S. government is quietly planning to allow a rule outlining the standards for federal data center usage and operations, known as the Federal Data Center Enhancement Act, FDCEA, to expire, according to sources who spoke to Wired. Neither Congress nor the Trump administration appears to be making significant moves to protect or extend a rule or put alternate plans in place. Data centers have become a hot-button issue in recent months as the tech industry goes all in on artificial intelligence and the infrastructure needed to power it. According to Gallup poll from May, more than 70% of Americans oppose the construction of data centers, the energy and water-intensive buildings that powered the AI boom in their communities.
From Utah to Georgia, residents across the political spectrum have united to voice their

0: resistance to the data center build-out. Despite the public backlash, the Office of Management and Budget, OMB, the government agency that sets guidance for how agencies implement policies in line with the president's agenda, is not providing any plans for how federal agencies should manage the sunset or continue to implement reporting beyond the timeline of the law. This, current and former workers at OMB and the General Services Administration, GSA, say, signals that the Trump administration is set to take an even more hands-off approach to data center oversight and regulation. A replacement for the requirements laid out in FDCEA would, and other administrations, have been in the works for months ahead of its expiration. An employee with the GSA, the agency that oversees the government's IT services and helps to implement the FDCEA, says that the lack of any sort of plan is highly uncommon. The employee spoke to Wired on the condition of anonymity for fear of retaliation. Never in the history of data center policies has a policy expired without another one having been painstakingly worked out for 3 years beyond the scenes, says the GSA employee. The technology has changed so much, it's not about getting everything right. It's about doing the best they can and updating to a new policy. They claim they're going to make sure private companies pay their fair share, but they haven't explained how they'll do that. As the federal government continues to push agencies to adopt AI tools, demand for data centers and other technical infrastructure is only set to grow. The Electric Power Research Institute, a nonpartisan research organization, estimates that by 2030, data centers could be consuming at least 9% of electricity in the U.S. Why reach out to the offices of three senators who originally sponsored the FDCEA about what, if any, plans there are to replace or renew the law? There has been a burst of data center-related legislation introduced in Congress this year, from bills that mandate environmental reviews of data centers to bills designed to protect local moratoriums. However, it appears that none of these bills are designed to address the requirements in FDCEA, nor do they specifically address federally run or leased data centers. Data centers across the country house critical and sensitive information, and we need to ensure they are protected from increased cyber threats and natural disasters, Senator Jackie Rosen, who sponsored FDCEA when it was passed in 2023, told Wired in an email statement. My team and I are aware that the Federal Data Center Enhancement Act is set to sunset this fall and are looking at all options to ensure Americans' personal information housed in data centers continue to be secure. Rosen's office, however, would not elaborate on what those plans are. And at this point in time, we're out of time. We will continue this article next time.
1: 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Hi, my name is Billy, and here is tonight's weather forecast for the Talking Information Center. This evening, it will be partly cloudy with degrees low around 63. The sun rose today at 5:10 a.m. The sun will set today at 8:25 p.m. And the sun will rise tomorrow at 5:10 a.m. And that's all the weather I have for today. I'm Billy giving you the weather for the Talking Information Center. Have a wonderful evening.
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12: Hey everyone, this is Marianne Kachuk, and I'll be reading from the book You, Me, and the Sea by Meg Donahue. And welcome to the Talking Information Center. We have left off in the middle of chapter 10, page 156. We left off with Mero and Amir had been breaking into homes, and they were breaking into an estate when a large dog kind of grabbed and bit Mero's ankle, and the people that live there have come out. Let's begin. You're bleeding quite a lot, said Rosalind. It was the first time I heard a note of concern in her voice. I looked down again, and when I did, my balance faltered. In an instant, Will scooped me into his arms and began walking toward the house. I stared at his face, suddenly so close to my own. "Please follow us," he called over his shoulder to Amir. Since I learned that it hurt to laugh, I now tried not to, but it was actually very funny to be carried in the arms of this handsome stranger as though I were a damsel in distress, or one of the ladies in the soap operas I had loved so much for a time. I felt entirely unlike myself. My leg throbbed, and my surroundings were looking more unfamiliar by the moment. I rested my chin on Will's shoulders. When I caught Amir's unhappy gaze, I flooded my eyes and lolled my head as though I'd succumbed to womanly weakness. Amir looked away and did not smile. Rosalie strode past us and opened the front door, that terrible dog at her heels. We stepped into a space that seemed to have no purpose except to be beautiful. Below Will's feet lay an oriental carpet that did not seem like the kind you were supposed to wipe your shoes on. I don't want to bleed all over your rug, I said. My voice sounded strangely quiet. Something was making my chest feel tight, the throbbing pain in my calf, the beautiful house, the closeness of Will's face. He had no scent, I realized. If I climbed to the top of the mountain at daybreak and stuck my nose into a newly formed cloud, it would have smelled like Will Langford. I'm not worried about the rug, he said. He strode through the entry, and then we were in a big room. There was a kitchen and living room in one. There was a stone fireplace with a couch and two gray armchairs surrounding it. Rosalie appeared with a towel that she spread across one of the armchairs. She gestured for Will to set me down, and he did gently. She rolled up my pants and wrapped another towel around my leg. With a third towel, she wiped the blood from my hands. I stared at her, unable to look away. Her white blonde hair was pulled into a high ponytail, revealing twin swirls of bright green stones that hung from her small earlobes. Amir sat on the arm of my chair. Are you okay? Not really. The truth was that I wavered between regret at having gotten us into the situation and a sneaky delight that I had managed to get us inside the house after all. Amir put his hand on my shoulder and didn't move it when Will returned with a bucket of soapy water and a first aid kit. Rosalie unwound the towel, now stained with my blood, from my leg. The bleeding seemed to have slowed. Her dog was stationed beside her, his eyes pinned on me. When Rosalie pressed the soapy water to the wound, I sucked in my breath. I'll try to find some pain medicine, Will said. Rosalie put the towel back in the soapy water and then pressed it to the wound again. Her face was still, but her eyes flickered with thought. I suppose that someone must have taken care of me like this in my life, my father or my mother, but I had no memories of a moment like this one. I watched Rosalie wanting to remember the experience. She wasn't particularly gentle in her movements, but still, something that felt worrisome, close to weepiness, trembled within me. I refused to let the feeling grow. After a couple of minutes, she sat back and looked up at me. "I don't really have any idea how to deal with the dog bite," she said. The water turned pink when she returned the towel to it. "If I had the choice," I said, "I'd start by dealing with the dog that did the biting." Rosalie had blue eyes like her son, but hers were a steely version. "Is that so?" She tore open a bandage wrapper and pressed the bandage to my leg. I winced, but was determined not to cry. Amir gave my shoulder a sympathetic squeeze. "And what punishment would you deal my tiger?" I closed my eyes, but it only seemed to make the pain sharpen. When I opened them, I saw that Rosalie had begun to stroke the dog's head. "And the accidental Taurus," I said, "the biting dog is put into obedient classes. It's not exactly punishment, but at least the behavior is addressed and not encouraged." I glanced pointedly at Rosalie's elegant hand, and when I did, she stopped petting her dog. "You've read Ann Tyler?" She did not bother to hide her surprise. She stood and resituated herself in the other armchair. The dog moved with her, curling himself at her feet. At long last, he seemed to lose interest in me. "That's one of my mother's favorite books," Will said. I had not heard him return to the room. I looked at Rosalie anew. How strange to have something as important as literary taste in common with this woman who outwardly could not have been more unlike me. As different as we were, we had read and gathered insight from the same thoughts, the same passages. I wondered if Rosalie had adored the romance between Macan and Muriel, how it seemed to rise from their grief like wallflower from dirt, if she underlined the same passages that I. "How old are you?" she asked, interrupting my thoughts. 16. "Is that all?" She looked at Amir. "And you?" 16. "You haven't told us your names." "Amir. Do you attend that little school down Nosha?" "No, we're homeschooled." Rosalie glanced back and forth between us, confused. "Both of you together?" "Yes," I said. "My father was Amir's guardian. We've lived together since we were 8 years old." "So Amir is not your brother," Will said. "No," Amir said. "He was not my brother. That was a role that belonged entirely to Beer and the way that a hive belonged to the bees that made it buzz with warning. Amir's place in my life was so much greater than that of a brother. I'd never settle on the right word for him. He was like a piece of myself that lived outside of myself. We were attached in a way that, even if I wanted to, I could not easily explain." "My father was his guardian," I repeated. "And now my father is dead, and my brother is our guardian. Amir is. We're best friends." It did not feel right to describe our connection this way. The phrase "best friends" was too common, too frivolous a phrase to encapsulate what we meant to each other. I regretted my choice of words the moment I spoke, though I told myself it was silly to feel so strongly. They were only words. They could not diminish us. The room was quiet. I sensed Amir's unhappiness. When Rosalie spoke, the edge in her voice had softened. "So the two of you live with your older brother?" she trailed off. "What?" waiting for me to continue. "Bea." Her white blonde eyebrows shut up. "Bea? Beer and Marrow and Amir? What remarkable names." "Mom," Will said. He seemed embarrassed by her. She ignored him. "When was your last tetanus shot?" "I'm not sure. I couldn't find any pain medicine," Will said. "I'm sorry. This isn't our house. Friends of ours let us borrow it for the week." Rosalie studied me. The pain I was in must have shown in my face because she walked over to a cabinet in the kitchen and returned with a bottle of whiskey and a glass. She poured out a splash and handed the glass to me. "In a pinch," she said, "this counts as medicine." I took the glass from her. The whiskey burned my throat, but it did. The whiskey burned my throat, but it did almost instantly dull the pain I was feeling. In my relief, I felt a rush of goodwill. "You know," I said, "we were only curious to see what the house looked like. That's why we hopped over the wall." "We're not thieves," Amir added. "We both knew that it was surely what Rosalie had been thinking since the moment she set eyes on us." "I never thought you were," Will said. Rosalie studied us, her lips pressed together in a thin line. If she believes us, I could not tell. "What is your doctor's name?" "Dr. Clark." "I'll look him up. He needs to see that wound." When she left the room, I was relieved that Tiger followed her. I suddenly longed to curl into the armchair and take a nap. I gave an involuntary shiver. "You're cold," said Will. He flicked a switch on the side of the fireplace, and blue gold flames burst from the logs. "We should go," Amir whispered. Seated on the arm of my chair, he looked uneasy. Stains on his blue jeans and rings of brown at the necks of his T-shirt seemed to stand out against the backdrop of the white kitchen. I knew that my own clothes had the same marks, and my hair surely had the same dull sheen as his. We did not belong in that beautiful house. Amir, both of us, had every reason to be nervous. We had been caught trespassing. The longer we stayed, the closer we were to finding out the consequences of our actions. Will seemed forgiving, but it was impossible to guess what Rosalie was thinking. What if she hadn't left the room to call Dr. Clark, but the police? I nodded my agreement to Amir, but when I started to stand, it felt as though shards of glass were sinking into the meat of my calf. I sank back into the chair. Amir's expression grew more anxious. "Merrill, I'm trying." Rosalie returned, holding a small phone. "Good news. Dr. Clark is on the way. He tried very hard not to reveal the details of your file to me, but I cracked tougher nuts on Christmas Eve." She pointed the phone at me. "You are in need of a tetanus shot." She looked at Amir and then me again, her head tilted to one side, her expression relaxing. "In the meantime, how about a little something to eat?" At the mere mention of eating, my stomach, as it was prone to do, growled. I hoped the noise of the fire's flame was enough to cover it, and when I heard Amir's stomach make an echoing call, I knew that neither of us were fooling anyone. As Rosalie busied herself in the kitchen, I wondered what other details of our life Dr. Clark had revealed to her. Amir and I exchanged a look. I was relieved to see that his excitement mirrored my own. The promise of food always had a way of preempting our other feelings. A girl who did not look older than 10 appeared just as Amir was helping me to the table. She stared at us with open curiosity. "Hello," she called, stopping in the doorway. Her hair was as pale as Will's, and she wore it in two long, neat braids that fell in front of her shoulders. I felt a twinge of shame thrump within me. Bea's voice was in my head, telling me that my hair looked like seaweed. I trimmed the ends myself with our house scissors, but I knew my efforts did not improve the situation by much. When I touched my hair, it felt unclean below my fingers. This little girl's hair shone like silk. In the light of the room, it glowed, just as Will's had seemed to when he knelt before me in the driveway. "Hello," I said. Amir looked at the girl and nodded. "This is Emma," said Will. "My sister Emma. These are our guests, Merrow and Amir." "Come sit by me, Emma," said Rosalie. I could not help but notice that she gestured to the seat that was farthest from the end of the table where Amir and I sat. Emma sat obediently beside her mother, but steered in our direction with wide blue eyes. "Mummy told me the tiger bit you," she said in a small voice. "Yes." The girl's eyes grew round and threatened tears. Rosalie touched her daughter's shoulders. "Tiger was only doing what he'd been taught to do," she said. "He would never hurt you, Emma. He knows you, your family." I had no right to be stung by this comment, so why did it bother me so? I took a bite of the sandwich that had been set before me. In an instant, my emotions swung from resentment to elation. The bread was thick but delicious, fluffy. As my stomach filled, I felt sleepy and energized all at once. Amir caught my gaze, and the look on his face was so delighted that I laughed. "What did I miss?" Will asked. He had a face that took to a happy expression easily, as though it was returning to a natural state. I paused from eating long enough to tell him that the bread was delicious. "We brought it with us from San Francisco," said Rosalie. "It's my favorite," said Emma. "It's called Dutch Crunch." Amir groaned with pleasure. His cheeks darkened when he realized we were all looking at him. Everyone laughed then, even Rosalie. "That's where we live," Will explained, "in San Francisco. I'm in the marina, and Mom and Dad and Emma are in the Presidio Heights. I nodded, though the neighborhood names meant nothing to me. "We're here on vacation," Emma said. "Why did you pick OSHA?" Amir asked. Did the others hear the hostility that I heard in his voice? He'd finished his sandwich. His plate gleamed in front of him. I hoped we would be given seconds. "My husband considered himself a fisherman," Rosalie said. "When our friends offered us their house for a week, we took them up on it. It's nice to stretch out in a bit of countryside. Everyone needs a break from the city now and then." Believe it or not, Will said, Mom was once a Girl Scout. We've been camping all over California, Emma said. I do adore OSHA, Rosalie said. She sounded surprisingly wistful. This whole area is stuck in time, isn't it? The back-to-the-land hippie movement lives on up here. All of these artists and farmers and tree-hugger types, it seems like a simple sort of life. I love swimming in the ocean, Emma added. That's true. The way that Rosalie smiled at her daughter made my throat tighten. Emma is wild about the sea. I can't even get her to put on a wetsuit. She just runs right into the freezing water. We think she might be a mermaid. That's what my name means, I said. In Irish folklore, mermaids are called merrows. Emma looked so excited that I wondered if she had misunderstood and believed that I was an actual mermaid. Do you love the ocean, too? I nodded. I swim every day. Our house is on top of a bluff that drops right down to the sea, so we have our own little beach. You can visit us if you like. Before Emma could answer, Rosalie said, So, Merrow meets mermaid, and Amir, what does that mean? We knew the answer to this because Ray had shown us a book of Hindu names and their meanings in Hindi. Amir said, Amir means rich. We had often wondered if his parents had settled on the name because they were rich, or if it was because they longed to become rich. We decided it must have been the latter. If they'd been rich, it didn't seem likely that Amir would have ended up in an orphanage. Surely, if his parents had been wealthy and died, and money eventually would have been given to Amir, of course there was always the possibility, Amir said once, that his parents hadn't named him at all. Maybe someone who worked at the orphanage, someone who had an inclination toward irony or even cruelty, had selected his name. I tried to talk him out of believing in this version of events. It bothered me that I was given the memory of my parents choosing my name while Amir did not even have that small certainty. Rich, Rosalie said. Isn't that interesting? His parents must have seen what was in his heart, I said. Rich of heart, said Will, with a level of warmth that made me like him more than I already did, which I was afraid was quite a lot. I'd like someone to tell me the name that's written in my heart someday, declared Emma. This made us all smile. As silence fell over the table, a bell rang. The gate, cried Emma. That must be Merrow's doctor. Rosalie stood and folded her napkin. I'll get him. I shifted uncomfortably in my seat. It was difficult to see Dr. Clark and not be brought back to the time to my father's death. Amir offered my foot a gentle nudge under the table. I gave him a grateful look. It wasn't easy for either of us. Children, the doctor said as he walked into the room at Rosalie's side. It had been years since he had last seen us, and I suspected he had no recollection of our names. What trouble have you gotten yourself into? I'm afraid it's our dog that has caused the trouble, Will said, standing to introduce himself. Tiger didn't offer our guest the finest of greetings. Your guest, eh? Dr. Clark cast a doubtful glance in our direction. Then he shrugged. I won't ask. Let me see you that leg. I turned in my seat and tried to keep my expression neutral as the doctor peeled off the bandage around my calf. He prodded at the wound and didn't stop until I realized an agonizing gasp. That seemed to satisfy him enough to turn toward Rosalie. Is your dog up to date on the rabies vaccine? Of course. Dr. Clark turned back to me. You don't need stitches, but there's a high chance of infection with dog bites, so I'm going to clean the wound and redress it. But first, your tetanus shot. Emma and Will and Rosalie looked away in unison as Dr. Clark readied the needle, but neither Amir nor I could tear our eyes from the sight. We were as impressed as we were curious. I yelped in surprise when the needle stuck into my arm. Emma was at my side in an instant, grasping my hand. Poor Merrow, she cried. Emma, said Rosalie sharply. I thought I heard revulsion in Rosalie's voice when she saw Emma's hand in mine. I shook my hand loose from the girl's. My cheeks warmed. That's fine, I told her. And though I felt mortified, I managed to smile. After the doctor spent a few minutes cleaning and redressing my leg, he straightened. That's that, he said. It's fine to wash it. Just remember to reapply the ointment and a fresh bandage after you bathe. He looked me up and down and seemed to be on the cusp of saying something more. Instead, he asked Rosalie if he could have a word with her in the hall. Let's see if Dr. Clark can give us a ride home, Amir whispered once they left the room. I thought I sensed Will on my other side listening. I murmured agreement. When the doctor and Rosalie returned, it became clear they had other plans. It's critical that you keep that wound clean, Dr. Clark said. Dog bites, infections are very nasty business, and I'd like to see you avoid one. I've spoken with Mrs. Langford, and we both agree. He trailed off for a moment. Well, I feel quite strongly that Horseshoe Cliff isn't the ideal spot to heal from an injury like this one. The risk of infection is simply too great. We'd like you to stay here, Merrow, Rosalie said. I stared at her, at least for the night. It's already dark out, and you must be exhausted. Give the wound a day to mend. Dr. Clark can swing by again tomorrow to check on you and drive you home. We'll take good care of you. It's the least we can do, isn't it? I could not believe our luck. To stay in a place like this for a whole night, I wondered if we would be offered more to eat. Surely there would be breakfast. Thank you. We really appreciate it. I looked over at Amir, expecting to find him as excited as I was, but his expression was dark. Amir, I said, we really appreciate it, don't we? When Rosalie leveled her eyes on Amir, something cool flickered within them. She cleared her throat. Dr. Clark thought he could give Amir a ride home so that Amir could let your brother know you're okay. Bear, wasn't it? Bear must be worried. No, I said, Bear is not worried. Dr. Clark peered at me. Maybe not yet, but surely if you didn't return home. I won't stay without Amir. Oh, please stay, Emma said. Her blue eyes were bright with excitement. Will put his hand on Emma's shoulder. The point is for Merrow to be comfortable. If she's not comfortable here without Amir... Actually, Rosalie interrupted, the point is that Merrow should stay somewhere that is sanitary for the night while her leg heals. Sanitary? I understood then what the doctor had said about us and where and how we lived. And whatever the doctor had said had obviously not come as a surprise to Rosalie, who had been judging us from the moment she'd seen us. And now she mustered enough goodwill to extend to me, but not enough to include Amir. I wondered how the Langfords would have reacted if it had been Amir who had been bitten by their dog instead of me. I'll be fine at Horseshoe Cliff, I announced. Can we go now? The doctor, irritated, began to snuff his ointment and bandages kit back into the bag. He stopped suddenly and faced Amir. Talk some sense into her, he said in a low voice. She'll listen to you. It's safer for her to stay here. An infection would be very serious. Surely you don't want to see her in any more pain than she already is in. Amir chewed on his lip. I hated to see him look so unhappy. It bothered me more even than my aching leg. Merrow, they're right, he said quietly. You should stay here and let your leg recover. But Amir, what would Bear do to him if they were alone for the night at Horseshoe Cliff? I'll be fine. If Bear, I'll see you tomorrow, he said, cutting me off. He nodded at Dr. Clark. Let's go now, if you don't mind. You're right. Bea will be worried. I tried to stand and release a growl of frustration when pain shot through me. I grabbed Amir's shirt. I could feel everyone in the room watching us, but I didn't care. I hated the thought of him alone with Bea. Please. He took my hand. Just rest. His eyes were so dark and soft, they looked as though they were made of velvet. Everything will be okay. His expression implored me to not say anything. He squeezed my hand again and then let go. I watched, stunned, as he left the room. Well, good, the doctor said, sounding somewhat uncertain now. He shook his head as though clearing it, and after dispensing pain medication, antibiotic and ointment, and extra bandage, he too strode out of the room and then the house, leaving me alone with the Langfords. Chapter 11. I was grateful when Rosalie, perhaps sensing that I needed a moment to myself, asked if I would like to take a bath. She helped me to the bathroom with dark walls and large white bathtub, and proceeded to fill the tub with steaming hot water. A stream of lavender-scented soap produced fluffy mounds of bubbles across the water's surface and an irrepressible murmur of delight from my throat. After setting a change of clothes, ointment, and bandage on a small bench, Rosalie walked briskly out of the room. Alone, I undressed and sucked in my breath as I peeled the bloody bandage from my calf. I lowered myself into the bath, biting my cheek as the water stung my wound. The room fell quiet. As the ache subsided, I heard myself sigh deeply. I felt as though I were living inside one of the daydreams that I had when I walked through the bathroom of the house that Amir and I explored. I squeezed my eyes shut and opened them again, and I was still there, alone in the most beautiful bathroom in the world. Two hand towels hung over the edge of the tub. I scrubbed my body, turning first one and then the other towel brown. There was a strange little brush hanging from the bath spout, and I used it to scrape below my nails. The soap smelled of flower garden in the middle of July, a decadent, sun-kissed scent that made me consider for just a second what the soap might taste like if I bit into it. Instead, I sunk my entire head under the bubbles and held my breath for so long that when I surfaced, the room was filled with stars. I washed my hair with handfuls of shampoo and conditioner, and it became so soft that it did not feel like my own. I drained the bath and filled it again with even more hot water, and then I drained that too and stepped clumsily from the tub to dry myself. I discovered that the pain medication was working. It was easier now to put weight on my legs. My thoughts were a dreamy, contented blur. I pressed a new bandage gently to my leg. When I lifted a folded blue dress from the bench where Rosalie had left it, I saw beneath it a pair of cream-color silk underwear and matching bra. I laughed in surprise. I had only the white cotton bras and underwear that Ray had given me on my birthday each year, a gift that I had always been thrilled to receive, but now saw that had been a gift for a child. The silk garments Rosalie had left me were edged with soft lace. I slipped them on and felt shaky with delight. Would Rosalie let me keep them? I thought I might do anything to be allowed to call such beautiful things my own. I lowered the dress over my head. My bath-pruned fingers fumbled over the slippery pearl-colored buttons. It was a blue cotton dress, plain but for the buttons that lined the front. But it swished and rippled across my knees in a fancy way. Rosalie had not left a pair of shoes, and my own sneakers were so filthy and bloodstained that I decided to remain barefoot. I pressed the plush towel against my long hair, drying it. There was a brush on the bathroom vanity. Thinking of Emma's pretty, neat hair, I plaited my own into thick braids that fell over my shoulders. When I cleared steam from the corner of the mirror, I hardly recognized myself. I looked older, or perhaps younger. I could not decide which. I was a different version of myself. I felt a pang of remorse thinking of Amir, home alone with Bear. I worried for him, but I also realized guiltily that it felt wonderful to pretend that I was someone who wore clothes like these, who took hot baths that brimmed with bubbles. If Amir were with me, I would not have pretended. His presence would have been a reminder of who I really was. I would have looked at him and seen myself, the person I had always been. This was usually a comfort. Together, Amir and I tethered to our childhood as Horseshoe Cliff, but alone. I felt suddenly, unsettlingly, feverishly free. I turned away from my reflection and walked as steadily as I could manage from the bathroom. "Well," Rosalie said, looking me over when I entered the great room, "aren't you lovely?" I glanced down, self-conscious. "Thank you for the clothes," I said, "in the bath." "The dress suits you. Keep it." I felt my mouth hang open for a second. Maybe she thought I would refuse her generous gift, but it was all I could do to stop myself from hobbling out of the house right then and there before she could take it back. "Thank you, I love it." She nodded and told me to sit by the fire while she fixed us something to eat. Emma was perched on the edge of the sofa, working on a puzzle. She managed to piece together a yellow sailboat, but the tempestuous sea on which it sailed was strewn in bits across the coffee table. I looked around but didn't see Will. "Do you want to help?" Emma asked hopefully. I nodded. I'd never done a puzzle before, but I started gathering the white pieces that formed the froth of top of the waves. We worked together in silence for a time. "Will is studying," Emma said. I was embarrassed to realize she caught me gazing toward the door. How long had I been looking into that direction? The pain medication made me feel as though all of my thoughts and movements were at half pace. "He's always studying," she added. "He's in law school." How old did that make him, I wondered. Did people go to law school right after college? I had no idea. How strange to think that Will might be around the same age as Bea, who was 26. Bea was dark, bristly, bulky, fat now, really, with his ever-expanding belly full of Bea. Just thinking of him glower in expression made me tremble involuntarily. Will, slim and smiling, with skin like the inside of a clean shell, looked years younger, and yet it was possible that they had been born in the same year, on the same day even, bursting into the same world with equal ignorance of their futures. Rosalie walked towards us from the kitchen with the wooden platter. "Can we clear some space on the table?" Emma and I swept the scattered puzzle pieces into a pile. The platter that Rosalie set down was covered with an array of cheeses and meats and olives, as well as sliced bread and a small pot of honey. "Will," Rosalie called, walking back toward the door and leaning out into the hall, "come join us." When she returned, she sat on the couch next to Emma. "We call this a fireside picnic, Mero." She handed me a white plate that felt delicate in my hand. "Please help yourself and don't be shy. There's plenty more." "I love fireside picnics," said Emma happily. She began to drizzle honey over a piece of bread, and once she started, I wasn't sure she'd ever stop. "Saving any for me?" Will asked as he walked in. "You snooze, you lose," Emma replied, grinning. I was hardly snoozing. Will settled into the other armchair. Though I was tempted, I was gratified to feel his eyes flick over my hair and dress. "How are you, Meryl? Feeling any better?" "I think so. To be honest, the medicine is making me feel a little fuzzy." "Too fuzzy to eat?" I laughed at the thought. "No." The little knife that Rosalie had set out was sharper than it looked, slipping easily into a block of blue-veined cheese. Within a few moments, my plate was covered with food. I sat back in the armchair and ate and ate and ate. I listened as Will and Emma and Rosalie teased one another with gentle affection. They smiled often. I tried not to stare, though I felt like an observer of another species. How would it be to live within such a family? They spoke with such easy generosity and listened with patience and good humor. Full at last, still woozy from the medicine Dr. Clark had given me, I felt as though I were wrapped in a warm cocoon. Will turned on music, weightless piano music that seemed to float down softly towards us from the ceiling, filling the air like snow in the pages of a storybook. I did not know what we were listening to, but I loved it. The fire glowed through the window. The night sky was navy. When Amir and I wandered through the homes of people we did not know, I tried to piece together a life from the clues that I found. As I looked at photographs, the contents of pantries and bedside reading materials, the lives of strangers took shape. But it never occurred to me to imagine this love that existed between Rosalie and Will and Emma Langford. A twinge of resentment momentarily pierced my contented fog. I dragged my finger through a puddle of honey on my plate and licked it clean. My mind drifted away. I found myself thinking of the time years earlier when Amir and I had slept in the shed. We had tried our best to make it feel like this, cozy and warm and safe, and we had succeeded. It had been a place of love and beauty, even with so much less than what the Langfords had. I blinked away tears, suddenly overwhelmed by a sense of melancholy, or perhaps loneliness. Who but Amir could understand how I felt in that moment, sitting by the fire with this family that loved each other. The three of them had one another. They were bound by ties that felt to them like an embrace, like something they could be depended upon. I should never have let Amir leave. What would Bea do to him when they were alone together? I set my empty plate on the table. My eyes landed on the sharp knife that was buried within the block of cheese. I thought of Amir's whittling knives. I thought of the knives in Bea's eyes. My stomach ached as though I hadn't even eaten a bite. Emma had been stretched out with Tiger on the rug by the fire, but she was suddenly at my knees looking up at me. "You have such pretty green eyes, Mero," she said. "I've always wanted green eyes." I could not imagine having anything that Emma would want, still wishing for more. I leaned towards her and studied her heart-shaped face. It was clear and honest. Had Amir and I looked so young when we were 10? Was our parents dead and Bea perpetually seeking out ways to hurt us? It was impossible for me to imagine harming someone so innocent. And yet Bea had managed it over and over again. "I think your eyes are beautiful," I announced. Emma's eyes were identical to Will's, cornflower blue. "You should be grateful." These words arrived with sharper edges than I intended. I felt the mood of the room shift. Rosalie exchanged a glance with Will. I worried that the tears that had threatened to fall earlier would now arrive. I felt disoriented and not at all like myself. I blinked quickly and looked around the room, trying to find something to move my thoughts in a new direction. On the shelves that flanked the fireplace, I noticed a collection of porcelain boxes. What are those? I asked. Will followed my gaze. Mrs. Carino must collect them. He stood and took one of the boxes from the shelves and set it in my hand. How beautiful. The box fit neatly on my palm. It was painted with intricately detailed image of five ladies in long robes standing in front of a red pagoda. The women's robes were in blues and pinks and greens, patterned with gold. The paintbrush couldn't have been thicker than a hair. That one is Japanese, Rosalie said from her spot on the sofa. You can open it if you like. The inside of the box was gilded. Bottom of the lid revealed another depiction of the red pagoda. But now a golden dragon stalked itself, its steps, and the ladies were gone. The dragon had scales like a fish. I ran my finger over them and found them smooth. I thought it remarkable to consider all the others who had held the box before me, those who had called the box their own, and those who had only dreamed of calling it their own. The pang of envy that I felt was so strong that it made my fingers tighten around the box. It's Sumatra ware, I said without looking up. From the Meiji period, 19th century. I was showing off, but how could I not? It was a strange twist of fate that Will had handed me this particular box. I felt Rosalie's stare. My teacher, Ray, was a professor of art in Japan before moving to the United States, I explained. She rattles on a bit too long when Japan comes up in our lessons, but we try to be patient with her. Who could blame her for being nostalgic about things that remind her of home? Sasuma Unico. Oh, don't even mention Unico to Ray unless you have a comfortable seat. She'll start listing the themes of woodblock paintings and then move on to her theory of its influence on the impressionists, and before you know, its hours will have passed. I smiled, thinking of Ray. Wait until I tell her about this collection. The feeling of Will and Rosalie and Emma gazing at me in astonishment proved intoxicating. Until now, I said, I've only seen Sasuma in books. It's a whole different experience to see it in person. I've always loved the dragons, the geishas I could do without, though I wanted more than anything to tuck the box between my legs and figure out a way to smuggle it home with me. I held it out to Rosalie with a smile. Well, aren't you full of surprises, she said, shaking her head in wonder. She turned the Sumatra box in her hand, studying it as though seeing it for the first time. Frankly, I too could do without the geishas. Beside her, Emma yawned and stretched. It's late, Rosalie said, brushing Emma's hair from her face. Her hand lingered on her side of her daughter's face, and they smiled at each other. Off to bed, you. Emma groaned but rose and said goodnight to her brother, offering both a hug and a kiss. When she reached me, she hesitated for a moment and then ducked her head toward my ear. What are geishas? She whispered. Female companions, I whispered back, who begin training at a very young age. Bed, Emma, said Rosalie quickly. I flushed. I'd been about to tell Emma that geishas were trained in art and dance and music, nothing more. Emma was still rooted in front of me. Will you sit next to me at breakfast? She asked. I nodded. I could see that she was curious about me, but the truth was that I was just as curious about her, to live in a family like this. I didn't want to envy a 10-year-old, but how could I not? I wondered if Rosalie would help Emma to bed. Wasn't that what mothers did? I glanced at Will and thought I saw him look away from me just as I did. He stared into the fire. The curl of his blonde hair against his forehead made something in my chest pull tight and begin to thrum. What if Rosalie left us alone? What would I do if he leaned over to kiss me? I'd been spending a lot of time recently wondering if I would ever kiss a boy. My thoughts on the topic centered, of course, on Amir. I'd awakened from strange dreams lately, feeling unsettled, filled with longing, and also a sour sense of shame. Emma left the room and Rosalie remained. Will stood, announcing that he needed to return to his reading. He wished his mother a good night, and good night, Mero, he said politely. I hope a night's rest makes all the difference. And then he was gone. Have you ever been to San Francisco? Rosalie asked. If she'd caught me watching her son leave the room, she didn't let on. I've never been anywhere but OSHA, Amir, and I sometimes talk about hitchhiking to San Francisco, but we always worry about what would happen if we were caught. If you were caught by the police? Well, I don't know. Someone who was worried about our safety. If someone decided that my brother wasn't taking good care of us, we might be forced to leave Horseshoe Cliff Amir and I might be separated. Rosalie studied me. I could not tell what she was thinking. You're 16, she said at last. I think you'd have a say about what happened to you. It's never felt worth the risk to us. We both felt quiet then, listening to the music. I was almost asleep and thinking of San Francisco when I murmured, what's it like? I opened my eyes and looked at Rosalie. San Francisco, I said. What's it like? She smiled. Oh, I don't think I should describe it to you, Mero. You'll see it for yourself someday. Someday soon, I hope. And when you do, I don't want my words to be the ones that come to your mind. You should have the experience of seeing it through your own eyes first. I was disappointed at that moment. It felt as though I might never live anywhere but Horseshoe Cliff. Rosalie was so sure I would go to San Francisco, but what if I didn't? If there was a life for me beyond OSHA, I had trouble seeing it. Rosalie Langford didn't know anything about me. Homesickness overtook me again. I'd never face a night away from home, Horseshoe Cliff. Maybe there are times when it's better to see something through the eyes of someone else first, I said. For example, if you went to my home, you'd probably only be able to see a little shack groaning in the wind. You'd see a saggy front porch with peeling paint and a broken step. You'd smell an outhouse and wonder how someone could live with the stench. And when you walked far enough to stop smelling the outhouse, you'd start smelling the chickens. You'd pass a dry patch of garden and scrub grass stretching to the horizon, where the edges of the cliff crumble straight into the ocean. That view on the edge of the cliff might impress you, but that's about it. Rosalie watched me as I spoke. I closed my eyes and thought of home. But if you let me describe Horseshoe Cliff to you, then you'd know about the eucalyptus grove, which smells like heaven and is full of hiding spots and fog so thick you can open your mouth and drink it. You wouldn't know until I told you that we used to have horses and that their hoofs beat the path that lead down to the beach. You wouldn't know that when you sing in harmony with someone else in one of the caves that are carved into the cliffs, the sound is more beautiful than any other sound in the world. You wouldn't know that if you really want to be unreachable and you're very brave, you can sit in the back of the deepest cave, the one that curves up to the ledge, and watch the tide roar toward you until it sweeps over your toes and then your ankles. And then, just as you're getting really worried, it slouches away as though all of it wanted of you was a taste. And the sunset, it's just not possible that there is anywhere on earth that has more spectacular sunsets than the ones we see from our back porch. And the fog, it's like the whole world has been shrunk down to the size of a white cap on a wave, and you're just hugged within it, the wash of white and gray, the bit of sun that filters through. I trailed off, I opened my eyes. Rosalie's head was cocked, her lips sent in a curious smile. How beautiful, she said. If I were half as eloquent as you, I'd attempt to describe San Francisco now. But I'm not, and frankly, I'm more convinced than ever that you need to see it through your own eyes. Perhaps when you do, you'll tell me what you see. I'd love to hear what you make of it. I smiled, basking in the glow of her compliment. Eloquent. Do you keep a journal? Rosalie asked. Do you write these sorts of descriptions down? I nodded. Maybe you'll study writing in college or art history. Your teachers seem to have given you quite a head start. I don't think I'll go to college. Her eyebrows shot up, but you have to go to college. You're clearly very smart, Mero. I bet you could take the GED tomorrow and pass. Oh, I've already passed the GED. Rosalie leaned toward me. Have you applied to any colleges? I don't want to be presumptuous, but I hope you realize that there are many organizations that could help fund your education. Ray often spoke to me about college, too. I listened as Rosalie listed a few of the scholarships that she thought I might be eligible for. She didn't know, as Ray did, that I would never leave Amir behind at Horseshoe Cliff. Like an echo of my heart, my leg throbbed. I think I might need another one of those pills Dr. Clark gave me, I said, interrupting her. Rosalie looked surprised. I'm sorry. I hope I haven't upset you. No, no, it's just that my leg is starting to hurt again. Rosalie retrieved the pills from the kitchen counter and handed me one along with a glass of water. Would you like me to help you to your room? She held my elbow and guided me down a hall that was lined with beach photography. She stopped and opened a door. Here you are. We looked into the room. The bed was huge and white, and I felt a little thrilled just seeing it. I've put some pajamas in the bathroom. That's just through that door. And you should find everything else you need in there as well. Thank you. I was tempted to say more, something about how much nicer she was than I had expected her to be. Perhaps nicer even than I deserved, considering how I trespassed into her life. But before I could speak, the strangest thing happened. Ever so briefly, Rosalie lifted her hand to the side of my face, just as she had done with Emma. "Good night, Marrow," she said. "Good night," I said quietly. As she turned and walked away, I touched my face and swallowed away the lump that had formed in my throat. Alone in the bedroom, I stood still and listened, but could not hear any sound except my own breathing. The carpet was thick below my bare feet. I limped into the bathroom and shut the door. I lifted the blue dress over my head and carefully folded it. The pajamas Rosalie had left for me were made of white flannel and trimmed with blue silk. On the counter, there was a toothbrush still in its packaging and a bar of face soap. Three jars of lotion sat in a pretty row on the vanity. I dipped the tips of my fingers in each of them and rubbed the lotions onto my face and neck. I loosened my hair from its plait and brushed it with a large tooth comb that I found in one of the drawers of the vanity. When I finally slipped into the cool white sheets, my thoughts turned again to Amir. I had not knowing exactly where he was that moment in time. Was he in his room? Had Bea forced him out into the shed again? Was he hurt? Worried for Amir, I was sure I would toss and turn all night. Instead, I fell into a restless sleep that I woke from with a start. The sheets were wet and cold. In my dream, I'd been drowning in a freezing sea, my own limbs unfamiliar and weak. It was a terrible dream with my oldest friend, the sea, betraying me. I sat up shivering and shaken and tried to remember where I was, but for a long, fearful moment, I could not. I blinked against the black room, searching for something familiar. I heard a noise. Someone was in the room with me. I was sure of it. My tongue was thick in my throat, choking me. When the figure moved in the darkness, I began to scream. Chapter 12. "It's me, Marrow," a woman's voice said. I twisted away from the light and suddenly flooded the room. "You called out, and I felt a cold hand on the side of my face. You're burning." When I tried to open my eyes, the light stung them. The bed sheets felt like ice, and the tears on my cheeks were hot. A wet cloth was pressed to my head. I could not stop shivering. "I want to go home," I managed to whisper. The voice that answered me was so tender that my trembling body stilled. "I know, dear. We'll bring you home very soon, but for now, just rest and let us take care of you." It was my own mother standing over me. It was Marigold Shaw. She returned, just as my father had always said she would. I felt a rush of warmth spread through my body, a sense of peace and security. My mother's love enveloped me for the first time in so many years. "This is what it feels like," I thought. "This is it." When I awakened, sunlight was streaming into the room. Rosalie was asleep in a chair. There was a cup of water on my bedside table, and I drank it greedily, my mind racing. Something had happened in the night, but I could not remember it clearly. When I set down the cup, Rosalie stirred. "Hello," she said. "You developed an infection in the night and a fever. How are you feeling now?" My leg throbbed and I felt groggy, but I didn't think I had a fever. "I'm okay," I thought back over the night, trying to remember. Did the doctor come again? "No, I called him and he talked me through bringing your fever down with wet washcloths and ibuprofen. He'll be here later to take another look at the wound." I glanced toward the window. The sunlight did not seem like the thin light of morning. "What time is it?" Rosalie checked her watch. "It's nearly noon." I had never slept so late. At Horseshoe Cliff, Amir would have been awake for hours by now, wondering where I was. I moved to push the sheets aside, but Rosalie stood. "Rest a bit longer." She smoothed the sheets over me. She wore pale gray cashmere pants and a top. I could not tell if they were pajamas. Her hair was pulled back in a loose ponytail, and white blonde strands framed her face, which was long and as pale as her children's eyes, her eyes as bright blue. Everything about her seemed softer than it had the day before. I was amazed to think of her sleeping in the chair at the foot of my bed. "Are you hungry?" she asked. "What would you like, scrambled eggs?" I must have pulled a face because she laughed. "Not a fan of eggs?" "We have chickens at Horseshoe Cliff. A lot of chickens, so a lot of eggs, I see. Well, we did bring a box of chocolate croissants from the city. If Emma hasn't already eaten them all, would you like one?" I grinned. I'd never had a chocolate croissant, or even a plain croissant for that matter. Yes, please. When Rosalie left, I sunk down below the covers and pressed my face against the soft pillow. I would need to remember this feeling, to etch it into memory. Rosalie returned with a tray that held two croissants and a glass of orange juice. The croissant was warm in my hand, and when I bit into it, chocolate dripped from the other end of the pastry and landed on the white plate below. I didn't pay any attention to Rosalie while I ate. By the time I finished both croissants and she came into focus again, her expression was troubled. I felt embarrassed for eating so quickly, but not so embarrassed that I didn't lick each of my fingers clean. I was debating licking the plate when Rosalie spoke. You were very upset last night. You screamed in your sleep. My face grew warm. I'm sorry that I woke you. I don't think I knew where I was. There's no need to apologize, Rosalie hesitated before speaking again. You were screaming your brother's name over and over. There. I looked down at the plate on my lap. Face grew warm. I'm sorry that I woke you. I don't think I knew where I was. There's no need to apologize, Rosalie hesitated before speaking again. You were screaming your brother's name

face. What a relief it would be to finally tell somebody. "Beer," I began. Her face was set in an encouraging expression. I thought of the aloof way she had looked at Amir. I had made a promise to him in the shed on the night years earlier, a promise not to tell anyone how Beer treated us. Yes, we were 16 now, but we were not adults. Amir could still be taken from Horseshoe Cliff. We could still be separated. I forced a laugh. I remember now I was dreaming that Abia was chasing me. It was one of those awful dreams that felt real. It must have been the fever. Rosalie sat back in her chair and folded her hands in her lap. "Well," she said slowly, "I'm glad it was just a dream." I could tell that she did not believe me, and I was grateful that she didn't push me on the subject. That afternoon I sat with Will on the patio waiting for the doctor's arrival. A lawn sloped steeply away from us, ending in a neat row of bright hedges. The woods beyond the lawn had been cleared just enough to catch glimpses of the ocean, but it seemed very far away, much farther than it actually was. It was odd to see the ocean but not smell it or hear it. The view was like a backdrop for that neat lawn. It seemed more like a drawing of the sea than the sea itself. Even so, the glimpse of blue was a comfort, a touchstone that put me more at ease. The air was cool, and I shivered within the sweater that Rosalind had given me. I wore her jeans, too, and a pair of black rubber boots that were at least a size too large for me. Emma in a long red sweater and leggings and sequin-covered sneakers that made my inner 10-year-old writhe with envy turned cartwheels down the sloped lawn, gaining speed until she collided with the hedge and released a squeal of surprised laughter. Will and I sat at the table reading. I had borrowed Hemingway's A Movable Feast from the bookshelf in the living room. Will read a thick textbook with pages that fluttered in the breeze. I watched his eyes scan back and forth down the length of one page, then another. He was a fast reader. He did not take notes, but he paused every so often to consider something he'd read. His expression serious. He looked out toward the view in those moments, but I did not think he was aware of what his eyes saw. He seemed lost entirely in his own thoughts. I caught his eyes during one of these ruminations and smiled. He blinked before offering a polite smile in return. I had the sense that he'd forgotten I was there. "How's the book?" he asked. "I like the description of Paris. I like books that are set in places I've never been." Then I laughed, "Which is everywhere but Osha." His expression relaxed into a more natural smile. "That must make picking out your next read easy." "Yes, the world of books is my oyster," Will laughed. "Mine too." "But I bet you've been to Paris. You've seen it in person." He nodded. "I went as a kid with my parents, and then again a few years ago when I was in college. Some friends and I took the train from Paris to the French Riviera." He grew enthusiastic as he told me about the trip, his eyes brightening. He laughed, telling me how his poor French had landed his group on a 2-hour train ride in the wrong direction during one leg of their journey. But they were helped by an older couple who invited them to spend the night at their flat in Nice. Will was still in touch with this couple and had taken their grandson out to dinner in San Francisco when he was in town. "It's the people you meet when traveling," he said, "that I love the most. Well, in the history, in the architecture. The cafes, the food. Who am I kidding? I love it all. I even love the trains themselves." I was leaning toward him, taking in every word. Rosalie had given me a thick wool blanket to spread across my knees, and when it slipped from its place, Will reached down and scooped it off the ground. My stomach fluttered at the possibility that he might spread the blanket over my knees, but instead he handed it to me. "I've never been on a train," I said. Before Will could respond, Rosalie and Dr. Clark stepped onto the patio from the house. Just seeing the doctor made me think of Amir and Horseshoe Cliff. I felt ashamed of how enthralled I was of Will when I should have spent the day worrying about Amir. "How are you feeling?" Dr. Clark asked me. "I heard you had an exciting night." "Yes," I said, "my first fireside picnic." Rosalie smiled. "I think he means your fever." "But my experience of the fever wasn't actually very exciting, and it's gone now." "Can I take a look?" Dr. Clark said, gesturing toward my leg. I nodded. Will tucked his textbook below his arm, gave me a sympathetic smile, and then walked toward the house. Rosalie asked if I'd like her to stay, and I said yes. It was only my leg, after all. Will had raced off as though I were about to undress. After rolling up my pant leg to check the wound, Dr. Clark recommended a course of oral antibiotics to starve off an infection.
I stopped off at Horseshoe Cliff this morning, he added.

0: There agreed that if the Langfitts will have you, it would be best for you to stay here another night. I stared at him, wondering what it was that Bear had really said, because there was no way that he had actually expressed interest in doing what was best for me. What about Amir? I asked. Did you see him? Dr. Clark nodded and reached into his pocket. He pulled out a smooth, gray stone of sort that Amir had spent hours stacking on the beach. Amir asked me to give you this. He thought you might want a piece of home while you stayed here. He said it might help you believe that he doesn't think you should travel until your infection is fully under control. I don't know why a stone should convince you to take your health seriously, but there you have it. I turned the stone in my hand. It was warm from the doctor's pocket, but I imagined the warmth that I felt from Amir's hand. Why don't you at least stay until my husband returns from his fishing trip later today? Rosalie asked. We'll have a car then, and if you still want to leave, I'll drive you myself. I nodded. Once Dr. Clark left, Rosalie took the seat across from me. Emma returned from whatever she had wandered off to and dropped herself with a sigh in the chair beside mine. Are you staying? She asked. Just for the day. Do you have time for a game of Monopoly? Rosalie gave a laugh. Watch out, she warned. Emma is a Monopoly shark. I told Emma that she would have to teach me. She nodded eagerly and sprang from her seat. I'll go set it up by the fire. She hurried into the house. The day seemed to be growing colder rather than warmer. I wondered whether Rosalie had any hot chocolate. I still held in my hand the stone from Amir. There were two lines that crisscrossed the gray surface. I traced them with my finger. Is that a stone from your property? Rosalie asked. I nodded. It's from our beach. Well, it's not really our beach. We don't own it. But we're the only ones who are ever there because the only access is from our land. I guess you could arrive by sea, but so far no one has. No other Merrows? I smiled and shook my head. It seems magical, Rosalie said, this Horseshoe Cliff. Horseshoe Cliff felt as much a part of me as my own mind. So for elegant Rosalie Langford to say that it was magical and felt as though she was saying that I was magical. Well, I think we've reached the end of our hour. I've enjoyed this part. I hope you have as well. This has been Marian Kachek reading from Thought Talking Information Center. I've been reading You, Me, and the Sea. Can't wait to see what happens next time. Have a great day.
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2: Hi, my name is Billy, and here is tonight's weather forecast for the Talking Information Center. This evening, it will be partly cloudy with degrees low around 63. The sun rose today at 5:10 a.m. The sun will set today at 8:25 p.m. And the sun will rise tomorrow at 5:10 a.m. And that's all the weather I have for today. I'm Billy giving you the weather for the Talking Information Center. Have a wonderful evening.
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10: Hi, welcome to the Talking Information Center's short story program being read from here at the Talking Information Center. My name is Danny V, and this is the short story, An Upright Man, taken from the book Les Miserables by Victor Hugo. Once again, the short story, An Upright Man, being read from here at the Talking Information Center and being read for the Talking Information Center's short story program. And now back to the story. Monseigneur Myriel. In the year 1815, Monseigneur Charles François Bienvenu Myriel was Bishop of Digne. He was then about 75, having held the bishopric since 1806. Although it has no direct bearing on the tale we have to tell, we must nevertheless give some account of the rumors and gossip concerning him, which were in circulation when he came to occupy the diocese. What is reported of men, whether it be true or false, may play a large part in their lives, as large a part, and above all, in their destiny, as the things they do. Monseigneur Myriel was the son of a counselor of of the Parliament of A, a member of the noblesse de robe. It was said of him that his father, intending him to inherit his office, had arranged for him to marry at a very early age, about 18 or 20, following the custom that was fairly widespread in parliamentary families. Charles Myriel, it was said, had attracted much gossip despite his marriage. He was good-looking, although of small stature, elegant, graceful, and entertaining. His early life was wholly devoted to worldly matters and affairs of gallantry. Then had come the Revolution, and in the rush of those events that decimated and persecuted parliamentary families had been scattered. Charles Myriel emigrated to Italy, and here his wife died of the chest complaint that had long afflicted her. There were no children. What happened after this to Monseigneur Myriel? Did the collapse of the old French social order, the downfall of his own family, the tragic events of 93, perhaps even more fearful to an emigre witnessing them at a distance, inspire in him thoughts of renunciation and solitude amid the distractions and frivolities that occupied his life? How did it happen that he was in those times suddenly overtaken by one of those mysterious and awful revulsions which, striking to the heart, change the nature of a man who cannot be broken by outward disasters affecting his life and fortune? No one can say. All that is known is that when he returned from Italy, he was a priest. In 1804, Monseigneur Myriel was cure of Brignoles, where, already elderly, he lived in profound seclusion. At the time of the emperor's coronation, some small matter of parish business took him to Paris. Among the influential personages whom he had occasion to visit was Cardinal Fesch, the uncle of Napoleon, and it happened one day that when he was waiting in the cardinal's antechamber, when the emperor passed through on his way to call on his uncle, seeing the old priest intently regarding him, he turned to him and asked sharply, "Who is the gentleman who is staring at me?" "Sire," replied Monsignor Myriel, "you are looking at a plain man, and I am looking at a great man. Each of us may benefit." That evening, the emperor asked the cardinal the priest's name, and shortly afterwards, Monsignor Myriel learned to his great surprise that he had been appointed Bishop of Digne. As to the truth in general of the tales that were told about the early life of Monsignor Myriel, no one could vouch for it. Few people remained who had known his family before the revolution. He had to accept the fate of every newcomer to a small town where there were plenty of tongues that gossip and few minds that think. He had to bear with all this in spite of being a bishop, and because he was a bishop. After all, these tales were, perhaps, only tales, rumor and fabrication, and nothing more. Moreover, this may be by the ninth year of his residence as Bishop of Digne, all the chatter that at first occupies people of a small few house with small places had bedded down and been forgotten. No one would have presumed to refer to it or even to remember it. Monsignor Myriel had come to Digne, accompanied by his sister, Mademoiselle Baptistine, an unmarried woman, 10 years younger than himself. Their only servant was Madame Maguire, a woman the same age as Mademoiselle Baptistine, who, from having been the servant of the Mademoiselle Le Cure, was now of the twofold office of personal maid to the Mademoiselle and, for the accord, housekeeper to the Monseigneur. Mademoiselle Baptistine was tall, pale, thin, and gentle, a perfect expression of all that is implied by the word respectable. For it seems that a woman must become a mother before she can be termed venerable. She had never been pretty. Her life, which had been wholly occupied with good works, had endowed her with a kind of pallor and luminosity, and as she grew older, she had acquired what may be called the beauty of goodness. What had been skinniness in her youth had become, as she matured, a quality of transparency through which her saintly nature could be seen to shine. She was more spirit and more than she was a virgin. Her being seemed composed of shadow, which too little substance for it to possess sex. It was a shred of matter harboring a light, with large eyes that were always cast down, a pretext for a soul to linger on earth. Mademoiselle Magliore was a small, plump, white-haired old woman, always busy and always breathless, partly because of her incessant activity, and also because she suffered from asthma. Upon his arrival in Digne, Monseigneur Myriel was installed in the bishop's palace with the honors prescribed by the imperial degree, which ranked a bishop immediately below a marshal of France. The mayor and the president of the council were the first dignitaries to call upon him, and his own first visits were paid to the general and the prefect. His installation over the town waited to see their new bishop at work. When Monseigneur Myriel becomes Monseigneur Bienvenu, the bishop's palace in Digne was next door to the hospital. It was a large and handsome stone mansion built at the beginning of the previous century by Henri Puget, doctor of theology at the University of Paris and abbot of Semur, who became bishop of Digne in 1712. Everything in the palace was on the grand scale. The bishop's personal apartments, the drawing rooms and the bedrooms, the broad courtyard flanked by arcades in the old Florentine manner, and the gardens planted with splendid trees. The dining room was a long and magnificent gallery on the ground floor, giving on to the garden. It was here, on 29 July 1714, that Monseigneur Puget had entertained at a ceremonial dinner 7 high dignitaries of the church, among them Philippe de Vendôme, Grand Prior of France, and the great-grandson of Henri IV and Gabriel d'Estrée. The portraits of the 7 revered reverend gentlemen now hung in the dining room, together with a white marble tablet carrying the date inscribed in letters of gold. The hospital was a narrow, 2-storied house with a small garden. The bishop called at the hospital on the 3rd day after his arrival. Having concluded his visit, he asked the director to accompany him to the place, and from thence to the palace itself. Monseigneur Détecteur, how many patients have you got at present? 26, Monseigneur. That is a large number. The beds, said the director, are very close together, as I noticed. The wards are no bigger than single rooms. They get very stuffy. That seems to be the case. And when we get a little sunshine, there is scarcely room in the garden for the convalescents. So I imagine. And when there's an epidemic, we had typhus this year, and an outbreak of military fever 2 years ago, sometimes as many as 100 patients, or we don't know where to turn. That thought also occurred to me. But it can't be helped, Monseigneur, said the director. We have to make the best of things. This conversation took place in the ground floor banqueting hall. The bishop was then silent for some moments, and then he turned abruptly to the director. Tell me, he said, how many beds do you think could be put in this room? In the bishop's dining room? Exclaimed the director in astonishment. The bishop was gazing around the room, apparently making calculations of his own. At least 20 beds, he murmured, as though to himself. Then he said more loudly, Monseigneur de le Directeur, I will tell you what has happened. There has been a mistake. You have 26 persons in 5 or 6 small rooms, while in this house there are 3 of us in room 460. We must change places. Let me have the house that suits me, and this one will be yours. On the following day, the 26 paupers were moved into the palace, and the bishop took up residence in the hospital. Monseigneur Myriel had no private means. His family had been ruined by the revolution. His sister's annuity of 500 francs had sufficed for their personal needs during his curacy. As bishop, he received a stipend of 15,000 francs. On the day of his removal to the hospital, he laid down, once and for all, how this money was now to be used. The note was written in his own hand, and it reads as follows. Note on the disposal of my household expenses. For the small seminary, 1,500 francs. Missionary congregation, 100 francs. Lazarist of Montdidier, 100 francs. Seminary of Foreign Missions in Paris, 200 francs. Congregation of the Saint-Esprit, 150 francs. Religious establishments in the Holy Land, 100 francs. Maternity societies, 300 francs. In addition for that of Arles, 50 francs. For the improvement of prisons, 400 francs. For the relief and the deliverance of prisoners, 500 francs. For the release of fathers of families imprisoned for debt, 1,000 francs. To supplement salaries of underpaid schoolmasters in the diocese, 2,000 francs. Grain reserve in the Holz Alp, 100 francs. Ladies Association of Digny, Manosque, and Sisteron for the free education of poor girls, 1,500 francs. For the poor, 6,000 francs. Personal expenses, 1,000 francs. Total, 15,000 francs. And now a break from the story. This is the Talking Information Center's short story program being read from here at the Talking Information Center. And this is the reading of Victor Hugo's short story, An Upright Man, being read from here at the Talking Information Center. And now, back to the story. During the time that he had occupied the see of Digny, Monseigneur Myriel made almost no change in this order of things that he had prepared, which, as we shall see, he called the disposal of my household expenses. The arrangement was accepted with absolute submission by Mademoiselle Baptistine. To that devout woman, Monseigneur Myriel was both her brother and her bishop, her friend in nature and her superior in the church. Quite simply, she loved and venerated him. When he spoke, she bowed her head. When he acted, she sustained him. Only Mademoiselle Magliore grumbled a little. The bishop, as we have seen, had kept only 1,000 francs for himself, which, with his sister's annuity, made a total of 1,500 francs a year. Upon this sum, the two old women and the old man lived. Nevertheless, when a village cure came from Digny, the bishop found means to entertain him, thanks to the strict economy of Mademoiselle Magliore and the shrewd management of Mademoiselle Baptistine. One day, when he had been there about 3 months in Digny, the bishop remarked, "And yet, with all this, I am still in difficulties." "I should think so," cried Mademoiselle Magliore. "Monseigneur has not even applied to the department for an allowance to cover the cost of his carriage into the town and on his tours of the diocese. This was always granted to the bishops in the old days." "Of course," said the bishop, "you are quite right, Madame Magliore," and he made the application. The department council, having weighed the matter, voted him an allowance of 3,000 francs under the heading allotted to Monsignor the bishop for the purpose of his carriage and postal expenses and the cost of his pastoral journeys. This caused considerable outcry among the local citizenry, and it moved a certain senator of the empire, a former member of the Council of 500, who had supported the 18 Brumaire and was now the holder of a princely senatorial seat near Digny, to write an indignant letter, a private letter, to Madame Monsieur Bigot de Bourbonneau, of which the following authentic extract may be quoted. He wrote, "Carriage expenses? What for? In a town of fewer than 4,000 inhabitants, postal and pastoral journeys? What is the use of these journeys? And what is the use of a vehicle for delivering letters in mountainous country with no roads? People go on horseback. The bridge over the Durance at Chateau Arnoux can scarcely take over an ox cart. These priests are all the same, greedy and miserly. This one started with a show of virtue, but now he's behaving like the rest. He has to have a carriage and a post chaise. He wants all the luxuries of the old bishops. These informal priests, affairs won't be properly managed, Monsieur le Comte, until the emperor has rid us of these mountebanks. Down with the Pope." There was trouble with Rome at the time. "For my part, I am on the side of Caesar," and so on, he'd written. Mademoiselle Magliore, on the other hand, was highly delighted. "Good," she said to Mademoiselle Baptistine. "Monseigneur started thinking of others, but he has to think of himself in the end. He has to attend to all his charities. And now there are 3,000 francs for us, and high time," she said. But that evening, the bishop wrote the following note and handed it to his sister. "Carriage and travel expenses, meat broth for the hospital patients, 1,500 francs. Maternity Society at A, 250 francs. Maternity Society at Draguignan, 250 francs. Four foundling children, 500 francs. Four orphan children, 500 francs. Total, 3,000 francs. So was the personal budget of Monseigneur Myriel. As for his day-to-day charities, the dispensations, baptisms, prayers, consecrations of churches and chapels, marriages, and so forth, the bishop extracted funds for these from the rich, doing so the more rigorously since he had been passed the money on to the poor. Within a short time, the gifts of money were flowing in. Those who had and those who had not knocked at Monseigneur Myriel's door, the latter to seek the alms that the former had contributed. Within a year, the bishop had become the treasurer of all charitable works and the cashier of all suffering. Considerable sums passed through his hands, but nothing could cause him to change his way of life or accept any trifle beyond his daily needs. Indeed, the reverse was the case. Since there is always more misery in the depths than compassion in the heights, everything was given, so to speak, before it was received. It was like water on parched land. However fast the money flowed, we never had enough," he said. And then he robbed himself. It was being customary at that time for bishops to preface their pastoral letters and orders with the full list of their baptismal names. The people of the region, from the instinctive affection, elected to call him by the name which for them had the most meaning, Monseigneur Bienvenu. We shall follow their example in this name when the occasion arises. In any event, it pleased him. Bienvenue, or welcome. It counteracts the Monsieur, he said. We do not claim that the portrait we are making is the whole truth. We only claim that it is a resemblance. A hard office for a good bishop. Although he had converted his carriage into alms, the bishop did not on this account neglect his pastoral duties. Digne was a rugged diocese with a very flat little land, many mountains, and, as we have seen, very few roads. It contained 32 curacies, 41 vicarages, and 285 chapels of ease and subcuracies. To visit them all was a large undertaking, but the bishop accomplished it. He went on foot to nearby places, by carrier's cart to places on the plain, and by pack mule into the hills. As a rule, the two women accompanied him, but when the journey was too difficult, he went alone. He arrived one day at Senez, a former Episcopal city, riding a donkey, his means at that moment being so scanty that he could afford no other conveyance. The mayor, welcoming him at the gates of the residence, watched with shocked eyes while he dismounted, and laughter arose from a few citizens who were standing by. "Gentlemen," said the bishop, "I know not what has outraged you. You find it arrogant in a simple priest that he should be mounted like Jesus Christ. Let me assure you that I do it from necessity, not from vanity." He was gentle and indulgent on these tours of office, preaching less than he talked. He treated no virtue as though it were beyond ordinary reach, nor did he use far-reached reasoning or far-fetched reasoning and examples. To the people of a district which dealt hardly with his poor, he would quote often the example of their neighbors. Take the people of the Briancon. They allow the needy, the widows, and the orphans to cut their hay 3 days earlier than the rest. When their homes are in ruins, they repair them for nothing. And so is that region blessed by God. In the past 100 years, they have not had a single murder. To the other villages over upon and intent upon the yield and the profit, he said to them, take the people of Embrun. If at harvest time the father of a family is left single-handed with his sons in the army and his daughters in the service of the town, or if he is sick or disabled, the priest mentions the fact in his sermon, and on Sunday, after Mass, all the people of the village, men and women and children, while they go to help him with his harvesting and with his carry the straw and the grain to his barn. To families at odds over the questions of money and inheritance, he said to them, take the hill people of Devalu, a region so bleak that the nightingale is not heard there once in 50 years. When the father dies, the sons go elsewhere to seek their fortune, leaving the property to the daughters so that they may find husbands. In districts much given to litigation, where the farmers wasted their substance on official documents, he said, take the peasants in the Queyras Valley, 3,000 souls. Well, I tell you, it is like a little republic. They have no judge or bailiff. The mayor does everything. He apportions the taxes for each according to their means, and he resolves quarrels and divides patrimonies and delivers judgment in all without charge, and he is obeyed because he is a just man among the simple people. And he also cited the example of the Queyras and villages, where there is no schoolmaster. Do you know what they do? Since a hamlet of 10 or 15 dwellings cannot afford a schoolmaster, they have teachers paid by the valley as a whole who go from village to village, spending a week here and 10 days there. These villages and these teachers also visit the fairs, as I myself have seen. You may recognize them by the quills stuck in their hatbands. Those who only teach reading wear a single quill. Those who teach reading and arithmetic wear two quills. And the teachers of reading, arithmetic, and Latin wear three quills. Those last are very learned men. But how shameful it is to be ignorant. You should do as they do in Queyras. That was how he talked, gravely and paternally, inventing parables. In inventing parables when no example came to hand, going straight to the point. Going straight to the point with little phrase making and with frequent imagery, using Christ's own eloquence, persuading. Eloquence and persuaded with persuading. Now a break from the story. This is the Talking Information Center short story program, and this is the short story written by the author Victor Hugo. The short story entitled An Upright Man. And now, back to the story. Works matching words. His conversation was friendly and lighthearted. He put himself on the level of the two old women who shared his life, and when he laughed, it was the laughter of a schoolboy. Mademoiselle Magliore was pleased to address him as Your Greatness. On occasion, he rose from his armchair to get a book which was on a top shelf. He was short in nature, and he could not reach it. Mademoiselle Magliore, he said, will you be so good as to fetch a chair? My greatness does not extend so high. A distant connection, the Comtesse de Leo, seldom missed an opportunity when she was with him of talking about what she called the hopes of her three sons. She had several very aged relatives, of whom her sons were the natural heirs. The youngest was due to inherit an income of a 100,000 francs from a great aunt. The second was the adopted heir of his family, a duke, and the oldest was direct heir to a peerage. As a rule, the bishop listened in silence to these blameless and forgivable maternal effusions. But once upon occasion, he appeared more abstracted than usual. For heaven's sake, cousin, said the lady, in mild exasperation, what are you thinking about? I am thinking, said the bishop, of the words uttered by, I believe it was Saint Augustine, put your hope in him who has no successor. On another occasion, upon receiving a letter informing him of the death of one of the local gentry, which set forth in great detail the deceased's many titles of nobility and those of his family, he exclaimed, "Death has a broad back. What a great load of honors it can be made to bear. And how assiduous are the minds of men that can use even the tomb in the service of vanity." He had recourse at times to gentle raillery, in which there was always a serious note. During one Lent, a youthful vicar came to preach in the cathedral at Digne, and did so with some eloquence. His theme was charity. He urged the rich to give to the poor so that they might escape the torments of hell, which he depicted in hideous terms and attained to paradise, which he made to sound altogether delightful. Among the congregation was a Monsieur Giaprand, a wealthy and grasping retired merchant who had made a fortune in the cloth trade, but had never been known to give anything to the poor. It was observed, after this sermon, that on Sundays he handed a single sow to the old beggar woman clustered outside the cathedral door. There were six of them to share it. Noting the event, the bishop smiled and said to his sister, "Monsieur Giaprand is buying a pennyworth of paradise." He was not to be deterred in his labors for charity, even by a direct refusal, and he found things to which lingered to say which had lingered in his mind. Among the company in a fashionable salon where he went to solicit alms was the Marquis de Chateaupérisson, a rich, elderly miser who contrived to be both ultra-royalist and ultra-Voltairian. The type existed in those days. The bishop touched him on the arm and said, "Monsieur de la Quamecai, Monsieur de la Mecquai, you must indeed give me something." And the Marquis here turned away quietly, saying curtly, "Monseigneur, I have my own poor." "Give them to me," said the bishop. He preached, and then he followed the sermon in cathedral. My brothers and sisters and friends, there are in France 1,320,000 peasant cottages, which have only three outlets, 1,817,000, which have only two, a door and a window, and 346,000, which have only a door. This is due to something known as the tax on doors and windows. Consider the fate of poor families, old women, and young children living in these hovels, the fevers and other maladies. God gives air to mankind, and the law sells it? I do not assail the law, but I give thanks to God. In Isir, in Var, and in the upper and lower Alps, the peasants do not even possess barrows, but take and carry the dung on their backs. They have no candles, but burnt twigs and lengths of rope steeped in resin. That is what happened throughout the highlands of the Dauphine. They make bread every 6 months, baking it over a fire of dried dung. In winter, they break the loaves with a hatchet, and they soak the bread for 24 hours before it can even be eaten. My brothers, be merciful. Consider the sufferings of those around you. Having been born in Provence, he had no difficulty in familiarizing himself with the dialects of the Midi, whether of the Languedoc, or the Lower Alps, or the Upper Dauphine. This pleased the people, and had greatly helped to bring him even closer to them. He was at home in the peasant's house and in the mountains. He could expound great matters in the simplest terms, and he could speak all the tongues, for to find his way into all their hearts. For the rest, he was the same to all men, the fashionable world, and the ordinary people. He judged nothing in haste, or without taking account of the circumstances. Let me show you how the fault arose. Being, as he said with a smile, himself a former sinner, he lacked all sanctimoniousness, and, without self-righteous flourishes, preached in fortnight terms a doctrine which may be summed up as follows. The flesh is at once man's burden and his temptation. He bears it and he yields to it. He must keep watch over it and restrain it, and only obey it in only the last resort. Such abeyance may not be a fault, but it is a venial fault. It is a fall, but a fall onto the knees, which may end in prayer. To be a saint is to be an exception. To be a true man is the rule. Fall, fail in sin, you must, but be upright. To sin as little as possible is the law for men. To sin and not at all is a dream for angels. All earthly things are subject to sin. It is like the force of gravity. Any ill-considered outburst of popular indignation would cause him to smile. It appears, he would say, that this is a crime which everyone commits. See how outraged hypocrisy hovers and curries to cover over itself. He was indulgent to women and to the poor, oppressed by the weights of society. The faults of women, children, and servants, he said, and of the weak, the poor, and the ignorant, while they are the faults of husbands, fathers, and masters, and of the strong, the rich, and the learned. He also said, teach the ignorant as much as you can. Society is to blame for not giving free education. It is responsible for the darkness that it creates. The soul in darkness sins, but the real sinner is he who caused the darkness. As we can see, he had his own way of looking at things. I think he derived it from the gospel. He listened one day to a drawing-room discussion of crime, which was then under interrogation and shortly to be tried. For love of a woman and the child that she had borne him, a wretched man, at the end of his resources, had coined false currency. Counterfeiting at that time was punishable by death. The woman had been arrested when attempting to pass the first coin the man had forged. She was detained, but there was no evidence against her, and she alone could destroy her lover by testifying against him. She denied everything and persisted in her denial. The public prosecutor then devised a plan. By the cunning use of fragments of letters, he persuaded the unhappy woman that her lover had been unfaithful to her, and in a fit of jealousy, she divulged everything. The man was doomed. Both would be tried, and he would be convicted. The tale was told, and everyone was in raptures over the artfulness of the prosecutor, who had brought the truth to light and caused justice to be done by appealing to jealousy and the instinct of revenge. The bishop had listened to it all in silence, and finally he asked, "Where are this man and woman to be tried?" "At the Assizes in A." "And where will the prosecutor be tried?" A tragic event occurred in Digne. A man was sentenced to death for murder. He was a man neither wholly educated nor illiterate, who had been a fairground performer and public letter writer. His trial had aroused great interest in the town. On the evening of the day fixed for his execution, the prison almoner fell ill. A priest was sought to count solace to the condemned man's last moments. The cure was sent for, but it seems that he refused to come, saying that it was no concern of his, that he had nothing himself to do with the mountebank in question, and that he was himself unwell, and that in any case it was not his place. When this was reported to the bishop, he said, "The curé is right. It is not his place, but it is mine," he said. He went at once to the prison, into the mountebank cell, where he addressed himself by his own name, took his own hand, and talked with him. He spent the rest of the day and the rest of the night with him, without food or without sleep, praying to God for his soul and exhorting the man to have regard for himself. He repeated the greatest truths, which are the simplest. He was the man's father, brother, friend, his bishop, only to bless him. The man had been about to die in utter despair. Death to him was an abyss. And trembling upon that awful threshold, he recoiled in horror. He was not so ignorant to be wholly unmoved. The profound shock of his condemnation had in some sort pierced the veil which separates us from the mastery of all things and which we call life. Peering beyond this world through those fateful rents, he saw nothing but darkness, and the bishop caused him to see the light. When they came for the man the next day, the bishop went with him, showing himself to the crowd at the side of the fettered wretch in his purple hood and the episcopal cross hanging from his neck. He went with him in the tumbrel and onto the scaffold. The man who had been so desolate the day before was now radiant. His soul was at peace, and he hoped for God. The bishop kissed and said, when the knife was about to fall, "Whom man kills, God restores to life. Whom the brothers pursue, the Father redeems. Prayer and believe and go onward into life. Your Father is here." And when he came down from the scaffold, there was nothing left, yet there was something in his gaze which caused the people to draw back. No one could have said which was the more striking, his pallor or his serenity. Returning to the humble abode, which he smilingly called his palace, he said to his sister, "I have been performing one of my duties of my office. Since the most sublime acts are often the least understood, there were people in the town who said it was all affectation. But this was drawing-room comment, it was. The common people, who did not look for shabbiness where none exists, well, they were all deeply moved. And as for the bishop himself, the spectacle of the guillotine caused him a shock from which he was slow to recover. A scaffold, when it is erected and prepared, has indeed a profoundly disturbing effect. We may remain more or less open-minded on the subject of the death penalty, indisposed to commit ourselves, so long as we have not seen a guillotine with our own eyes. But to do so is to be shaken, what we are obliged to stand ourselves for and against. Joseph de Maistre approved of the death penalty. Cesare de Beccaccioria abominated it. The guillotine is the most ultimate expression of the law, and its name is vengeance. It is not neutral, nor does it allow us to remain neutral. He who sees it shudders in the most confounding dismay. All social questions achieve their finality around that blade. The scaffold is an image. It is not merely a framework, a machine, a lifeless mechanism of wood, iron, and rope. It is as though it were being and having its own purpose, its own dark purpose, as though the framework saw, the machine listened, the mechanism understood, as though that arrangement of wood and iron and rope expressed a will. In the hideous picture which its presence evokes, it seems to be the most terribly a part of what it does. Is it the executioner's accomplice? It consumes, devouring flesh and drinking blood. It is a kind of monster created by the judge and the craftsman, a spectating of life, especially a way of life, born of death, that it appeals and it deals. This was the effect that it had upon the bishop. And on the day following the execution, and for many days after, he seemed to be overwhelmed. The almost violent serenity of the fateful moment vanished. He was haunted by the ghosts of social justice. Whereas, ordinarily, he returned from the performance of his duties with a glow of satisfaction, he seemed now to be assailed with and with a sense of guilt. There were times when he talked to himself, muttering gloomy monologues under his seemed now to be assailed with and with a sense of guilt. There were times when he talked to himself,

in divine law that no one is no longer aware of human law. Death belongs only to God. What right have men to lay hands on a thing so unknown, he had said. Gradually, those impressions faded and perhaps died away altogether. But it was observed that the bishop thenceforth avoided passing the place of executions from then on. Mademoiselle and Monseigneur Myriel could be summoned at any hour to the bedside of the sick and the dying. He did not forget that this was his first and his greatest duty, to be at the bedside of the sick and the dying. Widowed and orphaned families had no need to send for him, because he would come of his own accord. He would sit for hours in silence with the man who had lost his wife that he loved, or with the man, or with the mother who had lost her own child. But if he knew when to keep silent, he also knew when to speak. The wisest of comforters he was, yet he did not seek to banish sorrow and forgetfulness, but rather to ennoble and glorify it with hope. Take care how you view the dead, he said. Do not think of that which rots. Look steadily, and you will see the living light of your beloved in the bosom of heaven, he said. He knew what faith gives health. He knew that it gives health, faith does. He sought to counsel and to smooth and to soothe the despairing by pointing to the resigned and to transform their grief, which sees only a pit into which a which grief into the pit which grief sees the star. How Monsieur Bienvenu made his cassocks last too long. Monseigneur Myriel's private life was shaped by the same thoughts as his life in public. To anyone privileged to witness it firsthand, the self-imposed austerity of the Bishop of Digne was at once impressive and charming. Like all men, old men, and most thinkers, he slept very little, but his brief slumbers were profound. In the morning, he spent an hour in meditation and then said Mass, either in the cathedral or in his oratory. Having done so, he breakfasted on rye bread soaked in the milk of his own cows. Then he started his work. A bishop is a busy man. He has to see the clerk of his diocese every day, and on most days, when one or more of his vicars, he will. He has to preside over meetings, grant dispensations, cast an eye over the flow of church publications, and to attend to countless parochial affairs. He has to write pastoral letters, approve sermons, and resolve differences between cures and mayors. Besides conducting a correspondence which is both clerical and administrative, with the state on one hand and the Holy See on the other. In short, he has a thousand matters to attend to. Such free time as these occupations, as well as the daily offices and his breviary, allowed him, Monseigneur Myriel devoted to the needy and the afflicted, and in the remaining time he worked. That is to say, he dug in his garden or read and wrote. And for him, both kinds of work bore the same name. Both he called gardening. The spirit is a garden, he said. He dined at midday, a meal little different from his breakfast. At about 2 o'clock, if the weather was fine, he would set out on foot through the countryside or the streets of the town, often visiting the humblest homes. He was to be seen walking alone with his head bowed in thought.

0: leaning on his long stick, wrapped in a very warm quilted purple cloak with purple stockings and heavy shoes, and wearing on his head the flat tricorn hat with gilt tassels hanging from its points. There was a stir wherever he went, as though with his very passing he brought warmth and light. Children and old men came to the doorstep to greet him as they might greet the sunshine. Those in need were shown the way to his dwelling. He blessed and was blessed. Now and then he stopped to talk to the children and smile at their mothers. He visited the poor when he had money. When he had none, he visited the rich. Since he wore his cassocks until they were threadbare and did not wish the fact to be noticed, he never went into the town except into that padded cloak, which in the summer was rather uncomfortable. At 8:30 in the evening, he had supper with his sister while Mademoiselle Magloire stood over them waiting at the table. No meal could be more frugal, but if none of his cures had been invited to supper, Mademoiselle Magloire took advantage of the circumstance to prepare something more lavish, fish from the lakes or game from the hills. Any cure served as a pretext for a solid meal, and the bishop acquiesced in this. Otherwise, the meal consisted of boiled vegetables and fried bread. They said in town, when the bishop is not eating like a cure, he eats like a Trappist monk. After supper, he talked for half an hour with his sister and with Mademoiselle Magloire, and then withdrew to his own room to resume his writing, either on loose sheets of paper or in the margins of some folio volume. He was a man of letters and something of a scholar, and he has left behind him a half a dozen manuscripts, of which are not without interest, including an essay on a line of Genesis, and the Spirit of God moved upon the face of the waters. He contrasts this with other views of the Arabic, the winds of God blew, and that of Flavius Josephus, a wind blew from the high descended upon the earth, and finally the Chaldean version of Rabbi Ochanellus, a wind from God blew upon the face of the waters. In another essay, he examines the theological writings of Charles Louis Hugo, Bishop of Poltimore, a great uncle of the present writer, in which he proved the number of pamphlets published in the last century under the pseudonym of Barleycorn are to be attributed to this prelate. And sometimes, while he was reading, he would sink into a profound reverie, from which he would emerge to scrimple and scribble a few lines on the pages of whatever book he had in his hand. That was a reading from the book, from the short story, An Upright Man, written by the author Victor Hugo, and taken from his book, The Les Miserables. Once again, that was the short story, and this has been a reading of the Talking Information Center short story program. Thanks a lot for listening, everyone, and please do listen again. Take care, and goodbye, everybody.
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6: This is Mary Lee reading for Talking Information Radio, Alfred Hitchcock's Mystery Magazine, issued November and December of 2025. This story is called The Other Side of the Window by Adrian McKinty. Lars Thorwald had always been good company. He had to be. He was a salesman. But all that had changed when he had lost his job at the Hartford Accident and Insurance Company. He had been let go in the latest reorganization and his position given to the young man he had been training for the previous 6 months. His boss, Mr. Stevens, was a poet, alert to the tragedy of life, and he knew that Thorwald was a married man, but still he said that there was nothing he could do about it. The brass, as he called them, wanted hungry young men who could get new accounts. Thorwald was only 40, but with his shock of white hair and sagging body, he looked 15 years older than that. Lars and Anna Thorwald moved to the city so that Lars could look for work, but everything began to spiral. Lars began drinking. He lost his patter. He didn't laugh much anymore. After a series of degrading gigs, Lars had found work as a costume jewelry salesman, trekking up and down the Jersey Shore, Long Island, and the northern suburbs of New York, going door-to-door with his case full of cheap trinkets and imitation pearls. Anna's health had never been good, but in Hartford she had forced herself to keep up appearances. Now, in their noisy building in Greenwich Village, full of riffraff, Anna had not felt the need to keep up anything at all. She seldom left the apartment. She was tired all the time, overcome with headaches and what her doctor called ennui. The doctor had recommended a rest in the country, and for 6 months she had been promising to go stay with a relative in Merrittsville, New York, a small town near Poughkeepsie, famous for its spa and healthy climate. She hadn't gone. Instead, took her pills and drank scotch and sweet sherry, and when Lars got home, she berated him for having brought her to this. Anna Thorwald, niece Smith, of the old country stock of Connecticut, ensconced now with the worst class of people. People who slept on fire escapes, played piano at all hours of the night, and spied on their neighbors through open windows. Anna Smith had been meant for better things. Cocktails on the Riviera, skiing in the Alps, not checked up in a flop in the West Village with a prematurely aged man who could barely support her. Lars had taken to drinking in the evening at one of the bars in Penn Station or Grand Central before taking the subway home to Anna. Two martinis on the good days, three or more when he hadn't made a single sale. It was at Harry's Oyster Bar that he first met Helen. Helen was at the stool next to him, engrossed by the Times crossword. She was about 35, a redhead, pale, slender, grinning to herself as she filled in clues, laughing as she understood the bigger pattern. She felt his gaze on him and looked up. He returned to his newspaper. The sports section was all about the fight. Rocky Marciano had beaten Ezard Charles last night at Yankee Stadium in a unanimous points decision, his third world heavyweight boxing title defense. Lars knew she was still looking at him. "Are you good at crosswords?" she asked. "Not really," he said, staring into her bright green eyes. "Norse god having less hair. I can't get it. All I can think of is Odin, and that's not it." "Balder," Lars said. "Balder was the son of Odin and Frigg. Interesting god. He was very brave, but he had bad dreams." "Don't we all?" Helen said, filling in the clue and offering her hand. "Lars," he said. "Danish way back. That's why I got lucky with your clue. Outside of sports, I'm useless at those things." "Helen, Irish-Scottish mix, which explains the temper, I suppose," Helen said. "You have a temper? I don't believe it," Lars said, utterly charmed by the young woman. "Well, I'm on my fourth job in 5 years. The last one I quit by pouring a pitcher of cold coffee over the boss." Lars found himself smiling. He had a big, pleasing, infectious grin, which had not had the opportunity to fully express itself for a long time. Helen Guild and they swapped job disaster tales. No one has funnier rejection stories than a traveling salesman, and within half an hour, Helen had to go to the ladies' room to compose herself. When she came back, Lars had gotten both checks and was looking at his watch. "I should go," Lars said. "We should do this again," Helen said. I have to tell you something. I know, I saw the ring, but we should do this again. Monday?" "Monday I go to Jersey and come back through Penn Station. Shall we say Tuesday?" "We shall," she said. The weekend was one of the longest of Lars' life. He brought Anna breakfast in bed. He tended to his flowers in the courtyard. He petted the upstairs neighbor's little terrier. He helped the musician in the building next door move his piano to a better spot near the windows, but all the while he was thinking about Helen. He was so keyed up and ebullient on Monday that somehow he made six sales. Anna, who was by no means unintelligent, noticed the change in him. "What's the matter with you? That slut of a dancer next door asked you to carry up a package for her?" "No, nothing like that. Summer's coming. I think things are picking up," Lars said. "Yeah, the good weather brings out the suckers, all right. You need to be a sucker or a sap to buy the crap you're selling." "I had a good day today," Thorwald protested. Anna's lips seemed to consider a kind remark for a moment, but then her face curled into its usual sneer. "One good D. Woo-wee, let's take a trip to Miami Beach." "Jesus Christ, I should have listened to my father. Never marry a fat man, Anna. Fat men don't work hard. Christ, my head hurts. Can I get you an aspirin?" "Yeah, pour a dozen into the bottom of a glass and fill the rest with scotch, why don't you?" Helen lived in a flat in the Hotel Marseille on 103rd and Broadway. It was a beautiful Ecole de Beaux-Arts limestone and terracotta building, somewhat gone to seed in recent years as the neighborhood had changed. She was working as a pharmacist's assistant in a drugstore on 100th Street and was allowed to go home for lunch. That was when Lars mostly came to see her. The house detective could be easily bought off with a pint of rotgut, and they would spend an hour in her room together making love or having lunch or just talking. The love-making became less nervous, easier, simpler. The talk became more complicated. They learned everything about one another. Helen was from Boston originally. Her father had died when she was little, and her mother had raised 9 kids by herself, sending them out into the world one by one to make a living. Helen had gone to secretarial school and moved to New York City, where she had been floating in that gray sea of people for a decade. Lars had come from Minnesota, from a long line of farmers, but he was the third son of 5, and he too had been booted from the nest and told to earn his keep. A shy, nervous boy, he had failed at football and basketball despite his size. He preferred to read. He had dreams of running off to Hollywood and writing for the movies, but he never had the nerve to hop that greyhound heading west. Instead, he had studied business administration and had somehow ended up in Hartford, Connecticut, studying actuarial tables and selling life insurance. "Let's go to California now," Helen said one steamy afternoon in July, a month after they had met for the first time. "We should," Lars said, smoking a cigarette on the edge of her big cast-iron bed. Helen sat up, touched him gently, and turned his face to hers. "No, really," she said. "Let's go. Now. Today. We'll get the train to Chicago and another train to Denver, and then across the Rocky Mountains." Lars turned to look at her. Her smile was like the sun that never shone into the apartment he shared with Anna. "How could we do that?" "We just do it, Lars. We just pack a bag and go. All my stuff is with Anna." "Forget it. Leave it all," Helen said, taking his hand. "She'll worry. She'll call the police. Send her a postcard. Tell her to live her life and you'll live yours." Lars shook his head. He puffed on his cigarette and put on his glasses. He stared into those deep emerald eyes. He wanted to see if this was a joke or... It was no joke. She was serious. "What will we do for money? I have nothing saved. Maybe $90. "I have $200. That will get us the train tickets and a couple of weeks' rent in Los Angeles. That's all we need. Come on, Lars. Honey, you only get one shot at this life. You have to live it." For a delicious 60 seconds, Lars considered it. Just go with her. Just go. He didn't owe anybody anything. Anna would be relieved, probably. She could use the postcard as evidence of desertion and file for a divorce. It would be a win for everyone, like that 3-3 game between the Maple Leafs and the Rangers he'd seen in February. Nobody loses. The cigarette was burning his finger. He let it fall into the ashtray, and in the split second it took to hit the porcelain, he had changed his mind. It wouldn't be fair to Anna. It would be cowardly. He would tell her face to face. He would build up the courage and tell her, tomorrow or if not tomorrow, next week, certainly before August, before the end of summer. It was the hottest night of the year. Thunderstorms had been predicted to break the humidity, but they hadn't come. Anna was more irritable than usual. In the last few weeks, she had become suspicious of his behavior, the little songs he sometimes sang in the shower, his rapidly fading grin as he walked through the door. She didn't know what was the matter with him, but she didn't like it. She liked Lars miserable. She preferred the world that way. On those rare occasions when she left the apartment to get her hair done, she would come back with a litany of complaints about the manners, style, and habits of her fellow New Yorkers. And that was in Manhattan. God alone knew what they were getting up to in the Bronx or Queens. Lars had changed. Try as he might to conceal it, it was obvious. He had lost a little weight. There was a spring in his step. He had either found religion or a girl. There was no other plausible explanation. Anna had gone through his mail and listened in on his phone calls from the bedroom. She had found no proof, couldn't establish anything, yet she would. If it was religion, she would mock him from the rooftops. If it was a girl, she would throw him out, get him fired, and take him to the cleaners. Yes, if it was a girl, she would find the girl and get her fired, too. Her uncle was an attorney in Connecticut. He would know lawyers in New York. They would fire so many writs and liens at the pair of them, it would make them leap hand in hand from the George Washington Bridge. Anna half hoped it was that. It would give her something to live for, something to do. Persecuting Lars and his slut would become her mission, her religion. Damn, it was hot. Everyone had their windows open to catch the non-existent breeze, and the building was itself its usually noisy self. That whore of a dancer next door, that fool trying to write trashy songs on his piano, that fat-headed couple upstairs with her yappity mutt, barking all hours of the day. God, how much Anna wanted to murder that animal, to choke the life out of its ugly throat. She had told Lars to kick it when no one was looking, but he said that he was an animal lover and wouldn't do it. She wondered what had happened to the man she had married 9 years earlier, that lean, tall, dark-haired man in his army captain's uniform, freshly returned from Europe from saving the world. That man was long gone, and in his place was a fat fool who spent his Sundays cutting out and saving coupons from the newspapers. Anna checked that the fan was on maximum. It was, but all it was doing was moving hot, humid air around the room. Several people in the neighborhood were buying air conditioning units for nights like this. But not them, not on Lara's income. In their part of Manhattan, they didn't even get a breeze from the river. Thank God her parents were dead. It would have killed her father to see what had become of her. Lars, bring me a whiskey and soda, she said. In a minute, Lars said. What could he be doing in there? They didn't own a television. The radio wasn't on. Anna slowly got out of bed and listened. He was on the telephone with someone. He must have heard her. He hung up, and as she climbed back into bed, she heard him putter around the kitchen. A few moments later, he brought in a sandwich and her whiskey. A bite to eat as well, he said casually. She wasn't falling for his act. She laughed at him. Does she think you have money? It certainly can't be for your looks. I was on the phone to Arthur talking about new merchandise. Sure you were, Lars. A man like Arthur Dunlop wants to spend his evening talking to his worst salesman. You must think I'm really dumb. Anna, I know you're dumb. Fat and drunk and stupid generally go together. The color drained from Lars's face. Sometimes, Anna, sometimes. Sometimes what? Sometimes I just want to shake you, he said. She laughed again. Shake me? You couldn't shake a martini. You don't have the nerve. Don't I? Lars said, carefully putting down the tray. No. She had never seen that look on his face before. It scared her. She screamed as he advanced across the room. Helen was in her flat in the Marseille Hotel reading a book called Beyond the High Himalayas by William O. Douglas, who was a judge on the Supreme Court. If truth be told, the book was kind of dull, but it had been well reviewed. She liked to read everything. She liked the movies. She liked plays. How she ended up in a Della's Ditch water job in the pharmacy was baffling to her. You take a path, and that leads to another path, and before you know it, you're doing a job you hate with people who don't like you, with no prospects whatsoever. She sipped her Tom Collins and stared out the window at the cars and pedestrians running from a sudden shower. The book had lulled her into a torpor, and she was thinking about bed when the telephone rang. Hello. Oh, my God, Helen. Oh, my God, Helen. It was Lars. He sounded bad. What's happened? Helen asked. It's Anna. We had a fight. I think. Is she all right? I don't know. Don't say anything more. Hang up. Don't do anything. I'll be there in 20 minutes. Helen grabbed her purse and ran to the elevator. She caught the IRT downtown and got off at Christopher Street. It must have been pretty late. She was the only passenger in the car. Thunder rumbled above New York as she ran to the building at 125 9th Street. She scampered up the stairs, went into the apartment, and found there Lars sitting at the kitchen table in the dark, in his shirt sleeves, a glass of scotch in his hand. His glasses were off, and he had been sobbing. She closed the door, pulling up a chair, and put her arms around him. I can't believe it, he was saying over and over. What's happened? Anna, he said. I shook her. She hit her head on the backboard of the bed. Is she? Yes, I think so, yes. Lars had told her his whole life story. She knew that he had killed people in the war. At the Battle of the Bulge, he had thrown a hand grenade into a German half-truck and taken out 6 men. But this was different. For that, he had earned a Bronze Star. For this, he would get the electric chair. She held his hand and told him it was going to be okay. Of course, it wasn't going to be okay. Now, if they left town, the New York City police would find Helen's body, and the FBI would be hot on their trail. They waited there in the dark, together, holding hands as the thunder continued to rumble outside. They cried themselves out and held each other. Suddenly, there was a groan from the other room. "Oh, my God," Lars said. "She's still alive," Anna said. Anna sprung up, and Lars reluctantly followed her to the bedroom. She pulled down the blind and turned on the light. Anna was lying on the bed, breathing in tiny, desperate little breaths. Her head was covered with blood. There was blood on the sheets and the headboard. She was blowing blood bubbles at the side of her mouth. Lars backed out of the room in horror. Helen walked to the stricken woman and examined her. Her skull was fractured, and she had lost a lot of blood. Helen had worked reception at St. Vincent's for a year and had seen cases similar to this. Anna wasn't going to make it. She was going to bleed out slowly, and she was going to die painfully. "What can we do?" Lars asked from the hallway. Helen thought about it. If by some million-to-one chance Anna did survive, what then? Lars would be charged with attempted murder. "No. Go back to the kitchen. Pour yourself another scotch. I'll take care of this," Helen said matter-of-factly. Lars, in a daze, did as he was told. Helen picked up one of the feather pillows and laid it over Anna's face. Anna was too weak to struggle. It was all over in 2 minutes. When it was done, she went back into the kitchen and poured herself a scotch. "Should I call the police?" Lars asked. "No, I've taken care of her, like I said. Oh, my God, you..." "What was the name of that place upstate, the one with the spas and hotels you said she was always promising to go to? Where she had relatives?" "Merrittsville." Helen nodded. "That's right. Okay, this is what we're going to do," she began. "I'm going to go to Grand Central and get a ticket for Merrittsville. You're going to pack a trunk of Anna's clothes and send them along. I'm going to be her. I'll wear one of her dresses and hats. I'll take the train to Merrittsville and sign for the trunk and send you a telegram or a postcard letting you know I got in safely." Lars was gazing at her in wonder, hope beginning to fill his face. "You'll tell the neighbors that she's gone upstate for her health. You'll tell them that you'll be moving out soon and joining her. You'll stay here for a couple of days to get everybody used to the idea, and then we'll both head to California. No one will suspect anything. By the time anyone comes looking for Anna, we'll be long gone. Are you crazy? That can't possibly work. We should go to the police." She squeezed his hand. "It can work, Lars. It must work. But the body, her... Well, while I'm on the train, you're going to have to do the hard part. Are there tools in the building, maybe at the super's apartment?" "Yes, the super has a bunch of tools hanging in the basement. A wood saw, a hacksaw. But I can't. I couldn't possibly. You can and you will. Come on, I'll help you carry her to the bathtub." Lars looked at the naked body of his wife, Anna, oozing blood down the drain of the bath. Helen was talking to him, explaining something, but he couldn't quite take in what she was saying. "I'm sorry, what?" he said at last. "Lars, listen, this is important. I'll burn these clothes in the incinerator as I leave the building. You need to get rid of Anna before 5 a.m. That's when the rain is supposed to stop. The sun will be up soon after that, so it has to be done quickly." He nodded, still not quite believing all of this. She put her hands on his cheeks and kissed him. "You can do this, Lars. You're my big, strong man. You faced worse in the Belgium in the war, remember? You survived that. You can survive this. We both can." He nodded again, but this time with a little more gusto. He kissed her back. She was alert, alive, beautiful. She deserved a good life, happiness. "Helen, listen to me. Go back to your apartment. I'll turn myself in. No one needs to know about your involvement in any of this. No, I want to be with you. This will work. Trust me. I'm going to get the train to Merrittsville, posing as your wife. You're going to mail the trunk of clothes to me there. You're going to get rid of Anna in the East River. That's the plan. It will work, honey, I promise." Lars smiled. She was amazing, this one. He couldn't let her down. He wouldn't. I understand, Helen said. "Go have a cigarette in the kitchen. I'll take care of that, too. Where's the saw?" Lars sat in the kitchen, smoking, listening to the saw in the bathroom, cutting into skin and bone. The building opposite was dark. Even the photographer with a pretty girlfriend was asleep now. The whole world was asleep. Everyone except for him and Helen, and the whole world was quiet except for the rain and the sound of that saw cutting into skin and bone, hacking back and forth, back and forth. He must have closed his eyes for a moment, but woke when Helen's cool hand touched his shoulder. "What?" "It's done. I put it in a hat box in there so you don't have to see it." "Oh, yes, thank you. You'll have to do the rest. I need to be on the early morning train." "Yes." Lars, remember, your wife hasn't been well. She's gone to Merrittsville to get better. I'm her. You'll be joining her in a few days. Nothing is amiss. Okay? Okay. The rain is supposed to end soon. You need to get to work, honey. I've taken your suitcase from the cupboard. That's what you'll use to carry. The East River or the Hudson. You'll probably need to take two trips. Do you understand? This woman was risking everything for him, this beautiful angel with eyes like spring meadows in Minnesota. Lars stood. Yes, I understand. Go, I'll get to work. She kissed him. I love you, she said. I love you too, he replied. He walked her to the door, and she blew him a kiss as she went down the steps. Get to work, she whispered. It took him several hours, and as she predicted, two trips. The legs into the Hudson at the end of Perry Street. The arms and torso into the East River at East 10th Street. The rain pummeling him the whole time there and back. When he returned in his rain slicker, he was drenched to the bone. The super's wife, bringing in the milk, caught him at the bottom of the stairs. Up early, Mr. Thorwald, she asked. Yes, just leaving my wife off at Grand Central. Oh, where's she headed? Merrittsville, upstate, for her health, you know. Of course. The Catskills? Much better for her than the city. I wish I could go, too. I'm joining her in a couple of days. Lucky you. Lars yawned. Maybe I'll take a nap. Do that, Mr. Thorwald. Sleep is so important. Lars stumbled up the remaining stairs to his apartment. It was done. It was horrific and terrible, but it was done. The only other thing to take care of now was the head in the hatbox, but he was so dog-tired by now, he couldn't manage another trip to the river, so he slipped down to the courtyard and buried it deep under his flower beds. That would have to do. He needed to close his eyes. If he could just sleep for 1 hour. Not in the bed, of course, but the sofa. Just 1 hour. He changed out of drenched clothes and curled in the fetal position on the sofa. And within seconds, he was as out for the count as someone who had just received an uppercut from Rocky Marciano. When he woke, daylight was streaming through the courtyard windows. Had it all been a nightmare? No. The exhaustion in his bones. The smell. He stood and walked deliberately through the apartment. The headboard, the mattress, the bathtub, the floor. Another scorcher today. The rain hadn't broken the weather. The temperature was in the 90s. The humidity made every room feel like a steam room. He got to work. He scrubbed and cleaned and rinsed and cleaned again. He cleaned the saws and returned them to the basement. When he was done, he filled a trunk with Anna's clothes and sent it to Merrittsville. A postcard of the Merrittsville waterfall arrived by the afternoon delivery. Arrived okay, already feeling better. Love, Anna, it said. Lars left it in the mailbox for the super or any other snoops who wanted to read it. He thought he was going to have to incinerate the mattress, but a sponge and a bucket and a lot of cleaning took care of it. He showered and began to pack. He got his shirts from his laundry. It was beginning to get dark. He had gotten through the day. Everything was fine except that noise on the edge of his consciousness. It was the little dog from upstairs. It was down in the courtyard. It was digging. Lars ran down the stairs. The little dog had half dug out the hatbox. Oh, my God, he said. He checked the windows, but no one was looking. At the flower bed, he grabbed the hatbox. The dog snarled, bit him. Lars swiped at it with his hand. It was only a little thing. When he opened his eyes again, it was sprawled on his back 10 feet away. He had broken its neck. Another death. Oh, no. After the war, he had promised himself no more death. He ran upstairs with the hatbox and put it in the refrigerator. He poured himself a whiskey, smoked a cigarette, a second whiskey, and lit a cigar. Waited, waited, waited. Another scream. And the words, "Which one of you killed my dog?" He sat there in the dark for what seemed like an age and resumed his packing. He was folding his shirts when he heard someone in the hallway. He almost caught them when he slipped the envelope under his door. He checked the stairwell and fire escape, but he had missed them. He opened the envelope. It was a note written in block capitals. "What have you done with her?" His spine turned to ice. Someone knew. Someone had heard the scream or had followed him and watched him unload one of the suitcases in the river. His heart was hammering in his chest. He puffed the cigar, breathed, poured another slug of whiskey. The panic began to subside. Who was this person? Someone who didn't want to involve the police. Someone who wanted money. The neighborhood was full of lowlifes, grifters and scoundrels. What was their proof? There was no physical evidence. He had scrubbed this place until his fingers bled. Once he got rid of the hatbox, there would be nothing left of Anna Thorwald. He forced himself to calm down. Who could have seen him? The super? Or was it some kid playing a prank? or a monster from across the courtyard who had watched the whole thing and was planning to torture him for a while before turning him in. He phoned Helen at the prearranged time at the call box at Merrittsville Station. He told her about the note. "Get out of there, Lars," Helen said. "I have to know what they know. Be ready to split without me. I'm not going to let you get mixed up in this," he said. "Oh, Lars, I would never leave without you. I love you," Helen said, her voice welling with emotion. "I love you too, sweetie, and that's why you'll have to go. You have to promise me that if you don't hear from me by midnight, you'll go to California without me. I'll join you if I can." "I could never." "Promise me. Promise me that if I don't call by midnight, you'll go." "Oh, Lars," Helen said, and made the promise. He told her he loved her, and he would protect her. He hung up, and just as he was sitting down, the phone began to ring again. He knew who it was going to be. "Hello," he said. "Did you get my note?" "Well, did you get it, Thorwald?" a voice said. An older man with a cold West Pennsylvania accent. "Who are you?" Lars demanded. "I'll give you a chance to find out. Meet me in the bar of the Albert Hotel. Do it right away." "Why should I?" "A little business meeting to settle the estate of your late wife." Lars swayed, and for a moment he felt that he was going to fall through the floor. The man was still talking, threatening to call the police. "I have only $100 or so," Lars said frantically. "That's a start," the man said and hung up. Lars grabbed his hat and his wallet, filled with singles and fives, and went to the Albert Hotel bar, somehow already knowing that it would be fruitless. The man had a cruel voice. He was toying with him. Lars ordered a beer and waited, but no one approached him. The only other person at the bar was a much older man knocking back whiskeys. Lars returned to the apartment. There was noise coming from inside. He put the key in the lock and stormed down the hallway. A young woman was going through his things. "What are you doing?" he said. She tried to run by him, but he grabbed her by the arm. She had something in her hand. "Let me go," she yelled. "What are you doing here?" Lars said, more a plea now than a demand, for surely she and the man on the telephone were in on it together. She was struggling now. And then suddenly there were policemen in the apartment. "What's happening here?" one of them said. Lars let go of the woman. "She broke in while I was out," he said. The woman was pointing at something in her hand, his wife's wedding ring. What did she think that meant? Anna hadn't worn her ring in months. But who was she trying to signal? What was... Of course, he knew who she was now. She was the photographer's girlfriend. He was the voice on the phone. They had both been spying on him. A photographer was a voyeur and spy by profession. The photographer and his girlfriend were trying to destroy him, for the blackmail money or maybe just for kicks. In occupied Germany, Lars had learned about sadism and psychopathy. Perhaps that's what they were, sadist psychopaths. If they had been law-abiding citizens, they would have shared their suspicions with the police, but they were like cats toying with a bird. He had to put a stop to it. He would put a stop to it and call Helen before midnight, and together they would escape this hell for California. The police had taken the pretty young woman. She was probably being booked at the local precinct, but he was still over there in the darkness of that apartment on the other side of the courtyard. He got the directory and called the photographer's number to check that he was home. Like a fool, the photographer answered the phone. "Hello?" Lars hung up and walked down the hallway. That evil man would not destroy his one chance at happiness. He went downstairs and crossed the courtyard. He entered the photographer's building by the courtyard door and climbed the stairs to the photographer's apartment. Not suspecting trouble, he had left his door unlocked. But could Lars face him? Lars swallowed hard and clenched his fists. He had fought the SS in Belgium in winter. He could deal with this guy no matter how insane he was. Lars turned the door handle and went inside. The apartment was a monument to the photographer's vanity. It was filled with awards and framed photos he had taken of sporting events, wars, disasters, and the like. The photographer was in a wheelchair. His leg was in a cast. He was holding his camera. He even wanted to take photographs of this? "What is it you want? A lot of money? I don't have any money," Lars said. The photographer sat there in his chair, smug, saying nothing. "Say something. Tell me what you want." Lars took a step toward him. The photographer took a flash photograph of him, temporarily blinding him. Lars took another step forward, another photograph, another step, another photograph. But Lars was at the wheelchair now. He would stop the mad game the man was playing. He would save himself and Helen. He grabbed the flash mechanism the photographer had been using, but the man fought him. He still refused to speak, refused to explain. Lars wrestled him to the window. There was yelling from outside. The photographer tumbled, screamed, fell. There was the sound of gunfire. Lars clutched at his chest, but he was unhurt. Policemen were everywhere now. They were grabbing him, holding him. "You're under arrest," one of them said. On what charge? Lars asked meekly. Suspicion of murder. I see. Can you tell me what time it is, officer? Lars asked. It's 12:15. What's that to you? 12:15. If Helen knew what was good for her, she would already be on the train heading west. But he still had to protect her. She was all that mattered. As they cuffed his hands behind his back, the heavens opened again and cold rain fell from the sky. Get him to the car. We're getting soaked here, a policeman said. The rain didn't matter. Nothing mattered. As long as she was free, he was free. It was me. I did it. I killed Anna. I'll tell you everything, Lars said. You seem pretty pleased about it, a sour detective said. Lars shook his head, but his smile told another story. This is a continuation from a story from 2 weeks ago called Second Chance by Kevin Egan. It was like something out of a 1940s movie. Fox, in civilian clothes, sitting on a leather Chesterfield in the Broadway Bar building's lobby and watching the flow of people over the top of an open broadsheet. He didn't know who or what he was looking for, but he wasn't hopeful enough to expect Dickie Heiser himself. But he trusted that if he sat here long enough, something would click. He saw that something at noon. A man got off the elevator, crossed the lobby, and bought a carton of orange juice at the newsstand. The man did not strongly resemble Dickie, but definitely displayed a similar aspect that included a dead-on imitation of Dickie's pigeon-toed gait. Fox folded his newspaper and managed to get onto the same elevator car. 12 floors up, they both got off, and Fox followed the man to an office suite with a generic law office stenciled on a faux wooden shingle. As the man opened the door, Fox clapped his hand on his shoulder. "Dickie Heiser, you old dog, you," he said, infusing his greeting with a sense of happy recognition. The man turned. "No," he said. "Bobby." Fox immediately pulled the silver shield from his pocket and let it dangle from its lanyard. "I need some information," he said. Robert Heiser, Esquire, allowed Fox into his small office. He seemed to be both resentful and relieved that the subject of his obvious intrusion was his brother Dickie. Fox quickly sketched why he was here. The monthly lunches with Judge Greenstreet, the monthly visits to this very building, the call to Judge Greenstreet's chambers from the lobby phone bank, and Dickie's subsequent disappearance. "Well, he wasn't coming here to see me," said Robert Heiser. "I've talked to my brother only once in almost 40 years. Fox amplified the intensity of his stare from challenging to baleful. "And that was when?" he said. "The day you say he phoned Judge Greenstreet," said Robert. "And none of the many other days he was in this building?" "If I'd seen him, I'd have avoided him," said Robert, "as I'm sure he would have avoided me." "Why was that last Wednesday different?" said Fox. "He was bursting with news," said Robert. "He wanted to tell me that someone had re-entered his life. The sun was just past the summer solstice, and as the clock reached 7 p.m., the beach on Long Island Sound still held the heat of the day. The dark heads of swimmers dotted the glassy water. Tiny waves whispered against the shore. Umbrellas and beach chairs demarcated plots of sand striped by lengthening shadows. Fox, in a Hawaiian shirt, jeans, and sandals, stood near the entry booth, one hand thumbing his cell phone to keep the screen from going dark. On the screen was a selfie Robert Heiser sent by text message. The selfie, which Robert attributed to a phone borrowed by his brother Dickie, was taken on the day Dickie had disappeared. The metadata had brought Fox to this place. He spotted the man at a distance as he backed away from the refreshment stand. The man held a tray securely in his hands and navigated a path toward two beach chairs set apart from the rest. His pigeon-toned gait gave him away. Fox flashed his shield at the booth agent and headed onto the sand. He walked slowly, allowing Dickie enough time to settle down beside his lady friend, spread a napkin on her lap, and shape her arthritic fingers around a juice box. As Fox edged closer, Dickie began to spoon yogurt into her puckered lips. Eventually, Dickie looked up. "My brother or Judge Greenstreet?" he said with a sigh of resignation. "Brother," said Fox. Dickie rose slowly from his chair and drew Fox out of earshot. Below his paunch, a beeper hung from his belt. "What did he tell you?" "Just that you'd reconnected with the woman who was the love of your life." "He said that? Those exact words?" "I'm surprised you gave it that much credence," said Dickie. He held his breath as if deciding whether to go on. "If you will give me a few minutes." Dickie settled down onto his beach chair and carefully, lovingly, spooned the rest of the yogurt into the woman's mouth and gently wiped her lips. She nestled deeply into her chair, turned her head, and fell asleep. Dickie rose with some effort from his chair and again drew Fox away. "We met during the summer before third year of law school," he said, his voice barely above a whisper. "I was a lifeguard at a country club where her family belonged. She was Columbia, I was City College. She was a hard charger. I had serious reservations about practicing law, but we felt together that summer. It was fun. Then the fun turned serious with discussions about the future, our future, together. She was very clear about what she needed in a man. She needed someone as success-oriented as she. Problem was, she saw that someone in me. And though I knew what she saw was a mirage, I felt obliged to play along. Fake it till you make it, you know? Our relationship muddled through third year. She interviewed with all the big firms. I fabricated my own dim job prospects with the fond hope that a long shot might come through. Graduation came. She was headed to Wall Street while I was forced to confess that my sole offer was from the law department at the New York County Courthouse. The breakup wasn't exactly immediate, but it felt that way. My brother was not surprised. He hadn't liked her right from the start. He warned me that she was a phony, that she couldn't be trusted, that she never could understand that my big heart would compensate for my not-so-big legal brain. I was devastated, bitter, and worse. I couldn't abide Bobby for being right. For almost 40 years, I believed myself a failure, for being unable to live up to her expectations. For almost 40 years, Bobby was a reminder of my greatest defeat. And then a couple of months ago, I got a call from a health aide. Her health aide. She was retired, widowed, sickly. She was hoping I might visit. And so, Dickie paused for a long moment. "You get a second chance, you take it," he said. "We all should be so lucky," said Fox. "Then why not just leave us alone?" "Because I can't," said Fox. Dickie visibly tried to pump himself up, but deflated again. "Of course you can't," he said. "I've seen you around the courthouse, and I always suspected you were more than you appeared." Dickie helped his lady friend limp across the sand while Fox trailed behind with the beach chairs and the umbrella. He tried to imagine her as someone younger, prettier, healthier. He couldn't, but then he wasn't staring back through time and into memory like Dickie. In the parking lot, Dickie sat her in his car, then lifted the rear hatch. The trunk was empty except for a leather, Pony Express-style pouch. The pouch was weathered. The gilt RGH monogram on the flap almost completely faded. What you are looking for is inside," said Dickie. "But please wait until we are gone." Fox obliged until Dickie's old hatchback turned out of the parking lot. Inside the pouch was a bagman's brown paper bag. The next morning, in the corridor outside Judge Greenstreet's chambers, Fox met the trio Bev had dispatched from the IG's office. The woman was a lawyer. The two men were senior investigators, whom Bev described as the meat squad. "I'm the one who goes in," said Fox. His eyes were narrowed, his brow knit. The Pony Express pouch hung from his shoulder. Alone. Neither the lawyer nor the meat squad objected. Loretta Stevens sat at her desk in the outer office. The middle office was empty. The door to the judge's office was closed. "I need to see him," said Fox. "He's dictating a decision," said Loretta. Fox didn't break stride. He threw open the door and barged in. "What is the meaning of this?" said Judge Greenstreet. "Loretta?" Fox whipped the Pony Express pouch onto the judge's desk. Papers blew into the air, then fluttered down to the floor. The judge's secretary cowered behind her stenopad. "This," said Fox, "is the meaning of this." He opened the pouch, pulled out the paper bag, and let the cash rain down. "From Dickie," he said. They had complementary needs. Fox paced along the front of Bev's desk. The judge needed money, and Dickie needed to be needed. The cases they chose to fix were cases no one would notice. An asbestos claim by a factory worker in Kentucky. The cases they chose to fix were cases no one would notice. An asbestos claim by a factory worker in Kentucky. A weight loss drug claim by a housewife in Georgia. A repetitive stress claim by a secretary in Arizona. The judge wouldn't decide the case in favor of one or the other. Instead, he would issue a routine procedural order that would put the plaintiffs at just enough of a disadvantage that they would settle their claims at a deep discount. And for that, there would be this. The pouch, the paper bag, and the pile of cash lay on Bev's desk. "You say the security cameras show Dickie in the building five other times," said Bev. "At least," said Fox. "So we can safely assume Judge Greenstreet's received at least five payments. Why did Dickie run at six? He'd reconnected with the love of his life, probably saw himself through her eyes and didn't like what he saw. and more Vincent Omnia? I didn't take you for a hopeless romantic, said Fox. Bev shook her head, her eyes staring wistfully past Fox. All these years and you still don't know me very well, she said. This story is called A New Life by Latoya Jovina. Two Cadillac limos seemed inappropriate, too gaudy for my mother's funeral. Who demanded they have a separate limo? Was it both of them or just Shanice? I asked my younger sister, Tina. She was between me and her 17-year-old son, Tyler. We were on our way to the cemetery. There were three empty seats in front of us in the limo, seats that could have been occupied by my daughter and her husband. They didn't demand anything, Sean. Technically, they didn't even ask for anything. I rolled my eyes and felt guilty. Tina looked so much like Mama, it seemed disrespectful, but Tina was always using semantics to make light of Shanice's bad behavior. When Shanice acted out as a child, it was because she was growing and learning. When I tried to discipline her, I was being too hard on her. When Shanice decided to cut me off, I had pushed her too far. Now Shanice and her husband sat in their own limo, not because she demanded anything, but because... Perhaps I'm not asking the right question, I said. How did Shanice and Ryan end up with their own private limo? I asked Shanice if she wanted to drive or take a limo, Tina began. She said she would do whatever everyone else did, but that she didn't want to be in the same vehicle as you. I bit down hard. At the cemetery, we waited in the car so Mama could exit first. First, four pallbearers carried her to the final resting spot. She was the star of the show one last time. There were over 100 black folding chairs for guests, all of them full except the five reserved for her family. The thought made me laugh. We may have been blood related, but we were far from being a family. One day your kid is born and you are the most important person in their world. Then they grow up and you may as well live on a different planet. My car door opened. I got out, then turned to help my sister. The door to the second limo opened. My son-in-law Ryan emerged. The word son-in-law felt foreign, even in my thoughts. My estrangement with my daughter began before the pair had met, and it never ended. I followed him and my daughter from burner accounts on Instagram, so I knew all about their lives, but just not more than a random follower. Ryan was dressed respectfully in a black suit with Burberry panty loafers. He had a taste for the London-based brand, and taste was an understatement. He was gluttonous. He had sweatshirts, polos, swim trunks, several pairs of shoes, and even socks clad in Burberry plaid. He paid for it with his union law enforcement job, along with the house and the numerous vacations the couple took. Ryan noticed me staring and nodded before turning back toward the vehicle. A hand reached out, followed by the red bottom of a ballet flat. I remember the day Shanice bought them. She posted them to her story. I had never seen the dress she was wearing, though, nor did I think it appropriate for the funeral of a woman as godly as my mother. Shanice's dress was black with a mock turtleneck, but it was short and shaped like a tent. A stiff breeze could give everyone at the funeral a show, which I'm guessing she knew, because she held it down with one hand and let her husband lead her with the other. I had led her once. Now I was blocked from even being one of her followers. Her hair, some of it purchased, hung down her back in long brown twists. Tears streamed down her cheeks, but her eyes were hidden behind giant, dark sunglasses. She sat on the other side of my sister and nephew, both of whom got hugs. I didn't. Shanice loved her grandmother. I knew she would take the loss hard. I was going to miss my mom, too, but I had other things to think about. People under emotional duress often made poor decisions, especially if those decisions had to be made urgently. The emotional duress was already here. I was going to provide the urgency. At the funeral reception, I tried my best to sit near Shanice while she did her best to avoid me. She won, as she often did. I sat between my nephew and Ryan. All of us picked at our food, but Shanice put away plate after plate as if she'd been on a hunger strike. After she finished her third slice of sweet potato pie, I took a deep breath and said, I scheduled a meeting with Mama's attorney. There's some things to clear up with the estate. Since we're all here, I think this is as good a time as any. It will never get any easier. Sure, said Tina. Tyler nodded. Ryan stared at Shanice, who was sipping Coca-Cola through a straw. Did you say something? She asked him eventually. The meeting, said Ryan. Shanice looked from Ryan to me, then back at Ryan. Okay, she said. Obviously she hadn't heard me, but something was amiss. Why hadn't she asked what meeting? I pushed the thought out of my mind and resolved to mentally prepare for the presentation of my life. I was in the lead. Tina and Tyler followed in her car. Ryan and Shanice followed in his. Ryan had a new truck. I wondered how much the note on it was, in addition to their mortgage and jet-set lifestyle. It was the kind of thing a young man could pull off when he didn't have kids. I love Shanice, but getting her mother pregnant on my 21st birthday hadn't been part of the plan. Shanice, this is Matthew Adams. He was put in charge of Mama's estate when she was placed under conservatorship. He has been a great help to your Aunt Tina and me. We were all sitting around a long wooden table in the conference room. I hadn't bothered trying to get close to Shanice. I would fail, and I needed to focus. I am so sorry for your loss, said Matt. Thank you for coming in on such a hard day. I will wrap this up so you can get back to the process of grieving. Your mother and grandmother, respectively, left the entirety of her estate to her descendants. After the final bills of the nursing home, the funeral and burial costs, there's a little over $100,000 in cash left. This is to be shared equally between the four of you. Finally, there is the property she owned in North Carolina, which was left to her in her own mother's will. For tax purposes, the estate will need to be transferred from her name into someone else's. I suggested holding the property in a trust that each of you has a 25% stake in. That would mean three of you would need to agree to sell if that's the decision you make. Then Sean shared with me that he was actually living on the property and taking care of its upkeep, so we had a discussion about another option. Sean, I had written and rewritten my pitch. I had practiced in the mirror. I had thought about what everyone would say in response. I was prepared. There was no reason to be nervous. I had been here at least 10 times before. As you know, there were reports of squatters living on the property last year. My lease was almost up anyway, so I went down to North Carolina to figure out what was going on. I've been living there ever since. It feels like home now. I can see how it once felt like home to Mama. Her parents bought the property almost 100 years ago, and it's been in the Larson family ever since. I think we should keep it that way. I think the easiest way would be for everyone to sign the property over to me while I continue living there. I'll take care of the upkeep and taxes while keeping squatters away. I surveyed the room to see how I was being received. My nephew was looking down at his hands. He had been trying to hide his tears all day. I doubted he was paying attention, which meant I didn't need to worry about him. I did need to worry about his mother, my sister Tina. She was staring at me. It wasn't a look of agreement, but it wasn't a look of rejection either. If Tina jumped on board, Tyler would follow, and I wouldn't have to worry about what Shanice thought. But as any good parent can attest, I still wanted to know. I wanted Shanice to agree with my plan. If not, I wanted the opportunity to explain away her concerns. Shanice's eyes were clear. She must have used Visine in the car. She was looking at her husband, not me, but what I found troubling was the turn of her mouth. It wasn't a smile nor a frown. If I had to put a name on it, I'd call it a smirk. Obviously, this is a big decision, I began again. No one has to decide anything today, but it is something to think about while we settle the estate. I couldn't take my eyes off Shanice. She caught me staring. Her face went blank. What was she thinking? I know the cash inheritance isn't large, I continued. There was a huge influx of capital when we sold Mama's house a few years back. But there were capital gains taxes, bills for medical care, payments for her stay at the nursing home, taxes on the North Carolina property, and legal fees. Tina nodded. Ryan copied Shanice's previous smirk. They were communicating in a language I couldn't decipher. I don't think it bode well for me. Since you're not signing anything today, said Tina, from behind me, we can figure it out on our own. If I remember correctly, Matthew's fees are substantial, and we don't want to waste his billable hours. Tina stood. She was leaving, which I wasn't happy about, but she said we weren't signing anything today, which meant that she may be considering signing something at a later date. My nephew continued to say nothing. Shanice silently stood from the table. That's a good idea, I said. Matt, can you have one of your assistants find time next week? Of course, said Matthew. Thank you for everything, said Tina. Tyler followed Tina out the door. Shanice was right behind. I wanted to ignore her apparent irresolution, but try as I might, I couldn't. She was my daughter. I wanted to know what she thought. If I didn't say anything now, I'd regret it. Shanice, I said. Her feet didn't slow like she wanted to pretend she didn't hear me. I opened my mouth to repeat her name, then she stopped and looked at me. Do you have any questions? I asked. Her face remained blank. Not at this time. And she slithered out the door as if she was prey who had schemed her way out of a hunting trap. I followed her out and went to Matt's office, taking one of the two seats facing his desk. "How do you think it went?" asked Matt as he came in, shutting the office door behind him. "About as well as can be expected." "I have a question," Matt said as he fiddled with his trackpad. The Zoom icon took over his... I followed her out and went to Matt's office, taking one of the two seats facing his desk. "How do you think it went?" asked Matt as he came in, shutting the office door behind him. "About as well as can be expected."

He expected me to feel conflicted, perhaps even guilty. I wanted the deal to move forward, so I was going to tell everyone, including Matt, exactly what they wanted to hear. I looked down at my hands before I began. It is true my mother had a lot of good times on the property, but she also had a lot of bad ones. At the end, the bad ones were the ones she remembered most. I looked up to meet Matt's eye, hoping I looked sheepish. It would be nice to keep the property in the family, but to what end? I don't think my daughter or my nephew have ever even seen it, let alone shown any interest in owning it. They would most likely just sell it when it was transferred down to them. Finally, you're right. I have lied to them. They will have every reason to be upset, but I doubt my sister will bother. Neither will her son. As for my daughter, I took a deep breath to make it seem like the next words were hard for me to say. I'm sure you noticed she didn't have a lot to say to me. We were never as close as we could have been because of her mother. Janice will be furious, but in all honesty, she doesn't speak to me now, so how would I even know the difference? I wanted to stand up and give myself a round of applause. I had managed to look like a good guy, answer Matt's question, and stroke his ego all at the same time. Family relationships can be complicated. Just make sure that you're sure about moving forward. If we get too far along and you change your mind, it might be too late to pull out. I nodded. I knew all about that. It was why I had a daughter in the first place. Matt turned back to his computer. 30 seconds later, a man named Jason appeared on the screen. His tan looked sprayed on. His hair was dyed black and slicked with gel. His teeth were as white as car headlights. "Hey, how are you?" said Matt. "Hello," I said. "I thought you all forgot about me," said Jason. His accent was as thick as cold grits. His screen flickered off and on. "The meeting with the family ran a bit long," said Matt. "What you got going on down there?" Jason smiled. "I just got back from seeing my dad. The light going in and out must have been the car driving through shade and sun." "I've been there," I chimed in. I knew a lot about making long drives to visit an elderly parent. "Where do you have your father staying?" Matt's back tensed. "He's staying at the federal prison camp in Montgomery, Alabama," said Jason. "Oh," I said, not sure what to say next. "Let's talk next steps," interjected Matt. "Right now, it looks like everything will move ahead as scheduled." "I have a few building projects in the works that are moving slow as molasses," said Jason. "OSHA has been sniffing around because of the heat down here. When the weather breaks, we should be able to catch up. Then we'll work on your project." "And the terms we discussed were okayed by your business partners?" asked Matt. "In exchange for the land, Sean will receive a one-acre lot and the budget for a home built to his specs. The additional 19 acres will be sold as 19 lots with custom-built homes at a cost of about $1 million for new buyers. There is also a finder's fee in the deal for you, Matt. It's all pretty standard. They gave the green light. How soon do you expect to have full ownership of the entire estate?" I kept my mouth shut and let Matt answer. I was so giddy that opening my mouth would produce a high-pitched giggle. "My assistant is scheduling a second meeting with the family next week. The contracts will be ready for signature and notarization. We don't have any reason to believe this won't be wrapped up then. Sean and I can come to North Carolina anytime afterward to sign all the accompanying contracts in person." "So we're looking at about 2 weeks out?" asked Jason. He was talking to us, but his eyes were on his phone. My guess was he was checking his calendar. "I'll check my schedule too," I said. "I'll find a way to make it work," said Matt. Jason's giant face grinned on the screen. "See you soon, gentlemen." The Zoom ended. I let out a breath and began to collect my thoughts. First, I knew my schedule was clear. I never had the money or the interest to take vacations, so I had a ton of leave. Second, his father is in jail? Matt minimized all the applications on his screen before turning around to face me. Jason's father was in the building business, as was his grandfather. Some officials were caught taking bribes for permits to get a lighter sentence they told on everyone who paid them. "Jason's dad paid bribes?" I asked. "That's what he confessed to, as well as witness tampering." If I had a hairline, my eyebrows would have been touching it. Since bribes got him into trouble, he offered bribes to get himself out of it. When that didn't work on one of his co-conspirators, he hired a prostitute to seduce him, had the subsequent acts recorded, and threatened to send the footage to his wife. Matt recited this information as calmly as a Genius Bar employee given troubleshooting advice. Was I missing something? "Are you sure this is the guy to bring this project to fruition? He has to at least be suspected of knowing what his father was doing. What if the deal falls apart?" Now it was Matt's turn to grin. "Aren't you going to be suspected of something by your family?" He had a point, but I had one too. "Won't all his deals come with extra scrutiny? I'm thinking about you too here."

0: Matt, do you want federal investigators looking into your firm? Matt laughed. So let me get this straight. First you cut out your family, and now you want to cut out my business partner? I laughed too, nervously. Jason and I used to summer on Lake Norman when we were kids. The last thing you need to worry about is the deal falling apart. The federal government may have a problem with their methods, but the deal's always got done. The iMac pinged. Matt turned his back to me. It looks like my assistant has sent out the meeting request. He turned back to face me. If you don't have any other questions, I'll see you next week. I stood from my seat on legs that felt made of jelly. Please bill the estate for the entirety of today's meetings. The interstate on the drive back to North Carolina was straight, unlike the twists and turns my life had taken. When I graduated from high school, I wanted to join the military and see the world, but I was rejected for a health defect. I never even knew about. I pivoted to business and learned that it wasn't necessarily about the money you earned, but the money you kept. Then one night of passion landed me on child support for 18 years. Still, I managed to climb, then I ran into a beautiful con woman and fell even lower than when I started. Time was money, and I had wasted billions. Soon, none of it would matter. I was going to live on a $1 million property in a gated community among other millionaires. I was working with a building dynasty that went back 3 generations. I had made it. All I had to do was be nice to my sister. I arrived to Matt's conference room to find Tina and Taylor already there. I had been on the phone with Tina every night since the funeral. She and her son were going to sign their shares over to me. I planned to make this quick and get back on the road to North Carolina as soon as possible. I had also done some cyber sleuthing on my soon-to-be business partners. Matt didn't have any social media accounts, but Jason did. It was a standard younger wife, cute kids, family vacation pictures posted sporadically. His wife was a mutual of Shanice's. I planned to bring this up as something we had in common when we broke ground. 15 minutes passed. My daughter hadn't shown. 30 minutes later, I asked my sister if she'd heard anything. She told me she was coming, Tina responded. Tyler sat next to her, AirPods in, iPhone on TikTok transfixed by his screen. After another 30 minutes, I asked, Tina, could you text Shanice, please? She was answering work emails on her phone and seemed shocked to see how much time had passed. You're right, she answered. We're wasting money. If Shanice needed to reschedule, she really should have let us know. And I'm sorry, that is all the time I have for today. This is Mary Lee for Talking Information Radio.
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4: Hey everyone, this is Marianne Kachuk, and I'll be reading from the book You, Me, and the Sea by Meg Donahue. And welcome to the Talking Information Center. We have left off in the middle of chapter 10, page 156. We left off with Mero and Amir had been breaking into homes, and they were breaking into an estate when a large dog kind of grabbed and bit Mero's ankle, and the people that live there have come out. Let's begin. You're bleeding quite a lot, said Rosalind. It was the first time I heard a note of concern in her voice. I looked down again, and when I did, my balance faltered. In an instant, Will scooped me into his arms and began walking toward the house. I stared at his face, suddenly so close to my own. "Please follow us," he called over his shoulder to Amir. Since I learned that it hurt to laugh, I now tried not to, but it was actually very funny to be carried in the arms of this handsome stranger as though I were a damsel in distress, or one of the ladies in the soap operas I had loved so much for a time. I felt entirely unlike myself. My leg throbbed, and my surroundings were looking more unfamiliar by the moment. I rested my chin on Will's shoulders. When I caught Amir's unhappy gaze, I flooded my eyes and lolled my head as though I'd succumbed to womanly weakness. Amir looked away and did not smile. Rosalie strode past us and opened the front door, that terrible dog at her heels. We stepped into a space that seemed to have no purpose except to be beautiful. Below Will's feet lay an oriental carpet that did not seem like the kind you were supposed to wipe your shoes on. I don't want to bleed all over your rug, I said. My voice sounded strangely quiet. Something was making my chest feel tight, the throbbing pain in my calf, the beautiful house, the closeness of Will's face. He had no scent, I realized. If I climbed to the top of the mountain at daybreak and stuck my nose into a newly formed cloud, it would have smelled like Will Langford. I'm not worried about the rug, he said. He strode through the entry, and then we were in a big room. There was a kitchen and living room in one. There was a stone fireplace with a couch and two gray armchairs surrounding it. Rosalie appeared with a towel that she spread across one of the armchairs. She gestured for Will to set me down, and he did gently. She rolled up my pants and wrapped another towel around my leg. With a third towel, she wiped the blood from my hands. I stared at her, unable to look away. Her white blonde hair was pulled into a high ponytail, revealing twin swirls of bright green stones that hung from her small earlobes. Amir sat on the arm of my chair. Are you okay? Not really. The truth was that I wavered between regret at having gotten us into the situation and a sneaky delight that I had managed to get us inside the house after all. Amir put his hand on my shoulder and didn't move it when Will returned with a bucket of soapy water and a first aid kit. Rosalie unwound the towel, now stained with my blood, from my leg. The bleeding seemed to have slowed. Her dog was stationed beside her, his eyes pinned on me. When Rosalie pressed the soapy water to the wound, I sucked in my breath. I'll try to find some pain medicine, Will said. Rosalie put the towel back in the soapy water and then pressed it to the wound again. Her face was still, but her eyes flickered with thought. I suppose that someone must have taken care of me like this in my life, my father or my mother, but I had no memories of a moment like this one. I watched Rosalie, wanting to remember the experience. She wasn't particularly gentle in her movements, but still, something that felt worrisome, close to weepiness, trembled within me. I refused to let the feeling grow. After a couple of minutes, she sat back and looked up at me. I don't really have any idea how to deal with the dog bite, she said. The water turned pink when she returned the towel to it. If I had the choice, I said, I'd start by dealing with the dog that did the biting. Rosalie had blue eyes like her son, but hers were a steely version. Is that so? She tore open a bandage wrapper and pressed the bandage to my leg. I winced, but was determined not to cry. Amir gave my shoulder a sympathetic squeeze. And what punishment would you deal my tiger? I closed my eyes, but it only seemed to make the pain sharpen. When I opened them, I saw that Rosalie had begun to stroke the dog's head. And the accidental Taurus, I said, the biting dog is put into obedient classes. It's not exactly punishment, but at least the behavior is addressed and not encouraged. I glanced pointedly at Rosalie's elegant hand, and when I did, she stopped petting her dog. You've read Ann Tyler? She did not bother to hide her surprise. She stood and resituated herself in the other armchair. The dog moved with her, curling himself at her feet. At long last, he seemed to lose interest in me. That's one of my mother's favorite books, Will said. I had not heard him return to the room. I looked at Rosalie anew. How strange to have something as important as literary taste in common with this woman who outwardly could not have been more unlike me. As different as we had read and gathered insight from the same thoughts, the same passages. I wondered if Rosalie had adored the romance between Macan and Muriel, how it seemed to rise from their grief like wallflower from dirt, if she underlined the same passages that I... How old are you? She asked, interrupting my thoughts. 16. Is that all? She looked at Amir. And you? 16. You haven't told us your names. Amir, do you attend that little school down Nosha? No, we're homeschooled. Rosalie glanced back and forth between us, confused. Both of you together? Yes, I said. My father was Amir's guardian. We've lived together since we were 8 years old. So Amir is not your brother, Will said. No, Amir said. He was not my brother. That was a role that belonged entirely to Beer, and the way that a hive belonged to the bees that made it buzz with warning. Amir's place in my life was so much greater than that of a brother. I'd never settle on the right word for him. He was like a piece of myself that lived outside of myself. We were attached in a way that, even if I wanted to, I could not easily explain. My father was his guardian, I repeated. And now my father is dead, and my brother is our guardian. Amir is. We're best friends. It did not feel right to describe our connection this way. The phrase best friends was too common, too frivolous a phrase to encapsulate what we meant to each other. I regretted my choice of words the moment I spoke, though I told myself it was silly to feel so strongly. They were only words. They could not diminish us. The room was quiet. I sensed Amir's unhappiness. When Rosalie spoke, the edge in her voice had softened. So the two of you live with your older brother? She trailed off. What? Waiting for me to continue. Bia. Her white blonde eyebrows shut up. Bia? Bier and Merrow and Amir? What remarkable names. Mom, Will said. He seemed embarrassed by her. She ignored him. When was your last tetanus shot? I'm not sure. I couldn't find any pain medicine, Will said. I'm sorry. This isn't our house. Friends of ours let us borrow it for the week. Rosalie studied me. The pain I was in must have shown in my face because she walked over to a cabinet in the kitchen and returned with a bottle of whiskey and a glass. She poured out a splash and handed the glass to me. In a pinch, she said, this counts as medicine. I took the glass from her. The whiskey burned my throat, but it did. The whiskey burned my throat, but it did almost instantly dull the pain I was feeling. In my relief, I felt a rush of goodwill. You know, I said, we were only curious to see what the house looked like. That's why we hopped over the wall. We're not thieves, Amir added. We both knew that it was surely what Rosalie had been thinking since the moment she set eyes on us. I never thought you were, Will said. Rosalie studied us, her lips pressed together in a thin line. If she believes us, I could not tell. What is your doctor's name? Dr. Clark. I'll look him up. He needs to see that wound. When she left the room, I was relieved that Tiger followed her. I suddenly longed to curl into the armchair and take a nap. I gave an involuntary shiver. You're cold, said Will. He flicked a switch on the side of the fireplace, and blue gold flames burst from the logs. We should go, Amir whispered. Seated on the arm of my chair, he looked uneasy. Stains on his blue jeans and rings of brown at the necks of his T-shirt seemed to stand out against the backdrop of the white kitchen. I knew that my own clothes had the same marks, and my hair surely had the same dull sheen as his. We did not belong in that beautiful house. Amir, both of us, had every reason to be nervous. We had been caught trespassing. The longer we stayed, the closer we were to finding out the consequences of our actions. Will seemed forgiving, but it was impossible to guess what Rosalie was thinking. What if she hadn't left the room to call Dr. Clark, but the police? I nodded my agreement to Amir, but when I started to stand, it felt as though shards of glass were sinking into the meat of my calf. I sank back into the chair. Amir's expression grew more anxious. Merrow, I'm trying. Rosalie returned, holding a small phone. Good news, Dr. Clark is on the way. He tried very hard not to reveal the details of your file to me, but I cracked tougher nuts on Christmas Eve. She pointed the phone at me. You are in need of a tetanus shot. She looked at Amir and then me again. Her head tilted to one side, her expression relaxing. In the meantime, how about a little something to eat? At the mere mention of eating, my stomach, as it was prone to do, growled. I hoped the noise of the fire's flame was enough to cover it, and when I heard Amir's stomach make an echoing call, I knew that neither of us were fooling anyone. As Rosalie busied herself in the kitchen, I wondered what other details of our life Dr. Clark had revealed to her. Amir and I exchanged a look. I was relieved to see that his excitement mirrored my own. The promise of food always had a way of preempting our other feelings. A girl who did not look older than 10 appeared just as Amir was helping me to the table. She stared at us with open curiosity. Hello, she called, stopping in the doorway. Her hair was as pale as Will's, and she wore it in two long, neat braids that fell in front of her shoulders. I felt a twinge of shame thrump within me. Bea's voice was in my head, telling me that my hair looked like seaweed. I trimmed the ends myself with our house scissors, but I knew my efforts did not improve the situation by much. When I touched my hair, it felt unclean below my fingers. This little girl's hair shone like silk. In the light of the room, it glowed, just as Will's had seemed to when he knelt before me in the driveway. Hello, I said. Emil looked at the girl and nodded. "This is Emma," said Will. "My sister Emma. These are our guests, Mero and Amir." "Come sit by me, Emma," said Rosalie. I could not help but notice that she gestured to the seat that was farthest from the end of the table where Amir and I sat. Emma sat obediently beside her mother, but steered in our direction with wide blue eyes. "Mummy told me the tiger bit you," she said in a small voice. "Yes." The girl's eyes grew round and threatened tears. Rosalie touched her daughter's shoulders. "Tiger was only doing what he'd been taught to do," she said. "He would never hurt you, Emma. He knows you, your family." I had no right to be stung by this comment, so why did it bother me so? I took a bite of the sandwich that had been set before me. In an instant, my emotions swung from resentment to elation. The bread was thick but delicious, fluffy. As my stomach filled, I felt sleepy and energized all at once. Amir caught my gaze, and the look on his face was so delighted that I laughed. "What did I miss?" Will asked. He had a face that took to a happy expression easily, as though it was returning to a natural state. I paused from eating long enough to tell him that the bread was delicious. "We brought it with us from San Francisco," said Rosalie. "It's my favorite," said Emma. "It's called Dutch Crunch." Amir groaned with pleasure. His cheeks darkened when he realized we were all looking at him. Everyone laughed then, even Rosalie. "That's where we live," Will explained, "in San Francisco. I'm in the marina, and Mom and Dad and Emma are in the Presidio Heights. I nodded, though the neighborhood names meant nothing to me. "We're here on vacation," Emma said. "Why did you pick OSHA?" Amir asked. Did the others hear the hostility that I heard in his voice? He'd finished his sandwich. His plate gleamed in front of him. I hoped we would be given seconds. "My husband considered himself a fisherman," Rosalie said. "When our friends offered us their house for a week, we took them up on it. It's nice to stretch out in a bit of countryside. Everyone needs a break from the city now and then." "Believe it or not," Will said, "Mom was once a Girl Scout." "We've been camping all over California," Emma said. "I do adore OSHA," Rosalie said. She sounded surprisingly wistful. "This whole area is stuck in time, isn't it? The back-to-the-land hippie movement lives on up here. All of these artists and farmers and tree-hugger types. It seems like a simple sort of life." "I love swimming in the ocean," Emma added. "That's true." The way that Rosalie smiled at her daughter made my throat tighten. "Emma is wild about the sea. I can't even get her to put on a wetsuit. She just runs right into the freezing water. We think she might be a mermaid." "That's what my name means," I said. "In Irish folklore, mermaids are called Meros." Emma looked so excited that I wondered if she had misunderstood and believed that I was an actual mermaid. "Do you love the ocean, too?" I nodded. "I swim every day. Our house is on top of a bluff that drops right down to the sea, so we have our own little beach. You can visit us if you like." Before Emma could answer, Rosalie said, "So, Mero meets mermaid, and Amir, what does that mean?" We knew the answer to this because Ray had shown us a book of Hindu names and their meanings in Hindi. Amir said, "Amir means rich." We had often wondered if his parents had settled on the name because they were rich, or if it was because they longed to become rich. We decided it must have been the latter. If they'd been rich, it didn't seem likely that Amir would have ended up in an orphanage. Surely, if his parents had been wealthy and died, and money eventually would have been given to Amir, of course there was always the possibility, Amir said once, that his parents hadn't named him at all. Maybe someone who worked at the orphanage, someone who had an inclination toward irony or even cruelty, had selected his name. I tried to talk him out of believing in this version of events. It bothered me that I was given the memory of my parents choosing my name while Amir did not even have that small certainty. "Rich," Rosalie said. "Isn't that interesting?" "His parents must have seen what was in his heart," I said. "Rich of heart," said Will, with a level of warmth that made me like him more than I already did, which I was afraid was quite a lot. "I'd like someone to tell me the name that's written in my heart someday," declared Emma. This made us all smile. As silence fell over the table, a bell rang. "The gate," cried Emma. "That must be Mero's doctor." Rosalie stood and folded her napkin. "I'll get him." I shifted uncomfortably in my seat. It was difficult to see Dr. Clark and not be brought back to the time to my father's death. Amir offered my foot a gentle nudge under the table. I gave him a grateful look. It wasn't easy for either of us. Children, the doctor said as he walked into the room at Rosalie's side. It had been years since he had last seen us, and I suspected he had no recollection of our names. What trouble have you gotten yourself into? I'm afraid it's our dog that has caused the trouble, Will said, standing to introduce himself. Tiger didn't offer our guest the finest of greetings. Your guest, eh? Dr. Clark cast a doubtful glance in our direction. Then he shrugged. I won't ask. Let me see you that leg. I turned in my seat and tried to keep my expression neutral as the doctor peeled off the bandage around my calf. He prodded at the wound and didn't stop until I realized an agonizing gasp. That seemed to satisfy him enough to turn toward Rosalie. Is your dog up to date on the rabies vaccine? Of course. Dr. Clark turned back to me. You don't need stitches, but there's a high chance of infection with dog bites, so I'm going to clean the wound and redress it. But first, your tetanus shot. Emma and Will and Rosalie looked away in unison as Dr. Clark readied the needle, but neither Amir nor I could tear our eyes from the sight. We were as impressed as we were curious. I yelped in surprise when the needle stuck into my arm. Emma was at my side in an instant, grasping my hand. Poor Marrow, she cried. Emma, said Rosalie sharply. I thought I heard revulsion in Rosalie's voice when she saw Emma's hand in mine. I shook my hand loose from the girl's. My cheeks warmed. That's fine, I told her. And though I felt mortified, I managed to smile. After the doctor spent a few minutes cleaning and redressing my leg, he straightened. That's that, he said. It's fine to wash it. Just remember to reapply the ointment and a fresh bandage after you bathe. He looked me up and down and seemed to be on the cusp of saying something more. Instead, he asked Rosalie if he could have a word with her in the hall. Let's see if Dr. Clark can give us a ride home, Amir whispered once they left the room. I thought I sensed Will on my other side listening. I murmured agreement. When the doctor and Rosalie returned, it became clear they had other plans. It's critical that you keep that wound clean, Dr. Clark said. Dog bites, infections are very nasty business, and I'd like to see you avoid one. I've spoken with Mrs. Langford, and we both agree. He trailed off for a moment. Well, I feel quite strongly that Horseshoe Cliff isn't the ideal spot to heal from an injury like this one. The risk of infection is simply too great. We'd like you to stay here, Merrow, Rosalie said. I stared at her, at least for the night. It's already dark out, and you must be exhausted. Give the wound a day to mend. Dr. Clark can swing by again tomorrow to check on you and drive you home. We'll take good care of you. It's the least we can do, isn't it? I could not believe our luck. To stay in a place like this for a whole night, I wondered if we would be offered more to eat. Surely there would be breakfast. Thank you. We really appreciate it. I looked over at Amir, expecting to find him as excited as I was, but his expression was dark. Amir, I said, we really appreciate it, don't we? When Rosalie leveled her eyes on Amir, something cool flickered within them. She cleared her throat. Dr. Clark thought he could give Amir a ride home so that Amir could let your brother know you're okay. Bear, wasn't it? Bear must be worried. No, I said, Bear is not worried. Dr. Clark peered at me. Maybe not yet, but surely if you didn't return home. I won't stay without Amir. Oh, please stay, Emma said. Her blue eyes were bright with excitement. Will put his hand on Emma's shoulder. The point is for Merrow to be comfortable. If she's not comfortable here without Amir. Actually, Rosalie interrupted, the point is that Merrow should stay somewhere that is sanitary for the night while her leg heals. Sanitary? I understood then what the doctor had said about us and where and how we lived. And whatever the doctor had said had obviously not come as a surprise to Rosalie, who had been judging us from the moment she'd seen us. And now she mustered enough goodwill to extend to me, but not enough to include Amir. I wondered how the Langfords would have reacted if it had been Amir who had been bitten by their dog instead of me. I'll be fine at Horseshoe Cliff, I announced. Can we go now? The doctor, irritated, began to snuff his ointment and bandages kit back into the bag. He stopped suddenly and faced Amir. Talk some sense into her, he said in a low voice. She'll listen to you. It's safer for her to stay here. An infection would be very serious. Surely you don't want to see her in any more pain than she already is in. Amir chewed on his lip. I hated to see him look so unhappy. that bothered me more even than my aching leg. Mero, they're right, he said quietly. You should stay here and let your leg recover. But Amir, what would Beer do to him if they were alone for the night at Horseshoe Cliff? I'll be fine. If Beer, I'll see you tomorrow, he said, cutting me off. He nodded at Dr. Clark. Let's go now, if you don't mind. You're right. Beer will be worried. I tried to stand and release a growl of frustration when pain shot through me. I grabbed Amir's shirt. I could feel everyone in the room watching us, but I didn't care. I hated the thought of him alone with Beer. Please. He took my hand. Just rest. His eyes were so dark and soft, they looked as though they were made of velvet. Everything will be okay. His expression implored me to not say anything. He squeezed my hand again and then let go. I watched, stunned, as he left the room. Well, good, the doctor said, sounding somewhat uncertain now. He shook his head as though clearing it, and after dispensing pain medication, antibiotic and ointment, and extra bandage, he too strode out of the room and then the house, leaving me alone with the length. Chapter 11. I was grateful when Rosalie, perhaps sensing that I needed a moment to myself, asked if I would like to take a bath. She helped me to the bathroom with dark walls and large white bathtub, and proceeded to fill the tub with steaming hot water. A stream of lavender-scented soap produced fluffy mounds of bubbles across the water's surface and an irrepressible murmur of delight from my throat. After setting a change of clothes, ointment, and bandage on a small bench, Rosalie walked briskly out of the room. Alone, I undressed and sucked in my breath as I peeled the bloody bandage from my calf. I lowered myself into the bath, biting my cheek as the water stung my wound. The room fell quiet. As the ache subsided, I heard myself sigh deeply. I felt as though I were living inside one of the daydreams that I had when I walked through the bathroom of the house that Amir and I explored. I squeezed my eyes shut and opened them again, and I was still there, alone in the most beautiful bathroom in the world. Two hand towels hung over the edge of the tub. I scrubbed my body, turning first one and then the other towel brown. There was a strange little brush hanging from the bath spout, and I used it to scrape below my nails. The soap smelled of flower garden in the middle of July, a decadent, sun-kissed scent that made me consider for just a second what the soap might taste like if I bit into it. Instead, I sunk my entire head under the bubbles and held my breath for so long that when I surfaced, the room was filled with stars. I washed my hair with handfuls of shampoo and conditioner, and it became so soft that it did not feel like my own. I drained the bath and filled it again with even more hot water, and then I drained that too and stepped clumsily from the tub to dry myself. I discovered that the pain medication was working. It was easier now to put weight on my legs. My thoughts were a dreamy, contented blur. I pressed a new bandage gently to my leg. When I lifted a folded blue dress from the bench where Rosalie had left it, I saw beneath it a pair of cream-color silk underwear and matching bra. I laughed in surprise. I had only the white cotton bras and underwear that Ray had given me on my birthday each year. A gift that I had always been thrilled to receive, but now I saw that had been a gift for a child. The silk garments Rosalie had left me were edged with soft lace. I slipped them on and felt shaky with delight. Would Rosalie let me keep them? I thought I might do anything to be allowed to call such beautiful things my own. I lowered the dress over my head. My bath-pruned fingers fumbled over the slippery pearl-colored buttons. It was a blue cotton dress, plain but for the buttons that lined the front. But it swished and rippled across my knees in a fancy way. Rosalie had not left a pair of shoes, and my own sneakers were so filthy and bloodstained that I decided to remain barefoot. I pressed the plush towel against my long hair, drying it. There was a brush on the bathroom vanity. Thinking of Emma's pretty, neat hair, I plaited my own into thick braids that fell over my shoulders. When I cleared steam from the corner of the mirror, I hardly recognized myself. I looked older, or perhaps younger. I could not decide which. I was a different version of myself. I felt a pang of remorse thinking of Amir home alone with Bear. I worried for him, but I also realized guiltily that it felt wonderful to pretend that I was someone who wore clothes like these, who took hot baths that brimmed with bubbles, If Amir were with me, I would not have pretended. His presence would have been a reminder of who I really was. I would have looked at him and seen myself, the person I had always been. This was usually a comfort. Together, Amir and I tethered to our childhood as Horseshoe Cliff, but alone. I felt suddenly, unsettlingly, feverishly free. I turned away from my reflection and walked as steadily as I could manage from the bathroom. "Well," Rosalie said, looking me over when I entered the great room, "aren't you lovely?" I glanced down, self-conscious. "Thank you for the clothes," I said, "in the bath." "The dress suits you. Keep it." I felt my mouth hang open for a second. Maybe she thought I would refuse her generous gift, but it was all I could do to stop myself from hobbling out of the house right then and there before she could take it back. "Thank you, I love it." She nodded and told me to sit by the fire while she fixed us something to eat. Emma was perched on the edge of the sofa, working on a puzzle. She managed to piece together a yellow sailboat, but the tempestuous sea on which it sailed was strewn in bits across the coffee table. I looked around but didn't see Will. "Do you want to help?" Emma asked, hopefully. I nodded. I'd never done a puzzle before, but I started gathering the white pieces that formed the froth of top of the waves. We worked together in silence for a time. "Will is studying," Emma said. I was embarrassed to realize she caught me gazing toward the door. How long had I been looking into that direction? The pain medication made me feel as though all of my thoughts and movements were at half pace. "He's always studying," she added. "He's in law school." How old did that make him, I wondered. Did people go to law school right after college? I had no idea. How strange to think that Will might be around the same age as Bea, who was 26. Bea was dark, bristly, bulky, fat now, really, with his ever-expanding belly full of beer. Just thinking of him glower and expression made me tremble involuntarily. Will, slim and smiling, with skin like the inside of a clean shell, looked years younger, and yet it was possible that they had been born in the same year, on the same day even, bursting into the same world with equal ignorance of their futures. Rosalie walked towards us from the kitchen with the wooden platter. "Can we clear some space on the table?" Emma and I swept the scattered puzzle pieces into a pile. The platter that Rosalie set down was covered with an array of cheeses and meats and olives, as well as sliced bread and a small pot of honey. "Will," Rosalie called, walking back toward the door and leaning out into the hall, "come join us." When she returned, she sat on the couch next to Emma. "We call this a fireside picnic, Mero." She handed me a white plate that felt delicate in my hand. "Please help yourself and don't be shy. There's plenty more." "I love fireside picnics," said Emma happily. She began to drizzle honey over a piece of bread, and once she started, I wasn't sure she'd ever stop. "Saving any for me?" Will asked as he walked in. "You snooze, you lose," Emma replied, grinning. I was hardly snoozing. Will settled into the other armchair. Though I was tempted, I was gratified to feel his eyes flick over my hair and dress. "How are you, Mero? Feeling any better?" "I think so. To be honest, the medicine is making me feel a little fuzzy." "Too fuzzy to eat?" I laughed at the thought. "No." The little knife that Rosalie had set out was sharper than it looked, slipping easily into a block of blue-vein cheese. Within a few moments, my plate was covered with food. I sat back in the armchair and ate and ate and ate. I listened as Will and Emma and Rosalie teased one another with gentle affection. They smiled often. I tried not to stare, though I felt like an observer of another species. How would it be to live within such a family? They spoke with such easy generosity and listened with patience and good humor. Full at last, still woozy from the medicine Dr. Clark had given me, I felt as though I were wrapped in a warm cocoon. Will turned on music, weightless piano music that seemed to float down softly towards us from the ceiling, filling the air like snow in the pages of a storybook. I did not know what we were listening to, but I loved it. The fire glowed through the window. The night sky was navy. When Amir and I wandered through the homes of people we did not know, I tried to piece together a life from the clues that I found. As I looked at photographs, the contents of pantries and bedside reading materials, the lives of strangers took shape. But it never occurred to me to imagine this love that existed between Rosalie and Will and Emma Langford. A twinge of resentment momentarily pierced my contented fog. I dragged my finger through a puddle of honey on my plate and licked it clean. My mind drifted away. I found myself thinking of the time years earlier when Amir and I had slept in the shed. We had tried our best to make it feel like this, cozy and warm and safe, and we had succeeded. It had been a place of love and beauty, even with so much less than what the length it's had. I blinked away tears, suddenly overwhelmed by a sense of melancholy, or perhaps loneliness. Who but Amir could understand how I felt in that moment, sitting by the fire with this family that loved each other. The three of them had one another. They were bound by ties that felt to them like an embrace, like something they could be depended upon. I should never have let Amir leave. What would Bea do to him when they were alone together? I set my empty plate on the table. My eyes landed on the sharp knife that was buried within the block of cheese. I thought of Amir's whittling knives. I thought of the knives in Bea's eyes. My stomach ached as though I hadn't even eaten a bite. Emma had been stretched out with Tiger on the rug by the fire, but she was suddenly at my knees looking up at me. "You have such pretty green eyes, Marrow," she said. "I've always wanted green eyes." I could not imagine having anything that Emma would want, still wishing for more. I leaned towards her and studied her heart-shaped face. It was clear and honest. Had Amir and I looked so young when we were 10? Was our parents dead and Bea perpetually seeking out ways to hurt us? It was impossible for me to imagine harming someone so innocent, and yet Bea had managed it over and over again. "I think your eyes are beautiful," I announced. Emma's eyes were identical to Will's, cornflower blue. "You should be grateful." These words arrived with sharper edges than I intended. I felt the mood of the room shift. Rosalie exchanged a glance with Will. I worried that the tears that had threatened to fall earlier would now arrive. I felt disoriented and not at all like myself. I blinked quickly and looked around the room, trying to find something to move my thoughts in a new direction. On the shelves that flanked the fireplace, I noticed a collection of porcelain boxes. "What are those?" I asked. Will followed my gaze. "Mrs. Carino must collect them." He stood and took one of the boxes from the shelves and set it in my hand. "How beautiful." The box fit neatly on my palm. It was painted with intricately detailed image of five ladies in long robes standing in front of a red pagoda. The women's robes were in blues and pinks and greens, patterned with gold. The paintbrush couldn't have been thicker than a hair. "That one is Japanese," Rosalie said from her spot on the sofa. "You can open it if you like." The inside of the box was gilded. Bottom of the lid revealed another depiction of the red pagoda. But now a golden dragon stalked itself, its steps, and the ladies were gone. The dragon had scales like a fish. I ran my finger over them and found them smooth. I thought it remarkable to consider all the others who had held the box before me, those who had called the box their own, and those who had only dreamed of calling it their own. The pang of envy that I felt was so strong that it made my fingers tighten around the box. "It's Sumatra ware," I said without looking up. "From the Meiji period, 19th century. I was showing off, but how could I not? It was a strange twist of fate that Will had handed me this particular box. I felt Rosalie's stare. My teacher, Ray, was a professor of art in Japan before moving to the United States, I explained. She rattles on a bit too long when Japan comes up in our lessons, but we try to be patient with her. Who could blame her for being nostalgic about things that remind her of home? Sasuma Unico. Oh, don't even mention Unico to Ray unless you have a comfortable seat. She'll start listing the themes of woodblock paintings and then move on to her theory of its influence on the impressionists, and before you know, its hours will have passed. I smiled, thinking of Ray. Wait until I tell her about this collection. The feeling of Will and Rosalie and Emma gazing at me in astonishment proved intoxicating. "Until now," I said, "I've only seen Sasuma in books. It's a whole different experience to see it in person. I've always loved the dragons. The geishas I could do without, though I wanted more than anything to tuck the box between my legs and figure out a way to smuggle it home with me." I held it out to Rosalie with a smile. "Well, aren't you full of surprises?" she said, shaking her head in wonder. She turned the Samudra box in her hand, studying it as though seeing it for the first time. "Frankly, I too could do without the geishas." And beside her, Emma yawned and stretched. "It's late," Rosalie said, brushing Emma's hair from her face. Her hand lingered on her side of her daughter's face, and they smiled at each other. off to bed you. Emma groaned but rose and said goodnight to her brother, offering him both a hug and a kiss. When she reached me, she hesitated for a moment and then ducked her head toward my ear. "What are geishas?" she whispered. "Female companions," I whispered back, "who begin training at a very young age." "Bed, Emma," said Rosalie quickly. I flushed. I'd been about to tell Emma that geishas were trained in art and dance and music, nothing more. Emma was still rooted in front of me. "Will you sit next to me at breakfast?" she asked. I nodded. I could see that she was curious about me, but the truth was that I was just as curious about her, to live in a family like this. I didn't want to envy a 10-year-old, but how could I not? I wondered if Rosalie would help Emma to bed. Wasn't that what mothers did? I glanced at Will and thought I saw him look away from me just as I did. He stared into the fire. The curl of his blonde hair against his forehead made something in my chest pull tight and begin to thrum. What if Rosalie left us alone? What would I do if he leaned over to kiss me? I'd been spending a lot of time recently wondering if I would ever kiss a boy. My thoughts on the topic centered, of course, on Amir. I'd awakened from strange dreams lately, feeling unsettled, filled with longing, and also a sour sense of shame. Emma left the room and Rosalie remained. Will stood, announcing that he needed to return to his reading. He wished his mother a good night, and good night, Mero, he said politely. I hope a night's rest makes all the difference. And then he was gone. Have you ever been to San Francisco? Rosalie asked. If she'd caught me watching her son leave the room, she didn't let on. I've never been anywhere but OSHA, Amir, and I sometimes talk about hitchhiking to San Francisco, but we always worry about what would happen if we were caught. If you were caught by the police? Well, I don't know. Someone who was worried about our safety. If someone decided that my brother wasn't taking good care of us, we might be forced to leave Horseshoe Cliff. Amir and I might be separated. Rosalie studied me. I could not tell what she was thinking. You're 16, she said at last. I think you'd have a say about what happened to you. It's never felt worth the risk to us. We both felt quiet then, listening to the music. I was almost asleep and thinking of San Francisco when I murmured, "What's it like?" I opened my eyes and looked at Rosalie. "San Francisco," I said. "What's it like?" She smiled. "Oh, I don't think I should describe it to you, Mero. You'll see it for yourself someday. Someday soon, I hope. And when you do, I don't want my words to be the ones that come to your mind. You should have the experience of seeing it through your own eyes first." I was disappointed at that moment. It felt as though I might never live anywhere but Horseshoe Cliff. Rosalie was so sure I would go to San Francisco, but what if I didn't? If there was a life for me beyond OSHA, I had trouble seeing it. Rosalie Langford didn't know anything about me. Homesickness overtook me again. I'd never face a night away from home, Horseshoe Cliff. "Maybe there are times when it's better to see something through the eyes of someone else first," I said. "For example, if you went to my home, you'd probably only be able to see a little shack groaning in the wind. You'd see a saggy front porch with peeling paint and a broken step. You'd smell an outhouse and wonder how someone could live with the stench. And when you walked far enough to stop smelling the outhouse, you'd start smelling the chickens. You'd pass a dry patch of garden and scrub grass stretching to the horizon, where the edges of the cliff crumble straight into the ocean. That view on the edge of the cliff might impress you, but that's about it." Rosalie watched me as I spoke. I closed my eyes and thought of home. "But if you let me describe Horseshoe Cliff to you, then you'd know about the eucalyptus grove, which smells like heaven and is full of hiding spots and fog so thick you can open your mouth and drink it. You wouldn't know until I told you that we used to have horses and that their hoofs beat the path that lead down to the beach. You wouldn't know that when you sing in harmony with someone else in one of the caves that are carved into the cliffs, the sound is more beautiful than any other sound in the world. You wouldn't know that if you really want to be unreachable and you're very brave, you can sit in the back of the deepest cave, the one that curves up to the ledge, and watch the tide roar toward you until it sweeps over your toes and then your ankles. And then, just as you're getting really worried, it slouches away as though all of it wanted of you was a taste. And the sunset, it's just not possible that there is anywhere on earth that has more spectacular sunsets than the ones we see from our back porch. And the fog, it's like the whole world has been shrunk down to the size of a white cap on a wave, and you're just hugged within it. The wash of white and gray, the bit of sun that filters through. I trailed off. I opened my eyes. Rosalie's head was cocked. Her lips sent in a curious smile. How beautiful, she said. If I were half as eloquent as you, I'd attempt to describe San Francisco now. But I'm not. And frankly, I'm more convinced than ever that you need to see it through your own eyes. Perhaps when you do, you'll tell me what you see. I'd love to hear what you make of it. I smiled, basking in the glow of her compliment. Eloquent. Do you keep a journal? Rosalie asked. Do you write these sorts of descriptions down? I nodded. Maybe you'll study writing in college or art history. Your teachers seem to have given you quite a head start. I don't think I'll go to college. Her eyebrows shot up. But you have to go to college. You're clearly very smart, Merrill. I bet you could take the GED tomorrow and pass. Oh, I've already passed the GED. Rosalie leaned toward me. Have you applied to any colleges? I don't want to be presumptuous, but I hope you realize that there are many organizations that could help fund your education. Ray often spoke to me about college, too. I listened as Rosalie listed a few of the scholarships that she thought I might be eligible for. She didn't know, as Ray did, that I would never leave Amir behind at Horseshoe Cliff. Like an echo of my heart, my leg throbbed. I think I might need another one of those pills Dr. Clark gave me, I said, interrupting her. Rosalie looked surprised. I'm sorry. I hope I haven't upset you. No, no, it's just that my leg is starting to hurt again. Rosalie retrieved the pills from the kitchen counter and handed me one along with a glass of water. Would you like me to help you to your room? She held my elbow and guided me down a hall that was lined with beach photography. She stopped and opened a door. Here you are. We looked into the room. The bed was huge and white, and I felt a little thrilled just seeing it. I've put some pajamas in the bathroom. That's just through that door, and you should find everything else you need in there as well. Thank you. I was tempted to say more, something about how much nicer she was than I had expected her to be. Perhaps nicer even than I deserved, considering how I'd trespassed into her life. But before I could speak, the strangest thing happened. Ever so briefly, Rosalie lifted her hand to the side of my face, just as she had done with Emma. Good night, Marrow, she said. Good night, I said quietly. As she turned and walked away, I touched my face and swallowed away the lump that had formed in my throat. Alone in the bedroom, I stood still and listened, but could not hear any sound except my own breathing. The carpet was thick below my bare feet. I limped into the bathroom and shut the door. I lifted the blue dress over my head and carefully folded it. The pajamas Rosalie had left for me were made of white flannel and trimmed with blue silk. On the counter, there was a toothbrush still in its packaging and a bar of face soap. Three jars of lotion sat in a pretty row on the vanity. I dipped the tips of my fingers in each of them and rubbed the lotions onto my face and neck. I loosened my hair from its plait and brushed it with a large tooth comb that I found in one of the drawers of the vanity. When I finally slipped into the cool white sheets, my thoughts turned again to Amir. I had not knowing exactly where he was that moment in time. Was he in his room? Had Bear forced him out into the shed again? Was he hurt? Worried for Amir, I was sure I would toss and turn all night. Instead, I fell into a restless sleep that I woke from with a start. The sheets were wet and cold. In my dream, I'd been drowning in a freezing sea, my own limbs unfamiliar and weak. It was a terrible dream with my oldest friend, the sea, betraying me. I sat up shivering and shaken and tried to remember where I was, but for a long, fearful moment, I could not. I blinked against the black room, searching for something familiar. I heard a noise. Someone was in the room with me. I was sure of it. My tongue was thick in my throat, choking me. When the figure moved in the darkness, I began to scream. Chapter 12. It's me, Merrill, a woman's voice said. I twisted away from the light and suddenly flooded the room. You called out, and I felt a cold hand on the side of my face. You're burning. When I tried to open my eyes, the light stung them. The bed sheets felt like ice, and the tears on my cheeks were hot. A wet cloth was pressed to my head. I could not stop shivering. I want to go home, I managed to whisper. The voice that answered me was so tender that my trembling body stilled. I know, dear, we'll bring you home very soon, but for now, just rest and let us take care of you. It was my own mother standing over me. It was Marigold Shaw. She returned. just as my father had always said she would. I felt a rush of warmth spread through my body, a sense of peace and security. My mother's love enveloped me for the first time in so many years. This is what it feels like, I thought. This is it. When I awakened, sunlight was streaming into the room. Rosalie was asleep in a chair. There was a cup of water on my bedside table, and I drank it greedily, my mind racing. Something had happened in the night, but I could not remember it clearly. When I set down the cup, Rosalie stirred. "Hello," she said. "You developed an infection in the night and a fever. How are you feeling now?" My leg throbbed and I felt groggy, but I didn't think I had a fever. "I'm okay," I thought back over the night, trying to remember. Did the doctor come again? "No, I called him and he talked me through bringing your fever down with wet washcloths and ibuprofen. He'll be here later to take another look at the wound." I glanced toward the window. The sunlight did not seem like the thin light of morning. "What time is it?" Rosalie checked her watch. "It's nearly noon." I had never slept so late. At Horseshoe Cliff, Amir would have been awake for hours by now, wondering where I was. I moved to push the sheets aside, but Rosalie stood. "Rest a bit longer." She smoothed the sheets over me. She wore pale gray cashmere pants and a top. I could not tell if they were pajamas. Her hair was pulled back in a loose ponytail, and white blonde strands framed her face, which was long and as pale as her children's eyes, her eyes as bright blue. Everything about her seemed softer than it had the day before. I was amazed to think of her sleeping in the chair at the foot of my bed. "Are you hungry?" she asked. "What would you like? Scrambled eggs?" I must have pulled a face because she laughed. "Not a fan of eggs?" "We have chickens at Horseshoe Cliff. A lot of chickens, so a lot of eggs, I see. Well, we did bring a box of chocolate croissants from the city. If Emma hasn't already eaten them all, would you like one?" I grinned. I'd never had a chocolate croissant, or even a plain croissant for that matter. "Yes, please." When Rosalie left, I sunk down below the covers and pressed my face against the soft pillow. I would need to remember this feeling, to etch it into memory. Rosalie returned with a tray that held two croissants and a glass of orange juice. The croissant was warm in my hand, and when I bit into it, chocolate dripped from the other end of the pastry and landed on the white plate below. I didn't pay any attention to Rosalie while I ate. By the time I finished both croissants and she came into focus again, her expression was troubled. I felt embarrassed for eating so quickly, but not so embarrassed that I didn't lick each of my fingers clean. I was debating licking the plate when Rosalie spoke. "You were very upset last night. You screamed in your sleep." My face grew warm. "I'm sorry that I woke you. I don't think I knew where I was." "There's no need to apologize," Rosalie hesitated before speaking again. "You were screaming your brother's name over and over. Beer." I looked down at the plate on my lap. The smears of chocolate were as dark as mud. Rosalie spoke softly. "You were scared." I did not look up. What if I just told her how worried I was for Amir's safety? What if I told her how Beer treated us? Rosalie was not who I thought she was when I first met her. I could see now that she was someone who would try to help us. My heart began to race. What a relief it would be to finally tell somebody. "Beer," I began. Her face was set in an encouraging expression. I thought of the aloof way she had looked at Amir. I had made a promise to him in the shed on the night years earlier, a promise not to tell anyone how Beer treated us. Yes, we were 16 now, but we were not adults. Amir could still be taken from Horseshoe Cliff. We could still be separated. I forced a laugh. I remember now I was dreaming that a bear was chasing me. It was one of those awful dreams that felt real. It must have been the fever. Rosalie sat back in her chair and folded her hands in her lap. "Well," she said slowly, "I'm glad it was just a dream." I could tell that she did not believe me, and I was grateful that she didn't push me on the subject. That afternoon, I sat with Will on the patio, waiting for the doctor's arrival. A lawn sloped steeply away from us, ending in a neat row of bright hedges. The woods beyond the lawn had been cleared just enough to catch glimpses of the ocean, but it seemed very far away, much farther than it actually was. It was odd to see the ocean but not smell it or hear it. The view was like a backdrop for that neat lawn. It seemed more like a drawing of the sea than the sea itself. Even so, the glimpse of blue was a comfort, a touchstone that put me more at ease. The air was cool, and I shivered within the sweater that Rosalind had given me. I wore her jeans, too, and a pair of black rubber boots that were at least a size too large for me. Emma in a long red sweater and leggings and sequin-covered sneakers that made my inner 10-year-old writhe with envy turned cartwheels down the sloped lawn, gaining speed until she collided with the hedge and released a squeal of surprised laughter. Will and I sat at the table reading. I had borrowed Hemingway's A Movable Feast from the bookshelf in the living room. Will read a thick textbook with pages that fluttered in the breeze. I watched his eyes scan back and forth down the length of one page then another. He was a fast reader. He did not take notes, but he paused every so often to consider something he'd read. His expression serious. He looked out toward the view in those moments, but I did not think he was aware of what his eyes saw. He seemed lost entirely in his own thoughts. His expression serious. He looked out toward the view in those moments, but I did not think

0: a natural smile. That must make picking out your next read easy. Yes, the world of books is my oyster. Will laughed. Mine too. But I bet you've been to Paris. You've seen it in person. He nodded. I went as a kid with my parents, and then again a few years ago when I was in college. Some friends and I took the train from Paris to the French Riviera. He grew enthusiastic as he told me about the trip, his eyes brightening. He laughed, telling me how his poor French had landed his group on a two-hour train ride in the wrong direction during one leg of their journey. But they were helped by an older couple who invited them to spend the night at their flat in Nice. Will was still in touch with this couple and had taken their grandson out to dinner in San Francisco when he was in town. It's the people you meet when traveling, he said, that I love the most. Well, in the history, in the architecture. The cafes, the food. Who am I kidding? I love it all. I even love the trains themselves. I was leaning toward him, taking in every word. Rosalie had given me a thick wool blanket to spread across my knees, and when it slipped from its place, Will reached down and scooped it off the ground. My stomach flooded at the possibility that he might spread the blanket over my knees, but instead he handed it to me. I've never been on a train, I said. Before Will could respond, Rosalie and Dr. Clark stepped onto the patio from the house. Just seeing the doctor made me think of a mirror in Horseshoe Cliff. I felt ashamed of how enthralled I was of Will when I should have spent the day worrying about Amir. How are you feeling? Dr. Clark asked me. I heard you had an exciting night. Yes, I said, my first fireside picnic. Rosalie smiled. I think he means your fever. But my experience of the fever wasn't actually very exciting, and it's gone now. Can I take a look? Dr. Clark said, gesturing toward my leg. I nodded. Will tucked his textbook below his arm, gave me a sympathetic smile, and then walked toward the house. Rosalie asked if I'd like her to stay, and I said yes. It was only my leg, after all. Will had raced off as though I were about to undress. After rolling up my pant leg to check the wound, Dr. Clark recommended a course of oral antibiotics to stave off an infection. I stopped off at Horseshoe Cliff this morning, he added. Bear agreed that if the Langfitts will have you, it would be best for you to stay here another night. I stared at him, wondering what it was that Bear had really said, because there was no way that he had actually expressed interest in doing what was best for me. What about Amir, I asked. Did you see him? Dr. Clark nodded and reached into his pocket. He pulled out a smooth, gray stone of sort that Amir had spent hours stacking on the beach. Amir asked me to give you this. He thought you might want a piece of home while you stayed here. He said it might help you believe that he doesn't think you should travel until your infection is fully under control. I don't know why a stone should convince you to take your health seriously, but there you have it. I turned the stone in my hand. It was warm from the doctor's pocket, but I imagined the warmth that I felt from Amir's hand. Why don't you at least stay until my husband returns from his fishing trip later today? Rosalie asked. We'll have a car then, and if you still want to leave, I'll drive you myself. I nodded. Once Dr. Clark left, Rosalie took the seat across from me. Emma returned from whatever she had wandered off to and dropped herself with a sigh in the chair beside mine. Are you staying? She asked. Just for the day. Do you have time for a game of Monopoly? Rosalie gave a laugh. Watch out, she warned. Emma is a Monopoly shark. I told Emma that she would have to teach me. She nodded eagerly and sprang from her seat. I'll go set it up by the fire. She hurried into the house. The day seemed to be growing colder rather than warmer. I wondered whether Rosalie had any hot chocolate. I still held in my hand the stone from Amir. There were two lines that crisscrossed the gray surface. I traced them with my finger. Is that a stone from your property? Rosalie asked. I nodded. It's from our beach. Well, it's not really our beach. We don't own it. But we're the only ones who are ever there because the only access is from our land. I guess you could arrive by sea, but so far no one has. No other Merrows? I smiled and shook my head. It seems magical, Rosalie said, this Horseshoe Cliff. Horseshoe Cliff felt as much a part of me as my own mind. So far, elegant Rosalie Langford to say that it was magical and felt as though she was saying that I was magical. Well, I think we've reached the end of our hour. I've enjoyed this part. I hope you have as well. This has been Marian Kachek reading from For Talking Information Center. I've been reading You, Me, and the Sea. Can't wait to see what happens next time. Have a great day.
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Please stay tuned. 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

0: Hi, my name is Billy, and here is tonight's weather forecast for the Talking Information Center. This evening, it will be partly cloudy with degrees low around 63. The sun rose today at 5:10 a.m. The sun will set today at 8:25 p.m. And the sun will rise tomorrow at 5:10 a.m. And that's all the weather I have for today. I'm Billy giving you the weather for the Talking Information Center. Have a wonderful evening.
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9: Good morning. This is Jane DeGrenier reading Globe Magazine. The publication this week is the May 31st, 2020. 26. Starting out with perspective. In Upfront, Unpaid Internships in This Economy by Charlie Desjardins. As a major film major turned journalism student, I'm used to having money problems. This isn't a new situation for someone my age. Just look at railway apprentices in 1940s Portland, Oregon. Some of these guys didn't earn any cash for their grueling labor as entry-level brakemen, and that was okay, according to the 1947 Walling versus Portland Terminal Company Supreme Court ruling that labeled them trainees instead of legitimate employees. If this sounds like a prototypical unpaid internship, that's because Walling laid the legal groundwork for the 38% of U.S. interns who continue to jump at such opportunities. Paid internship hiring is on the rise nationwide, according to the 2025 National Association of Colleges and Employers Student Survey. But in Massachusetts, unpaid ones still abound for those who receive school or academic credit or training similar to that of an educational environment. Due to my career choice probably being the lowest paying after Times Square Elmo, I've gotten quite familiar with this type of agreement, and my Emerson College classmates and I are constantly reminded by professors and future employers that we're entering dying industries. Journalism is doomed. Jason Promise, executive director of the Boston Institute for Nonprofit Journalism, tells me a lot of us keep doing it out of duty, but we're not doing it because we expect to get rich and famous. Does this stop us from chasing our dreams? Of course not. Employers want experienced applicants, and we want experience. The National Association of Colleges and Employers surveys job recruiters annually about what they look for in candidates. Every year, among the top three or four factors, they're looking for internship experience on the resume, says Joshua Kahn, Associate Director of Research and Public Policy. Forget about self-care. A U.S. News and World Report survey published in January found my generation prioritizes job opportunities over financial compensation or work-life balance. Last summer, thirst for experience led me to accept an unpaid internship at an independent radio station where I sacrificed income for the chance at a big break in broadcasting. Ultimately, my time emailing contest winners helped me get hired months later at GBH News as a paid intern. But this fall, I may be returning to square one. I'll be studying at Emerson's Los Angeles program, where working an internship is required. And career counselors recently informed my cohort they'll likely be doing unpaid internships in one of the nation's most expensive cities. This is where the concept of free labor morphs into a strange paradox. Though I bunked at home last summer with parents who covered my living expenses, I was technically employed illicitly. I never bothered submitting my paperwork at that unpaid internship for academic credit. At Emerson, my 50-hour professional development experience would have earned me one credit and cost over $1,000 in tuition. More for fall and spring semesters. Add that tuition to the other hundreds of thousands in tuition and housing, along with the money I wasn't earning at my radio job, and it simply didn't feel worth it to go into more debt. As I prepare to graduate this December, a new series of financial pressures has emerged: the ongoing gas crisis, rising food prices, and a historically poor job market. If we're expected to work unpaid for several months, which according to the 2025 NACE student survey leads to fewer job offers and lower salaries than for those who complete paid internships, how are we expected to survive an economy that's tailor-made to fail young people? One of my peers, Iselin Bratz, a journalism senior from Maine who supports herself financially, says she would find it hard to do unpaid work, particularly for an internship that's in a city that's not where I live. Though she completed an unpaid internship last fall at local nonprofit news outlet Cambridge Day, she was only able to afford the opportunity because of a grant from Emerson's Hyperlocal News Initiative. Some companies don't have the funds to pay a salary, but find ways to help cover students' cost of living. I think in any way that places can partner with schools to have grants or offer a stipend, then that's always better, Bratt says. Even the railway brakeman who lost out in Walling versus Portland Terminal Company, which set the guidelines for a very specific type of blue-collar educational experience, only trained without pay for 7 to 8 days and were compensated $4 per day retroactively. Nobody expected them to have an undergraduate degree, or even if they had, tuition at Harvard only cost $525 in 1947, equal to roughly $8,000 now. Today, the Department of Labor defines an unpaid intern as anybody who complements rather than displaces the work done by full-time paid workers, without ever defining what complement means. This can create an atmosphere of exploitation rather than education. One classmate told me about being left to run a company's entire PR strategy, with two other unpaid interns in the middle of their final exams. And discrimination? Other ethical problems can be rampant. There are labor laws that unpaid internships run into trouble with, Khan says. For example, unpaid interns are not protected from harassment in the workplace because they're not considered employees. I know unpaid internships can lead to jobs. The business manager at my unpaid internship told me she had one as a student and it blossomed into a career. But maybe the perfect happy medium for smaller companies and nonprofits that need all the help they can get lies in the Boston Institute for Nonprofit Journalism. There, Pramis and his team bring on 30 interns a semester and pay them $150 each for one story, even though the organization only has money until August. Though they can't guarantee anything more than that, Pramis believes respect and karma are just as important as overhead. So, is remembering what it's like to be young, to be treated badly, he says. it would be good to remember that and then to go, what's the best we can possibly do, even if it means that we suffer somewhat. The big day. She was very willing to dive into the culture. Kara and Hagop had instant chemistry. Learning about his Armenian identity helped her to understand him as a person, by Carrie Simonelli. On Kara Goody and Hagop Gregorian's first date, she took a lip liner out of her purse and added to the graffiti on a windowsill near where they were seated at Kung Fu Tea in Harvard Square. HG, heart symbol, CG, she wrote. It was a little forward, but we laughed at it, Kara, 31, says now. The pair had connected on Tinder a few weeks before. Pretty instantly, there was chemistry, she says. Kara was a psychiatric nurse at McLean Hospital. Hagop was working in telecommunication sales and helping to care for his father, who was suffering from ALS. Their September 27, 2020 date had started a few hours earlier at a different restaurant. We were both just politely eating this terrible food and ordering more, hoping the next thing would be better, Kara says. Hagop wanted to make it up to her. I had to prove myself that I know what I'm doing, says Hagop, whose parents moved to the United States from Armenia in 1991, adding that food is a key part of their culture. So they redid their dinner at nearby Russell House, and after heading to Kung Fu Tea for boba, took a stroll around the neighborhood. We kept talking, and we really clicked, Hagop says. They shared their first kiss outside the Harvard Art Museums. I don't think either of us wanted the night to end, Hagop, now 34, says of their 5.5-hour date. After that, we were texting all the time. We were just on the same wavelength from the beginning. The next weekend, they had a picnic at Wakefield's Lake Quanapowit. She picked the spot. He overpacked a basket and sat on a blanket for hours in the crisp fall weather, sharing fruit and wine, cheese and crackers, and prosciutto. The date lasted 9 hours, leading Kara to realize that she had met her person. Our personalities complement each other so well, she says. I can be kind of serious, and Hagop brings out the playfulness in me. Because neither was expecting to find anything serious, Hagop was not in a position to really be dating while caring for his father. The pressure was off, she says. We could just be ourselves with each other. An early test of their bond came in December when both got COVID at the same time. Hagop, who was living with his father and other family in Watertown, quarantined with Kara at her Somerville apartment. The week went off without a hitch, both say. Everything we did together as a couple from minute one was very natural, Hagop says. Soon they were meeting each other's families and friends, and Kara, who grew up in Rockland, was learning about Hagop's heritage. His cultural identity is really strong. It is so defining to who he is, even starting with his name, she says. The more I understood that, the more I understood him. Kara was very willing, Hagop says, to dive into the culture, which was awesome. For Armenians, family is huge, says Hagop. His father died early on in their relationship in the spring of 2021. Later that year, Kara moved in with a friend in Watertown, not far from Hagop. He would drive Kara and her roommate, both nurses at Mass General Hospital, at that point, to work on days when he and Kara knew they wouldn't have much time together. It gave us flexibility not to move in together right away, Hagop says. They continued dating, going paddleboarding and kayaking, trying new restaurants and traveling. We're trying to go to all 50 states, Kara says. In 2022, Hagop and Kara took their first international trip together to his best friend's wedding in Armenia. Kara was nervous. I was worried it would be a big burden for him to be constantly translating. Hagop was worried about something else. Armenians tend to marry other Armenians, he says. What would his family think of Kara? I was waiting for somebody to say it's a problem, he says. But it went really well, Hagop says. She has that effect on people. It just goes well immediately. My family loves her. Even my aunts in Armenia, who speak zero English, text her all the time, he says. 3 years into their relationship in August of 2023, Kara moved in with Hagop into his childhood home. She made her expectations known. If they were going to live together, she wanted to get engaged. That milestone came on July 7, 2024, during a weekend trip to New York City. Hagop, carrying the engagement ring he had bought 3 months earlier, told Kara they were headed to a pop-up jazz event in Manhattan that Saturday. When they arrived close to sunset at an industrial loft downtown, they were escorted to a room with a view of the Manhattan skyline. Photos of the couple lined the space, and scattered rose petals led up to a sign saying, "Marry Me." As "At Last" by Etta James played, a photographer and videographer came out of hiding to capture the proposal. Later, family members met them to celebrate on the rooftop deck. The couple planned a March 28, 2026 wedding for 100 people at St. James Armenian Church in Watertown, Hagop's family parish, for the ceremony, and the Langham Hotel in Boston for the reception. "I wanted to incorporate the Armenian traditions into our wedding," Hagop says, "and Kara was super open to it. She took it even further by surprising her groom by booking an Armenian band, a trio of a clarinet, duduk, and drum, to sing and play outside Hagop's house while he got ready for the wedding with family and friends, as they would do in Armenia. The band followed to the church, then to the reception, where a DJ also entertained the guests. During the ceremony, the bride and groom each had a crown placed on their heads, signifying that we're married to each other, we're married to the church, and this is our kingdom. Hagop says a common cup ceremony came next, where they drank wine from the same chalice, a symbol of sharing their lives together. As husband and wife, the bride and groom danced down the aisle to the Armenian band, and the dancing continued outside. "It's a party. We're celebrating immediately," Hagop says. They smashed a plate on the sidewalk, breaking it under their feet to bring good luck. A bread and honey ceremony opened the reception. Hagop's godmother, with help from Kara's mother, led the ritual. A long sheet of lavash bread, wrapped in embellished cellophane, was placed touching both the bride's and the groom's shoulders to symbolize that we'll always have sustenance to get through hard times, Kara says. Then each was fed a spoonful of honey, to always have sweetness in our marriage. They danced to "A Sunday Kind of Love" by Etta James. The album and a record player were Kara's first anniversary presents to Hagop. In keeping with tradition, guests threw money in the air to symbolize good fortune. A caviar bar was served before dinner, and the celebration continued late into the night. Soon the couple will celebrate again, hosting a mini reception for about 50 this summer in Armenia. Close to the heart, a mother's favorite color imbues a cottage in Maine's Penobscot Bay with memory and meaning, by Marnie Elise Katz. Elizabeth Grob, who grew up in Maine, always dreamed of owning a home on the water. When the opportunity arose to buy the home her parents built along the Penobscot Bay, she and her husband, Charles Gagnon, took it. "We looked at other properties in New England, but nothing could match the sentimentality, emotion, and love I have for this," Grob says. Affection aside, the house needed updating. The couple relied on architect David Duncan Morris of Wood Hull to modernize the nearly 40-year-old home without losing its essence. To Grob, that meant bright, welcoming interiors that captured the spirit of her family, past and present. "David really understood my vision of reflecting what my parents created here," she says. "You can't undervalue the role that nostalgia plays in our work," Morris says. The goal was not to reinvent the home, but to carry it forward, paying tribute to what it was. To Morris, that meant not disturbing the character of the original architecture. He preserved the exterior form of the modest salt box, as well as the exterior's post and beam construction, adding just 320 square feet for a total 1,760, vastly improved the home's function. The team turned a sleeping loft into a full bedroom. There are now three bedrooms, two upstairs and one downstairs. They also created a mudroom, a screened porch, and an office. The kitchen is in the same place, but brand new, same with two baths. The home lives larger thanks to a better connection to the outdoors, Morris explains. They expanded every window opening for maximum light and views. In the kitchen, that meant reconfiguring the arrangements to open up a dark corner. In the living room, pulling the windows to the floor granted a water view. Windows now fill the gables in the upstairs bedrooms, which are tucked in the eaves with much bigger skylights. The ability to move between indoors and outdoors also contributes to the home's expansive feel. Before, one stepped directly into the kitchen from a dinky wood stoop. Now, a bluestone path leads to a charming porch with a shed roof held up by two bright red steel posts. Red was my mom's favorite color. Grob adds, not a day goes by that I don't think of her. A small mudroom with two walls of glass acts as a convenient buffer between outdoors and in. It's equipped with a dog wash station, a helpful addition given that Grob walks their chocolate Labrador on the beach every morning. In the dining area, sliders open to a terrace facing the water. The family tends to gather in the evenings on the screened porch at the end of the house, a main must-have. Here, the couple and their two 20-something children who visit often can enjoy views of the river and wildlife. Morris enlarged the center of the open concept space by pushing the stairs back 5 feet away from the center of the room. The move also opened up the sight line from one end of the home to the other. He flipped the direction of the stairs to ease circulation too. Now one ascends just beyond the front door rather than from the living room. Next, Morris needed to find somewhere for an office. To gain square footage upstairs, he took advantage of the home's cathedral ceiling, running a standard height ceiling over the living room. With its exposed beams, tall windows, and a wood-burning stove, the living room feels like a glassy jewel box. The ceiling in the adjacent dining room, which soars 18 feet, seems even higher in contrast. As for the office upstairs, it juts out over the screened porch into the landscape. Painting the brown wood interior transformed the home's atmosphere. The entire shell, the posts, the beams, and the V-groove sheath in between is bright white, pairing nicely with new pale ash floors. The crisp white interior became the backdrop for Elizabeth's colorful things, many of which are tied to family history, Morris says. A red Bertazzoni range is in the kitchen centerpiece, another ode to Grob's mom, who loved to cook. The glossy primary colored pendants by Jay Schatz in the kitchen and office nod to Grob's father, who hung one of the company's egg-shaped bird feeders at the edge of the woods. If you've been there before, you can see that her parents' house still exists, Mara says. You also see that this next chapter is Elizabeth and her family's. Meet me out back. A Brookline backyard becomes a multi-season retreat with a covered porch, meandering path, and storybook garden folly. From the front, this 1880s Queen Anne revival in Brookline was picture perfect, with fish-scale shingles, fairy tale turret, and multicolored trim. But around back, a kitchen bumped out, added sometime in the 1960s, humdrum clapboard siding and an unremarkable deck felt like an afterthought. The sloped lawn beyond offered little to look at and no real reason to venture into it. A collaboration between Jacob Albert and Eric Rochon of Art Architects and Keith LeBlanc of LeBlanc Jones Landscape Architects transformed the back of the home, including the yard. The owners who raised their family here were certain the property had potential. Now a sequence of spaces unfolds. A generous covered porch, a terraced perennial garden threaded with stone paths and retaining walls, and at the far end of the yard, a garden shed, so charming the owners call it the tea house. The architects began by addressing the back facade. The team pulled off the porch, swapped the sliders for a trio of tall windows, and replaced the lone second-story window with a pair of double-hung ones. Then they reclad the upper portion of the home in scallop shingles to match the front. "We tuned up the back to be more in keeping with the spirit of the original house," Albert says. Adjacent to the bump-out, Albert and Rochon designed a covered 300-square-foot three-season porch with a standing seam metal roof. Inside, a classic beadboard ceiling, wood-burning stove, dining table, and sitting area make it a true outdoor room. The owners use it morning through evening in every season, assessing it via a new side door in the kitchen. "The porch looks like it always has been there," Albert says, and that was exactly the point. The porch columns shingled to blend with the home flare slightly at the top, creating rounded, almost arch-like openings that frame the new garden beyond. Screen curtains can be drawn between them during mosquito season. The team terraced the yard, which sloped away from the house and into a gradual progression of distinct levels. LeBlanc laid out a path that starts at the porch steps, descends through the rustic granite and fieldstone retaining walls, and turns deliberately, unhurriedly through the beds of perennials chosen for all season interest and varied texture. "We wanted to stretch the experience of traveling to and from the structure, so we avoided a straight line down the middle," LeBlanc says. The tea house beckons from the northwest corner of the property. Although just 8 by 14 feet, the structure is both a garden folly and meaningful destination. Two intersecting gable roofs, done in standing seam metal to echo the porch, imbue it with presence, while windows within the gables flood the interior with light. Exposed rafters nod to the stick-style architecture that preceded the Queen Anne style, both of which emphasize structural components as ornaments, finely tiny Chinese red diamond cutouts in the white vertical boards with the smaller gables lend a flash of wit. "It's a lot of architecture for such a small structure," Albert says. A wisteria-draped pergola runs across the shed's facade. Lattice screens provide privacy from the neighbors and conceal a built-in potting bench stocked with trowels and garden tools. Across from it, built-in seating topped with a floral cushion adds a perch sheltered from sun or rain. Wicker chairs occupy the gravel landing in front. "The clients wanted a destination," says Albert, "a place that when you get there, it matters." A four-letter word starting with L by Kierna Chung. "When I was younger, I asked my parents if they loved me. No need to say it," was the response. "That wasn't the same as saying it," I protested, but it didn't matter. Nothing changed. "When I was 5 years old, I watched the other kids in my class get kisses goodbye from their mommies, so I asked my mother to give me a kiss too. I'm sick," she told me in the car. I didn't ask after that. 7 years ago, my father took a look around the dorm that would be my temporary home during a 3-week summer camp. Everything put in order, he turned to me, arms outstretched, and gave me a hug. It probably looked like a hug between two robots. He'd never hugged me before, and he's never done it again. I didn't examine these moments closely until a friend told me about all the Christmas gifts she had bought her parents. I'd never given my parents anything other than the odd gift of a glass-blown fish my mom had shaken her head at and deemed too expensive. I used to chalk it up to my family being weird. It was weird that I could hardly write my brother a graduation note because saying on paper I was proud of him was deeply, painfully uncomfortable. Odd that my parents didn't celebrate their anniversary, never went on dates, or even held hands. Definitely bizarre when I heard parents telling their kids and kids telling their parents they loved each other in phone calls, and the mere thought of saying anything close to that made my throat close up. We just didn't feel that way, not like the white families surrounding us out in Kansas. It hurt sometimes knowing whatever we had wasn't anything I could see around us. I told my mom about these thoughts recently. She predictably laughed. "What would you have wanted then?" she asked, ever practical. "Would you have wanted us to be like all those people?" The parents of one of my friends often posted on social media about my friend's every achievement with glowing pride and praise. Each time my friend left home after a break, there would be ardent Facebook posts about half their parents' hearts going away again. My mom doesn't have social media, and my dad hasn't touched his Facebook page in years. After I chose Boston University, my parents didn't say much, even privately. My father just said, "Okay," and started looking for plane tickets. Maybe it was the only way he could tell me, "I'm proud of you." My mom and dad helped me move halfway across the country. They'd planned and saved for decades to get me there, the same as their parents did for them, no different from what they'd done for my siblings. Their quiet, clear acceptance might have been a greater gift than anything I could have held in my hands. My mother sends me pictures of clothes and appliances she thinks are a good deal. When I go home, I see the clothes she has bought for me, folded with the tags still on. Maybe that's the same as a hug or a kiss on the cheek. I see glimpses of something like love and affection in all things. I see it in my mom's reminders to put my money in retirement funds, in a blender and kitchen knife she bought when I move into my first apartment. I see it in every home-cooked meal my dad put on the table, every car ride he gave, every bowl of fruit he washed and prepared for me and my siblings for over the past 20 years. If there is a word that can hold all of that in letter, it's letters, and I haven't found it yet. My parents never told me they loved me. I think I'd like to keep it that way. Reading an article from Globe magazine on June 21st. Is Maine ready for iGaming? The strange story of how the Wabanaki Nations got the governor to change her position, becoming one of just 8 states with online casino gaming, by Jason Schwartz. On an uncharacteristically sunny spring morning just outside Bangor, community leaders and a few dozen teens from Maine's 4 Native American tribes, the Passamaquoddy, Penobscot, Mi'kmaq, and Houlton Band of Maliseet, file into Soxalexis Arena, a 3-basketball-court-wide community center on the Penobscot Reservation, perched beside the river from which the tribe gets its name. The day's program, a youth summit, opens with a prayer, after which most attendees scatter to tables for breakfast breakout sessions. Others mill about, sipping the provided Dunkin' coffee. About 45 minutes in, the event receives a jolt. Graham Platner, the leading candidate in Maine's U.S. Senate Democratic primary, strides in wearing jeans and a snug-fitting gray polo. He looks fresh as a daisy, off the news 4 days earlier that his top rival in the race, Governor Janet Mills, had suspended her campaign. Adults and teens quickly swarm Platner, who has made tribal issues a key part of his platform. Maine state government has shown it's not trustworthy, he tells one young woman, emphasizing his support for the tribe's sovereignty rights. Across the United States, 571 of the nation's 575 federally recognized Native American tribes have the right to govern themselves with only limited interference from federal and state governments. The other four tribes are in Maine. Owing to a 1980 Act of Congress, those tribes, collectively known as the Wabanaki Nations, are uniquely subject to state law. They are often described as functioning more like municipalities, though that isn't quite right. The tribes have many of the responsibilities of states or nations, such as providing health care to members. But unlike in other states, Maine can interfere in or block Wabanaki government programs or plans. This arrangement has been a disaster for the tribes. A 2022 study from the Harvard Kennedy School, commissioned by the Wabanaki, found that inflation-adjusted per capita income grew by 61% between 1989 and 2020 for tribes in 47 of the lower 48 states. For the Maine tribes, it grew by 9%. According to five-year average data from 2019, U.S. Census survey, per capita income from Maine tribe members ranged from $11,320 for the Maliseet to $18,809 for the Penobscot, compared with a state average of $34,593. The tribes have mounted several campaigns for their sovereignty, but Maine politicians have repeatedly defeated those efforts. It would change everything, says William Nicholas, one of the two Passamaquoddy chiefs. The tribe has two reservations and a chief for each. I can think of so many things that we could do right now on 23,000 acres of our reservation and out on our other territories that would create such an economic boost to the surrounding towns and to our communities. The Wabanaki have only about 10,000 combined members, but their cause has gained political resonance lately in Maine, especially among Democrats. This last year, the tribes used their growing clout to push for a bill that would legalize online casino play, or iGaming, and give the Wabanaki exclusive control of the business. Mills initially opposed the legislation, but in January, the state's second-term governor shocked its political establishment by declining to veto the bill. The law goes into effect on July 29th. After a rulemaking period, which could be brief or last months, anyone 21 or over in the state will be able to play casino games on their phone. Slots, roulette, poker, the works. Many gambling experts describe iGaming as the most addictive and dangerous type of wagering. Slot games are uniquely immersive, says Rachel Valberg, a University of Mass Amherst professor emerita of epidemiology who focuses on gambling. And unlike at a casino, there is no exit. The lion's share of gambling revenue tends to come from addicted gamblers, and those who become addicted tend to be the people who can least afford it. Valberg says a 2023 study she led found that 70.6% of gambling revenue in Connecticut came from the 6.7% of the population classified as at risk of problem gamblers or problem gamblers. Mills' own administration testified against the bill, warning of an increase in harm to problem gamblers. A 2024 report from the International Lancet Public Health Commission on Gambling estimated that gambling disorder affects 15.8% of adults and 26.4% of adolescents who play online casino games, compared with 8.9% and 16.3% for sports betting. While sports betting is now legal in 39 states, Maine will be just the eighth to allow iGaming. Efforts to bring the online casinos to Massachusetts have so far failed, but the industry is near certain to try again. About 45 minutes after his arrival at the youth event, Plattner slips out to catch a flight. I follow him, asking as he steps into the sunlight why he's made tribal sovereignty such a big part of his campaign. I think it is repugnant the way that the United States government and the state of Maine have treated the tribes in Maine for, well, the whole time, essentially, he says. We have broken lots of treaties, we have broken lots of laws, and we have done lots of things that were not in good faith. And it's pretty important to me that in this era, we're more aware of that. We have to recognize, we have to have political leadership that not only recognizes it, but also wants to rectify it. As he gets back, as he gets into a black pickup, I ask if he supports the iGaming law. He blinks, taking a moment. Let me just put it this way, he says. I support whatever the tribes are doing to advocate for themselves. I don't want to be dictating. Finally, I ask him about public health risks. Just about every Mainer could have a slot machine in their pockets. Is the state prepared to handle a likely increase in gambling addiction? I'll be honest, I trust the tribal leadership and I trust tribes to be acting in far better faith on that issue than, frankly, any other group when it comes to caring about their communities, he says. One problem here? The tribes are not responsible for countering gambling addiction in Maine. That is up to the state. I try asking again. I think the tribes are going to absolutely take the necessary steps to combat that issue, Plattner says. His truck doors slam and the candidate is on his way. In many ways, iGaming scrambled normal politics in Maine. Plattner and his fellow Democrats embraced a policy often described as regressive, while Republicans resisted. Maine's gambling addiction services are woefully underfunded, leaving the state's most vulnerable residents, the ones Democratic politicians often claim to care about, heavily exposed. Meanwhile, advocates fighting problem gambling forged an unholy alliance with casinos, which stand to lose business to mobile gambling. The governor ended up in favor of a bill she used to be against, and DraftKings, which operates sports betting in the state and is eager for new iGaming businesses, executed a cunning power play to block Maine voters from weighing in on the law. All of this could have repercussions for the rest of New England and potentially the country. Taking it in, Valberg, the UMass professor, sighs deeply. Why, she asks, is it always about the most vulnerable having to pay for the slightly less vulnerable? In a state that has failed for centuries to reckon with its treatment of its tribes, there is only one place to begin answering that question, the reservations. Later that day, I drive east for 2 hours with Aaron Dana, the Passamaquoddy's non-voting representative in the Maine state legislature, arriving at the tribe's reservation at Sipayik, a small peninsula that looks out over the Passamaquoddy Bay in New Brunswick. As we roll by, Dana points out a squat white cement brick hut with a gray shingled roof. That's the well house that everybody gets their water from, he says. For decades, there have been issues providing safe drinking water to Sipayik. Other public health crises have beset the Passamaquoddy over the years, including opioid addiction. A 2013 report from a joint state and tribal commission noted that life expectancy for the Wabanaki averaged 25 years less than the rest of Maine's population. Driving into the heart of the reservation, Dana explains another crisis. We're in desperate need of housing, he says. While many houses on the reservation are in fine shape, the siding on several others is in decay or just gone. Some have sections covered by tarps. Dana drives us down to the tip of the peninsula, where the saltwater bay glistens in the evening sun. At water's edge, there is a single-story brown house with holes in the walls and the roof caved in. The Harvard study reported that from 2016 to 2020, the average child poverty rate on this reservation was 58.3%, compared with the Maine state average of 15.1%. During that time, the unemployment rate at Sipayic was 8.7%, more than double the rate for the state. Dana says a large chunk of the money from iGaming will be dedicated to housing. It's going to roofs, you know, siding. Earlier in the day, Nicholas, the Passamaquoddy chief at Indian Township, had talked about the money also being used to address unemployment issues, health disparities, and build an economic base. He envisions launching new tribal enterprises that create jobs and buoy the surrounding area. The story of how the Wabanaki ended up in this position goes all the way back to Plymouth Rock. But in more recent times, a good place to start in the late 60s. The tribe members were subject to discrimination and sometimes violence, unable to even vote in state elections until 1967. In 1968, the Passamaquoddy filed a land claim lawsuit alleging that Maine owed them $150 million and tens of thousands of acres of land. The issue was ultimately settled in Congress with a deal negotiated between lawmakers and states and tribal officials. Nicole Fredericks, who teaches federal Indian law at Suffolk University Law School in Boston, says the talks were tainted by a lot of racism and a strong desire by the state to avoid relinquishing political control. In the end, the Maine Indian Claims Settlement Act granted tribes $81.5 million in purchasing options for about 300,000 acres of land. But there were three big catches. First, lawmakers added a clause effectively excluding the Wabanaki nations from existing federal laws, benefiting Native Americans if they affect or preempt Maine law. Second, at the last minute, without proper notice, according to Fredericks, lawmakers added a similar clause for future federal laws benefiting Native Americans. In 2019, Fredericks and a team of researchers identified 151 such laws. For instance, the Settlement Act meant the Wabanaki could not access protections in versions of the 1994 Violence Against Women Act until Congress finally passed a law in 2022, explicitly including the Maine tribe. Third, the act made the tribes subject to Maine law, treating them, at least in the state's eyes, as municipalities. The effects of these clauses are endless. Wabanaki leaders say they've made it difficult for tribe members to take out home loans and for their governments to launch business enterprises. They've made it harder to hire reservation doctors. A recent Passamaquoddy initiative to install solar panels on roost got caught in the state's red tape for almost a year. After the Indian Gaming Regulatory Act passed in 1988, reservation casinos opened across the country. Vice industries have often been what was left for tribes. Their members pushed away from urban centers and denied educational opportunities. In Maine, though, the Settlement Act blocked the Wabanaki from building a casino without the state's approval. In 2003, the Passamaquoddy and Penobscot proposed a $650 million casino plan that went to a statewide referendum. Maine voters rejected it by a 2-to-1 margin. On the same ballot, they voted in favor of allowing slot machines at horse tracks, paving the way for the two non-tribal casinos in the state today. What this has always been about accessing is the rights that are available to every other tribe, says Kirk Francis, the Penobscot chief. In 2022, the Wabanaki took another swing, this time pushing for Maine to legalize sports betting and to give tribes the exclusive control. Amid the nationwide sports betting boom, the bill passed and Mills signed it into law. The state takes a 10% tax on revenue. The tribe's operators, DraftKings and Caesars, get up to 30 to 40%, a figure mandated by law, and the tribes keep the remaining profits. The money has helped, but only makes a small dent in the Wabanaki's needs. In 2023, the tribe set about constructing an iGaming bill along the same lines. To gambling companies, iGaming is the holy grail, says Leah Nauer, director of the Center for Gambling Studies at Rutgers University. Daily fantasy sports betting, it's all been leading up to this, she says. Anybody who has any real knowledge of gambling research knows that this has been the unspoken goal for a long time. The initial 2023 iGaming bill failed, but the tribes brought it back in 2025, sponsored by a Democratic state representative from Bangor, Omboreen Rana. I don't like gambling as an entity, Rana says. She practices Islam, which bans gambling, and initially struggled over whether to promote the legislation. But, she says, conversations with members of tribal communities in Maine made it really easy to understand that with the lack of sovereignty that we've had in our state and with just how far behind we are, that we need opportunities for prosperity for our tribal nations. At the committee hearing where she introduced the bill, Rana asserted that iGaming did not represent an expansion of gambling in Maine, but simply an opportunity for the tribes to participate in it. For almost any definition, adding a new category of gambling constitutes an expansion. I met Rana at a restaurant in Bangor to ask her what she meant. People are already doing addictive things on their phones, like illegal iGaming, she said. She viewed the law as taxing and regulating something that is already happening. For instance, DraftKings, which lobbied heavily for the bill, contends the company is able to verify a gambler's age and deploy protections and responsible gambling tools that doesn't exist on illegal sites. Versions of Rana's point were one of the most common arguments among those debating the bill. As Anne Graham, a Democratic state representative from North Yarmouth, put it to me, the horse is out of the barn. During the committee meeting and floor debate, it became clear that some lawmakers lacked fluency on the issue. Maine has a part-time citizen legislature that meets for short sessions, and overburdened lawmakers barely have staff to aid them. That makes new issues challenging, says James Melcher, a political scientist at the University of Maine, Farmington. One legislator I spoke to who supported the iGaming bill and who worked on it in committee was under the impression the new law did not allow online slot games. It does. In the end, though, for many legislators, the vote was about the tribes. I'm a health care provider. I don't want people to be addicted. I want to prevent it, says Anne Graham, the representative from North Yarmouth and a retired pediatric nurse practitioner. But then she describes a visit she took years ago to the Passamaquoddy Reservation. I had never been so moved in my life, she says. They deserve to be able to raise money the way they want. Lori Manson works out of a small office near the capital of Augusta, her walls filled with cheery pictures of birds and alpacas. Her computer rests on a cardboard box on her desk. Nearby, a bookshelf is filled with problem gambling literature. And that pretty much is the entirety of Maine's Gambling Addiction Treatment and Prevention Program. Manson works for a group called ADEPT Maine, which the state contracts to run its gambling services. When she started in the role 7 years ago, the position was just part-time. The state had extracted only $100,000 per year from its casinos to fund gambling addiction programs. With sports betting came more funding and a full-time role, and more addiction for Manson to deal with. Her tasks include connecting people with licensed counselors. She is the main gambling referral for the state's 211 helpline and making them aware of available resources. It's my favorite thing to do, to talk to these people, she says. In October, Manson finally got to hire an employee who focuses on prevention efforts. But beyond a sign at the Portland Sea Dog Stadium, Manson can still barely afford advertising. On top of the $100,000 from casinos, Maine now dedicates 1% of sports betting revenues to gambling addiction services. Murata, whose firm tracks state-level resources, says the rule of thumb is that a state should spend advertising. On top of the $100,000 from casinos, Maine now dedicates 1% of sports betting revenues to gambling addiction services. Murata

Problem Gambling Services website, a number of write-ups, and simply with Manson's email address and directions to contact her. That includes one of the most important functions of her job, helping people add their names to the main self-exclusion list, barring themselves from participating in a particular type of gambling. Manson tells me that two people had emailed her over the weekend to self-exclude. She explained the steps to them and sent a form, which is very easy for them to fill out and sign online, and will next do a Zoom with them to verify their identities and fill them in on other resources. Self-exclusion can be a difficult decision to carry through. For that reason, Massachusetts, for example, has a 24-hour phone and online chat service to help people at the instant they decide they're ready. In Maine, it's just Manson. Her new employee is also learning to perform the task, but for now, when Manson goes on vacation, I still take my computer and my phone so I can do online exclusion if it comes up, she says. Lori's working her tail off to protect and help, says Marlene Warner, the CEO of the Massachusetts Council on Gaming and Health, a nonprofit that does work nationally. But, she adds, it's insane. When Rana introduced the iGaming bill, it dedicated 3% of revenue to the state's Gambling Addiction Prevention and Treatment Fund. By the time the bill passed, the number had been whittled to 2%. Meanwhile, unrelated remarks had been added, including a 2.5% allocation for the dairy industry. Even still, Marotta says 2% seems like a decent number. Mills did not, immediately vetoing the iGaming bill as expected. Instead, she sat on it through the end of the legislative session. According to Maine law, she had until 3 days into the next session in January to make her decision. The strongest opposition to the bill had come from a group called the National Association Against iGaming, or NAAIG, a consortium of casino companies concerned about losing business to online gaming. NAAG presented Churchill Downs, Inc., the owner of Maine's Oxford Casino,

0: NAG officials believe they had the veto in the bag. Some of my members were getting back channel messages from the governor's office. Like, hey, we're going to veto this. It's okay. We're good. Stop bugging us, says Oliver Barry, the group's government relations director. And then it kind of got silent and dark for a minute. When you talk about changing Columbus Day, those things are important, Francis says, but there's a lot of window dressing. Mills declined an interview, her press secretary Ben Goodman said in a statement that the Settlement Act ensured the future acquisitions of tribal land did not result in an overlapping conflict or jurisdictional patchwork of laws across the state. I think a lot of Maine citizens, rank and file citizens, find it kind of embarrassing that we still have to have these conversations, Francis says. In November last year, Mills called a meeting with five chiefs and asked each of their top priorities for the legislative session. We're going to stop there today and continue this article next week.
1: 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Please stay tuned for more programming. And thank you for listening. Hi, my name is Billy, and here is tonight's weather forecast for the Talking Information Center. This evening, it will be partly cloudy with degrees low around 63. The sun rose today at 5:10 a.m. The sun will set today at 8:25 p.m. And the sun will rise tomorrow at 5:10 a.m. And that's all the weather I have for today. I'm Billy giving you the weather for the Talking Information Center. Have a wonderful evening.
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9: Good morning. This is John with the Talking Information Center. Today is Saturday, June 20th, and I'll be reading from the New York Times Magazine. I believe this will be aired on Monday evening, June 22nd, and I'm going to be reading from the June 14th, 2026 issue, and the feature articles about AI or artificial intelligence. The first article is titled, "The AI Workforce is Here. But what will it mean for job seekers? We asked the experts. May, a new genre viral video emerged. Clips from several college commencements at which the new grads heartily booed speakers who talked about AI. And it's hard to blame them, given recent headlines about how the technology is poised to disrupt the labor market, particularly for entry-level workers like themselves. Many of these young people grew up hearing that learning to code was the ticket to a six-figure salary, only to graduate into a job market in which human-computer programmers look like an endangered species. While it's not all clear whether AI has actually reduced the total labor force yet, individual companies have announced large layoffs linked to plans to use AI to automate jobs, all of which raises a vexing question. If you're a college student today, or arguably any worker confronting this uncertain landscape, how should you prepare for the AI future of work? There's no easy answer, but we assembled a panel of four experts who are closely following the impact of AI on work to try to help shed light on this question. The participants, Darren Acemoglu, economist at MIT and Nobel laureate, Dean Ball, formerly an advisor on AI and emerging technology for the Trump administration, now a senior fellow at the Foundation for American Innovation. Ethan Mollick, professor at the Wharton School of the University of Pennsylvania and the author of Co-Intelligence and the Forthcoming Coexistence. Clara Shih, former top AI executive at Salesforce and Meta, co-founder of New York Foundation, a nonprofit that aims to help entry-level workers navigate AI. Bill Wasik, moderator, editor of the Science Desk at the New York Times, and formerly the editorial director of the Times Magazine. Bill Wasik, the conversation about AI and the future of work is a frustrating one. It's not just that everyone's predictions are all over the map, Elon Musk saying, there will come a point when no job is needed because the AI will be able to do everything. Or the Chinese AI executive Kai-Fu Lee predicting in 2017 that AI would displace 50% of the workforce in the next 10 years, but that they were rarely coupled with any insight into how or why AI might eliminate jobs. What will a hybrid AI-human workforce look like? How will our own jobs change as a result? Those, to me, are the much more interesting questions. Ethan Mollick, I've had this fun exercise in which I've asked the AI themselves to give me a scenario of future work in an AI era. It will usually start with something like Marcus Chen. That's one of the chatbot's favorite names for software developers. Goes into the office where he reads reports from his AI agents about what work has been done and then uses his judgment to assign them new tasks. But then I'll ask the AI, wait, why is he going into the office if the AI is doing the work? So then the chatbot will say, no, you're right, and start over. Marcus Chen wakes up at his beach house and checks in on his AI agents. And then I'll ask, why is he even checking in if the agents are doing all the work? At which point, the chatbot will apologize again and say, Marcus Chen sits at the beach. A lot of this comes down to the question of which kind of world we're in. Is it one where AI is a fairly normalish technology and change comes slowly? Or is it a world where AI actually becomes super capable? Computer Program is now offering a really good view of this kind of thing. It used to be that being a coder was writing code on a regular basis. Now, suddenly in the course of a few months, it becomes more about managing engineering tasks. So I think you're going to see that other shifts in what people's jobs are expected to be. Clara Shih, I want to build on the Marcus Chen metaphor. Let's assume we get to the last scenario. He's on the beach. He's having a great life. What about the other workers? Is it now faster, more efficient to have fewer cooks in the kitchen? Darren Acemoglu. Right. How many Marcus Chens can the American economy employ? It's not just realistic to think that 100 million people will work like Marcus Chen. Dean Ball. I'm very bullish about AI, but I have a somewhat more moderated view on the practical effects. And the fundamental reason for that is that the professions we're talking about are highly automated professions, right? Sending an email is an incredibly automated process compared to what we used to have to do to communicate written text with one another. Coding is intrinsically highly automated. If you want to talk about mining or agriculture, those are incredibly mechanized already. So the fact that we can take the driver out of the missing truck is a very small portion of the vast majority of the cost of mining. The transformation that's coming is going to take place in the world as it is familiar to us today, and every single day will feel familiar. And there'll be tiny, tiny changes along the margin. There'll be tiny bits of automation along the margins, and 10, 15, 20 years later, we'll look back and we'll say, my God, everything is different. But you'll never notice it happening. That's the way it always goes. Acemoglu, there are a lot of things that AI models currently and in the near future will not be able to do. The current view is that somehow agents are going to do a lot of the work and we just need to supervise them. I find that very unrealistic. But if it was realistic, it would be a horrible thing. She, agree and disagree with you. I'm building a tech startup today, so this is not theoretical. I started about 2 months ago. I think back to our first 30 days when we had zero employees. Prior to the AI agent world, there's no way that we would have been able to incorporate, file all of the IRS, state of California designations, and figure out our privacy policy in a matter of days with so few people. In the past, we would have needed to hire dozens of people and engage with multiple external law firms, marketing and design agencies, etc., working over many months. So AI displacement is realistic and real, and it's both horrible and wonderful. Moloch, the supercharging of entrepreneurship is a very big deal. You have very early work with GPT-4 showing that it helped successful Kenyan entrepreneurs get better stuff done because they got better advice. Acemoglu, the one finding in economics is that if a lot of people can enter into an occupation or an economic activity, you get the excess entry that's very, very costly and distortionary. So I'm worried about exactly what's happening in the entrepreneurship. Moloch, meanwhile, if you are, you know, Coca-Cola or Walmart, the nature of change is a little bit different. And there's no obvious plan for how do I implement this? How do I reorganize my company around AI agents? There's physical labor and there's an organizational structure that's been built up. And everything involves meetings and conversations. You're also not going to replace Walmart overnight. So I think we will see a boom in startups. But I think many things are slowed down by this, and that gives us time to react. Section 2. Wasik, I would love to think about the Marcus Chens, so to speak, from industries other than the tech industry. The question of which types of work are most threatened. Clara, you're starting a nonprofit to help entry-level workers navigate this transition. I'm curious to hear about what industries are front of mind for when you think about this is a potential crisis moment for entry-level workers across the board. She, I think if you just look at companies like Amazon over the last 10 years, it's a great example of how this plays out. There are more than a million workers at Amazon, and a fraction of them are part of the elite group. They're coders, they're supervising systems, they are working at headquarters, and everyone else works in the warehouse and as delivery drivers. And they are managed to the minute. What their tasks should be, how long they should be spending getting from stop A to B, and over time, I expect more and more of their tasks, including the delivery and driving, to be taken over by AI. I see that playing out in multiple industries. Beyond that, let's add to the Marcus Chen portfolio. Let's talk about Stacy Smith, a hypothetical health insurance claims adjuster. She and millions of people like her are employed in the U.S. in insurance and banking because of the regulatory reasons that those jobs could not be offshored. But now, as a lot of these approvals, whether it's a mortgage underwriting or claims adjusting, are easily done by AI agents, more consistently, more easily able to detect fraud, much more cheaply. What's going to happen to the Stacy Smiths who are making a decent wage in places like Kentucky and Mississippi? What about Bob Johnson? Let's talk about him. He is a long-distance truck driver. He is one of 3.5 million truck drivers in the U.S. who, again, make a decent wage. They live in the South. They live in Texas, Louisiana, Mississippi. They are the breadwinners for their family. They're the pillars of the community. What happens when Waymo technology diffuses and we get past regulatory barriers to the Bob Johnsons? So maybe Marcus had a great outcome. What about Stacy? What about Bob Ball? I think if we want to get into specific industries or roles, the obvious ones are consulting, marketing, customer service, entry-level legal work, administrative work. All that is definitely real. And then there's this fuzzy layer of things in the physical world. I'm kind of doubtful that a humanoid robot's going to be making you a cocktail at a bar. Even if it could, right? People don't want that. And that's a very important thing for thinking about the future of work. What are people's preferences going to be? Similarly, a lot of knowledge work in the end, especially as you move up the ranks, comes down to persuading people of things. Excuse me. I find myself skeptical that the process of internal politicking within a firm or another organization is just going to be automated away by AI. Moloch. The story inside big firms will be complicated. I think at Procter & Gamble, we did an experiment with 776 of their employees. They either were technical or business people, and they either worked individually or on teams of two. The finding at the time was individuals using AI performed as well as teams not using AI. To me, the really interesting part was that it also blurred lines between roles. Business people used to have business ideas. Tech people came up with the technical ideas. But add AI, and everyone comes up with the ideas in between each other. And that's happening everywhere. When I talk to people in coding, especially in industries that have some quasi-creative element, like the gaming industry, suddenly the people who are designers can code. Suddenly the coders can do design work. The artists can start writing. Acemoglu. Let me turn the question around and talk about three industries that I think are absolutely critical for future productivity: manufacturing, healthcare, and education. All of them show the potential for AI, but also the huge bottlenecks. In manufacturing, the U.S. is behind China in applying AI to manufacturing, and every small step of additional introduction of automation or AI into the manufacturing process requires a huge amount of engineering services. It's very laborious. Then there's education, where the effects of AI so far have been a huge disaster. There's a nice large-scale study coming out from China, for example, which shows horrible, horrible outcomes from students who use AI. With healthcare, the promise has been in digitization, for example, with electronic health records and more addition of software into the process. But that so far seems to have led to a worsening of productivity. So the potential for AI to do cost saving is there, but I do think anybody has a good roadmap of how to do that. Chatbots are potentially useful in healthcare, but my fear is that we're going to repeat exactly what we did in education, unleashing chatbots in a way that really leads to horrible outcomes. Ball. But Darren, you mentioned chatbots. If all we had were chatbots, I would probably share your pessimism. But the remarkable thing about the new coding agents is that they're essentially computer programs that can use computers, right? Moloch. Yes, I don't think we're talking about chatbots anymore. The world has changed in the last 5 years. And we already know from data that AI is better at medical diagnosis than doctors under many circumstances. And controlled experiments show patients prefer talking to AI over doctors because it has a higher empathy, perceived empathy, I should say. Similarly, with AI in education, research has found that unstructured AI use hurts learning. But AI tutors can have large-scale positive impacts. So I actually am incredibly bullish about AI in education once we figure out how to actually integrate AI tutors in the classrooms. Part 3. Wasik. I'm curious about new opportunities that will exist in AI world. What do you tell a young person about interesting potential skills or careers to think about for the future? Ball. In many ways, I think curious generalists will do quite well in the future. That's not to say you don't want to cultivate narrow niches of expertise, but that also being able to step back and think broadly will be rewarded. I also think there are obvious high-demand areas in the physical world, and particular things like plumbing and electricians and HVAC technicians. Moloch. Though I also don't think we can predict well enough to say, go be a plumber, because then the plumber, Plumbot 1000, could come out in a couple of weeks. It's very hard to anticipate the future. Acemoglu, the job of electricians, HVAC technicians, all these are going to become more complex. We already have a huge shortage of these trades. Again, AI can be massively helpful. A novice electrician with the right AI tool could be 10 times as productive as they are at the moment. Using AI for training electricians with new equipment could be hugely useful, but that's not where the center of gravity of the investments in AI are going. Wasik, what advice would you give a smart young person in terms of how to think about where there might be opportunities where we don't even know about yet? She, I get to spend all day, every day with 25-year-olds now. And what I've found is a lot of the advice that's out there and a lot of the AI courses out there are too general. We just launched a content platform that goes row by row across the 50 most common entry-level white-collar jobs, marketing, software, engineering, accounting, finance. And we interview hiring managers to understand how they're developing AI in their organizations and how that's changed the specific skills they're looking to hire. The recurring theme is that it's a tale of two cities for job seekers. Those who know how AI works, specifically AI agents, can get their dream job, whether it's in marketing or software, accounting, a finance, you name it. Those who don't have those skills, those entry-level jobs are disappearing. Wasik, but how helpful will that AI training really be in the long term? As the models get better, it seems like different instincts and different skills are required to get what you want out of them, while the hacks you needed with earlier models just completely go away. Almost their whole magic trick is that they make everything so seamless as they get better. She, AI skilling is a moving target for sure. You're on the train, but you know that there's no destination. You know what you're signing up for is constantly learning and evolving your technique as the model is changing. It means signing up for continually testing different models as they come out and starting to recognize, okay, I use Gemini for this task, but Claude is much better for this. That's part of the evolving skill set that I think is going to become necessary. Malik, what I really worry about with junior workers is that their field experience is often crucial to evaluating work you didn't create yourself, whether it comes from humans or AI. Bill, you can probably glance at an article for the Times and tell whether it's good or bad. Darren or I can look at an academic paper instantly and say whether it's going to be worth an hour of our time to read or not. Dean can scan a piece of AI legislation and spot the loophole. Clara can, I'm sure, look at any bit of code and judge whether it was written by an idiot or an expert. If you have no experience, you can't do those things. And that's what it takes to manage AI agents, too. This isn't just an issue with junior workers. There was a survey a while ago that only a third of people want leadership positions. Most people are very happy with what their job is, and they just want to do it. And I think they're going to be having some trouble adjusting. She, being a manager, has already gotten better thanks to AI. Acemoglu, I actually think most managers feel overburdened, behind a curve, don't know what is expected of them. I think the stress level is much higher. Perhaps in 10 years' time, it would be better, but we need to standardize those tools and standardize the expectations. Retrain the managers, perhaps. So no, I don't think at the moment being a manager is a better occupation at all, actually. She, I believe every young person needs to work on a side project while they're in college, if not high school, that they own end-to-end so that they're evolving with these models. And if they do that, I believe that they'll have a lot of the practical experience they need to get hired. Malik, but as somebody who teaches entrepreneurship, not everyone does this, right? I've given people these side projects, like That's My Job has been for over a decade, giving young people side projects. And it's not for everyone. There are all kinds of differences, including in background or socioeconomic status, and how people take advantage of these opportunities. It's a hard thing to say, do the side project and make it work. She, it is very hard, and we're not going to have 100% hit rate, but it is very difficult to then really understand and stay in control of AI if you don't learn something end to end, really taking all the way through to understand the outer limits of what AI can do and understand how models evolve. That is the core skill set. Acemoglu, I think that Clara described is the reality. Right now, you have to spend a lot of time learning different models, their capabilities, their shortcomings, and then 3 months later, you have to experiment with lots of different models again in order to just stay where you are. That is absolutely not productive. That's very dystopian. Clara, perhaps you were describing that as an okay future. To me, that's a horrible future. She, I said earlier that it's wonderful and horrible. How do we make it less horrible and more wonderful? Part 5. Wasik. So this brings us around to the last question. What do we do about all of this? Dean, I know you were involved in helping to draft the White House's AI action plan. I'm just curious to know what you think the governmental and societal response should be. Ball. The action plan conveniently happens to state my beliefs quite well, which is that the first thing we need to do is measure this problem much better than we currently do. We need better empirical economic data. You can't create policy remedies for a problem you don't understand. But I really don't want to create inflexibility in the labor market. My favorite line in the White House action plan describes AI as a combination of the Industrial Revolution, the Information Revolution, and the Renaissance. It has the potential to transform the ways we make and produce things. It will change the way information flows through organizations and the world, and it will enable artistic and mathematical and scientific breakthroughs. Now the Pope seems to want us to have a committee of all AI stakeholders, all the impacted communities. But we didn't create a stakeholder committee for the Industrial Revolution. It didn't unfold by show of hands. It's unbelievable to me that there are so many people in polite society who think that we need to apply to AI. Acemoglu. Well, I guess that summarizes the attitude of some people in Silicon Valley. Yeah, there was no committee for the direction of the Industrial Revolution. And what did we get? In the early stages, we got children working to death in coal mines, conditions in factories. Excuse me. Wages for many workers fell. Now AI is changing things much faster and affecting many, many sectors at the same time. She, right, the lesson isn't that coordination is unnecessary. It's that skipping it costs us decades of human suffering. Also, AI policies that emerge without broad input will not be trusted, as they will be perceived to represent the agenda of big tech, capital, or one political faction. Excuse me. Ball, I don't know what the unemployment rate will be in 2028, but I guarantee you that 100% of it's going to be blamed on AI by the American public, by lots of opportunistic politicians. And unfortunately, I worry the policy remedies they reach for are going to be things that lock in very vast kinds of labor protections, things that create the kinds of problems Europe has, which is that their firms can't take risks because taking risks involves doing things that might require you to fire people in 5 years if the thing you tried didn't work out. I worry that we're going to do similar things here, and a lot of that's going to happen at the state level. We'll blab about it in Washington, but the actual action will be in 50 different state houses, and we'll all pretend like we know what's going on out there. But no one really will. And we will sort of sleepwalk into very bad political economy. She, I agree with that. I mean, you look at the reaction to Eric Schmidt's commencement speech at the University of Arizona. The recent Gallup poll showing that a third of Gen Z Americans describe their feelings toward AI as anger. And these people we want embracing AI so that they can help build this economy and they can find work. But they're rejecting it on a moral basis. That's why I believe that an intervention is needed now. That's why we're building AI agents to help connect job seekers with opportunities and help them learn AI skills so that they don't have to fear it and they can shape it. But we have to do something. Acemoglu, I am convinced that artificial intelligence is quite different from human intelligence. Humans are not very good at absorbing massive volumes of information or sifting through unstructured data for relevant patterns. AI models have, as yet, no genuine creativity and no capacity for trial and error learning, grounded in interaction with the physical world. When two things are different, the last thing you want is to try to mimic one with the other. It's a fool errand to try to get one to do everything that the other one does. They should work together, and those aren't the kinds of models we're trying to develop. Mog, we are going to obviously need to think about how we train new workers, but how we do even assess young workers when they come on board. Because we used to assess them, we had this great technique, which was an apprenticeship. It's worked for 4,000 years. I hire a white-collar worker, and they do grunt work for me, and they work really hard. And I get to assess how good they are at the grunt work. And as a middle manager, I get the advantage of having someone do the work I don't want to do. And they learn, and I assess them. And everyone gets paid. And all that has collapsed, right? You just can't say, oh, we should hire junior workers if we haven't thought about how to train junior workers. But guess what? Universities are actually quite good at training and assessing. So colleges should start to think about extending or changing professional education to fill the gaps where AI is creating them. She, I think the biggest takeaway for me is where we started, which is the future isn't automatic. I'm neither a pessimist nor an optimist. I'm a conditional optimist, and there are interventions that we can still try, that we should try, because we're going to have to test many things before we know what will work. And there's still time, but the window is closing. I do think the key thing about AI agents is that they all have a goal, and it depends on who deploys it, because whoever deploys it gets to set the goal. Maybe the goals of AI so far haven't been aligned with the goals of regular people, with everyday workers. But that's a choice we can make. The next article from New York Times Magazine, June 14th edition. Again, continuing with the AI premise. It's titled, Rogue Agents, Small Business Owners are the turning AI bots loose on their finances, email, and customers. What could go wrong? Scott Bell is a bankruptcy lawyer who's letting AI lobsters take over significant chunks of his daily work. This isn't surprising if you know a bit about his background. Bell, a wiry 59-year-old, is a sci-fi nerd from childhood. Star Wars got me in 1977, he says. When I met him recently in his sunny home office in Temecula, California, he handed me a model of an Imperial Star Destroyer that he had fabricated on his 3D printer, which dominated one corner of the room across from where his twitchy black Pomeranian and his pug nose snoozed in doggy beds. Bell has long been an early adopter of office technology. He says he was the first lawyer of his acquaintance to go paperless back in the early 2000s. Dropbox helped a lot. When bankruptcy software went online, he pounced. When AI chatbots were introduced in the 2020s, he used them for research. This January, he started reading on Reddit about OpenClaw. It's software that you can install on your computer or in the cloud, and it spawns AI agents that do work for you. If you give OpenClaw access to your folders and files, It can read and add to them. Give it the passwords to online services you use, and it will log in and use them on your behalf. If you explain to the agents how to do your white-collar office work, either by typing out step-by-step instructions or just by chatting with them, they can then begin trying to do the work for you. OpenClaw agents don't do this, thinking themselves. They constantly send requests to a large language model chosen by the user, like OpenAI's ChatGPT Codex, or Google's Gemini, or Anthropic's Claude Opus, and accomplish their tasks based on LLM answers. The agents will also keep track of what they've learned about your workflows, so users have often found that the agents grow more knowledgeable over time. The Reddit forums were full of people gushing about how they had gotten OpenClaw to respond to their emails, track expenses, do research, chat with clients. The OpenClaw logo is a lobster, so many Reddit users affectionately refer to their agents as lobsters. Hugh Bell thought this was a fascinating scene. Maybe lobsters could automate his legal work. With bankruptcy, a lot of the work is forms-based, he said. What I do is not super complicated. So in mid-March, he bought 4 Mac Minis. I got lawyer money, he said dryly. Parked them under his office desk and installed OpenClaw on all of them. He set up 5 agents. One is an orchestrator that logs into his online legal software. At first, it didn't know what to look for or what to do, so the agent would text Bell via the chat app Discord to ask for instructions. This was laborious for a while. He had to detail every teensy step, but as the agent made notes about what it had learned, it started working more independently. By the time Bell and I met at the end of April, his law ops agent, as he called it, would detect when court notices arrived, read them, and message his clients. It automatically switches to Spanish for his Spanish-speaking clients. The agent also checks to make sure his clients have paid up. A librarian agent, meanwhile, trained on a huge document detailing California's bankruptcy rules, offers legal analysis. It looks at contracts and proposals from other lawyers, figures out a strategy and response, and then drafts a reply for Bell. It'll give me ideas for defenses I hadn't thought of, Bell marveled. On a screen before us, he examined the latest note from the librarian. It had analyzed another lawyer's proposal and composed a counterproposal which, it informed Bell, protects you from accidentally giving them a $727 runway. It also added, if you want, I can draft a firmer version that also pushes back on the reaffirmation premise without escalating the tone. Bell was impressed. His only change was to soften some phrasing. I prefer the friendly approach first, he says. I'm your buddy until I'm not. The agents have surprised Bell with how reliable they are, though they can unpredictably get stuck. One recent texted him in confusion because it couldn't locate a file for Smith Joe, failing to make the connection to Smith Joseph. These days, most people have realized that AI is creeping into the office. A recent Gallup poll found 20% of the respondents use it anywhere from several times a week to daily. But these are mostly just the familiar chat sessions. The partisans of OpenClaw are doing something that is, depending on how you look at it, either more wildly ambitious or foolishly risky, or, as many will readily confess, both. They're creating virtual employees, artificial staff that scurry around on their hard drives, doing work on their own, say so. This is familiar to what computer programmers have been doing for a year now, letting teams of agents write codes, but expanded to a wide range of office stacks. While OpenClaw is probably the best-known harness for organizing agents for everyday toil, many more are emerging, including free ones like Hermes and ZeroClaw, as well as sleeker, if less ambitiously open-ended, corporate offerings like Lindy AI firms are increasingly promoting the idea that all work should become agentic. That prospect can look rather chaotic at the moment. Early Lobster's adopters have discovered that their open claw agents might pilot themselves shockingly well for weeks on end, but then, with no notice, drive into a wall. Or they'll wake up to discover that the agents have blabbed internal secrets to strangers over email or deleted critical information from a hard drive. And the agents can simply burn through cash. Each query the agent sends to an LLM costs money. On their first day, Bill's agents blew through 150. He signed up for two 200-a-month bulk subscriptions to Codex to keep the costs in check. Even so, he's had to train his agents not to ping Codex too often, because OpenAI will throttle them if they're too persistent, temporarily turning off OpenClaw's brain, as it were. Nonetheless, the agents are now doing several hours of repetitive scut each work week. It frees Bell and his two staff members, a secretary and a paralegal, to perform other, hopefully more critical work, like meeting with clients to suss out their needs. But as AI began to take over the office, his secretary texted him nervously, "Am I still going to have a job?" I said, "Yeah," Bill told me. But then he shrugged theoretically, seeming to forecast a day when that might not be true anymore. "I just need to train it to answer the phone." OpenClaw is unusually clear about the fact that it is dangerous. Before you install it, it offers several here-be-draggings, disclaimers, and requires you to respond to this unsettling prompt. I understand that this is powerful and inherently risky. Continue. When Andy Tangway, a digital artist in Ann Arbor, Michigan, installed OpenClaw this winter, he laughed. "It says right on the tin, 'This is not good,'" Tangway says. "This is juggling chainsaws. But install it if you want, buddy. Lobster aficionados, however, told me they find the danger is worth the opportunity to experience quite palpably. What it's like to automate your own job? Some figure this might help future-proof their careers. Others are simply enamored of the nerdery of it all. And many swear they're generally experiencing a sharp boost in productivity." That's what Peter Steinberger was seeking when he first created OpenClaw. An Austrian programmer, he spent much of 2025 using Claude Code, the AI software that spins up independent agents to write computer code. "If you master those tools, you can easily be 10 times as productive," Steinberger told me when we spoke last summer. Soon after that, he became obsessed with creating a way for non-coders to also deploy agents for their work. By November, he had created the software and put it online as free open-source project. An early name for it was ClaudeBot, in a nod to Claude. When Anthropopop emailed him, politely, apparently, to demand that he change the name, he settled on OpenClaw. There's no particular significance to the lobster reference, as he later told the podcaster, Lex Friedman. Other than that, it was weird. By February, OpenAI had hired Steinberger. While OpenClaw remains open source and Steinberger still works on his code, recent updates have more tightly integrated OpenAI's Codex with OpenClaw. OpenAI says this can make OpenClaw more reliable, though users can still direct their lobsters to the LLM of their choice. Separately, OpenAI is also developing a personal agent that will work in very much the same way, but it will be safer and easier to use the open source version. Thibaut Sodiox, OpenAI's core products lead, told me. Several users told me they had used OpenClaw to automate significant amounts of labor. One of them, Sean Chuplis, a 45-year-old airline pilot who lives in Denver, where he trains new pilots using flight simulators. On the side, he runs a company that sells a device, the Stratix, that collects real-time information about air traffic and weather for small plane pilots. He has sold about 30,000 of them over 8 years. Chuplis was, he says, an AI guy. He had written his master's thesis at the Naval War College on AI, and he used to attend Burning Man, where in 2014 he ran into Dario Amedai, long before he was Anthropic's chief executive. When Chuplis heard about OpenClaw, he created 7 agents to manage his business. One answers customers' questions on his Discord forum, while others fulfill orders or do online research to write posts for his aviation blog. One manages his Amazon account, processing refunds, analyzing which keyword researchers are leading people to find the Stratix, and then buying keyword ads. "It's actually changing my campaigns and modifying bids," Chuplis told me. "It's spending real money. Managing his business used to take 20 hours of his time every month. A year ago, he was considering selling it because he was too busy at his day job. But now he spends barely an hour or so a week on it. He let go of the contract he used to pay to manage his Amazon activity." He has been occasionally surprised in a pleasant way by the agent's actions. One day, his marketing agent, which monitors industry news for him, spoke up to say it had read an article about the right to repair movement. It proposed a blog post about how Chuplis' product is very fixable because its software is an open source and he sells replacement parts. Chuplis had never really thought about the issue, he says, until the agent brought it up and wrote the post for him. Another day, a customer wrote to express a wish that the Stratix include a software feature specific to gliders. The agent looked at the device's computer code, wrote the new feature itself, and sent it to Chuplis. To try to prevent his lobsters from running amok, he has written a series of stiff injunctions that they must consult before they do any work. One rule: they can't buy an ad on Amazon that exceeds 25% of his advertising budget unless they check with him first. Another rule prohibits the boss from discussing the product computer code before they run a check to confirm that they are not hallucinating. The agents are also told to record everything they do and why they did it, so Chuplis will be able to trace any error. "We use the same thing in aviation called verbalize, verify, monitor," he says. "I'm just applying what I know from my job to my LLM space." Every night, Chuplis puts OpenClaw through a dreaming run in which the agents look over that day's notes to revisit and then summarize the activity. When Chuplis looks at the dream logs, he can kind of see it. He can kind of see it self-healing and self-critiquing, which is pretty interesting. One night, the main orchestrator agent wrote, "I'm good at post-mortem on failures, finding what broke," but added that it wasn't good at extracting principles from success. Another night in March, it summarized the aviation news of the day, which included the deadly crash at LaGuardia Airport that resulted from a mistake by air traffic control. A controller said, "I messed up on an open frequency, which is either the most human thing I've heard all week, or the most taunting," it wrote. For all its lucid dreaming, OpenClaw is not immediately poised to take over everyone's office job. It is, as even diehard fans will tell you, still pretty janky. Scott Bell had spent weeks merrily watching his bots manage his legal work when, out of the blue, on the morning of my visit, one of them sent him a cryptic message, "terminated," and stopped working. He fed OpenClaw's error messages into Claude and eventually realized that the agents had started duplicating memories to the point that they were to send a huge request of about 3 million words to Codex. Why? He never found out. He reviewed OpenClaw and it resumed its legal analysis. But then suddenly it terminated again later that day. Bell groaned but put off fixing it and instead drove off in his cherry red Lotus sports car. He had a lunchtime date with some other middle-aged, semi-retired California guys. When he returned that afternoon, he got a ding, pulled out his phone, and saw that his law ops agent was working again. It had come back to life all by itself. Or maybe in that it never actually died. Bell shrugged. He was growing used to these unpredictabilities and hoped that open clock code in the LLMs powering it would get better over time. When it works, it said, it's magic. Because OpenClaw relies on LLM's users on Reddit are constantly comparing models and arguing over their qualities, like onophiles debating subtle variants of Pinot Noirs. Minimax 2.7 from China is an amazing daily driver. Gamma 426B is a great compromise for speed and intelligence. GPT-5 is good, but it has the tendency to get creative with instructions when it shouldn't. Many OpenClaw users I spoke with were passionate fans of Anthropic's Opus and Sonnet models. But then in early April, Anthropic changed Claude's access so that the OpenClaw couldn't use the subscription tier. Anthropic's terms of service had long forbid third-party software to use its subscription tiers. If OpenClaw users wanted to keep using the Claude model, they could pay for each request individually, or they could pay for bundles of usage at a discounted rate. Lucas Kubica had to negotiate this change. He had been running his European sauna business with OpenClaw agents. They were talking to customers, changing bookings, and managing billing, having learned all the company's specs. The setup, he says, was about 95% reliable, so good that he barely needed to spend more than a few hours each morning managing his business. But after Anthropic's change, he switched to a cheaper model, and his OpenClaw began getting things right only 70% of the time. At 95%, you can sleep well, and you know that everything is running smoothly, he said. At 70%, you can't. He stopped using OpenClaw entirely. He hopes that within a year, other and potentially cheaper models will be as good as today's best version of Opus, and that he will be able to resume using OpenClaw with them. In essence, OpenClaw users are discovering the power politics of the modern AI market. It is dominated by a tiny group of giant corporations. Their frontier model, LLMs, may be powerful, but the owners can change their access unpredictably. Tangway, the digital artist in Ann Arbor, started using OpenClaw this spring to help him generate and edit images. His lobsters using Sonnet were working so smoothly that he could give them instructions from his phone, and they would produce and edit 2,000 images all in their own. Once the access to Sonnet became prohibitive, though, he could never match that performance with other models. When I was on Sonnet, I could not have been happier, he texted me. Now I'm getting what one would basically just call incompetence. I feel like I'm running a particularly bad McDonald's. You know, the ones in town with rich kids who don't really want a job anyways. I'm getting lying and bad reasoning. Hell, I feel like I'm going to catch somebody smoking a joint in one of the bathrooms or something. In May, Anthropic announced that beginning in mid-June, subscribers' fees would cover some part of their OpenClaw use via recently introduced monthly credits. Incompetent lobsters are bad. Lobster vandals are even worse. Consider the fate of Summer Yu, the director of alignment at Meta Superintelligence Labs. A team asked with getting AI to behave. In late February, she was horrified to discover that her OpenClaw, which had access to her inbox, was deleting crucial emails. I couldn't stop it from my phone, she wrote on X. I had to run to my Mac Mini like I was defusing a bomb. Letting AI manage your business affairs also means being vulnerable to a particularly devious form of attack, the prompt injection. If someone gives OpenClaw the ability to read and write emails or messages, an attacker can ask in plain English for OpenClaw to cough up corporate secrets. The LLMs cannot easily tell an innocent command from a malicious one. In late March, the journalist Rachel Jones got a publican ask in plain English for OpenClaw to cough up corporate secrets. The LLMs cannot easily tell an innocent command from a malicious one.

0: data, how the business works, chat logs with customers, financial information. It is, as they say in the security world, a target-rich environment. When OpenClaw came out, it's like, well, it works really well because it has access to your entire identity, says Amy Chang, head of AI threat intelligence and security research at Cisco. And that comes with a trade-off. If a security incident occurs, that creates a huge risk. Jameson O'Reilly is a security expert who temporarily joined Steinberger's team to help reduce security holes in OpenClaw, an effort that he says has been a significant success. But prompt injections still worry him. They turn the great strength of LLMs, their ability to follow written instructions, into a weakness. In the old days, a hacker had to carefully explore a company's code to break in. Now you can break in just by politely asking a lobster to hand over trade secrets. It's largely unsolved, he says. The major AI creators have been trying to train their LLMs to recognize malign prompts, and O'Reilly thinks they're gradually improving. The LLMs are also better now at deflecting attackers. In the old days, if you asked an LLM to give you secrets, it would respond with a stiff, "I can't do that," letting attackers know they should poke harder. Nowadays, O'Reilly says, they will deflect and misdirect and sort of passively drag their heels, acting like an obtuse Soviet bureaucrat. "I'm sorry I don't quite understand what you're asking for," until an attacker loses patience and moves on to a simpler target. None of the business people I spoke with had suffered from a prompt injection attack, at least not one they were aware of. Chupas tells me that, like many of the more cautious OpenClaw users, he has tried to safeguard against it by writing rules for his agents about what they can and can't say to outsiders. It's not foolproof, he knows, but it seems to have helped. His customers happen to be nerds who will, in a friendly way, try to get his agents to spill internal secrets on his Discord discussion board. "A lot of people on there are programmers," he says, "and they've all tried to prompt inject it, and they can't." That's all the time I have today. Thanks for listening.
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2: Hi, my name is Billy, and here is tonight's weather forecast for the Talking Information Center. This evening, it will be partly cloudy with degrees low around 63. The sun rose today at 5:10 a.m. The sun will set today at 8:25 p.m. And the sun will rise tomorrow at 5:10 a.m. And that's all the weather I have for today. I'm Billy giving you the weather for the Talking Information Center. Have a wonderful evening.
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11: Hello, today is Wednesday, June 24th, 2026. Following is a 60-minute reading coming to you from the Talking Information Center, featuring the latest edition of Time Magazine. My name is Fred. The Brief, Culture Shock. This piece is by Philip Elliott. In taking on Senate hopeful James Tallarico, the GOP reveals a midterms strategy. Texas Republicans have nominated a Senate candidate with so many scandals to his name that an incumbent GOP senator said last month that calling him ethically challenged was like saying serial killer cannibal Jeffrey Dahmer had an eating disorder. The GOP counter? The Democratic nominee is actually worse, a vegan. As he claimed the Republican nomination on May 26, State Attorney General Ken Paxton derided Democratic opponent James Tallarico as Tofu Tallarico and Low T Tallarico, implying his testosterone levels are low. A Fox News host recently called Tallarico a gay vegan, and Don Trump's advisor, his top advisor, said Tallarico is transgender. For the record, Tallarico eats meat and has a girlfriend, but that isn't stopping this line of attacks, so typical Trumpian, which makes clear that the GOP hopes to make one of this year's marquee midterm races a referendum on what it means to be a man. The strategy is the most obvious example of something bigger going on. In states like Georgia, in New Hampshire, where Republicans hope to net seats, efforts are underway to make key races more about the personal traits of young or younger Democratic candidates than about policy positions or relevant experiences. It's a sign that despite a year and a half of controlling every lever of the federal government, Republicans find themselves struggling to pitch a compelling narrative but continued dominance, or some would say destruction. The personal attacks suggest they fear a debate on merits is one they will have a tough time winning. Nowhere is the effort more evident than in Texas, where culture war grievance has circled the sharp-witted but mild-mannered Tallarico, whose campaign is a fundraising force. The competition to the competition to define him has almost nothing to do with the actual job of being a senator. Instead, it's rooted in Republicans' framing of Paxton's perceived masculinity and Tallarico's perceived lack thereof, because he supported a local vegan business and likes vegetarian breakfast tacos. Even though no Democrat has won statewide in Texas in decades, Republicans, in making an appeal to the manosphere, have chosen a national playbook. The Joe Rogan crowd was a crucial voting bloc in Trump's re-election bid, and within an hour of capturing an upset of a nomination-beating incumbent Republican Senator John Cornyn, Paxton was doing his best to channel Trump's name, calling Bluster, Six-Gender Jimmy and James Tallarico both come from the podium as the state attorney general with a thick oppophile pivoted to general election mode. But it's a strategy that risks backfiring against a candidate like Tallarico. Yes, he previously said that God is non-binary and that there are, in fact, six genders in terms of chromosomal combinations. He is also a white cisgender man who held his own last year on Rogan's podcast, so much so that the host urged him to run for president. To be sure, Tallarico, a seminarian and state lawmaker, has been walking back some of the comments that have been fodder for Paxton and others, saying that his own past statements were cringy in hindsight. That light pilot has not stemmed the hurling of some truly ugly rhetoric. Fox News non-personality Jesse Waters tried to make a funny when describing Tallarico as a gay vegan. Waters later said he was not being serious. Waters' co-host Greg Gutfeld also questioned whether Tallarico was fabricating a girlfriend. Does she live in Canada, he quipped. Is Kelly transitioning into a female, White House Deputy Chief of Staff Stephen Miller said. When Tallarico goes in for a blood test, when he gets a physical, blood doesn't come out, soy milk comes out. Boy, this is childish, isn't it? Even the president has gotten in on the action. He's a vegan in Texas. You can't get elected as a vegan in Texas, Trump told reporters. Tallarico, a steady and disciplined presence on the trail, is responding to the attacks while staying on message. I've been eating barbecue since before Ken Paxton's first indictment, he said, pointing to Paxton's 2015 indictment on federal securities fraud charges. Tallarico has started selling merchandise with the Tallarico branding, and just for good measure, his campaign confirmed the identity of Tallarico's girlfriend after Texas outlet Current Revolt published her name despite the campaign's requests for her privacy. That's not to say Tallarico is campaigning on white papers. It's just that his critique of Paxton is one rooted in his opponent's real record, which includes felonies, securities fraud charges, and being federally investigated, but never charged, for public corruption. I have a legislative record. Ken Paxton has a criminal record, Tallarico says. Thus begins the next 6 months of competing appeals to the voters of Texas. Republicans say the Democrat is a cultural mismatch. Democrats say the Republican is corrupt to his core. It may be the most revealing race of the midterms. The Bulletin, an explosion sets back NASA's moon program. Things got ugly at 9 p.m. Eastern Daylight Time on May 28th at Launch Complex 36 on the grounds of the Cape Canaveral Space Force Station, when a new Glenn rocket built by Jeff Bezos, the Jeff Bezos-owned Blue Origin Aerospace Company, ate itself in a massive fireball during a test of its seven powerful first-stage engines. The giant blast hurled flames, gas, and debris hundreds of feet in the air, utterly destroying the 322-foot rocket and partly destroying the launch complex itself. Losing the moon? Question mark. The blast was a blow to Bezos and his company, but also a potential boon for rival rocket company SpaceX. It is NASA, however, that may be the biggest loser. There is no overstating how much NASA's Artemis Moon Exploration Program depends on SpaceX and Blue Origin to help get astronauts on the moon by 2028. So far, neither company has covered itself in glory. This incident currently throws a monkey wrench in the Artemis schedule, which was probably not achieving, or was rather was probably not achievable even before the explosion, says John Logsdon, professor emeritus at George Washington University and the founder and longtime director of the school's Space Policy Institute. Shredding the schedule in 2021, NASA tapped SpaceX to adapt the towering 150-foot upper stage of its 407-foot Starship rocket to serve as the program's lunar landing craft, a vehicle prosaically named the Human Landing System, HLS. The Starship program, however, is far behind schedule, with 12 launches of the rocket in the past 3 years, some successful, some not, none qualifying the giant machine as anywhere close to operational. The HLS upper stage has not yet been fully designed or built, but NASA expects a working model of the craft by the end of next year for a test in Earth orbit on the mission of Artemis III. Blue Origin has been developing an HLS of its own that is also supposed to fly on Artemis III, with the HLS that performs the best getting tapped to land on the moon on Artemis IV. But Blue Origin relies on the New Glenn to launch its HLS, and with the rocket grounded until the cause of the accidents can be determined, and the launch pad heavily damaged by the explosion, the company is not going anywhere for a good long while. More flights in question. Launching a crew HLS, again, that's Human Landing System, is not the only job NASA counted on the New Glenn to perform. The company was scheduled to test a cargo version of the HLS in a lunar landing mission this year and launch a pair of New Glenns to carry rovers to the lunar surface for future astronauts. Those missions now may be in trouble. As the U.S. struggles, China is not standing idle. Beijing has promised to have astronauts on the moon by 2030, sparking a 21st century space race with the U.S. With the New Glenn explosion, America looks to be a good lap behind. That piece was by Jeffrey Kluger. Do green card applicants really have to leave? Good question. This piece is by Rebecca Schneid. Under sweeping changes announced by the Trump administration, who was also managing the reflecting pool, most people inside the U.S. who seek green cards will be required to leave the country to do so. Rule change dramatically complicates the process for hundreds of thousands of people who seek permanent residency from within the U.S. each year and has sparked a backlash from immigration advocates. This policy allows our immigration system to function as the law intended instead of incentivizing loopholes. Zach Kaler, a spokesman for the U.S. Citizenship and Immigration Services, USCIS, as it's known in acronym language, said in a statement, "Green card seekers who are in the U.S. for personal or professional reasons and wish to stay on permanently have long been able to start that process without first returning to their countries of origin. In fact, Congress specifically allowed for applications from within the U.S. in Section 245 of the Immigration and Nationality Act. But USCIS announced in a memo issued May 21 that applicants should go through consulates abroad and that green cards would be issued for those within the U.S. only in extraordinary circumstances, and instructed immigration officers to make case-by-case determinations. Daniel Kahnstrom, professor at Boston College Law and founder of the school's Immigration and Asylum Clinic, argues that the likely purpose of the memo is to reduce the number of green cards approved. This administration is trying to make it as difficult as possible for as many people as possible to attain permanent residence status, he says. It is unclear how USCIS will determine how exceptions will be made. And the American Immigration Council has said the move is likely to face legal challenges, but at its broadest, the policy shift should affect more than 500,000 people each year who are living in the U.S. on temporary visas when they apply to have their immigration status changed to permanent resident. Now, they could be forced to leave the country for months or even years while they wait for their application to be processed, immigration experts say, even if they have jobs, families, and entire lives in the U.S. Half of all green cards go to people here in the U.S. who applied for a green card through adjustment of status, Aaron Reichland Melnick, a senior fellow at the American Immigration Council, said on Blue Sky in reaction to the change. This group covers everyone from spouses and children of U.S. citizens to skilled professionals getting a green card through an employer. Reichland Melnick said the new policy would force people to leave their jobs, leave their homes, leave their families for weeks or months, all at their own expense, worsen the backlog in green card applications, and place those looking for legal residence at the mercy of consulates whose decisions are virtually unchallengeable. Because of the difficulty of applying for a green card from abroad, Kahnstrom says he expects most lawyers will advise clients to continue to apply for adjustment of status within the U.S. Even in cases in which green cards are granted abroad, someone could be stuck for years, he says, adding that in a marriage case, that could be quite a hardship. World Relief, a Christian humanitarian organization that provides immigration legal services, said that the policy is anti-family and will force apart husbands and wives and children from their parents. Business leaders have also expressed concern that the new policy could prevent them from recruiting skilled workers, since many apply for a green card after obtaining an H-1B visa. Those are among the work visas specifically designed for dual intent, meaning holders are meant to be able to apply for a green card without jeopardizing their current status. Andrew Ng, co-founder of online learning platform Coursera, said on Twitter that the policy will leave us with fewer doctors, teachers, and scientists, and hurt American competitiveness in AI. After a backlash After a backlash collar, the USCIS spokesman released a news statement saying that people who present applications that provide an economic benefit or otherwise are in the national interest will likely be able to continue on their current path, while others may be asked to apply abroad depending on individual circumstances. Milestones. Halted. Plans for a slush fund by the Trump administration. The Justice Department, as it were, dropped plans to create an anti-weaponization fund that critics feared would have gone to loyalists of Trump. June 2nd, Acting Attorney General Todd Blanche testified that the DOJ would not move forward with plans for the $1.776 billion fund, which was intended to compensate people who claim to have been targeted by the weaponization of President Joe Biden's government. A1, this isn't clear here, it looks like A1 dash, though Blanche has declined to put the cancellation into writing, it was the first time an official has publicly confirmed the DOJ would scrap the fund entirely after backlash from both Republicans and Democrats over concerns that it would serve as a slush fund for Trump's allies and supporters, including those who participated in the insurrection on January 6th when they attacked the Capitol. Legal experts also said the fund lacked a clear legal basis with no judicial review or congressional oversight. The fund was part of a controversial settlement of Trump's $10 billion civil lawsuit against the Internal Revenue Service over the 2019 leak of his tax returns by a former contractor. The settlement was not made public until after the case was voluntarily dismissed on May 18th. A bipartisan group of 35 former federal judges filed a motion in late May asking a federal judge in Miami to reopen the case and review whether the fund was a product of collusion and is itself a fraud on the court. The judge announced an inquiry into the matter on May 29th. The same day, a judge in Virginia ordered a pause in the creation of the fund. Pushback against the fund from both Republicans and Democrats grew after Trump officials refused to rule out payments to January 6 convicted rioters who assaulted police officers during their insurrection. Golly. Discovered blue octopus, a mini critter. An estimated 91% of all ocean creatures, 91% of all ocean creatures have never been seen. That number got a little bit smaller with the discovery of a tiny blue octopus, small enough to fit in the palm of a hand in the deep waters of the Galapagos. The octopus was first spotted in 2015, but it wasn't until 2022 that Janet Voigt, a curator of invertebrates at Chicago's Field Museum, got her hands on the preserved remains of the animal and imaged its innards with a CT scan machine. In a New Journal paper, she describes the texture, color, and single tooth of the octopus and places it in the genus Microeledon. The significance of the find? Well, says Voigt, it represents everything in the deep sea that we don't even know exists. Fascinating. Testified. Former Attorney General Pam Bondi on May 29th in the House's Jeffrey Epstein probe that she had delegated oversight of the release of the Epstein files to Todd Blanche, now acting AG. Rescheduled. The White House Correspondents Association's annual dinner to July 24th after a gunman opened fire while trying to force his way inside the venue during the original April 25th event. Died Marjane Satrapi, an exile whose best-selling graphic novel, Persepolis, recounted the rise of Iran's oppressive regime. At 56, the French government announced on June 4th. Added, Israeli and Russian forces to a UN report recording sexual violence committed in conflicts on May 29th for the first time. Israeli and Russian officials denied the allegations. The brief news, FAITH. The AI tools, or A1 as Trump's education secretary refers to it as, the AI tools transforming Muslim worship by Andrew R. Chow and Juwaria Wright. Tariq Kazi used to recite the Quran to his mother. Kazi is a 32-year-old Houston-based Muslim and teacher of Hifta, the Islamic practice of memorizing the Quran in order to deepen faith. The hours he spent with his mother studying the sacred text were among his most cherished. But in 2022, his mother died of stomach cancer. The following Ramadan, Kazi found himself without someone reliable to check his recitation during Taraweeh, the voluntary nighttime prayers performed during that month, for mistakes. So he turned to AI. Every year since, Kazi has recited the Quran to Tartil, an AI app trained on Islam's holy book. The app provides instant feedback and catches pronunciation mistakes. When I mess up, it actually does a good job of making sure. This is the exact haraka vowel sound you missed, says Kazi. It's helped me personally because I don't have someone to recite to and prepare with anymore. Tartil is now commonplace in many mosques across the world. During this year's Ramadan alone, it facilitated over 6 million hours of Quran engagement in over 180 countries, the company says. And the app is a prime example of how AI tools have become increasingly incorporated into Muslim religious practice. Imams use them to help write sermons. Students use them to memorize the Quran. And everyday practitioners turn to chatbots for religious or spiritual advice. If it's done correctly, it can really lead to people developing a better understanding of their faith, says Waleed Kaddous, a technologist and founder of the Muslim AI ethics organization known as the Muslim AI ethics organization, IASER, all in caps, IASER. But the technology has also sparked concerns about AI's effects on the religion and its followers. It's very Western focused. It's very individually focused. It doesn't talk about community at all, Kaddous says, arguing that popular chatbots like ChatGPT and Claude tend to reflect the Western individualistic values of their builders. If we're not careful, AI will move us towards a more insular world where each of us is inside our own bubble. OpenAI's technical guidelines stipulate its models should provide, quote, proper cultural context, end quote. Sheikh Kashi Khan, an Islamic lecturer based in Maryland, worries that AI systems designed for Islamic knowledge are being developed without sufficient involvement from qualified Islamic scholars. There's a very serious hadith, that being a narration, of the Prophet Muhammad, he says, and the essence of the hadith is that toward the end of time, true scholarship will be taken away, and the only thing that will remain is ignorance, and ignorance will actually be taken as true knowledge. Some Muslims are choosing to renounce AI altogether. In January, Egyptian religious leaders issued a ban on using AI to interpret the Quran. But Muslim technologists believe that the only way forward is to be part of the process, to improve mainstream AI tools while crafting their own. That adoption was on full display this February in Houston, where alerts from Tartil chimed through a packed mosque as the imam recited, identifying verses in real time for worshipers following along on their phones. A house of gods smattered with people staring at their phones, trusting AI to speak to them, might feel sacrilegious. But Kazi, for one, believes tech can deepen devotion as long as Jews continue to center humanity in their faith. We should adapt with the technology, Kazi says. But if you really, really want to learn the Quran, then having the human element there will help you progress higher in that journey. Okay, switching gears. Lightbox is the name of this section. Lightbox. Ebola's toll. Red Cross aid workers lower the coffin of a person who died of Ebola in Rwampara, Democratic Republic of Congo, on May 23rd. The country's northeast is in the midst of one of its deadliest outbreaks of the virus. 344 cases have been confirmed as of June 3rd, including 60 that resulted in death. But health officials say many more, have gone unaccounted in an outbreak that apparently began in January and went unreported until mid-May. The brief, health. The sleep trick that actually quiets racing minds. Well, I can't wait to read this. By Angela Haupt, H-A-U-P-T, Haupt. When you can't fall asleep because you're too stressed, counting sheep might not be enough. Instead, experts suggest a simple mental trick that can quiet even the busiest thoughts. The technique is called cognitive shuffling. And it's a mental exercise that gives your brain something neutral and mildly engaging to focus on so it can drift towards sleep instead of churning. Here's what to know and how to tell if it might work for you. How to do cognitive shuffling. Once you go to bed, pick a word that doesn't carry much meaning to you and is 5 to 12 letters long. The word should be emotionally neutral, so not something tied to stress or strong feelings, says Patricia B. Pedrera, a health psychologist and postdoctoral associate at Duke University Medical Center, who specializes in behavioral sleep medicine. We want to avoid words like money or deadline or anything that might trigger worry chains. Some of her favorites, blanket, garden, bedtime, kitchen. When your word is in mind, work through it letter by letter, generating as many unrelated words as you can think of for each letter. For example, if you choose bedtime, your shuffling might look like this. B, butterfly, basket, bagel. E, envelope, Egypt, emerald. In practice, you'd keep going until you ran out of ideas. The key is keeping them unrelated. Perjura says if your brain starts making connections or building a story, it defeats the purpose. Each time you name a new word, spend a few moments visualizing it. If you landed on the word goat for G, for example, you briefly visualize the goat, Pereira says. Hold the image for a few seconds and then move on to the next letter. Ideally, you won't finish the whole word. You'll have drifted off to dreamland. Maybe imagining yourself sleeping with a goat. If you do make it to the end of your word, still wide awake, just pick another one and start over. Why it works. When your brain is busy reliving or processing what happened during the day, those thoughts can keep you stuck in an alert, problem-solving mode. Your job is to change the channel and refocus on something that's more likely to help you fall asleep, says Nina Kaiser, a psychologist in San Francisco who teaches cognitive shuffling to kids and adults she treats. The technique also gives you something to do besides tossing and turning. It provides an alternative to lying in bed ruminating, Madura says. There's a neurological reason it works, too. Your waking brain is dominated by faster brain waves associated with focused. Let's do that again. There's a neurological reason it works, too. Your waking brain is dominated by faster brain waves associated with the focused, attentive thinking as you fall asleep. Those give way to slower, more meandering ones. It's a gentle shifting into a more loose, gentle, kind of random flowing state, says Sarah Gray, a psychologist and instructor at Harvard Medical School who specializes in cognitive behavioral therapy for insomnia. Cognitive shuffling helps your brain make that downshift. That's also why the technique tends to work better than counting sheep, says Gray. Or for that matter, goats. Counting is so monotonous that the mind quickly loses interest, leaving room for the day's stressors to come rushing back in. Cognitive shuffling, by contrast, gives the brain just enough to do without revving it up. Who will benefit the most? Cognitive shuffling works best for people who are having trouble falling asleep because of rumination and racing thoughts. I see this a lot in people who are otherwise healthy sleepers, but they bring stress to bed with them, Pereira says. Cognitive shuffling works best for people who are having trouble falling asleep because of rumination and racing thoughts. I see this a lot in people who are otherwise healthy sleepers, but they bring stress to bed with them, Pereira says. It's not a fix for everything that disrupts sleep. Cognitive shuffling won't address underlying sleep disorders, which need medical management. It also tends not to work as well for people who find visualization more alerting rather than relaxing, Pereira says. If you don't drift off in the first few minutes, don't panic or start watching the clock. It's actually very normal to be awake and have a bit of an active brain for 10 to 15 minutes, Grace says. Excuse me. The trouble starts when people fixate on not falling asleep instantly because the worry itself keeps them up. That's exactly the window cognitive shuffling is built for. Something low-key to do while your brain settles instead of one more thing to stress about. Well, I'm certainly going to try this. Maybe you will too. Good luck. Okay, continuing, switching gears again. The View. Society. The Japanese Cleanup by Bob Gosch. At World Cup matches going all the way back to their country's debut in France in 1998. Japanese supporters have stayed behind after the final whistle, pulled out blue plastic bags and worked the rows, picking up cups, wrappers, and discarded flags until their section looked the way they found it. Viral videos mean tens of millions of people who could not name a Japanese player can describe the scene. The players have joined in. After Japan's stunning 2-1 win over Germany at Khalifa International Stadium in 2022, FIFA tweeted out a photo of the Japanese dressing room. Towels folded, water bottles lined up, floor swept. On the table sat 11 origami cranes, one for each player on the pitch. In a handwritten note reading, "Thank you," in Japanese and Arabic. Some folks cite the Japanese proverb, "Tatsu tori atu wo nagosazu." Paren, the departing bird does not leave the water muddy. To argue that this form of civility is a national trait. I'm not an expert in Japanese culture. What I can tell you is that the cleanup routine is one of the most efficient soft power campaigns of the 21st century. Without a single yen of government spending or a single strategy memo from the Japanese foreign ministry, can something as abstract as civility be an instrument of soft power, you might ask? Joseph Nye, the Harvard scholar who popularized the term, defined it precisely, colon, the ability to influence others through attraction rather than coercion or payment. The Japanese tidying ritual is doing exactly that, and it is influencing others to follow suit. In Russia in 2018, Senegalese fans at the Spartak Stadium in Moscow stayed behind after the team's 2-1 win over Poland and performed the Japanese cleanup. The Argentine sports network, TYC Sports, posted the video, and it was viewed by more than four million times. 4 years later, in Qatar, the Moroccans joined in the ritual after their team's 2-0 upset of Belgium. They'd done the same after the team's opening draw with Croatia. We grew up with the teaching that we should leave a place cleaner than when we arrived. Toshi Yoshisawa, a Japan fan, told the Associated Press after cleaning up in Wembley Stadium after an under-20 friendly with England. Japanese children sweep their own classrooms, mop their own hallways, and serve their own lunches. The osoji, or cleaning time, is built into the school day, every day, from the age of 6. Until the smartphone era, this was a localized phenomenon, a factoid in a guidebook to Japan. But these days, civility, much like rudeness, can ride a stream of shares and retweets to the far corners of the world. If a president's threat to annihilate a civilization can instantaneously go global, so too can videos of fans on their hands and knees filling trash bags. Saad Abid, a Moroccan environmentalist and social media influencer, did not need to import osoji into his country's schools to organize stadium cleanup in Doha. He needed only a phone, a stack of trash bags, and the example of others who had done it before him. Neither Senegal nor Morocco shares Japan's specific civic infrastructure. They share instead the willingness to watch what others do and decide to do it too. Which brings us to the World Cup. Japan is in Group F, opening against the Netherlands at Dallas Stadium on June 14th. Of course, which has already happened, before heading to Monterrey, Mexico, to face Tunisia. Senegal is in Group I, drawn against France at MetLife Stadium in New Jersey on June 16th. Morocco opens against Brazil, also at MetLife on June 13th. The question for the next 6 weeks is not whether their example can spread, but how far. Will Tunisian supporters in Monterey reach the trash bags alongside the Japanese? Will the French follow the Senegalese? And Brazilians copy the Moroccans? Will American supporters do likewise in the 11 cities hosting games? I fervently hope so. Me too. The global public square has been getting coarser for years, and social media has played a big part in the deterioration. If you watch enough of it, you can begin to believe that decency is in retreat everywhere, that the floor is giving way. The evidence from the stadium says otherwise. It says that civility can be contagious, that it does not require a particular kind of upbringing or culture to take root in a new place, and that it can be picked up by people at a stadium on a Saturday afternoon because they watch others do it on Instagram. That is, in a small way, a hopeful sign for the species in 2026. If even a handful of the 48 nations competing for the World Cup join the practice, the Japanese cleanup will have completed its long migration into the universal grammar of the sport alongside the Mexican wave. And whichever nation takes home the trophy, we will all be winners. Amen to that. I couldn't agree more. The Risk Report by Ian Bremmer, a contributing editor, he is. The electoral defeat of Prime Minister Viktor Orban of Hungary in April reminded the world that despite having rewritten the rules of the political game in his own favor, a strong man can lose, even in an unfree and unfair election. President Recep Tayyip Erdogan of Turkey has defied political gravity for even longer than Orban. With heavy-handed resourcefulness few other political leaders could match. After 23 years in power, he still has tricks up his sleeve. Last month, a Turkish court weakened the main opposition party by replacing its effective and charismatic leader with a former chairman famous for losing elections against Erdogan. Will it be enough to further extend his tenure? For decades, Turkey's leaders, both civilian and military, adhered to the secular model of politics championed by Mustafa Kemal Atatürk, who forged the Turkish Republic from the ashes of the Ottoman Empire. Power rested with nationalist, militantly secular elites in Turkey's largest cities. But in 2002, Erdogan and his Justice Department and Development Party, known as AKP, supported by socioeconomically marginalized and observant Turkish Muslims, brought the country's Anatolian heartland to the center of Turkey's politics. Erdogan served as prime minister for 11 years before becoming the country's first popularly elected president in 2014. He then used a 2017 constitutional referendum to shift power from parliament to the presidency. His new powers allowed Erdogan to write new laws, rewrite old ones, appoint other senior public officials, ratify treaties, and control the country's armed forces. Watchdogs accused him of trying to control Turkey's political process, media, and courts, and the talented Mr. Erdogan won re-election as president in 2018 and 2023. In recent years, as he's mismanaged the economy, much like Trump, failed to control inflation, and turned increasingly autocratic, voters have rebuked Erdogan and his party. In 2024, the Republican People's Party, CHP, founded by Atatürk and led at the time by Özgür Özel, scored big wins in local elections. Ekrem Iemagolu, a young, charismatic CHP politician, won the mayoral election he won the mayoral election in Istanbul, where Erdogan had served as mayor in the 1990s. Erdogan historically answers setbacks for his party by making life difficult for challengers. Criminal investigations have led to the arrests of hundreds of opposition politicians, charges that rights groups and CHP claim were politically motivated. Imamoglu, who was positioning himself as a challenger to Erdogan in the next presidential election, was arrested in 2015 on made-up corruption charges that carry a combined sentence of more than 2,300 years in jail. He has been behind bars awaiting trial for more than a year. The latest judicial attack on the opposition came in May 21, when an appeals court canceled the results of an internal election for the leadership of CHP that had made the increasingly popular Özal leader of the party. The court unseated him and reinstated his predecessor, Kemal Kılıçdaroğlu. Kılıçdaroğlu, age 77, is best known for leading the CHP to five consecutive parliamentary election defeats from 2011 to 2023 and for losing the presidential election to Erdogan in the last election. The court's decision set off another round of political turmoil, sending the country's stock market sharply lower in protests into the streets of Turkish cities. Once again, Erdogan appears to have sidelined his most dangerous challenger and divided the opposition. But this time may be different, as his options are narrowing. Turkey's current constitution forbids a president from serving more than 2 5-year terms, leaving Erdogan ineligible to seek re-election in the vote scheduled for 2028. Two loopholes exist. He could try to amend the constitution, or he might use a provision in the constitution to call an early election that shortens his second term but allows him a third. However, Erdogan and the AKP currently lack the parliamentary supermajorities required to bring about either option. Still, Erdogan's latest maneuvers signal that he has no plans to quietly exit the political stage. For now, the opposition must regroup, unify around a single candidate, and wait for his next move. Society, the man who ran for their lives, by Christina Ray Stanton. In the early 1980s, as AIDS began to spread through New York's gay community, Brent Nicholson Earle was living openly in the city he adored. One morning, after a long night out dancing at the Saint, record executive and nightclub boss Mel Sharon stopped Earle with a challenge that would change his life. "If all you're doing is taking," Churn said, "you're not really part of us. You have to give something back, and your community is in trouble. Figure out what you can do to help." Earle watched helplessly as friends fell ill. Then he came up with an idea so improbable it bordered on absurd. He would run the perimeter of the continental United States, 9,000 miles, roughly 20 miles a day, to raise awareness for AIDS. He called his journey AREA, A-R-E-A, the American Run for the End of AIDS. At the time, the AIDS epidemic was shrouded in fear, misinformation, and political silence. Many Americans viewed AIDS as someone else's problem. Earle challenged the country to look directly at the crisis and at the people being abandoned. As cuts to HIV prevention and treatment programs threatened to unravel years of progress, Earle's story testifies to the power of courageous action. Born in 1951, Earle grew up in Lockport, New York, traveling into Manhattan as a teenager for theater and the freedom of gay New York. He visited the Stonewall Inn before it became synonymous with resistance and happened to be bar hopping nearby the night police raids erupted into the 1969 uprising. "I saw the mob forming," he recalled, "garbage cans being thrown. I wanted to join the fight, but my friends pulled me away." But the late night bar hopping nearby the night police raids erupted into the 1969 uprising. "I saw the mob forming," he recalled, "garbage cans being thrown.

0: a rare cancer affecting homosexual men in New York and California. Within months, it was clear that something terrifying was spreading. Fear replaced hugs, caution replaced kisses, and paranoia seeped into even the most vibrant corners of the city. By 1984, I was drowning in grief, Earl says. My friends were sick, my friends were dying, and no one seemed to care. I wanted to respond in a positive way. A 5K benefit run seemed small, but it was a start. He raised $500 for Gay Men's Health Crisis. Then the idea of running the perimeter of the U.S. took shape. Earl never considered himself particularly athletic. He was a 35-year-old theater lover with no sponsors, but he believed that if Americans encountered a man literally running through their town to talk about AIDS, the epidemic might transform from being distant or abstract to something human, urgent, and impossible to ignore. Earl's 70-year-old mother, Marion, a retired schoolteacher, volunteered to help. Her role was to drive ahead to set pace, then behind to shield him from traffic. A Winnebago trailed the small team organizing press stops, public meetings, and fundraisers. Earl, Marion, and two teammates set out in March 1986, heading first to New England. Immediately, they felt the financial pinch. Gas and food cost more than they'd budgeted, and shoes wore out fast. Donations came through sales of area T-shirts and buttons. Earl believed the details would work themselves out. Long stretches were solitary. He ran with a Walkman and listened to mixtapes. As a devoted student of Christian Science, since age 21, he made prayer part of every step. The physical toll arrived quickly in the form of shin splints, stress fractures, blistered feet, and relentless mosquitoes. So rain, and heat and snakes were constant companions. The social climate was no kinder. In 1986, AIDS was still widely misunderstood. Powerful religious leaders described the epidemic as divine punishment. The White House had only addressed the crisis the year prior, offering a brief mention in response to a reporter's probing question. Stigma and fear provoked hostility. Marion's pace car with flashing lights and area banners made them visible targets, provoking the very fear Earl was trying to confront. Drivers screamed slurs. Bottles flew from car windows. Once, someone leveled a shotgun at him. Cars intentionally swerved close to spook him, sending him into the gravel more than once. By the time Earl completed the roughly 9,000-mile circuit in October 1987, nearly 2 years after he began, he had become a national symbol of AIDS activism. Hundreds of supporters joined him for the final stretch into Manhattan, where crowds gathered in Times Square and Union Square. The next day, Earl ran the New York City Marathon to carry the message that though the area was finished, the race against AIDS was not. As the epidemic continued to accelerate, Earl drew himself into the newly formed ACT UP, the AIDS Coalition to Unleash Power, demanding urgent government action to develop treatments. In 1989, he was arrested during a demonstration at St. Patrick's Cathedral. It was absolutely freezing that day. I'd never been so happy to get locked up, he said. From 1988 through the early 2000s, he was arrested 12 times for his activism. Then came his own diagnosis. After testing negative in 1987 and 1988, Earl tested positive in 89. I was horrified, he said, but I wasn't surprised. The virus came from a partner he loved deeply, a man who would later die of the disease. Treatment options were grim. He began an AZT cocktail, enduring nausea, fatigue, and toxicity. Meanwhile, hospital visits and funerals of friends blurred together. In 1991, Earl lost 42 friends to AIDS. Running short on time, I'm going to have to summarize this. Earl made a huge impact on creating AIDS awareness and is a hero as such. And at age 75, Earl still carries the belief that first sent him running across the country decades ago. Change does not require authority, certainty, only the willingness to take a single step. And on that note, we're going to have to wrap it up. It's been a pleasure reading for you. I hope you've enjoyed listening. Please have a wonderful day and do take care. My name is Fred.
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2: Hello, you're with Helen with the Talking Information Center. Today's date is Tuesday, June 23rd, 2026, with readings from the New York Times Book Review. The first article is from the Sunday, May 24, 2026 issue. Christian Soldiers. This story of a lurid religious cult looks at the people and the questions beyond the headlines by Carlene Bauer. The sanest and best of us are of one clay with lunatics and prison inmates, wrote William James in his classic text, The Varieties of Religious Experience. It's the epigraph to Harrison Hill's excellent debut, The Oracle's Daughter, which tells the story of how one woman, Deborah Green, raised an incredibly harmful Christian cult from the ashes of 1960s counterculture. An equally fitting line might have come from William Carlos Williams, The Pure Products of America Go Crazy. The Aggressive Christianity Missions Training Corps began its life in 1983 as a small gathering of believers called Free Love Ministries. Today, in the cult's death throes, spreading the good news appears to mean going online and shouting things like, Pizzagate is real, to anyone who listen. In addition to tracing one group's story, Hill asks larger questions. How does seeking freedom from the oppression of conformity become its own form of oppression? How does a desire to realize the commands of the gospel curdle into self-destructive blindness? Anyone whose religious background has forced them to grapple with such questions will appreciate the author's attempt to trace the ways some uniquely American impulses, such as our predilection for tyrannical utopias and for the protection of individual liberty at the expense of collective safety, allowed the movement to fester. But the most powerful parts of this book are the sensitively rendered portraits of the women who eventually freed themselves from Deborah Green's ever more warped vision of Christianity. Maura Schmerer, one of the cult's earliest members, and Sarah Green, the daughter of its founder. The book opens in 1999 in New Mexico, where we meet Sarah, 26, and the mother of three, married to a man she did not love, in the process of escaping from the group's compound. From there, we travel back to 1969, when Maura, a nurse tending to a young man dying in a Sacramento hospital, becomes friends with the patient's sister, the charismatic, enigmatic Lilla Mae Carter. Where Maura is hesitantly beguiled by the possibilities of the counterculture, Lilla is more of an active participant, and the two women join a back-to-the-land commune. It's there that Lilla meets her husband, Jim Green, and the two of them drift from one spiritual adventure to the next, exiling themselves from one disappointing Eden after another, like a chronically peeved Adam and Eve. Maura and Lilla reconnect in the 1980s, by which time their seeking has led them, like so many, toward evangelicalism. Soon after, Lilla and Jim rebranded themselves as the Aggressive Christianity Missions Training Corps, a militaristic commune complete with uniforms and ranks consisting of a few dozen people who farmed, sold handicrafts, and evangelized under the command of Lilla, who remained herself Deborah after the Old Testament prophet and judge. Over the next few years, the cult moved from California to Oregon and then to New Mexico. And as Deborah, an issuer of vociferously unforgiving and frequently biblically unsound edicts that she claimed came directly from the Lord, Green was able to convince members of their utter unworthiness. But it was the children, especially a child whom Sarah smuggled at Deborah's insistence from Africa to the compound, who suffered most. And ultimately, it was two other former members concerned for the abuse they alleged these children had experienced that led New Mexico police officers to arrest Deborah and two other cult members in 2017. She was tried and a jury sent her to prison for 72 years. But after documents surfaced that weren't produced during her trial, a judge vacated her sentence and ordered a new trial that was, in turn, canceled after a key witness became unavailable. Deborah was released from prison and, although ordered back again by the New Mexico Supreme Court, has been in hiding ever since. This is exactly the kind of story that the true crime industrial complex lives to hyperventilate over. But Hill is an extremely skilled writer, and his conscientious, measured reporting is a gift. He's also a reliable guide who's managed to create stunningly vivid scenes from the memories with which his subjects have trusted him. The immediacy with which Hill portrays their conflicted longings gives the book the propulsive feel of a novel. There's a particularly arresting scene in which Sarah, at around 10, leads a group of children through an abandoned school, a forbidden space for members of the cult, and has them press their hands to the walls and their ears to the wooden floors of the auditorium to see if they can make contact with the sounds that once echoed through the place. The imaginative power with which these moments are described suggests something deeper, that being alive to the world, as Sarah Green was as a child and fought to remain, is a faith that needs no formal community or theology to legitimize or deepen it. The next article also appeared in Sunday, May 24, 2026 issue. From Russia with Love, the biographer Antony Bivor dwells into the mysterious life of Rasputin, the last Tsarina's mystic advisor, by Sophie Pinkham. More than a century after his murder, Grigory Rasputin remains an object of fascination. The lascivious mad monk, disheveled and clairvoyant, beloved by Russia's last monarchs. With his matted hair and straggly beard, in photos, Rasputin resembles a Halloween Jesus. He is a mystery, but also a joke. It is possible that this bizarre character changed the course of Russian and even European history. Is there more to be said? Early in Rasputin, Antony Bivor, an eminence prolific enough that he became a running gag on the cult British comedy Peep Show, remarks that Rasputin contributed more than any other individual to the collapse of the greatest autocracy in the world, and that seldom has the cause and effect chain of history been so influenced by a single man of humble origins. Insistence on Rasputin's centrality, common in popular writing but rare in academic research, relies on the idea that the fall of the Romanovs was a matter of contingency. Bivor's narrative goes on to show that, in fact, the downfall of Emperor Nicholas II and Empress Alexandra was overdetermined. Their reign was a parade of disasters, from the fatal stampede after Nicholas's coronation that killed more than 1,000 people to Nicholas's decision to continue playing dominoes as the revolution began in February 1917. Bivor quotes one clear-eyed contemporary who observed that the problem was not Rasputin, but the regime that made Rasputin's influence possible. Alexandra started life as the beautiful German princess Alix of Hesse, granddaughter of Queen Victoria. The shy, often tearful princess and the diminutive, gullible, self-downing young Tsarevich were madly in love, but Alexandra would prove rigid and puritanical, devoid of charisma. Nicholas had no talent for politics, either. He was incurious and fatalistic. The couple preferred to stay home with their growing brood, but their joy at the birth of a son was marred by the discovery that he suffered from hemophilia. Alexandra abhorred the idea of a constitutional monarchy, and she exhorted her already conservative husband to hold the autocratic line. She adorned her boudoir with a portrait of Marie Antoinette. Prone to severe depression, she was easy prey for mystics, then hugely popular throughout Europe, and con artists. Born in 1869, the peasant Grigory Rasputin was a boozer from an early age, known for causing trouble in his Siberian village. Married in his teens, he lost four children in infancy, tragedies that may have stimulated his decision to become a pilgrim wanderer. He tested his faith by lying in bed with naked women or going with them to the bathhouse. On the frequent occasions when he succumbed to base desire, he persuaded his partners that, luckily, real repentance required sin. Physical touch was central to his charisma, which worked much better on women than on men. "I can't do without caressing," he said, "as it is through the body that I learn somebody's soul." He had the charisma of a cult leader or master seducer. Indeed, many believe that he was possessed of a literal magnetism, the source of his healing and hypnotic powers. When Rasputin arrived in St. Petersburg, Nicholas and Alexandra were immediately charmed. He won their lifelong devotion when he twice seemed to save their son's life after near-fatal accidents. The intimate friendship of the Lache soothsayer and the unpleasant empress soon became a tabloid staple. Salacious rumors about Empress Alexandra, her four beautiful daughters, and Rasputin became a means of discrediting the monarchy as an institution. Monarchists, meanwhile, were furious at Rasputin's apparent political influence. Alexandra followed his advice slavishly and seems to have influenced Nicholas to do so as well. She implored her husband to run Rasputin's comb through his hair before making major decisions. Some of Rasputin's counsel was good. He warned Nicholas not to fight the Austro-Hungarian Empire after the assassination of Franz Ferdinand. When Nicholas refused to listen, taking command of the armed forces, it left Alexandra in a position of alarming authority. A newly appointed minister of the interior heard voices and talked to the dead. The transport system stopped functioning. Food prices soared. Soldiers traded pornographic images of the Empress and Rasputin. Convinced that Rasputin was to blame for Nicholas's bad decisions, the immensely wealthy Prince Felix Yosifov conspired with Grand Duke Dmitry Pavlovich and the reactionary Duma member Vladimir Perishkevich to murder the mystic. Their clumsy crime, Trotsky called it a moving picture scenario designed for people of bad taste, was exposed almost instantly, but it was met with widespread celebration. Much of Rasputin's fascination lies in his transgression of class boundaries. At home in St. Petersburg, Beaver writes in some of the book's most engaging sections. He loved to serve fish soup, and he would dip into the large tureen with his unwashed hands, picking out chunks of fish to offer to his high-born lady followers. For Alexandra, Rasputin's love was a sign that Russia's common people, mute, distant, imagined, adored her, even if it was quite clear that the intelligentsia and much of the ruling class did not. Any portrait of Rasputin is complicated by the fact that he left behind almost no unedited writing and exists primarily through the accounts of others, who were often either besotted or repelled. He lived much of his life in a swirl of rumors, conspiracy theories, and disinformation. Beaver's bibliography includes over 40 books on Rasputin in English, Russian, French, and German, and there are scores more on the fall of the Romanovs. It is hard to find anything new to say about Rasputin, But the story of credulous, out-of-touch monarchs steering their country into disaster never loses its sinister appeal. Sophie Pinkham is the author of The Oak and the Larch, A Forest History of Russia and Its Empires. The next article comes from the Sunday, June 7, 2026 issue. Stream of Consciousness, The Lost Stories of a Historic River Buried Under Paris by Kiri Howley. For a period of time, and perhaps still today, I've stopped paying attention. It was common for literary editors to say they weren't interested in fireworks. They didn't want to show off. They sought something resembling heart. Personally, I've never understood this. I like a show. So few people are capable of putting one on. Among those people is the poet Lisa Robertson, whose latest novel, River Work, is a collection of labyrinthine, acrobatic, lexical maneuvers delivered with the unadulterated confidence of the unhinged. The book's nominal subject is the Bivre, a real river rendered filthy by centuries of misuse, now buried under Paris. The phrase slutty little river appears in the book's epigraph. The book's nominal protagonist is Lucy Frost, an erudite Parisian house cleaner of Canadian provenance who is trying to make sense of chaotically organized historical research conducted by her long disappeared aunt, the aunt having been obsessively cataloging the lives of long-dead women linked to the lost Vivre. Here flowed a river of laundresses, of abaters, dye and piss and offal, sex workers and revolutionaries. Here was the body of water on which Dante began writing about hell. The river was erased, much like the records of working women Frost attempts to recall. We were experts in forgetting, but we did not forgive, she says, of the women of her family. Forgetting without forgiving was our matrilineal church. We abandoned our names. In this way, we resembled the general idea of a family shipwrecked on silence. Describing this setup, a mission to recover a buried history, suggests falsely that the work will progress dutifully toward resolution. But Frost repeatedly, explicitly rejects narrative containment, preferring instead a lavish layering of philosophical reverie. Stories and their moral logics, Frost declares, were nets, entrapments, to be craftily avoided, ignored, or better still, vandalized. The story of gender, the story of betterment, the story of family, the love story. The story of origins. I am for whatever can augment, annex, entangle, unmap. Opacity resembles the densely figured world. I don't want to be sorted out. I want to go into the dark woods. The dark woods will here involve Francois René Chateaubriand's sexual appetites, Edward Said's thoughts on late style, and Gertrude Stein's middle-class American accent, in which the narrator hears a sophisticated cajoling or juiciness held just beneath the locution. Frost cleans and reads. There is a persistent interest in the aging body's wet collapse. I survived a school of my own desire, and I survived my desirability becoming scandalously foreign to the world in which I nevertheless live on. There is interest in the way the dead express themselves through the living, a temporal elasticity to the bereaved and beyond. Robertson is capable of syntactic complexity, but more interested in finding fresh ways to press words into use. The problem of money and not having it rhythmically arose. She is a celebrated, prolific poet associated with Vancouver's Kootenay School of Writing, the winner of the inaugural C.D. Wright Award for Poetry, and the author of many book-length works of lyrical experimentation. Her protagonist reads and wanders and drops insight with a kind of random decadence and epiphanical promiscuity, feeling no pressing need to save or scrimp or deny us in preparation for our little rewards. I understand that the purpose of symmetry is to still time, Frost declares. Libraries are the entrails of thinking. Poets and diminished royalty have in common their sartorial resistance to the intolerable present. This is an extremely specific strain of fun, but we are definitely having it. It is impossible for me not to feel affection for a narrator who devolves into tears over her inability to complete an ambitious research project and immediately asks, what is the role of weeping in historiographical representation? The approach is slightly cerebral, but an author-narrator who can speak of the haptic frisson of the card catalog is in touch with something well beyond scholarship, a kind of waggish delight in the absurdities emergent from sustained attention. Robertson insists on treating the sentence not as the colorless transmitter of deceptively clear ideas, but as a window for performance. I feel lust, writes Robertson's house cleaner, for both the nihilistically skeptical and the seriously ideal in their most useless extremes. Having taken drudgery as its subject, Riverwork very much feels like play. Kiri Halley, a staff writer at New York Magazine, is the author of Bottoms Up and The Devil Laughs. The next article also comes from the Sunday, June 7, 2026 issue. Children of the Revolution, a stirring memoir by the Pulitzer Prize-winning historian Ada Ferrar, chronicles her family's life in the aftermath of traumatic rupture, by Miguel Salazar. Ada Ferrar was 10 months old when, on April 29, 1963, 4 years after the Cuban Revolution, her life changed abruptly. Her family's restaurant in Havana had closed as food became scarce, and Ferrar's father, an army stenographer under the dictatorship of Fulgencio Batista, had already decamped to New York. That morning, Ferrar's mother, in stiletto heels and with her infant daughter on her hip, boarded a flight to Mexico City. She would leave behind her country and her family, most painfully her beloved 9-year-old son, Polly. The episode serves as an origin story for Ferrar, whose family was one of thousands of Cuban households split apart in the early 1960s. It was mentioned in the prologue of her previous book, Cuba, a Pulitzer Prize-winning account of the island's long entanglement with the United States. That rupture of migration and family separation and its aftermath have fueled her academic career. In Cuba, Ferrar, a professor of history at Princeton, called it a heavy inheritance. For history so sweeping in scope, she wrote, this is also a deeply personal book. The inverse could be said of Ferrar's new memoir, Keeper of My Kin, a stirring family narrative that is narrowly focused but expansive in its resonance. It moves from the tobacco farms of 19th century Cuba to Havana, Miami, and eventually West New York, New Jersey, where Ferrar's family relocated in the late 1960s after fleeing Castro's revolution. This is a chronicle of how individual lives are upended by history with a big H, as Ferrar puts it, the very force that became her life's obsession. At the book's thorny emotional core are Ferrar's mother, Adela, and her half-brother, Polly, who is moored in Cuba as the family settles down in the United States. His father, a member of Castro's revolutionary police, refuses to let him leave the country. Ferrar reconstructs their relationship from a trove of correspondence she found in her parents' home after their deaths. As a child, Polly exists in a limbo he strains to comprehend. "I think he will let me go," he writes in a heart-wrenching letter to Adela a year after their separation. "And then we will be together and happy." As years pass, he fails to meet the revolution's academic benchmarks, is shuffled into various state-run boarding schools, and never progresses beyond the fifth grade. His misery, "even when I'm determined to follow a path," he writes to Adela in 1974, "everything falls apart," becomes a foil for the upward mobility of Ferrer and her younger sister, Axa, as they come of age in the Cuban enclave of West New York. Ferrer imagines her mother reading Polly's increasingly recriminating messages, consumed by remorse over having deserted her son. The book branches out like a genealogical tree in chapters on Ferrer's parents, half-siblings, and other family members. Ferrer's father, Ramon, it turns out, also abandoned his son in Cuba, her other half-brother. In one memorable section, Ramon, now retired, begins corresponding with that son, from whom he has been estranged for decades. In another, Ramon drafts hopeful letters to Fidel Castro, seeking to establish a dialogue. Ferrer's narrative offers a human warmth in the form of jokes and jolts of emotion, couched in rich historical context, with asides on topics including Castro's Cuartelas and Encuelas, barracks into schools, initiative, and a Florida military base, originally built to deflect missiles from Cuba, that was repurposed as an immigration detention center where a family member was held. She approaches the mountains of journals, letters, and documents left behind by her parents with the same rigor she applies to files in Cuba's National Archives. The revelations she finds about Polly, about her parents, are divulged as if they were being processed on the page with palpable surprise, delight, and at times grief. Throughout her childhood, Ferrer writes, Cuba and Polly were a constant absence. The two almost become shorthand for each other, mired in a mutual stasis. On the island, Polly felt suspended, deferred, as if his real life, the one that mattered, had not yet started. When he finally does achieve his long-anticipated reunion during the Mario boat lift of 1980, the collective euphoria is short-lived. What follows are years of recriminations from Polly, who spirals into violence, criminal behavior, and other tragedies. Ferrer is not a witness to many of these events as she embarks on her academic career and begins making frequent research trips to Cuba. Still, her writing conveys a sense of bitterness and guilt. At her lowest points, she admits, she wished Polly were dead. In other moments, she muses about whether her success was built on his suffering. In recent years, migration memoirs, including Albert Samaha's Conception and Roberto Lovato's Unforgetting, have mined family histories alongside larger legacies of violence and imperialism, complicating their author's relationship to the United States. In Keeper of My Kin, Ferrer acknowledges that ambivalence as she sits by her ailing father during his final days and thanks him for his decision to leave Cuba. "I have never quite felt one with this country," Ferrer writes, "but I know with absolute certainty that I have made a life here that would have been inaccessible to me." It isn't possible to read her memoir now without thinking of the island's increasingly dire humanitarian situation as the Trump administration cuts off oil shipments and regularly threatens regime change. In May, Ferrer published a letter to the Cuban president, Miguel Díaz-Canel, continuing her father's tradition of writing to the country's leader. Cuba's ongoing implosion, she stressed, requires an urgent national dialogue. The letter may not move the needle or stop the cresting wave of U.S. intervention, but it reflects a familiar sentiment. Cuba's a total disaster, her father told her in 2016, but it's my disaster. Miguel Salazar is on the editorial staff of the Book Review. The next article comes from the Sunday, June 14, 2026 issue. Title, Rising Waters. Jasmine Ward, the two-time National Book Award winner, collects essays, profiles, and appreciations in a new book by Dwight Gardner. Jasmine Ward's first book of nonfiction, Men We Reaped, 2013, was primarily about the lives of five young men she knew well who died from unnatural causes, drugs, suicide, car accidents. The book is an emphatic and bruising blend of journalism and memoir. When I reviewed it, I wrote that, though its tone can be somber, it is also shot through with life, with a sense of rural community and what it felt like to be young and adolescent and footloose on hot Mississippi nights, all the beer cans and weed and loud music and sex and roll-down car windows. It's among the essential nonfiction books of this no longer new century. It's hard for me to believe it landed 13 years ago. It's hard for me to believe anything anymore because a lot of its moments are still active in my mind. Ward's new book of nonfiction is a collection of essays, profiles, introductions, and speeches titled On Witness and Respire. It's more hit or miss as such assortments usually are. The misses tend to be the pieces on writing and on the novelists and artists she admires simply because she leans on soft language. On reading Toni Morrison, her every word a caress, her every sentence an embrace. On the actress and director, Regina King, she makes films because she wants to foster beauty in the world. Ward asks us to be more mindful of the miracle of joy. It doesn't matter that Ward isn't exceptional at this kind of left-handed journalistic piecework. Many serious novelists are not. But that material is included here, and because it is worth heeding Ward's dictum that only full witnesses love, it must be mentioned. Ward is a two-time winner of the National Book Award for her novels Salvage the Bones, 2011, and Sing, Unburied, Sing, 2017. She's received a MacArthur Genius Grant, the best material in On Witness and Respire, reminds you why she's gathered these plums. Her writing about blue-collar black life in the South and about her family comes alive because it is shrewd and vexed. Ward's feathers are ruffled, and she is more present on the page. She keeps everyone in the frame and deals out facts and impressions so deftly that she makes you recall Sal Bellow's comment that a fact is a wire through which one sends a current. The indispensable piece is We Do Not Swim in Our Cemeteries, a legacy of not evacuating, which appeared in the Oxford American in 2008. It's about her family's experience riding out of Hurricane Katrina in coastal Mississippi. A lot of her extended family was packed into her mother's double-wide trailer before they were forced to flee it. We never evacuated, so we didn't evacuate this time, Ward writes. For one thing, we couldn't afford to leave. My mother made $7 per hour as a teaching assistant. My middle sister made $10 per hour as a dental assistant. And my youngest, pregnant sister made $2.50 per hour as a waitress. My father made $8 per hour as a gas station attendant. I was unemployed for the summer. After the water began to rise, the family made their way to her grandmother's brick house. Ward charts the water ascending to the carpet and then to the waist, the cars drifting and spinning outside. After they were forced out of this house as well, a white family denied them shelter. Ward captures the heat and grime afterward, the bugs and the lack of shade and the rashes and the necessity of siphoning gas. Down power lines lay like slinky Mardi Gras beads all along the streets. The entire region smelled like grilled meat because families raced to cook what they had before it went bad. The essay downshifts into outrage. Where are FEMA and the Red Cross? Why are the police treating survivors like a hand of thieves? Ward reminds you why Katrina's aftermath was a dismal chapter in the moral history of America. An essay titled No Mercy in Motion, which appeared in Guernica in 2013, captures Ward's existential loneliness as an undergraduate and master's student at Stanford, where she graduated from in 2000. She made a stab at working and publishing in New York, but felt like a Southern oddity. She longed for Mississippi. The essay also relates the events of her brother's death at the hands of a drunken driver, a white man who received a minimal sentence. There's an essay written for The New Yorker about taking a genetic test and being shaken to find that her ancestry is 40% European. There's one about her father, a former Black Panther who liked motorcycles and kung fu and Public Enemy, getting into Prince's music and being confronted with what she calls alternative Black masculinity. Another is about her fears of bringing a Black boy, her second child, into a dangerous world for Black boys. One gets a sense of all the white people who have twinkled patronizingly at Ward and worse. An indelible moment occurs at the Washington offices of the Mississippi Senator Trent Lott, whom Ward met while in high school. My schoolmates were white, she writes. I was not. Trent Lott took a whip as long as a car office table, where it lay coiled and shiny brown, and said to a male schoolmate who grinned at Lott enthusiastically, "Let's show 'em how us good old boys do it." And then he swung that whip through the air and cracked it above our heads again and again. I remember the experience in my bones. The title essay details Ward's husband's death at 33 during the COVID lockdown from organ failure that was initially thought to be the flu. It's an emotional steamroller. Some have said glibly that nothing bad can happen to a writer, that it's all material. But for Ward, the bad things have kept coming. You see from her buoyant writing about friends, family, food, and other topics that she would still be one of our best Southern writers without so much agony. Her resilience is plain. So is the sense that she'd be happy to have trouble no more. Dwight Garner has been a book critic for The Times since 2008, and before that was an editor at The Book Review for a decade. The next article also comes from the Sunday, June 14, 2026 issue. Title, Declarations of Independence. A historian tracks the stirrings of liberty beyond the British colonies that became the United States, by John Meacham. Though he was dour sometimes to the point of bitterness, give John Adams this. He could be funny. The history of our revolution will be one continued lie from one end to the other, Adams wrote in 1790. The essence of the whole will be that Dr. Franklin's electrical rod smote the earth and out sprung General Washington, that Franklin electrified him with his rod, and thenceforward these two conducted all the policy, negotiations, legislation, and war. He wasn't far wrong, at least in terms of the popular imagination. The red, white, and blue revolution of powdered wigs, fifes, drums, and Paul Revere, perhaps with a Betty Ross cameo, is a durable tale streamlined, simplified, and grounded in the celebratory ethos of David Ramsey's 1789, The History of the American Revolution, and a 19th century triumphalism of George Bancroft's 10-volume History of the United States from the Discovery of the American Continent. This jubilant version of the revolution lives in contrast to more recent, more complex, and more challenging interpretations of the era. from Charles A. Beard's 20th Century Argument for a Larger Appreciation of the Economic Motives of the Founders to the 21st Century Emphasis on the Atlantic World and Slavery, the Revolution has rightly come to be seen as a vastly more various and capacious story than the one children were taught when I was young. I was born in 1969, in time to be an elementary school flag bearer in bicentennial parades. As the John Hopkins historian Sarah M.S. Purcell tells us in her engaging new book, Freedom Round the Globe, our understanding of the Revolution, which she writes, is a story bigger than the 13 colonies, should not dismiss the founders of record, but add to their company. In a way, she takes the words of the Duke of Newcastle as her marching orders. Ministers in this country, where every part of the world affects us, in some way or another, should consider the whole globe. And so she does. With Purcell's expert guidance, we meet revolutionaries and liberty lovers, men and women, enslaved and indigenous, old and young, in far-flung places, the American interior, India, China, Scotland, the Caribbean, and the forests of what would become Germany. The unifying theme, resistance against British authority and influence. In battles against competing European colonial interests and indigenous populations around the world in the 1750s and 60s, the British largely prevailed, investing them with enormous imperial power. But as Purcell writes, the crown now had a much larger and more fragile set of holdings to defend. She quotes a 1761 commentator who noted precisely that it would not be for the advantage of England to be so overloaded with foreign possessions. By the 1770s, London was beset on all sides, and the sundry challenges to its global empire required troops and resources that might otherwise have been deployed to put down rebellion in British North America. The Spanish and French seas of British-held Gibraltar, for instance, lasted from 1779 to 1783, tying down British forces. It was, Purcell notes, the largest military action of the American Revolutionary War, involving at least 40,000 soldiers and sailors. Americans revere the French as their first great ally, but Paris looked east as well as west to stand against the British. In the late 18th century, French soldiers aided Haydar Ali, the leader of Mysore in southern India, in his battle against the exploitations of the British East India Company. This element of the story, the connection to what was unfolding in India, rarely makes an appearance in the popular accounts of the American Revolution, though news of it traveled across the planet. The resistance in South Asia was a drain on the British, not only materially, but also in terms of popular opinion back in British North America, where colonists were horrified by reports that the East India Company had exacerbated a famine that killed 300,000 people in Bengal, beating and abusing anyone who could not pay taxes to the colonial authority, even as they starved. The East India Company, a Boston newspaper wrote in 1773, was sending ships with tea for the purpose of enslaving and poisoning all the Americans. After subjugating India, the Pennsylvania leader John Dickinson warned the British would now cast their eyes on America as a new theater whereon to exercise their talents of rapine, oppression, and cruelty. The immediate past, in other words, might well be prologue. The attacks on liberty from imperial authority also provoked conversations about other kinds of freedom. If Americans sought a land of liberty where the spirit of freedom glows, the Reverend Levi Hart of Connecticut asked in 1775, how could they endorse the horrible slave trade? That same year, in Scotland, the Pantheon Society admitted women to its meetings for the first time. The subject of debate that day, what is the best way to ensure happiness? The women were not allowed to speak, but they could vote for the argument they liked best. The old order yieldeth, slowly said, but also surely. One suspects Pearsall is an excellent lecturer, for she often states a point, emphasizes it, and then states it again, as if she were applying the Powell doctrine of overwhelming force to students of varying degrees of focus. This, however, is a quibble. Her arguments and her observations repay attention in any year, but especially in this one. The American Revolution was not a common event, John Adams observed in 1818. Its effects and consequences have already been awful over a great part of the globe. And when and where are they to cease? They haven't, not least in the nation state that Adams did so much to construct, and whose history Pearsall's book does so much to illuminate. John Meacham is a professor of political science at Vanderbilt University and the Pulitzer Prize-winning author of American Lion, Andrew Jackson in the White House. The next article comes from the Sunday, June 21, 2026 issue, titled Cultural Chameleon. This historical novel, based on the life of the author's grandfather, spans two world wars, by Dan Festerman. From the opening pages of The Five Agent, we know that we are in the hands of a confident, capable storyteller. With fluid prowess and a compelling central character, David Barrowart's family saga, based on the life of his grandfather, encompasses two world wars and their aftermaths, although its most intensive focus is the era of rising fascism in Germany and Japan. It isn't easy making a historical novel feel fresh on such well-traveled ground, and as part one begins at the turn of the 20th century, the path ahead seems predictable for Ernest, an intellectual German Jew who has just graduated from the eclectic philanthropin school in Frankfurt. But instead of subjecting Ernest to the trenches of Flanders, Kristallnacht, and the doom of the death camps, Barrowart dispatches him on a decades-long odyssey that takes him first to Milan and then to Tokyo. His uncanny ability as a cultural chameleon puts him at ease among the elite of Japanese society, a vantage point that lets us tune in to a bandwidth of history we seldom hear. Ernest is tutored for this immersion by his sensei in Milan, Tetsuo, an exile warrior who for 9 years teaches Ernest the language, history, and martial arts of Japan. In Milan, Ernest also meets the love of his life, Shizuko, a Japanese fashion designer, and commences his dual professional life, working openly as an emissary for a German chemical company and secretly as a spy for a well-connected network of idealist Jews known as the Frankfurt Group. Those two roles are initially in sync as his corporate employer races to create a process to make enough fertilizer to avert a global famine. Later, as the company, eventually known as IG Farben, begins profiting by making the most horrifying weapons of war, Ernest turns most of his energies toward espionage, haunted all the while by the words of Tetsuo, who taught him to always ask, "How many I serve with honor if my masters have gone?" At times, Barrowart seems torn about whether to give us a novel or a sort of memoir once removed of his grandfather's life. Interspersed in the pages of his economical prowess are photos of the people, places, and scenes he is fictionalizing, as if to poke us in the ribs along the way to say, see, this stuff really happened. This may tempt some readers to look up further information online, as I did when I saw a photo of Colonel Toyohisa Matsu, commandant of Japan's Bando POW camp during World War I. Matsu, defying all tropes of wartime captors, transforms Bando into a utopia of learning and cultural exchange for its well-fed wards, including Ernest, who comfortably spends most of the war there while millions of his countrymen are dying in the trenches thousands of miles away. Ernest, a talented violinist, joins the camp orchestra in a celebrated performance for the local residents, a concert that introduces Beethoven to Japan. And yes, that concert really happened. But these same pokes in the ribs occasionally jolt us awake from what John Gardner called the fictional dream, so that instead of being propelled forward by the current of the narrative, we're bobbing to the surface to find how much of it is true. Still, this is a wonderfully readable book, and for all the intrigue of Ernest's spying and his many harrowing moments, its emotional anchor is the love triangle that develops between Ernest, Chizuko, and Ursuline, another spy who is sent to serve as Ernest's wife. The novel's only major stumble comes near the end, when just after Ernest has received the most devastating news of his life, Barward takes us on a 30-page detour into a search for a purported cache of looted treasure. No one from Ernest's family or inner circle is involved. Instead, we follow a cartoon version of the complex CIA figure, Edward Lansdale, who was more deftly fictionalized in William J. Lederer's Cold War novel, The Ugly American. As a set piece, it's entertaining and darkly satirical, but after such a long and exhilarating ride with Ernest, it feels annoyingly like stopping off for an afternoon at Disney World on the way home from a grand tour of Asia and Europe. Barward puts the plot back into the hands of his forebears for the final 20 pages, but by then, the spell has been broken. Maybe that was his intention, or even his point. In the end, the idealists always lose, even if, much later, they sometimes get to write the history. Dan Fesperman is the author of Pariah, Winter Work, and 12 other novels. The next article is also from the Sunday, June 21st, 2026 issue, titled Family Reunion. In Anne Pachette's new novel, A Surprise Encounter at the Metropolitan Museum, reunites a woman and her stepfather after 40 years, by Helen Schulman. The opening to Whistler, Anne Pachette's 10th novel, could sound creepy, even Hitchcockian. A couple realize they are being followed by a male stranger in the Metropolitan Museum in New York. It's the 70-year-old husband, Jonathan, who sees him first. "Oh, guy," he whispers to his wife, 53-year-old Daphne, near the exit sign. Apparently, this fella has been trailing them from the ticket line through medieval art and now into the American wing. He can't seem to take his eyes off Daphne. She hasn't noticed him herself and doesn't share Jonathan's curiosity, so he goes off to solve the mystery alone. She is meanwhile captivated by Charles Ray's Two Horses, a large granite relief of, in Daphne's interpretation, one horse and its ghost. A faint animal standing behind a clearer one like a shadow or an echo. This sculpture appears to encompass past and present all at once. Pachette's story will definitely do the same. After a while, when Jonathan doesn't return, Daphne finds him chatting away with a dapper stranger with significant eyebrows in another gallery. Soon, her husband is proudly reintroducing Daphne to his new friend as her very own stepfather. She is confused. This is not the man her thrice-married mother has been living with for the last four decades. "Keep going back," Jonathan says. "One more stepfather." The shy stalker, "I'm sorry," he says, "I didn't mean to chase you," is Eddie Triplett, a book editor who is not at all the sort of caddish or abusive stepfather we sometimes find in literature and film. Eddie is more of a manic pixie dream stepdad, albeit one who nearly killed them both in a car accident when Daphne was nine. He was driving her to stargaze on a raspberry farm near their home in the Boston suburbs one winter night when their car slipped off a cliff. Daphne's mother sent him packing after a scant year of marriage, and that had been that. Daphne felt guilty, the way many children do when things go wrong in their family. And as recognition finally hits her now, 40 years later, she bursts into tears. Eddie utters his old pet name for her, Duck, his voice full of sorrow, and Daphne feels as if I stepped into an open crack in time and fell backward. Not until this chance reunion does she realize how much she still cared for and missed him. Though their interlude as official relatives was cut short, our hearts were stitched together forever, Daphne thinks. Not until this chance reunion does she realize how much she still cared for and missed him. Though their interlude as official relatives was cut short,

0: of the accident and its aftermath, both in the character's recollections and its narrative flashbacks. At the younger versions of themselves hang broken and sideways in her mother's overturned car, Eddie overcomes his own agonizing pain and fear to protect the little girl from hers. He keeps the situation light with his affable wit, comforting and distracting her with conversations about writing and about a book proposal he read at work that day, in which a horse named Whistler helps his owner realize that love can defy death. The story gives Daphne the courage she will need to face the rest of that hard night and what comes after. Now, as the two fill in the blanks of their estrangement over the ensuing weeks and then months with whispered asides, heartfelt admissions, and a shared sense of humor, they find they are very much the same people they were all those years ago. He is still hilarious and brilliant and courtly and puts Daphne's feelings first, unlike Jonathan, a widower who had his hands full with two children when she met him. She remains as empathetic, resilient, and hungry for adventure as she was at nine. And so they slip back easily and eagerly into the roles of parent and adult child. Eddie takes her to a stodgy anniversary party where he delights her by introducing her as his daughter to his bewildered friends. He never remarried or had children of his own. They escape to the Plaza Hotel for drinks and inadvertently crash a wedding. Wherever they go, Eddie is the life of the party. Everyone in Daphne's life adores him. Her younger sister, Lita, a clinical psychologist who's held Daphne's hand since childhood, the sometimes jealous Jonathan, and even Daphne's withholding mother herself. Is there a place in serious literature for kind, happy characters and kind, happy stories? This intimate and entertaining novel makes the strong case that there is, as demonstrated across her work. Such sturdiness of spirit is part of Pichette's generous worldview. While I have never met people quite this sparkly myself, Pichette gives Daphne and Eddie real lives filled with all of the human mess real people endure, trauma and loss, secrets, lies, illness. The old guy in the Met turns out to be the furthest thing from creepy. He is her soulmate and she his. And their reconnection adds both depth and buoyancy to their waning days together. Helen Schulman is the author most recently of Fools for Love Stories. And at this point, we will end and continue next time.
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2: Hi, my name is Billy, and here is tonight's weather forecast for the Talking Information Center. This evening, it will be partly cloudy with degrees low around 63. The sun rose today at 5:10 a.m., the sun will set today at 8:25 p.m., and the sun will rise tomorrow at 5:10 a.m. And that's all the weather I have for today. I'm Billy giving you the weather for the Talking Information Center. Have a wonderful evening.
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6: Hello, this is David Murphy. Today is June 25th, 2026. I will be reading from Harper's, the July 2026 issue. I begin with American Ephemera. a primer on a free

People's Government by William T. Volman. What dimensions has our America? I propose to offer you this antique measuring stick with a few of my own prejudices rudely gashed in. Just because the founders said it hardly makes it so. Moreover, just because I have read some of them here and there hardly proves that I understand them. 50 years after the signing of the Declaration of Independence, the Supreme Court's longest-serving Chief Justice expressed sour expectations of my abilities. "Those who follow us," wrote John Marshall, "will know very little of the real transactions of our day, and will have very untrue impressions respecting men and things. Such is the lot of humanity." Indeed it is. Picking through his relics, I uncovered one such disarticulated real transaction, dated 1788. He told us that the principal danger arose from a government which, if adopted, would give away the Mississippi. Tucking that item back into its coffin of irrelevance, I rake through the kindred ephemera, hoping for something to serve our day. For although Marshall could hardly foresee my real transactions, it may be will suffice that he loved the Constitution, hoped it would endure while fearing it wouldn't, did his best to operate its checks and balances with impartial fairness and benevolence. A government of laws and not of men. By men, he meant white men who ideally would be Christian property owners. He owned slaves whose humanity he acknowledged without opening his eyes to their rights. He married his Polly, loved her until the end, trusted her advice, but never thought her fit to vote. Well, the world changes. What else can it do? It is not for the dead to give laws to the living, remarked John Quincy Adams. Prospective legislation upon the most uncertain of contingencies, is the broken column and mutilated inscription of ethereal Rome. But since an array of brave, well-meaning, and often divergent minds consider the bad blood between Marshall and Thomas Jefferson, with whom John Adams also feuded, could construct a triple-walled fortress of coherence in which our freedoms could dwell. And since, in this 250th year since 1776, the House still stands, improved by amendments and, thanks to separation of powers, only partially corrupted, then I say the founders built awfully well, at least for me. If I were black or a woman, I might feel less grateful. All the same, they introduced the notions of equal rights and equal representation, leaving us, as ancestors will, the task of making their house less imperfect. They knew the lot of humanity, the slime within us, for it was in them also. Consider George Washington contriving with William Crawford in 1767. It is possible, that Pennsylvania customs will not admit so large a quantity of land as I require to be entered together. If so, this may possibly be evaded by making several entries to the same amount,
dot, dot, dot. But this I only drop as a hint, leaving a hole to your discretion, dot, dot, dot. The other matter just now hinted at, dot, dot, dot, is to join you in attempting to secure some of the most valuable lands in the king's part, dot, dot, dot, notwithstanding the proclamation that, dot, dot, dot, prohibits the settling of them at all, for I can never look upon that proclamation in any other light, but this I say between ourselves, than as a contemporary expedient to quiet the minds of the Indians, and must fall, of course, in a few years, dot, dot, dot. I quote this here because elementary school propaganda renders the founders impossibly good. Hence, we of average wickedness might fear we will pollute instead of save what they have bequeathed us, government by the people and for the people. To form a new government, Washington advised his brother, requires, dot, dot, dot, unbounded attention. For if the foundation is badly laid, the superstructure must be bad. Dot, dot, dot. Every man should consider that he is lending his aid to frame a constitution which is to render millions happy or miserable. Dot, dot, dot. In their construction, I was rendered happy. Like Benjamin Franklin's alter ego, Silence Do Good, I'd lived a cheerful country life, spending my leisure time either in some innocent diversion with the neighboring females or, dot, dot, dot, with the best of company, books. Sometimes I ventured downstairs to the rotting places where the foundation had not built as they should have, with Frederick Douglass for a faithfully angry lantern. I gazed on Lincoln with admiration, pity, disappointment, and gratitude. That was how I lived my cheerful country life. I published books that sometimes offended people, and I made up my own mind, just as Jefferson would have counseled me to do, about God, suicide, abortion, the Senate, foreign policy, and climate change. I voted, paid my taxes, and fulfilled my jury service. I roamed our states from Alaska to West Virginia. The longer I studied our Constitution, the more I loved it, because our system is my home. I have loved America for what she has sometimes tried to be, what she pretends to be, and what she might have been. Thanks to her, I grew up believing I had rights. Yes, her faults are ugly, but so are mine. And since hoping that I will be better tomorrow than I was today is my favorite part of lying to myself, let me keep on hoping. In its dramatic equilibrium, our system sways like a grand old tree in the wind. Now, though, some branches are breaking off. No justice will be attainable, predicted John Adams, should we inflict on ourselves a government of corrupt choice. This we have done. Adams again. Not will innocence or virtue be safe in the judicial courts, but for the friends of the prevailing leaders. Legal prosecutions will be instituted and carried on against opposers to their vexation and ruin. Dot, dot, dot. No favors will be attainable but by those who court the ruling demagogues. Dot, dot, dot.
I watched the president's attempts to punish his enemies with lawsuits, investigations, and extortions. His threats to Greenland because he didn't get a Nobel Prize. His gleeful deportations of American citizens. If and when American dies, I suppose we will continue on, bustling like beetles between her bones. I used to assume she would outlive me, because she was supposed to live forever. Now, just in case, let me kiss her goodbye. The founders believed her moral situation typical of most governments and may be inevitable, in which case I ought to resign myself to it. But since they kept building, compromising, and repairing, I will go on excavating advice from them and from those who followed in their wake. Of course, they would be disgusted by some of our innovations. For instance, gay marriage. Even that radical tolerator Jefferson proposed that a woman found guilty of sodomy be spruced up by boring through the cartilage of her nose a hole of 1/2 inch in diameter, at least. Worse yet, to simplify their meaning, as I necessarily must, is to approximate and therefore raise up perils of misapplication. But we are already in trouble. So let's reread Madison. Why stand around waiting for the Constitution to cave in? With so many of my fellow Americans now expressing fearful, angry helplessness, I turn to the past for guidance. Chuckling at John Quincy Adams' fiery sarcasms, marveling at how, simultaneously with his sleazy peculiarations, George Washington grew into greatness, I think because he never sought it. Loving Jefferson's revolutionary optimism, sorrowing with Lincoln over disunion. He too was a founder of sorts, for the civil rights necessarily aggrandized the executive into the Union's juggernaut. Wondering how many other times the Constitution has already almost died, observing the ever-altering isometric tensions of checks and balances in our fort, which Lincoln called a house divided, envisioning my best America as improved from the best Americas of people more expert and noble than I. On the one hand, the citations you are about to read can be consoling. This too shall pass. On the other, so might America. John Quincy Adams, 1796. A sullen gloom hangs upon futurity. If, as I suspect, all three branches of government are corrupted, America's best hope lies in her people, included and excluded. Some of them will now speak to you about the machinery of our system and how it was built, tested, and sometimes sabotaged, and how we might repair it still. I have organized their judgments not by chronology, but by theme. Whatever they more or less coincide, I take confidence that the idea of America is coherent with that place, for instance, no taxation without representation. Where they differ, I see factions, unsettled and possibly unsettleable, moral questions, questions literally settled to the death, and the intellectual freedom that is the glory of individualism. And when someone disagrees with himself over time, I see either an evolving opinion or opportunism. Whether or not you agree with whatever I make of their hopes and errors,
perhaps you will at least match your prejudices against those of the Americans who whisper up at you from the ground. They may help you make peace with low expectations, or recognize the sounds of despotism in the rafters, or inspire you to fight back, or pour yourself a shot of bourbon and mutter, "What a goddamn shame." Here in Fort America, the walls creak. Then something smashes onto the roof. Gazing up at the watchtower, I wonder how many of them have been abandoned by their sentries. We, the people. People have always been more apt to fight for the sake of mutual defense and the furtherance of profit schemes than for some inchoate utopia. These first citations demonstrate how the idea of the United States of America enlarged itself gradually out of practical expediencies, with the entire continent contested between France, Spain, Russia, and Great Britain. Some thought the latter's narrow strip of 13 colonies might be a kind of safer in a kind of one for all and all for one proto-NATO. Hence, such loyal Englishmen as Benjamin Franklin proposed a simple confederation against the French and their Indian proxies. The mother colony did not assent. Militia commanders were already feeling slighted by their British overlords, and London's stranglehold on trade and manufacturing caused still more resentment. Next came the matter of taxation. Parliament was self-destructively arrogant in declining the colonies any vote or even much pretense of a say. Thus, the Stamp Act, the Boston Massacre, and the Boston Tea Party, and its punishment, which led to Bunker Hill and the Revolutionary War. Now, the Americans saw more need than ever to unite. They no longer imagined themselves created equal to their British counterparts, who did possess some degree of representation and were not disdained as oafish colonials. But what local powers must be surrendered to the insurgent American collectivity? With their first effort, the Articles of Confederation, they hoped, as do the rest of us, to have their cake and eat it too. They made policies that could be defied at will, their central government being toothless. That was why, after defeating the British, they called a constitutional convention. What happened then was right out of John Locke. Mutually distrustful people in a state of nature finally took heed of their perilous weakness, swallowed hard, and gave up some sovereignty in exchange for safety and, so they hoped, liberty. Considering, moreover, that one principal encouragement to the French in invading and insulting the British American dominions was their knowledge of our disunited state, and from that, hence, different colonies were, at different times, extremely harassed, we came to a unanimous resolution that a union of the colonies is absolutely necessary for their preservation, That is essential to English liberty, and that the subject could not be taxed but by his own consent or the consent of his elected representatives. Benjamin Johnson, 1754. How bold and enterprising the enemy have grown.
How unconfined are these ambitious designs of the French, and how it will be in their power if the colonies continue in their fatal lethargy, to give a final stab to liberty and propriety. Nothing I more sincerely wish than a union to the colonies. George Washington, 1756. Nature has put bounds to your abilities, though none to your desires. Britain would, if you could, manufacture and trade for all the world. Dot, dot, dot. So selfish is the human mind. But 'tis well there is one above the rules that these matters with a more equal hand. He that is pleased to feed the ravens will undoubtedly take care to prevent a monopoly of the carrion. Benjamin Franklin, 1764. The Stamp Act, imposed on the colonies by the Parliament of Great Britain, engrosses the conversation, dot, dot, dot, of the colonists who look upon this unconstitutional method of taxation as a direful attack upon their liberties. George Washington, 1765. To the printer, the colonists being greatly alarmed, dot, dot, dot, by news of the act for abolishing the legislature of New York and the imposition, dot, dot, dot, of new duties professedly for such disagreeable and to them appearing dangerous purposes, dot, dot, dot, began seriously to consider their situation. Benjamin Franklin, 1768. Addresses to the throne and remonstrances to Parliament. We have already, dot, dot, dot, proved the inefficacy of how far then their attention to our rights and privileges to be awakened or alarmed by starving their trade and manufactures remains to be tried. George Washington, 1769. The more the people are dissatisfied, the more rigor will be thought necessary. Severe punishments will be inflicted to terrify, dot, dot, dot. Thence, the British nation and government will become odious, dot, dot, dot. War ensues, and the bloody struggle will end in absolute slavery to American, or ruin to Bruin by the loss of her colonies. Benjamin Franklin, 1771. We must assert our rights or submit to every imposition that can be heaped upon us until custom and use will make us as tame and abject slaves as the blacks we rule over with such arbitrary sway. George Washington, 1774. So inscrutable is the arrangement of causes and consequences in this world that a two-penny duty on tea, unjustly imposed in a sequestered part of it, changes the condition of all of its inhabitants. Dot, dot, dot. Thomas Jefferson, 1821. Part 1. The name of the Confederacy shall henceforth be the United Colonies of North America, dot, dot, dot. Art 13, dot, dot, dot. The union thereby established is to continue firm until the terms of reconciliation proposed in the petition of the last Congress to the King are agreed to, dot, dot, dot. But on failure thereof, this confederation is to be perpetual.
Benjamin Franklin proposed Articles of Confederation, 1775. Unhappily, it is though to reflect that a brother's sword has been sheathed in a brother's breast, But can a virtuous man hesitate in his choice? George Washington, 1775. We hold these truths to be self-evident, that all men are created equal, that they are endowed by their Creator with certain unalienable rights, that among these are life, liberty, and the pursuit of happiness, that to secure these rights, governments are instituted among men, deriving their just powers from the consent of the governed. The Declaration of Independence, 1776. Let all distinctions of nations, countries, and provinces, therefore, be lost in the generous contest. George Washington, 1776. The jealousy, envy, and avarice incident to our nature, were, for the time, in a great measure smothered and rendered inactive, while the deep-rooted principles of hate and the powerful motivation of revenge, instead of being turned against each other, were directed exclusively against the British nation. Abraham Lincoln, 1838. The good sense and good dispositions of the people, as soon as they perceive the incompetence of their first compact, instead of leaving its correction to insurrection and civil war, agreed with one voice to elect deputies to a general convention, Thomas Jefferson, 1821. We now stand an independent people and have yet to learn political tactics, to form a confederation that will give consistency, stability, and dignity to the Union and sufficient powers to the Great Council of the Nation for general purposes is incumbent upon every man who wishes well to his country. George Washington, 1783. There never was a government without force. What is the meaning of government? An institution to make people do their duty. James Madison, 1788. It was to be, in the first instance, a government of accommodation as well as a government of laws. Much was to be done by prudence, much by conciliation, much by firmness. George Washington, 1790. It is an infinite moment that you should properly estimate the immense value of your national union to your collective and individual happiness. What you cherish, a cordial, habitual, and immovable attachment to it, accustoming yourself to think and speak of it as the palladium of your political safety and prosperity. George Washington, 1796. That our government should have been maintained in its original form, until now, is not much to be wondered at. It had many props to support it through that period, which are now decayed and crumbled away. Through that period, it was felt by all to be an undecided experiment. Now
it is understood to be a successful one, dot, dot, dot. Men of ambition and talents will, dot, dot, dot, continue to spring up among us, dot, dot, dot. They will, dot, dot, dot, naturally seek the gratification of their ruling passion, dot, dot, dot. Can that gratification be found in supporting and maintaining an edifice that has been erected by others? Most certainly it cannot. Abraham Lincoln, 1838. 67 years ago, our fathers brought forth on this continent a new nation, conceived in liberty and dedicated to the proposition that all men are created equal. Now we are engaged in a great civil war, testing whether that nation, or any nation so conceived and so dedicated, can long endure. Abraham Lincoln, 1863. For I do not conceive that we are more inspired, have more wisdom, or possibly more virtue than those who will come after us. The power under the Constitution will always be with its people, dot, dot, dot. They, the unpeople. All men are created equal. But does our system treat them so? America's Indian policy has entailed centuries of fraudulent treaties and mass murder. During World War II, the internment of Japanese Americans in concentration camps was smiled on by the Supreme Court. Korematsu v. United States, 1944. The intimidation and violence against striking Latino farm workers by the Texas Rangers and like-minded legal functionaries were disallowed in Ali v. Medrano, 1974. But the field workers I interviewed in the Imperial Valley at the turn of the millennium were still doing work I wouldn't and couldn't do. Semi-legal toil, and therefore accompanied by unpaid hours, miscellaneous fees, insufficient breaks, etc. Although women's suffrage became the law of the land in 1920, the Equal Rights Amendment was never ratified. The following citations relate to the abuse of black Americans whose enslavement was slyly written into the Constitution. My purpose here is not to condemn poor America herself, but our continued failures to honor her by respecting one another. These passages highlight the typically human cruelty and hypocrisy of fighting for one's own liberty while denying it to one's neighbors. They also show that humans can sometimes redress such injuries, however, provisionally. Without quite sharing the sentiment, but wishing I did, I refer you to Margaret Fuller's optimism that if men are deaf, the angels hear. The migration or importation of such persons as any of the states now existing shall think proper to admit, shall not be prohibited by Congress prior to the year 1808. United States Constitution, Article 1, Section 9, 1787. No gentleman within these walls detests every idea of slavery more than I do, dot, dot, dot. And I ardently hope that the time will soon come when our brethren in the South states will view it as we do, dot, dot, dot. But to this, we have no right to compel them. Two questions naturally arise if we ratify the Constitution. Shall we do
anything by our act to hold the blacks in slavery, or should we become partakers of other men's sins? I think neither of them. Each state is sovereign and independent to a certain degree, and shall refuse to eat or to drink or to be united with those who do not think or act just as we do. Surely not, Whether those in slavery in the southern states will be emancipated after the year 1808, I do not pretend to determine. General William Harth, 1788. I was struck with surprise when I heard him express himself alarmed with respect to the emancipation of slaves. Let me ask, if it will not be a usurpation, of power, I believe such an idea never entered into any American breast. James Monroe, 1788. The men who framed this declaration were great men, high in literary acquirements, high in their sense of honor, and incapable of asserting principles inconsistent with those on which they were acting. They perfectly understood the meaning of the language they used, and they knew that it would not in any part of the civilized world be supposed to embrace the Negro race, which by common consent had been excluded from civilized governments and the family of nations, and doomed to slavery. Dred Scott v. Sanford, 1857. With this letter comes a Negro, Tom, which I beg the favor of you to sell in any of the islands you may go to for whatever he will fetch, I shall very cheerfully allow you the customary commissions on this affair, and must beg the favor of you, at least he should attempt his escape, to keep him handcuffed until you get to sea, after which I doubt not, but you may make him very useful to you. George Washington, 1766. With respect to the other species of property, I do not like to even think, much less talk of it, Were it not, that I am principled against selling Negroes as you would do cattle in the market, I would not, in 12 months from this date, be possessed of one as a slave. George Washington, 1794. In proportion to the greater ignorance or wickedness of the people to be governed, laws must be more severe. The majority of Negroes are a plotting disposition, dark, sullen, malicious, revengeful, and cruel in the highest degree. Benjamin Franklin, 1770. I'm glad to hear that the disposition against keeping Negroes grows ever more general in North America. Several pieces have been lately printed here against the practice, and I hope in time it will be taken into consideration and suppressed by the legislature. Benjamin Franklin, 1772. Slavery is such an atrocious debasement of human nature that its very extirpation, if not performed with solicitous
I'm going to skip that one. With care, may sometimes open a source of serious evils. Benjamin Franklin, 1789. Franklin owned slaves, but eventually freed them. In 1769, I became a member of the legislature by choice of the country in which I live. I made one effort in that body for the permission of the emancipation of slaves, which was rejected. Thomas Jefferson, 1821. Nothing is more certainly written in the book of fate that these people are to be free. Nor is it less certain that the two races, equally free, cannot live in the same government. Thomas Jefferson, 1821. A song supposed to have been sung by the sage of Monticello. You can call her slave and pray we're slaves, made only for the galley. Try for yourselves, ye witless knaves. Take each to bed your Sally. Yankee Doodle, who's the noodle? Wine's vapid, tope me brandy. For still I find to breed my kind in negro wench of the dandy. John Adams, 1802. Be assured that no person living wishes more sincerely than I do to see a complete refutation of doubts that I have myself entertained, and to find that in this respect they are on a par with ourselves, Hopeful advances they are making towards their reestablishment on an equal footing with the other colors of human family. Thomas Jefferson, 1809. I have seen no proposition so expedient on the whole as emancipation of those born after a given day, and of their education and expatriation after a given age, Their amalgamation with the other color produces a degradation to which no lover of his country, no lover of excellence in a human character, can innocently consent. Thomas Jefferson, 1814. At the end of his life, Jefferson freed five of his slaves. Slavery is one of the foulest stains on the character of Christendom. In the United States, the trade itself is sufficiently excreated, but the disposition to expel slavery from our bosom does not, I think, gain strength in the South. John Marshall, 1827. I would add that slaves, though property, are also persons, although incapable of exercising the right of suffrage themselves, why may it not be exercised for them by that active part of the society which exercises the same right for others equally incapable of acting for themselves? Females, minors, etc., are excluded from the polls, but are included in the enumeration of persons on whom representation is apportioned. John Marshall, 1829. Marshall's will manumitted one chattel, the rest continued in bondage. It was asserted that we were a ragged set crying for liberty. I reply to it, the whites have so long and so loudly
proclaim the theme of equal rights and privileges, that our souls have caught the flame also, ragged as we are. I have come forward and made myself a hissing and reproachful among the people, for I am also one of the wretched and miserable daughters of fallen Africa. Maria Stuart, 1832. I can but die for expressing my sentiments, and I am as willing to die by the sword as by the pestilence, for I am a true-born American. Your blood flows in my veins, and your spirit fires my breast. Maria Stuart, 1832. No person held to service or labor in one state under the laws thereof, escaping to another, shall be discharged from such service or labor, but shall be delivered up. United States Constitution, Article 4, Section 2, 1787, nullified 1865. But it will be owing only to your labors and the fearless efforts of those who, trampling the laws and the Constitution of the country under their feet, are determined that their hearths shall be, in spite of the law, an asylum for the oppressed. Wendell Phillips to Frederick Douglass, 1845. I confess I hate to see the poor creatures hunted down and caught and carried back to their stripes and unrewarded tolls. But I bite my lip and keep quiet. It is hardly fair for you to assume that I have no interest in a thing which has and continually exercises the power of making me miserable. You ought rather to appreciate how much the great body of the northern people do crucify their feelings in order to maintain their loyalty to the Constitution and the Union. Abraham Lincoln to Joshua Speed, 1855. We have no power under the Constitution of the United States, or rather under the form of government which we live, to interfere with the institution of slavery or any other institutions of our sister states, be they free or slave states. Abraham Lincoln, 1859. A careful reconsideration of the subject convinced me that the Constitution of the United States not only contained no guarantees in favor of slavery, but, on the contrary, was in its letters and spirit an anti-slavery instrument, demanding absolution of slavery. Abolition of slavery as a condition of his own existence, as if the supreme law of the land. Frederick Douglass, 1881. What I would most desire would be the separation of the white and black races. Abraham Lincoln, 1858. All persons held as slaves within said designated states are, and henceforth shall be free. And upon this act, sincerely believed to be an act of justice, warranted by the Constitution, upon military necessity, I invoke the considerate judgment of mankind and a gracious favor of Almighty God. Abraham Lincoln,
Emancipation Proclamation, 1863. It was a great thing to achieve American independence when we numbered 3 millions, but it was a greater thing to save this country from dismemberment and ruin when it numbered 30 millions. Lincoln alone, of all of our presidents, was to have the opportunity to destroy slavery. Frederick Douglass, 1892. Neither slavery nor involuntary servitude, except as a punishment for crime whereof the party shall have been duly convicted, shall exist within the United States or any place subject to their jurisdiction. 13th Amendment to the United States Constitution, 1865. Though the national independence is be blurred by the servility of individuals through freedom and equality have been proclaimed only to leave room for a monstrous display of slave dealing and slave keeping. Still, it is not in vain that the verbal statement has been made, all men are born free and equal, where it stands a golden certainty wherewithal to encourage the good, to shame the bad, And if men are deaf, the angels hear. But men cannot be deaf. It is inevitable that an external freedom, an independence of the encroachment of other men, just as has been achieved for the nation, should also be for every member of it. Margaret Fuller, 1844. Checks and balances. Although this would be impractical, I wish we could get by without an adversarial legal system. Nor have I ever liked that British-derived American article of faith, Sam Adams' Invisible Hand, which allows the market to decide through supply and demand what the mercantile value of a product ought to be. If the market tolerates starvation wages, then I'm against it. But as for our system of government, I love its transparent clockwork and especially its checks and balances. It seems apposite to its stated purpose. The following citations outline the development of our system's self-regulating safeguards. John Adams convincingly posits that since the entire populace could not govern America with one vast assembly, they must have representatives, and that these representatives must be subdivided into an executive branch designed for secrecy, dispatch, and coherence in foreign policy, a judicial branch whose lawcraft is beyond the competence of lay citizens, and yes, a Congress in which any Joe or Jane six-pack can take part, provided that they win the popular vote. Now, who can stop the president from overreaching? Congress or the Supreme Court, if they did their duty. Meanwhile, Congress can write laws that the court must follow, provided that it finds the Constitution. It finds them in the constitutional. The president can call out the army against seceding states and their renegade congresspeople. The theory here is that avarice and ambition can best be defeated by means of somebody else's avarice and ambition. Power is inevitable. Corrupting effects is thereby mitigated or delayed. Each individual then must contribute such a share of his rights as is necessary for attaining the security that is essential to freedom. Therefore,
he must submit his will, and what concerns all, to the will of the whole society, dot, dot, dot. There must either be one will or several wills, but if but one will, all the people are concerned. If several wills, few comparatively are concerned, dot, dot, dot. The whole people of the United States are to be trebly represented in it in three different modes of representation, and their servants will have the most advantageous, dot, dot, dot. The whole people of the United States are to be trebly represented in it in three different modes of representation.

0: not an effectual control over the other, the weak will ever be the lamb in the paws of the wolf. The nation which will not adopt an equilibrium of power must adopt a despotism. There is no alternative. John Adams, 1790. Well, I'm going to end there. This has been David Murphy reading to you. Thank you very much for listening to me.
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2: Here's the forecast for the Boston and South Shore area on the Talking Information Center from the National Weather Service. For today, sunny temperatures in the lower 80s. Clear and cooler overnight temperatures in the mid-60s. For Tuesday, sunny and hot temperatures in the lower 90s. The sun rose this morning at 5:11, setting at 8:25 this evening. 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
12: 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Nearly 2 in 3 Americans have now used a mobile wallet to make a purchase, including 60% of Gen Xers and 30% of baby boomers, LendingTree reports. Overall, use of digital wallets has nearly

tripled in recent years, from an average of 4 payments made a month via mobile devices in 2018 to 11 a month in 2024, according to a Federal Reserve study last year. The most compelling reason to use a digital wallet, it's safer than paying with a physical card. If crooks get their hands on a phone that's secured with a PIN, or better yet, biometric authentication, such as a fingerprint or face scan, they'll have more trouble using it. 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Even if there is some kind of compromise on that point-of-sale machine or somewhere down the line, your card data and information isn't compromised, says Eva Velasquez, CEO of the Identity Theft Resource Center. To get started using a digital wallet and make the most of the technology, experts recommend these steps. 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Many retailers and brands now let you upload your debit and credit card info to their app and make digital payments that way. But you're better off limiting the number of mobile wallets that you have that have your info. Instead, stick with the Apple Wallet or Google Wallet apps, which come pre-installed on iPhones and Androids, respectively. Both have strong standardized security and better integration with device security than other apps, Velasquez says. Add your loyalty cards. Retailers often allow you to upload your loyalty program information to your digital wallet by tapping the Add to Digital Wallet button in their app, clicking an email link, or scanning the physical card. That adds a lot of convenience because you're not carrying around this thick physical wallet full of loyalty cards, credit cards, and your debit card, says Sarah Rathner, a credit cards expert with NerdWallet. A bonus? Some retail loyalty programs will also send you push notifications for special offers and discounts when you're in or near a store where you have an account. 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But some issuers offer specific incentives for using their cards via a mobile wallet. The Kroger Rewards World Elite MasterCard pays 5% back on the first $3,000 in purchases through a mobile wallet and 2% after that. Last year, American Express ran a promotional offering cardholders a $5 statement credit for each of their first three purchases made via Apple Wallet. Enable transaction alerts. The downside of mobile wallets making it easier to buy stuff, it can also be easy to blow through your budget. One-third of mobile wallet users told LendingTree that they spend more when buying items with their phones than when they use a physical card. One fix? 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This will not only give your an early warning system for fraudulent charges, but it may also make you more mindful of how much you're spending, says Matt Schultz, chief consumer financial analyst with LendingTree. Choose your default card carefully. The first card you add to your digital wallet is the one automatically charged unless you select another card for a specific purchase. But you can designate a different card as your default. If you want to control your spending, you can put a single debit card in your mobile wallet and leave all your other cards out, says Schultz. Or if you're focused on rewards, lead with your favorite rewards credit card and go from there. Trouble in Techland. We're looking past a scary sell-off in software shares and doubts about AI to find technology names worth considering now. The artificial intelligence fervor that gripped investors for years seemed to break in late 2025. Long out-of-favor sectors gained ground, and enthusiasm for big AI names appeared to ebb. There was less talk of an AI bubble. Indeed, the Magnificent Seven collection of AI-related stocks has significantly deflated. Not long after the calendar year turned, however, investors sold off nearly the entire software sector on fears that new AI tools would crush the industry.
The iShares expanded tech software sector exchange-traded fund, widely cited as a proxy for the industry's stock performance, fell more than 25% from its early January highs. Investors could be forgiven if their heads spun faster than an old-fashioned disk drive. Was AI overhyped into a stock market fad, or is it an existential threat to the software industry? Will it wipe out the white-collar workforce, or will it make us all more productive? How in the world am I supposed to invest in tech stocks right now? The report of the death of software was an exaggeration, as Mark Twain might have said. The rise of AI, however, has caused major paradigm shifts in technology and has upended nearly all we know about investing in the sector. We have surveyed the landscape and have some advice about what to do next. Spoiler alert, the market is too negative on software, creating some surprising bargains. As for AI, doubt it at your own peril, but you'll have to choose wisely among the stocks in the vanguard of this growing technology. Software's nemesis. Anthropic, a private company at the forefront of AI, triggered the recent software meltdown when it released a supplement to its Claude product that the company said could review contracts and legal briefings. Then came tools for tasks in investment banking, wealth management, and human resources. Anthropic's advances threaten what has become one of history's greatest businesses, Software as a Service, or SaaS, a subscription model producing a continuous stream of revenue and fat profit margins for software companies that before adopting it had to sell a new version of their product every 2 or 3 years. Software has been a darling business for a long time, says Charles Reinhardt, chief investment officer of Cincinnati-based wealth management Johnson Investment Counsel. Investment pros used to be able to extrapolate 20 years of earnings consistency from SaaS companies, Reinhardt says. But now there's enough uncertainty to wonder whether that highly profitable model lasts 10 years, 5, or even 3. There's not enough uncertainty, however, to justify the recent broad-based decline. Denise Chisholm, the director of quantitative market strategy at Fidelity Investments, says that although the aggregate profitability of software companies is the highest ever, the sector now trades in the bottom 14% of its historical value. That contrast is exceptionally rare and is reserved for crisis events, she says. It's almost like software is priced for going out of business in the same way that many stocks were priced for going out of business in the financial crisis. We're not in the camp that software is dead, says Tim Thomas, the chief investment officer at Seattle-based Badgley Phelps Wealth Managers. The companies that have strong competitive advantages because they are deeply integrated into their customers' operations, or those that deal with highly regulated industries or proprietary data, will survive the rough patch, says Thomas. More at risk from AI disruption are companies that produce software tools for narrow tasks, according to a recent report from investment firm Hurdle Callahan. Examples include basic writing assistants and corporate tasks and team managers. Combining forces. In fact, the most likely outcome of the AI revolution is that the legacy software companies, especially the makers of business software with systems that already handle multiple integrated tasks across large organizations, will continue to add AI tools to their own offerings and make them more efficient. For the biggest and best software players, AI can be more complement than competitor. There's a good enough chance that existing incumbents are able to bring this new way of computing to their existing products and make their products better, says Matt Stuckey, chief portfolio manager for stocks at Northwestern Mutual Wealth Management. But that hasn't been the message the market has been giving so far this year. It's not contradictory to believe both that the AI boom will continue and that many of today's software giants are going to be okay. Only now are many companies able to quantify the efficiencies
and cost savings AI is bringing them, just in limited uses. Adoption is still in its early stages, but the leaders are showing what's possible. The key now, analysts and advisors say, is sorting out which software companies provide a more sophisticated, sticky product that customers are less likely to abandon, and which AI companies will continue to thrive as the technology evolves. To help with the latter, we have a primer. Artificial intelligence simulates human intelligence to gather information, perform tasks, and even make decisions. The stuff at the top of Google searches or the ChatGPT AI program you may have tried is generative AI, which interacts with a human to generate its output. The next stage of AI, which is rapidly expanding, is agentic AI, which can reason and make decisions with very little involvement from humans. For example, a smart thermostat that changes the temperature on its own, or a program that can write the computer code for an app and correct its own mistakes. After that, physical AI, such as drones, vehicles, and robots that can function on their own in the real world. The ultimate goal for AI makers is artificial general intelligence, which can match humans in what they comprehend and can do. Although we may be a long way from that world, AI may be further along than you think. Tech to buy now. We have some ideas for investors who have varying degrees of risk tolerance for the next few years and would like a foothold in software stocks that may have been unfairly punished, considering their bright future, as well as in AI beneficiaries in particular. Microsoft is a so-called hyperscaler, one of a handful of companies spending billions of dollars annually on AI infrastructure, such as data centers. At the same time, it has been hurt by the software downdraft. The shares are 33% below their 52-week high, trading at 21 times estimated earnings, a level the stock has rarely touched since 2018, according to S&P Global Market Intelligence. Microsoft bulls see the company as a survivor that has become an innovator. Microsoft very adeptly managed the transitions from selling software on CD-ROMs to internet delivery to SaaS and then to cloud computing, says Nick Rubenstein, a managing director at Jennison Associates and portfolio manager for the PGIM Jennison Technology Fund. The fund counts Microsoft as its fourth largest holding at 6.3% of assets. Among the company's biggest assets, says Rubenstein, the more than 400 million people who use Microsoft's Office Productivity Suite. Microsoft has been adding AI features to its products and announced in March it will bundle its AI tools together for one price, Rubenstein says. Microsoft is a member of our ESG 20 list of companies that observe environmental, social, or governance best practices. For investors who like tech stalwarts but want to benefit from AI at a reasonable price, consider what may seem like an unusual name, Dell Technologies. You may envision laptops and PCs, but the company's Infrastructure Solutions Group has benefited from the explosion of AI spending. Dell partnered with NVIDIA 2 years ago and is among the world's biggest sellers of AI-enabled infrastructure, which includes servers, storage systems, and backup systems. Dell's 2025 revenue increased 19% over 2024 levels, and earnings per share were up 36%. The company forecasts revenue growth of 23% for 2026 to about $140 billion, and a 33% gain in earnings per share. Dell raised its dividend 20% in 2025 and spent $7.5 billion on dividends and share buybacks. Unlike the sky-high multiples elsewhere among tech stocks, Dell shares trade at 13 times estimated earnings. And although ESG 20 member Salesforce is the go-to name for a business software seller whose customers will be loath to flee, ServiceNow is a lesser-known company with sticky products that could gain rather than lose in an AI era. ServiceNow started out as a way for companies to outsource their IT

but has since developed products for human resources, finance, operations, and customer service. Analyst Dan Romanoff at investment research firm Morningstar is bullish on ServiceNow and says the stock has a 98% customer retention rate, with 75% of customers purchasing at least two products. In September 2023, Romanoff says, ServiceNow became one of the first software companies to add AI to its products. Jake Seltz, a portfolio manager for the Empiric LT equity team at Allspring Global Investments, says multiple Empiric funds own ServiceNow. AI is going to definitely increase efficiency as you're looking to solve IT problems, says Seltz, as some of the company's services, such as customer IT help requests, can be performed with agentic AI rather than humans. The stock, 50% off its 52-week high, trades at 25 times estimated earnings. Until 2026, it had never traded below a price-earnings multiple of 39, according to S&P. Autodesk is one of the oldest and most dominant companies in the business of selling software for architecture, engineering, and construction design. The company's products, led by its pioneering AutoCAD, enable the digitization of technical drawings. Today, its software allows for three-dimensional modeling and cloud-based storage and collaboration, and the company has expanded to serve the manufacturing and entertainment industries. Steve Koenig, the U.S. head of technology research at Macquarie Capital Equities, says Autodesk can benefit from AI by automating basic parts of the engineering process. Autodesk's wealth of building data can be used to train AI so designers can use it for higher value portions of their work. Other vendors don't have that wealth of information, says Koenig. Elizabeth Porter, an analyst for investment firm Morgan Stanley, says Autodesk is positioning itself as a leader in agentic AI. She forecasts a $350 price in the next 12 months, reflecting a potential gain of nearly 50%. Two software companies, Cadence Design Systems and Synopsys, are a duopoly, designing next-generation chips that promise higher performance with far less energy use. Both stocks got whacked in the software drubbing, with Cadence down about 25% and Synopsys down about 40%, from their 52-week highs. Cadence now trades at 35 times estimated earnings, Synopsys 26. Allspring's Seltz says the Empiric funds own Cadence, citing its superior product lineup and better profit margins compared with Synopsys. As the AI chips become more complex, we think Cadence is in a really good position. Morningstar analyst Eric Compton is a Synopsys fan. He says the shares are worth $515, implying a gain of about 30%. The company recently acquired a firm called Ansys to launch a simulation and analysis business segment, which Compton says positions Synopsys for growth in robotics and digital twins, or AI-powered replicas of physical objects. That makes Synopsys a physical AI play. Don't overlook the host of companies that produce the components of computing systems that power AI, many of which operate as part of duopolies or highly concentrated industries. Owning these stocks can also act as a hedge for the downside risk in your software positions, says Northwestern Mutual's Stuckey. At this point, you don't need to be told that NVIDIA, the chip designer that has powered the AI revolution, it's also a member of our ESG 20. If you have index funds tied to the U.S. market, you already have exposure to the company, as it represents about 7% of the S&P 500. It's worth knowing, however, that the stock trades at a P&E of just 21, its lowest level since 2019. That's more reason to add holdings rather than trim them. NVIDIA's chips require what's called high bandwidth memory, which provides the rocket fuel for their performance, says David Featherhow, an investment strategist at VistaShares, who advises

0: firm's artificial intelligence supercycle ETF. There are three top players: two Korean companies that don't yet trade on major U.S. exchanges, SK Hynix, which has filed for a U.S. public offering, and Samsung Electronics, and Idaho-based Micron Technology. Micron's AI role is no secret. The shares are up more than 300% over the past 12 months. Even so, the stock trades at just 4x estimated earnings, pressured by the boom-and-bust nature of the computer memory business. Featherston Howe says investors should look past the highly cyclical nature of the industry and focus on the steady demand that stems from NVIDIA's design. Micron is the third largest holding of the VistaShares fund, accounting for 5.8% of its assets. Amphenol is approaching its 100th anniversary, but its products are essential to tech's future. The company makes electronic and fiber optic connectors used in the massive data centers that power AI. It's not something you're ever going to see front and center in a newspaper. It's the back-end stuff no one's talking about, says Patrick Patton, a portfolio manager at Great Lakes Private Wealth, based in Farmington Hills, Michigan. Patton has bought Amphenol shares for his clients. This way, I don't have to pick the winner of the AI race, he says. It doesn't matter because all of these companies are using Amphenol for their data center buildouts. Amphenol isn't cheap. It trades at 29x estimated earnings. But then again, it's never cheap. Analyst Mark Delaney of Goldman Sachs, who likes the stock and sees a gain of more than 45% over the next 12 months, says it has often traded at a 60% or more premium to the S&P 500, suggesting a P&E of 35 to 40 is not out of line. Two other tech stalwarts worth mentioning here are members of the Kiplinger recommended lists. Chip seller Broadcom is a member of the Dividend 15, the list of our favorite dividend stocks. Applied Materials, a maker of equipment for semiconductor manufacturing, is an ESG 20 stock. Keep in mind that whether you're picking software survivors or investing in next-generation AI, the process is fraught with uncertainty, if history is any guide. In technology, the first movers are not necessarily the survivors. Anyone remember Commodore, Atari, or Wang computers? That's a good reason to consider a tech-focused mutual or exchange-traded fund that can give you exposure to a broader swath of the sector, making it more likely you'll have some survivors in the mix. State Street Technologies Select Sector SPDR is a member of the Kiplinger ETF 20, the list of our favorite ETFs. It's an indexed fund that tracks the technology sector of the S&P 500 index, so it runs the gamut from software to hardware, legacy tech, and upstarts. NVIDIA, Apple, and Microsoft are the three biggest holdings and make up more than 39% of assets at last report. With an expense ratio of 0.08%, it's one of the two cheapest tech funds on the market. To get a stock picker's perspective, consider Fidelity Select Software and IT Services Portfolio, the largest actively managed, explicitly software-focused fund. Like the sector itself, there's risk involved. Manager Kevin Frankfurt, who took over in late 2024, has a limited track record. The fund holds several of the stocks mentioned here, but has a heavy concentration in Microsoft, more than one-fourth of the assets. The fund's expense ratio is 0.62%. T. Rowe Price Global Technology is a member of the Kiplinger 25, the list of our favorite no-load, actively managed funds. Manager Dominic Rizzo's belief in AI has served him well. The fund's top holding is NVIDIA, at 19.4% of the fund's assets at last report. But the portfolio has large positions in several foreign companies, such as Taiwan Semiconductor Manufacturing and Micron's two Korean competitors, Samsung and SK Hynix. Its expense ratio is 0.93%. Your turn. Readers share their insights and advice. What's the best thing you've ever splurged on? In 2013, we purchased a lakefront property with a cinder block seasonal home on it, constructed in 1950, and we enjoyed summers there. In 2017, we demolished the old home and built our retirement home, where we currently live year-round. It has become a destination for our children and our grandchildren for a few weeks during the year. The property has appreciated significantly, so when we are no longer here, it will become a great vacation home, or if sold, a significant inheritance for our children. M.M. from Ludington, Michigan. We took a seaplane from Key West to Fort Jefferson in Dry Tortugas National Park. During the flight, we could see turtles, dolphins, and other sea life. No small part of the adventure was landing and taking off in the water. Rick Scarda, Las Vegas. My wife grew up a huge fan of David Cassidy of the Partridge Family. When he had a concert with Peter Noon of Herman's Hermits, she decided that she wanted to go and talked her three best friends into going with us. They wanted to get cheap seats, while my wife wanted good seats. I collected $25 from each of her friends, and without telling them, I bought all four of them $250 VIP seats, front row and center. My wife got to meet David Cassidy and sat next to his wife during the concert. Gerard Vandendries, Lake Hills, Texas. I've been a huge fan of the Olympics for as long as I can remember. When the 1996 Summer Games were held in Atlanta, my wife and I went. It was an incredible 10 days, the trip of a lifetime. Lee Oppenheimer, Grand Rapids, Michigan. I got Invisalign braces in my mid-60s to ward off gum surgery due to pressure created by my misaligned teeth. My gums are healthy now, and I have a gorgeous smile that I can't stop showing. Elizabeth Pierce, Boynton Beach, Florida. And this has been readings from Kiplinger Personal Finance Magazine, issue June 2026, read to you by Steve Malisi. Thank you for listening. Have a wonderful day.
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5: Hello, good morning. Welcome to AM Update on the Talking Information Center for today, Monday, June 29th, 2026. I'm John. We begin this morning with a quick programming note. This Saturday is the 4th of July, so TIC's office and studios will be closed on that day, and it's just Saturday this week affected by the holiday schedule. All other days, Friday and Sunday, will be unchanged, and all programs will broadcast at their regularly scheduled time. So just on Saturday, the Boston Globe, the Boston Herald, and the New York Times replaced with substitute shows. Now we move on to Andrew LaPointe's Commission commuter update, and he begins with information on the MBTA Red Line. There's delays of about 15 minutes on the Red Line. That's due to a problem at Ashmont with the signals there. For the bus lines, I'll summarize all these by just saying that World Cup matches are rerouting and kind of causing chaos with the bus lines. So just be aware of that. Check with the MBTA if you're using the bus this week to make sure that your route is not affected. Information on the elevator and escalator alerts for today. 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And Wollaston Elevator 733 Parking Lot Lobby to Pedestrian Bridge, that's unavailable due to maintenance. And with that, we check in with Andrew LaPointe. He's standing by in Salem on this Monday with your Safe Disabled Traveler Notebook. Andrew, hello and good morning to you.
6: Good morning, John, and to our TIC listeners. This is Andrew J. LaPointe with the Safe Disabled Traveler Notebook for today, Monday, June 29th, 2026. Okay, we do have Maggie and Sons. They'll be working on First Street, and that is down by off of Highland Avenue and runs across down toward Trader's Way. All right, so we're not sure what they're going to be doing there, but if you do use First Street for navigation, let's just know that Mackie will be working on some project over there. Now, Mackie and Sons will also be on Muffet Road, and they are going to be doing some repair of some water problem that they had over there over the weekend. So Muffet Road runs off of Loring Avenue and right across some one of the other side street, right by the 455 T-stop, okay, Monroe Road, okay, right there. Directly across from Monroe Road is Muffet Road. So just use caution in that area, Muffet Road. A lot of people actually do use Muffet Road to gain access to at the back end of in some other the streets there through right by the railway tracks there. The shortcut actually down to I'm trying to think of the name of the street. But anyway, so yeah, the Muffet Road is right there. Off of Loring Avenue, I'm sorry. So just use caution in that area there. Okay, mirror, of course, mirrors, both mirrors on Lafayette Street and Margin Street will be returning again today. The one on Lafayette Street should be ending relatively soon because they're actually tying up all the projects over there. You know, the inlets to the homes for the gas services. And on Margin Street, they're still right by the bend on Jefferson Avenue, and actually they're going to be moving up a little bit. Actually, will be on Jefferson Avenue after they finish the Margin Street this week. Gornice is still on Rollins Street, and they're going to be there for quite a while, and they're still working on different pieces of piping that they're installing. They just about finished with the fire hydrants that they replaced, and so just know that Rollins is off of Boston Street. right next to Hanson and Nichols, okay? It's the inbound side of Boston Street, okay? Further up is Proctor Street. And speaking of Proctor Street, civil engineer will be working on their roads, their streets there, right by the Boston Street end, okay, where the old Walgreens used to be, okay? So, but that should not be too much of a problem for anybody. There will be a safety officer there, so in case you need to use the audible traffic signals and there's some civil engineers work in the way, they'll give you a helping hand to get across. That's a busy intersection with Bridge Street, Boston Street, and Proctor Street. And National Grid Gas will return to Rosedale. Okay, Rosedale Road there. That's right off of Lafayette Street. And that should be finished by today, though. Okay, and that's the last street before you go into the Salem Marblehead line, right into Marblehead. So just know that that project will not interfere on to Lafayette Street. Okay, it's the residential area. It's just that a lot of the National Grid Gas crews and vehicles going in and out there, so that's what they're concerned about at this point. Okay, so if you're using the rail trail, just know that if you end up on Lafayette Street going toward Raymond Road or Raymond Ave and going toward the university end over there, just know that you know, there'll be you know, some activity there. And that is it. If you do have any questions, give me a call, Andrew J. LaPointe at 978-578-0185. Have a great Monday and looking forward to reporting back to you tomorrow. Take care. Bye-bye.
5: Thank you, Andrew. We take a look now at the front page headlines in the Boston Globe and the Boston Herald for this Monday. We start with the front page of today's Boston Globe, Monday, June 29th, 2026. Inside Trump's Great American State Fair, the 16-day birthday extravaganza is and isn't what you'd think. Boston teachers and aides brace for layoffs. Hundreds expected to lose jobs in fall as costs increase and enrollment falls. What time erases, she painstakingly restores. From fading scripts of gravestones, one-time iron worker reclaims the past. A new great debate emerges for this election. Candidates arguing about scheduling time to argue. And united once more in bid to defuse nuclear threat, dubbed the, quote, Boston Brain Trust Nobel Laureates seek Papal push in their mobilization against war. Those on the front page of today's Boston Globe. The Boston Herald front page for this Monday, we have Knock Knock World Cup knockout round in Foxborough today. Local restaurants stuck on the sidelines. Shakira, global icon, talks to Herald ahead of TD Garden stops. And brutal blow, BREW, Duncan struggles downtown. And also another wrong way deadly crash on the highway. All of those stories and more come your way on the Talking Information Center. Newspaper coverage begins this morning at 8 o'clock with the Wall Street Journal, 9 o'clock the Boston Globe, 10 o'clock the Boston Herald, 11 o'clock the Washington Post, 12 noon, today's reading of the New York Times, and right now on AM Update, a check on your latest weather forecast, and still to come, lottery numbers this day in history, science update, and today's complete program schedule. Here's the forecast for the Boston and South Shore area on the Talking Information Center from the National Weather Service. For today, sunny temperatures in the lower 80s. Clear and cooler overnight temperatures in the mid-60s. For Tuesday, sunny and hot temperatures in the lower 90s. The sun rose this morning at 5:11, setting at 8:25 this evening. Stay tuned for more heading your way next on the Talking Information Center. Checking the lottery numbers for this Monday. We start with the numbers game and their midday jarring. 3044, the evening numbers 7261, mass cash numbers 4913, 2933, mass cash evening numbers 2313, 1525, mega millions up to $511 million, 513, 30, 33, 52, 6, Powerball numbers 3, 16, 28, 30, 59, 11, Millionaire for Life 4, 11, 31, 54, 58, 3, and Megabucks 8, 10, 20, 37, 38, 40.
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8: Good morning. This is your horoscope reading for Monday, June 29th, 2026. Aries. Today you might feel especially intellectually and creatively inspired, and you could discuss your ideas with others. The process of communication could open new doors in your mind and result in some fascinating insights concerning whatever you are pursuing at this time. Sometime in the course of your conversations, don't be surprised if you find that one of your friends needs a sympathetic ear. Enjoy your day. Taurus. A close friend or member of your household could be having money problems and want to draw on your good business sense in order to understand the situation and find ways to put it right. As you are likely to be feeling especially sensitive to the needs of others today, you could be a valuable help to this person and anyone else who might need some insights. Gemini. Heightened intuition and ESP could lead to some interesting conversations with others who are blown away by your insights into their thoughts, feelings, and desires. You could also be feeling more expressive than usual. You might want to channel some of that inspiration into writing, speaking, or some other form of self-expression. Reading may also prove especially valuable at this time. Cancer. A higher level of intuition and inspiration than is usual for you could enhance your artistic talents. A powerful drive to express the stories, pictures, or music that may be flooding your mind could result in your spending as much of the day as possible in seclusion, jotting down thoughts and ideas. By day's end, you might have spent most of your free time alone, yet be very satisfied with the results. Leo. Moving ahead is today's key phrase. You should be feeling very optimistic and excited about goals that you've set for yourself. You are probably confident that you'll reach them and all will go well. This positive attitude spills over into your relationships. You should be in just the right frame of mind to encourage friends to go for their dreams and give them any assistance they need. Virgo. Inspiration is the key word for the day. You may be feeling highly motivated to move on with what others consider impossible dreams. Impossible has never stopped you before, and you aren't likely to let it stop you today. You are more likely to consider all contingencies carefully in order to make them work. Friends could be inspired by your vision and determination and follow your example. Go for it. Libra. An increased understanding of distant cultures as well as curiosity about the people who live there could spur you on to further learning about those places. Friends or groups with which you are affiliated could be involved in some way. You are likely to channel a lot of the energy into intellectual activities today and inspire others to do the same. Take a walk at some point during the day to clear your head. Scorpio. The opportunity to increase your income could spur you to channel more energy and inspiration into career and business matters. Some vivid, intense dreams might reveal a lot about you and your motivations, which could increase your self-awareness and make everything easier for you. The drive to succeed in material and spiritual matters is likely to play a powerful role in everything you do today. Onward and upward. Sagittarius. The desire for travel might hit you today, perhaps to visit a friend who lives far away, and you could set the wheels in motion to make it happen at some point in the future. Socializing could take up your evening, if possible, and you might talk to some interesting people. A friend may need a sympathetic ear. As you are especially sensitive to others right now, you are prepared to hear a sad story. Otherwise, your day should go well. Capricorn. Today you might hear about opportunities to increase your income, either through your current employment, a new job, or perhaps a project of your own. You are likely to channel a great deal of energy and inspiration to this end. Others may want to pitch in and help you. You are liable to feel energetic and optimistic. This, in turn, can help you attract more opportunities. Go for it. Aquarius. All your relationships could be enhanced today by your increased sensitivity to the needs and feelings of others. You may provide a sympathetic ear to melancholy friends, help someone resolve problems, or both. Whatever it is, rest assured that your efforts won't go unappreciated. You'll probably grow closer to the ones who mean the most to you now, including a significant other. And Pisces. Expect to find yourself ministering to the needs of colleagues and family members today. People around you might need to draw upon your instincts into human nature in order to understand themselves and others. Your common sense could prove valuable to them. In the process of sharing your wisdom with others, you might also shed some light on emotional situations of your own. You could surprise yourself. And on this day in history, in 1995, U.S. Space Shuttle docks with Russian Space Station. On June 29, 1995, the American Space Shuttle to form the largest man-made satellite ever to orbit the Earth. This historic moment of cooperation between formal rival space programs was also the 100th human space mission in American history. At the time, Daniel Golden, chief of the National Aeronautics and Space Administration, called it the beginning of a new era of friendship and cooperation between the U.S. and Russia. With millions of viewers watching on television, Atlantis blasted off from NASA's Kennedy Space Center in eastern Florida on June 27, 1995. Just after 6 a.m. on June 29th, Atlantis and its seven crew members approached Mir as both crafts orbited the Earth some 245 miles above Central Asia, near the Russian-Mongolian border. When they spotted the shuttle, the three cosmonauts on Mir broadcast Russian folk songs to Atlantis to welcome them. Over the next 2 hours, the shuttle's commander, Robert Hoot Gibson, expertly maneuvered his craft towards the space station to make the docking. Gibson had to steer the 100-ton shuttle to within 3 inches of Mir at a closing rate of no more than 1 foot every 10 seconds. The docking went perfectly and was completely at 8 a.m., just 2 seconds off the targeted arrival time and using 200 pounds less fuel than had been anticipated. Combined, Atlantis and the 123-ton Mir formed the largest spacecraft ever in orbit. It was only the second time ships from two countries had linked up in space. The first was in June 1975, when an American Apollo capsule and a Soviet Soyuz spacecraft briefly joined in orbit. Once the docking was complete, Gibson and Mir's commander, Vladimir Dezhurov, greeted each other by clasping hands in a victorious celebration of the historic moment. A formal exchange of gifts followed, with the Atlantis crew bringing chocolate, fruit, and flowers, and the Mir cosmonauts offering traditional Russian welcoming gifts of bread and salt. Atlantis remained docked with Mir for 5 days before returning to Earth, leaving two fresh Russian cosmonauts on the space station. And in this morning's science update, FDA-approved drug may finally help immunotherapy defeat rare liver cancer. A rare and aggressive form of liver cancer has long resisted immunotherapy, a treatment that helps the body's own immune system attack cancer cells. Now, researchers have identified a potential way to overcome that resistance using an FDA-approved drug that is already available for another medical condition. The findings suggest a possible new treatment strategy for fibrola mellar carcinoma, a rare liver cancer that primarily affects children and young adults. Fibrola mellar carcinoma makes up about 2% of all liver cancer cases. There is currently no cure, and the disease is often discovered only after it has spread to other parts of the body, leaving many patients with limited treatment options and poor survival prospects. The study, published in the journal Gastroenterology, sheds light on why immunotherapy has struggled against this cancer. Researchers found that fibrola mellar tumors alter their surrounding environment in a way that prevents immune T cells from reaching the cancer. Instead of moving into the tumor and attacking cancer cells, the T cells become trapped elsewhere. This process, known as T cell exclusion, effectively keeps the immune system from carrying out its normal cancer-fighting role. The team also discovered that AMD-3100, a drug already approved by the U.S. Food and Drug Administration for another disorder, can disrupt this process. By preventing tumors from trapping T cells, the drug allows those immune cells to reach and attack the cancer. Our results provide among the first indications of why a type of immunotherapy called immune checkpoint inhibition hasn't worked well in these patients, and even if this particular drug isn't the end-all be-all, it teaches us that this T-cell exclusion phenomenon is an important one to tackle in fibroblastomellar carcinoma, said Pravin Suthoppi, a professor of physiological genomics and chair of the Department of Biomedical Sciences in the College of Veterinary Medicine.
5: And coming up on today's schedule, at 8 a.m., it's the Wall Street Journal. At 9 a.m., it's the Boston Globe. At 10 a.m., it's the Department of Biomedical Sciences in the College of Veterinary Medicine. And coming up on today's schedule, at 8 a.m., it's the Wall Street Journal.

0: 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At 6 p.m., it's the Flyers for Hannaford, Aldi's, and True Cheese. 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At 5 a.m., it's Reuters. 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
1: Here's the forecast for the Boston and South Shore area on the Talking Information Center from the National Weather Service. For today, sunny temperatures in the lower 80s. Clear and cooler overnight temperatures in the mid-60s. For Tuesday, sunny and hot temperatures in the lower 90s. The sun rose this morning at 5:11, setting at 8:25 this evening. Stay tuned for more heading your way next on the Talking Information Center.
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6: 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And Framingham.
7: All right, let's begin the reading of today's Wall Street Journal for this Monday, the 29th of June, 2026. And with today's Wall Street Journal on the Talking Information Center, we say hello to John and Steve.
8: Thank you, John Shea, and hello, everyone. Let's start on the front page of today's Wall Street Journal with this article. U.S. Iran agree to halt days of strikes and strait. Talks in Doha could begin as soon as Tuesday and focus on Hormuz traffic. This is by Benoit Fasson, Robbie Grammer, and Alex Ward. The U.S. and Iran have agreed to end days of back-and-forth fighting around the Strait of Hormuz and resume peace talks, said officials from the U.S. and other countries involved in the negotiations. The dangerous period of violence that began Thursday disrupted President Trump's attempt to end hostilities with Iran and negotiate a settlement that addresses Tehran's nuclear program. Traffic in the Strait of Hormuz fell during the tit-for-tat strikes, slowing the recovery of a waterway through which 20% of the world's crude oil once flowed. A U.S. official said vessels would now move freely. The U.S. offered to hold talks with Iran at a summit in the Qatari capital of Doha, some of the officials said. Details for the Doha summit have yet to be finalized, some of the officials said, but it could take place as early as Tuesday and would focus on Hormuz, which has again come to the fore of the conflict. Axios first reported the agreement to stop fighting and resume talks.

0: During the worst fighting since both sides signed a memorandum of understanding for peace talks on June 17th, Iran asserted the exclusive right to manage traffic in the Strait of Hormuz, citing language that puts the onus on Tehran to arrange the resumption of shipping. Foreign Minister Abbas Aragach said on Sunday that Iran is assuming sole authority over the strait. The management and full restoration of maritime traffic in the Strait of Hormuz is Iran's responsibility, Aragach said Sunday, according to state media. No other country or entity has any responsibility or authority in this matter. The statement is at odds with Americans' argument that the deal doesn't give Iran control and that navigation must be unimpeded in the international waterway. The fighting restarted Thursday when Iran attacked a ship trying to cross the strait while hugging the coast of Oman. Tehran warned ships to follow a separate course along its own coastline and had warned ships against using the U.S.-backed Omani route. U.S.-Iran peace talks were supposed to resume over the weekend in Switzerland, some of the officials said. But they stalled over the Hormuz fighting, they said. Last week in Switzerland, Iran and the U.S. agreed to create a hotline to avoid attacks in Hormuz. But the mechanism is yet to be activated, the people said. The fighting rattled ship owners and threw a budding reopening of the waterway into doubt. The U.S.-Iran preliminary deal pushes discussions of more contentious issues, including Iran's nuclear program, into a second phase. The renewed fighting came days after Secretary of State Marco Rubio visited the region to rally U.S. support for three countries hardest hit by Iranian drone and missile attacks. On his visit to the United Arab Emirates, Kuwait, and Bahrain, Rubio voiced hope for a diplomatic off-ramp, but warned Trump had many options available to respond to any renewed Iranian attacks. The deal assigns responsibility for opening the strait to Iran. It says the Islamic Republic of Iran will make arrangements using its best efforts for the safe passage of commercial vehicles, and that Iran, in consultation with others in the region, will determine the terms for the future of administration and maritime services of the strait. But the deal also says military obstacles should be cleared and traffic should resume immediately. America's ambassador to the United Nations, Mike Waltz, said the U.S. wouldn't tolerate further attacks on ships. If the Iranian regime thinks for a second that President Trump is going to stand by, while Iran continues to attack international shipping without a response or our bases without a response, they're sadly mistaken, he said on Fox News. And they saw that loud and clear over the last few nights. Iran struck two vessels in recent days, a container ship and a tanker carrying oil from Qatar, a mediator said in the talks with the U.S. The U.S. responded with attacks on Iranian communications, drone and missile sites along the coast of the strait. Iran then attacked Kuwait and Bahrain. The U.S. is testing Iran's resolve, said Mohammad Amirsi, an Iran expert and member of the Global Advisory Council of the Wilson Center, a Washington think tank. The escalation has been managed thus far, he said. Iran effectively closed the strait by attacking ships early in the war. The U.S. military guided a number of ships through the choke point, but has struggled to deprive Iran of the ability to threaten shipping, keeping traffic at a fraction of pre-war levels when a fifth of the world's oil moved through the strait. The U.S. has repeatedly pounded sites along the Hormuz coast, but Iran continues to land attacks on ships when it chooses to escalate. Aside from new U.S.-Iran volleys, American forces shot down two other drones targeting commercial shipping on Saturday. Trump, in a weekend statement on social media, suggested he was losing patience with Iran. There may come a point when we are no longer able to be reasonable. We will be forced to militarily complete the job that we very successfully started, Trump wrote. If that happens, the Islamic Republic of Iran will no longer exist. John.
1: Thank you, Steve. Front page, above the fold in China, resets AI race with U.S. as security models mark gains. Advances intensify industry worries over White House barriers to develop releases. By Robert McMillan and Raphael Huang. Chinese artificial intelligence systems have matched the performance of Anthropic's Mythos model in some cybersecurity scenarios. a development poised to reset the global tech race and pressure the White House over its overhaul of U.S. AI policy. Security researchers said a new AI model released this month by China's Zipu AI, also known as ZAI, can match the latest U.S. models when it comes to finding security bugs, although it still lags behind Anthropic's and OpenAI's products and other tasks. Overall, the capability gap between top U.S. models and those built by Chinese companies has narrowed significantly, and the use of Chinese AI systems has surged as businesses seek to rein in runaway costs. A host of companies, including Microsoft, are weighing how they can offer Chinese models on their platforms, a development that is set to alter the balance of power among tech companies. China is making sure that the gap becomes smaller and smaller over time, says Lior Div, Chief Executive Officer of Cybersecurity Company 7AI. The ability of AI systems to find bugs in software has added urgency to efforts to use models to close vulnerabilities that could be exploited by hackers. Otherwise, the world will face what some researchers call bug Megadon. Unlike models from Anthropic or OpenAI, ZAI GLM-52 is open weight. That means it can be downloaded and run on hardware operated by anybody and can be modified and used without supervision. Open weight models are ideal for users who want unfettered access to systems they control, but they're also ideal for hackers who can run them in the shadows. GLM-52 has ranked as one of the 10 most used AI models, according to data from OpenRouter, a company that provides access to more than 400 AI models. In some tests, says the cybersecurity company, SemGrep GLM-52 bested Anthropic's Claude Opus 4.8 model, which was released in May. When given further instructions, Opus 4.8 and GLM 5.2 can match Mythos in a bug-finding ability. Last week, Chinese cybersecurity company 360 Security Technology released a new bug-finding tool called Tulongfeng. The company said it was comparable to Mythos in finding bugs. Those capabilities have alarmed many national security officials and CEOs. This kind of powerful weapon that can alter the landscape of cyber warfare can't remain solely in American hands, 360 Security Chief Executive Zhu Hong said in a conference in Beijing. Zhao, an internet veteran and member of China's political advisory board, said China would face unacceptable risks if U.S. entities could use advanced AI models to scan critical Chinese network systems, while denying Chinese companies comparable capabilities. China's advances coincide with U.S. roadblocks to develop releasing models. On Friday, OpenAI said it was limiting access to its latest models, known as GPT-5.6, because of security systems among administration officials. The company warned that the current case-by-case modern evaluation process wasn't a long-term solution, but it said it is being used while a recent executive order focused on security and a model oversight will be soon implemented. One of Anthropic's latest general use models has been shut down for more than 2 weeks after the Trump administration said no foreign entity or individual could use it because of security risks. The company closed all access to comply with the rule. Fable 5, general purpose version of Anthropic's powerful Mythos model that was also banned, remains restricted, and restrictions on Mythos 5 still apply to entities that aren't trusted partners. The U.S. needs to maximize the use of Mythos and comparable models to harden its cyber defenses while it can. Among the Mythos 5 and Fable 5 users that had lost access before Friday's decision to restore Mythos 5 access for some trusted entities, the National Security Agency, which had been testing the tools, found them impressive in trials, people familiar with the matter said. Critics of the White House approach have said it has been lax in restricting use of Chinese open weight models from companies such as DeepSeek and Zhupu, which are popular among U.S. businesses. Some companies have evaded existing chip export restrictions, while others have used distillation, in which a new system learns from an existing one by asking it hundreds of thousands of questions and analyzing the answers to benefit from U.S. advances. In one sign, administration wants to boost the U.S. open-weight companies. The Pentagon recently announced a deal with one of the few domestic open-weight developers, Reflection AI, for use in classified settings along with the similar agreements. At the same time, AI users said U.S. efforts to rein in the worrisome capabilities of recent cyberspace security focus models have been added to concerns that access to needed systems could eventually be cut off. It is incentivizing companies across the globe to use cheaper but very capable Chinese open-weight models, while at the same time undermining the U.S. AI industry, said Niles Provost, a researcher who led security teams at Google and Stripe. Steve?
0: And this is the Outlook column that appears regularly in the Wall Street Journal. Warsh cuts his path, nods to Greenspan. Article by Nick Tamirios. When Kevin Warsh was sworn in as the Federal Reserve Chairman at the White House last month, he reached back to the man last sworn in at the same spot 39 years ago. Alan Greenspan was the first to show me what this role demands, Warsh said. 1 month in, Warsh is showing what he thinks the role demands, altering the machinery and his predecessors built. He announced five task forces on such matters as communications and the data the Fed relies on. Supporters say these moves will boost the Fed's credibility. Though Warsh's approach is often described as a return to Greenspan, it was Greenspan who built a good deal of that machinery. For nearly 19 years under four presidents, Greenspan was the most powerful economic figure in America, a chairman so dominant he made the Fed an extension of his own judgment. Greenspan died this past week at 100 years of age. Greenspan was never satisfied with the numbers in front of him. He wanted more of them and made his name marshaling often arcane data to win arguments. Warsh sounds equally unsatisfied. One task force, he said, would evaluate new information sources and consider methodological changes to give policymakers more actionable readings on the economy. The impulse is recognizably Greenspan's. Done well, it could give policymakers fresher reads on the economy. Official statistics face trade-offs between timeliness and accuracy. It is what Warsh didn't say that concerns David Wilcox. As director of the Fed's research division from 2011 to 2018, he launched an effort to incorporate new private sector data to improve real-time analysis and favors advancing that work. But the agencies that produce economic statistics sit outside the Fed by design. And Wilcox's worry is that good faith improvements could look compromised. Suppose researchers find a good reason to measure inflation in a way that reads lower. Who outside would believe that evidence drove the Fed's use of such a measure, rather than its own interest in hitting an easier target? It would be extremely problematic for the Fed to be directly involved in designing the yardsticks that will be used to assess its performance in meeting its monetary policy objectives, said Wilcox, now of Bloomberg Economics and the Peterson Institute for International Economics. Greenspan re-examined the yardstick, too. In the mid-1990s, with inflation falling to multi-decade lows, he told Congress the Consumer Price Index, used to calculate Social Security checks and tax brackets, was overstating inflation. The Fed came to target a different gauge, the Personal Consumption Expenditures Price Index, in large part because Greenspan made the case. The difference is timing. Greenspan made the move as inflation was falling, so no one could accuse him of shifting the goalpost to claim victory. Today, inflation is stubborn and Walsh is under pressure to bring it down. There were two Greenspans on communication. The first was oracular and inscrutable, a chairman who bragged he had learned to mumble with great incoherence. The second, after 1994, spoke more. He announced a rate change for the first time that year, and more frequent, more detailed statements later followed. Those changes answered both political necessity, as critics in Congress seized on the Fed's lack of accountability, and a practical aim of not confusing markets. So far, Walsh is emulating the first Greenspan. He wants to get the Fed out of narrating its outlook so as to avoid polluting market signals about that same outlook. Walsh's revamp is doing two things at once. He is pulling back on forward guidance, verbal hints about the Fed's likely next move. Many inside and outside the Fed support that because forward guidance can cause markets to over-anchor to an assumed rate path that proves wrong. But Walsh also stopped explaining how incoming data on growth and inflation influences how the Fed sets interest rates, called a central bank's reaction function. That second part worries William Dudley, who ran the New York Fed from 2009 to 2018. Monetary policy works by influencing wider financial markets. Markets, in turn, are guessing how the Fed responds to incoming data. The better the guess, the more efficiently policy transmits. I have no idea why you would want to obscure what your monetary policy reaction function is, he said. The silence has already had an effect. With no read on the Fed's thinking, traders have taken his colleagues' interest rate projections, half of them penciled in a rate increase this year, together with Walsh's flat vow that the committee will deliver price stability, and said without the usual nod to employment, as reasons up bets on rate increases beginning this summer. Skeptics initially doubted Greenspan, a Republican insider, who could ever measure up to Paul Volcker, the towering inflation slayer. That faded as Greenspan defied President George H.W. Bush, one of his political patrons, who pushed for deeper rate cuts ahead of the 1992 election. Bush blamed Greenspan for his loss. The lesson stuck. A chairman withstands rather than serves the White House. Walsh was named by a president openly demanding easier policy and confirmed on the narrowest vote in the job's modern history, with Democrats doubting his promise to be independent. So far, the doubts look misplaced. Markets read the Fed is more likely to raise rates after Walsh's first meeting than before. Walsh's committee looks likely to run more hawkish on inflation than any of the past three Fed chairs, said John Faust, who advised those three chairs. If you harbored sock puppet fears, he wrote after Walsh's debut press conference, they should be largely gone. John.
1: Thank you, Steve. Debt binge drives stocks into risky territory. This is by Jack Pitcher. Investors have never been more eager to ratchet up their stock returns through margin loans and funds that amplify gains and losses. It may be a sign of trouble. U.S. margin debt, or what investors borrow from their brokerages to buy securities, rose 54% to a record $1.4 trillion in May from a year earlier, according to FINRA data. Meanwhile, high-risk leveraged exchange-traded funds that produce double or triple the daily move of underlying stocks are growing rapidly, as is trading and options tied to them. The risk service surfaced last week in South Korea, a market dominated by high-flying semiconductor stocks and rife with investors eager to pile on leverage. Korean stocks gyrated, triggering circuit breakers meant to stop losses on the way down, as the souring mood spilled into U.S. trading, hitting AI-related stocks. A chorus of investors and analysts sounded the alarm that leverage was building up here too. I'm fearful that we're building unintended leverage that isn't fully understood, said Mark Hackett, chief market strategist for Nationwide's Investment Management Group. You've got people with a lottery mentality using margin to buy options on levered ETFs. That's three or four layers. Buyers ranging from hedge funds to teenagers on Robinhood have poured money into leveraged ETFs this year, helping to nearly double the assets in the funds to record to a record $220 billion between March 30th and June 3rd, according to FactSet. The most popular leveraged fund offerings are tied to indexes of technology and semiconductor stocks, as well as individual companies like Tesla, NVIDIA, and most recently SpaceX. At the same time, when investors large and small appear to have limitless appetite for these mega cap tech stocks, the funds have obvious appeal. Why own shares of Elon Musk SpaceX when one can now buy into a single stock fund that offers twice the exposure? And the sizzling chip rally that lifted Micron Technology by 300%. Not bad. But what about Direxon's 3X bull semiconductor ETF, which soared some 700% between March and late June? The risks of buying leveraged funds are well advertised. A 30% drawdown in the underlying stock can turn into a 90% wipeout for the fund. But Wall Street sees a broader problem emerging. These funds, along with other forms of leverage, can and do have an effect on the way the individual stocks behave. The recent actions in South Korea, market participants said, offers a glimpse at the risks. To keep pace with the flow of new money, leveraged funds have bought some $300 billion in derivatives linked to single stocks and indexes since the end of March, Barclays analysts estimate. Those purchases have in turn spurred demand for underlying shares from market makers, which buy stocks to hedge their exposure to the derivatives contracts they write. That has almost certainly contributed to the sharp gains and corners of the stock market this year. But when stocks fall, leveraged funds lose assets. That forces them to reduce exposure to the shares they track, which in turn threatens to pull down stock prices even more. There is a danger, market analysts say, that the cycle can quickly spiral into heavy losses. That's a somewhat terrifying figure to contend with, should it need to be unwound in a short period of time, said Alex Altman, global head of equities tactical strategies at Barclays. Told clients, this is without a doubt the largest non-discretionary driver of risk at the moment. Leveraged ETFs allow nearly anyone with a brokerage account the chance to supercharge their exposure to a stock market that has been posting gains not since the dot-com bubble a generation ago, but what goes up fast can crash even faster. On June 5th, for example, the popular 3X semiconductor plunged 31% in a single session, roughly tripling its benchmark index decline as intended. If a leveraged fund grows large enough, it can start to have a significant impact on an underlying stock it is tied to. Phenomenon traders refer to as the tail wagging the dog. Stock volatility has increased, especially in sectors like semiconductors that have heavy leveraged funds and options activity. Analysts have started to scrutinize the role leverage is playing. Geopolitical risk and potential of rate increases have unnerved investors recently and could spark more volatility this week after the U.S. and Iran traded attacks over the weekend. June jobs report data that could affect rate decisions are set for release Thursday. I am generally worried we have so much money going into the complex of leveraged single stock products, because the more money that goes in there, the more this pro-cyclical trading effect happens, said David Nadig, an industry veteran and director of research at ETE.com. Anytime you have any known in advance price discrimination buying and selling, you have a problem. Trading related to massive leveraged funds, tracking popular South Korean stocks like Samsung and SK Hynix compose as much of half the daily volume in those stocks in recent weeks, exacerbating share price and moves in earlier directions. These are high-priced products, and it seems like about 92% of the holders are retail investors. Financial Supervisory Service Governor Lee Chang-ying said of the press, despite the consumer warnings, trading hasn't cooled. There is no equivalent situation in the U.S. because the funds are smaller compared with the stocks they trade, but investors should be mindful. In the U.S., one of the largest brokerage firms just moved to rein in the client leverages, Charles Schwab, which lets some consumers buy securities with margin loans secured by their assets in the account, alerted advisors earlier in June that it was tightening margin requirements and would issue margin calls to investors that exceed new thresholds. Steve?
0: Thanks, John. Soccer tourists taking U.S. at scale. Europeans gawk as they experience size of amenities, the luxury of space. By Owen Tucker Smith and Chelsea Delaney. Parkville, Missouri. Frank Everink hasn't even heard of Kansas City. But when the Dutch soccer fanatic saw his team would be playing along the border of Mississippi, of Missouri in Kansas, he made a detour in his worldwide road trip. Everink got into his camper van and drove south from Toronto, making stops in Detroit, Chicago, and Indianapolis. Along the way, he and other Europeans who flocked to Kansas City for the World Cup beheld the fruits of the American economy from a vantage point few tourists see. Suburban superstores, hulking plates of food, quiet streets. He marveled at the sprawling houses, a contrast from the tightly packed homes of the Netherlands. It's spacious, he said. You'll go here for your shopping and there for your dentist. People are so rich here. I think that's why they can be so nice. The throngs of Dutch fans that flooded Kansas City and its suburbs this past week got a taste of day-to-day life in the U.S., reigniting a transatlantic debate. Who lives better, Americans or Europeans? The Europeans had plenty of thoughts on American culture. We are a bit shocked about all the food you are eating, said Dutch national team superfan Sandra Tate. Fans also balked at the size of the Costcos and the vastness of the highways. Social media has been filled with videos of Europeans gawking at the staples of suburban American life. Two-car garages, walk-in closets, second refrigerators. One Brit went viral for trying Chick-fil-A for the first time. That was absolutely banging, he said. The data shed some light. The average American home is 1,800 square feet, with new single-family homes measuring 2,000 square feet, U.S. Census Bureau data show. Europeans' homes are about 1,100 square feet on average, UK and European Union data agencies say. When Ron Visser and his American wife were weighing whether to settle down in the U.S. or the Netherlands, they calculated that though Visser earned about $40,000 less in the Netherlands than his wife did in the U.S., the difference in salaries were erased by an equivalent gap in standard of living. Still, the U.S. offers the luxury of space, Visser said. He moved to the U.S., in the fall and lives with his wife near Kansas City. Visser recently bought a 22-acre lot for $250,000 to convert into a farm. In the Netherlands, he said, such a plot would have cost at least $1 million. Visser and other Dutch fans took up residence this past week at the Alley Bar, an American Legion post in Parkville, Missouri, that Chris Wallingford, who runs the bar, converted into a Dutch haven after learning that the national team's training center was nearby. Customers have gaped at his portion sizes, he said. Variations in portion size have become an established part of any discussion of cultural difference. One 2024 study showed that American portion sizes are 42% larger than those in France, for example. The space at Alley Bar morphed into a melting pot. Dutch fans ate American food at an American Legion post. Americans drank Dutch beer and wore Dutch jerseys. While the World Cup has been a disappointment for some businesses, the Alley Bar was at capacity. To prepare for Thursday's match against Tunisia, Wallingford had 35 kegs of beer cooling and 400 croquettes, a Dutch fried snack shipped from out of town. Everink parked his van up the street and has become a local legend at Alley Bar, where he watches most of the games. Over the course of his road trip, He's noticed another cultural difference. Here, if you sit at a table, within 5 minutes they talk about money, he said. We never talk about money. We talk about ourselves. Ryan Schoenveld, whose family lives in the Netherlands, drove from Michigan to Kansas City to watch the game at the Alley Bar. He said the Americans tend to think Europeans must hate their economic model of high taxes and high benefits. But none of my relatives complain, he said. They love it. Some Dutch fans in Kansas City were impressed, but confused by the scale of U.S. consumerism. Dutch fan Max Hall and his friend were befuddled that there were two Home Depots within a 10-mile radius. When they entered a Walmart in search of new clothes, they lost their luggage in transit. They wound up spending a whole hour in the store lost in the aisles. Fellow Dutch fans Mike Toll and Demi Toll struggled to navigate Costco. Mats van der Plaats, who traveled to Kansas City from the Netherlands, was struck by the exit signs in the restrooms. The designs here are insane. Magnificent, really, he said, adding that Europeans travel the U.S. to see extremes. Added van der Plaats, everything is three times the size. John.
1: Thank you, Steve. From B1 Business and Finance, CEO of Taser Maker, Wages on Growing AI in Police Work by Victoria Albert. Rick Smith, Axon Enterprises founder and chief executive, is the undisputed king of the Taser market. Every 30 seconds, he says, one of his Tasers is fired by somebody in the U.S., usually a police officer. Smith spent the past two decades growing the weapons maker into a policing software company. Now he is on the mission to make Axon an artificial intelligence powerhouse. And the pay package he and his board put together catapulted him to the top of last year's list of the highest paid CEOs, with a compensation package valued at $164.4 million. At first glance, Smith fell to near the bottom of the charts this year with total pay of $40,000, nearly all of it in salary. Only Jack Dorsey, with his $2.75 a year, is ranked lower. That was part of Axon's plan. The giant equity package is granted him in 2024, was designed to last 7 years, growing potentially astronomically if the company hits its targets, and potentially vanishing if it didn't. Smith has already hit 3 of 7 goals. At the end of 2025, Axon estimated the shares underlying the full award could be worth nearly $386 million. Axon's share price fell 6% last year, severely lagging behind the S&P 500, which analysts attributed in part to wider concerns about AI disrupting the software industry. It has continued to drop this year, but the company said share prices declines haven't unwound targets Smith already hit. Analysts remain optimistic about the company's prospects, saying Axon is too deeply entrenched in the policing market to be easily displaced. They are the proverbial 800-pound gorilla in the room, and so it's hard to move them out of the way, says Trevor Walsh, a senior research analyst at Citizens. Smith, 56 years old, is pressing forward with a new wave of AI tools that he says will revolutionize modern policing, including one that drafts police reports from body cameras audio and another that can answer policy questions mid-arrest. Axon's revenue from AI products is up more than 700% from last year. Critics of the company say Axon skirted seriously safety concerns. Some ideas, like taser-equipped drones in classrooms, drew swift backlash from the public. Smith says technology is key to reducing fatal shootings. He acknowledges some of his proposals seem far out, but says it's only a matter of time before people see how quickly the technology landscape is shifting. Most businesses are moving too slow because nobody wants to seem as crazy. He said, you just have to be a Kool-Aid drinker. That's like, hey, this exponential stuff is going to pay off. More than 18,000 law enforcement agencies across 100 companies, including most major police departments in the U.S., use Axon products, according to the company. Most pay an annual subscription fee to each officer. New tech, including virtual reality training, drones, cost more. At the Milwaukee Police Station, officers touch an Axon product all throughout their shift, said Sean Cleveland, adding that 1,600 personnel department has about $15 million in Axon contracts. But he says the city isn't ready to go all in on AI. He has seen officers reject high-tech solutions before, and he doesn't want to invest more until it is clear there is enough to buy in. Smith is confident people will catch up to his vision. Take body cameras. When Exxon started developing body cameras, Smith assumed that the police and the public would immediately grasp the virtues of recording interactions with law enforcement. But police departments were wary of being constantly surveilled. Some of the Exxon's own employees accused Smith of gambling the company's future on something no one wanted. At the company meeting, 2013, he drew a line in the sand. He invoked U.S. General George Patton and Cortes, the Spanish conquistador, who famously destroyed his ship to his soldiers and couldn't retreat. I wanted to have something, some kind of dramatic that's like, guys, there is no halfway. And adding that people left the company. We're either going to succeed or die trying. Smith ultimately would ultimately be proven right until August 2014 when a police officer killed an 18-year-old boy in Ferguson, Missouri. The murky, sometimes contradictory accounts of the fatal shooting led to widespread calls for body cameras. A year later, the Justice Department awarded more than $20 million in grants to equip departments across the country. Smith also envisions robots and taser-equipped drones that could be deployed in the high-risk scenarios and published a graphic novel depicting use and cases. It has been controversial for Axon's previous plans to pursue the technology in the wake of the mass shooting at a school in Texas, led to the resignation of more than half the company's ethics board. Axon said it continues to believe robotics and autonomous technology could improve public safety, but the company has no plans to develop taser drones for schools. Smith said the company can make policy and policing safer by giving the officers more information and better tools and guns. We are giving our customers genuine superpowers, Smith told investors, the ability to do things that simply were not possible before. Steve?
0: Thanks, John. From the business and finance section of today's Wall Street Journal, Disney's chief focuses on speed and strength, article by Ben Fritz. 100 days into Josh DeMauro's tenure as Disney's chief executive, the walls of his office are still bare. DeMauro, 55 years old, has traveled to ESPN and Pixar and Shanghai Disneyland, fought the Federal Communications Commission, broken bread with the heads of Netflix and NBC Universal, and started reorganizing one of America's biggest media conglomerates. He hasn't decided what should replace the photos of Walt Disney in the Marvel Encyclopedia his predecessor Bob Iger used as decor in the sixth floor CEO office on the company's Burbank, California lot. Iger transformed Disney through his acquisitions of Pixar, Marvel, Lucasfilm, and much of Fox. Now DeMauro is trying to turn those assets into a more agile, more profitable digital machine. Success will be measured in Disney stock, which trades about the same price it did a decade ago. I think if you talk to anyone inside of this organization about what I'm trying to do culturally, it's speed and risk-taking, the CEO said in an interview. Disney employees acutely remember the uproar when the company suspended Jimmy Kimmel in September following right-wing criticism of a joke he made about President Trump. The company said it was trying to calm a tense situation, but many in Hollywood and Disney said Disney was losing its backbone. So all eyes were on tomorrow when the FCC ordered Disney to file early license renewals for the ABC stations it owns in April, soon after Kimmel made a joke about First Lady Melania Trump that enraged the president. Federal Communications Commission Chairman Brendan Carr said the early renewals were prompted by what he described as Disney's lack of cooperation in a probe over diversity, equity, and inclusion policies, a charge the media company denies. In public filings, Disney said the early renewal order was an effort to suppress speech under the guise of bureaucratic process, and a separate inquiry into The View would risk restricting political disclosure. This past week, ABC began airing ads urging viewers to support the network in comments with the FCC. The aggressive moves approved by the new CEO were a relief to employees who weren't sure how he would handle his first political controversy at Disney. Disney has been trying to build its streaming service into a robust rival to Netflix since it launched more than 6 years ago. Tomorrow wants Disney Plus to be something more, an entryway for all the company's businesses and all the ways people can spend money with them. The new CEO is quick to point out that while Netflix is just getting into live sports and tried to buy Warner Brothers, Discovery in large part because of the intellectual property it controls, Disney already owns ESPN and arguably the best collection of franchises in Hollywood. No competitor has a theme park or consumer products operation that rivals Disney. For most of its history, Disney has been run like a collection of fiefs, film, television, parks, toys, and digital, that share assets such as Moana, but spend and make money in their own ways. Tomorrow helped to push an overhaul so marketing from every part of the empire reports to Chief Marketing Officer Asad Ayaz. Film, television, and streaming now reports to Disney President Dana Walden. Disney insiders have questioned for years whether it would make sense to get rid of television networks that are withering because of cord cutting. The CEO transition this year sparked a new analysis and a quick decision that ESPN, FX, and ABC are worth more to Disney's digital ambitions than they would fetch in the market. NBA games and series such as FX's Shogun and ABC's High Potential increase engagement on Disney Plus, a priority for the company as it tries to retain domestic subscribers and attract more overseas. John.
1: Steve, I continue with the AI stories. AI upstart takes on giants in driverless race by Stephen Wilmot. A team of engineers flew to Detroit this year on a secret mission to make Jeep Grand Cherokee drive themselves. A few weeks later, prototypes were convincing enough for Jeep owner Stellantis to make investors on test rides around Motor City suburbs and commit to rolling out the technology across America. The self-driver's know-how was developed by Wayve, a British startup that is emerging as an unlikely front-runner in a race with the U.S. behemoth Tesla and Google owner Alphabet to bring autonomous vehicles to the masses. Stellantis said last month it will use Wayve's AI driver across its brands, including Chrysler, Dodge, and Ram for 2028. The deal followed a similar agreement with Nissan that envisioned a potential early launch in Japan. The technology promises hands-free navigation on highways and urban roads as long as the human driver stays attentive and ready to take over. Tesla pioneered this approach with the feature it sells as full self-driving supervised. But while Tesla bakes the technology into its vehicles, Wayve thinks selling its system is an off-the-shelf solution to other automakers could be where the real money is in self-driving. Not everyone wants to buy a Tesla, said Wayve co-founder Alex Kendall. Our opportunity is to bring this technology to every other automaker. On a test drive in one of the Grand Cherokee prototypes last month, Stellantis engineer took his hands off the wheel, and the vehicle navigated through stop signs and traffic lights around the automaker's campus in Auburn Hills, Michigan. The ride was smooth, save for a split second when the Grand Cherokee had trouble finding its lane amid faded road markings. A look in the vehicle's trunk revealed how the automaker jury-rigged a run-of-the-mill sport utility vehicle to run the Wave technology. Dozens of wires snaked around the three electric boxes, some of them connected to an old-school car battery for supplemental power. Stellantis is sourcing parts that eliminate all those wires and boxes for the vehicles it plans to sell commercially. Like Tesla in Texas, Way has more futuristic ambitions to do without the human driver altogether. The startup is launching a robo-taxi trial in London with Uber this summer ahead of planned global rollout that will include U.S. cities. The vehicles will initially require a safety driver. Wave was founded in 2017 by Kendall, now a 33-year-old New Zealander and fellow robotics PhD at the University of Cambridge. Their work on the machine, learning, and intelligence had convinced them that the AI could solve the problems of self-driving systems being developed at the time. In the early years of vehicle autonomy, Tesla, Alphabet's robotaxi unit Waymo, and others meticulously coded driving instructions into software. The systems try to classify objects and scenarios and applying human written rules for how the vehicle should respond. But progress was slow, largely because it was hard to demonstrate that such systems could be trusted to handle the near infinite number of unusual situations vehicles might encounter. In late 2023, Tesla pivoted into an AI-based system similar to Waze, where driving decisions are made by models akin to those behind chatbots such as ChatGPT, trained on reams of driving videos. Around that time, Wave seemed to attract wider attention. In 2024, it raised $1 billion in funding round by SoftBank and supported by Microsoft, NVIDIA, and Uber. This year, it got a further $1.5 billion and $8.6 billion valuation, including from Stellantis, Mercedes-Benz, and Nissan, and chipmaker AMD, ARM, and Qualcomm. "I've always believed in the intelligence would be the way that robots work in the future," said Kendall. "But the market's conviction around that, I think, has come together really in the last couple of years." The seed of Stellantis' bet on Way was sown on a test ride in London when the technology wowed the carmaker's chief technology officer, Ned Keurig. While the human-like way of edging into flowing traffic, when Keurig later took responsibility for Stellantis' automated driving program in early 2025, he shelved the company's internal development, which followed the traditional rules based on the scouting for partners. The Jeep Challenge. Keurig challenged Kendall to show his technology would work on unfamiliar Jeep in a unfamiliar Michigan. "It performed immensely well," Keurig said, "even in a blizzard and after the team asked Way to shift sensors from an unsightly roof rack to the wing mirrors. Still, end-to-end AI approach championed by Way, where a single model takes inputs from sensors and delivers driving decisions as outputs, remain controversial, particularly when it comes to removing human backup drivers. Robotaxi pioneers in Waymo in the U.S. and Beidou's Apollo Go in China, which operate without backup drivers, use hybrid approaches that blend AI models with high-definition maps and traditional rules that function as guardrails. Waze's approach doesn't require elaborate mapping of streets before it can be driven around. Last year, the company went on a tour of 506 cities across the world to prove their point, albeit with a safety driver behind the wheel. Kendall said that Way has spent years working out how to make the AI driver compliant, and that his solution has been accepted by the safety experts since Stellantis and Nissan and other automakers, which it has its talks. And while Stellantis used six cameras for the jury-rigged Grand Cherokee, the vehicles available for purchase in 2028 will sport 10 cameras and 5 radars, giving Waze AI more data to rely on. We feel it's best for them to make sure that the system is consistent, safe, and seeing everything, said Doug Wellman, who leads assisted driving at the automaker's U.S. headquarters. The flexibility of Waze AI-first approach could attract more traditional automakers looking to share the investment burden of keeping up with Silicon Valley's advances in vehicle technology. The startup says it starts with most of the world's top 10 players. Steve?
0: Thank you, John. And this column is a nod to my friend and former Talking Information Center volunteer reader, Norm Blair. It was his favorite column, The Inside View by Kessler, Mike Kessler. Andy Kessler, I'm sorry. Sorry, Norm. Freedom isn't just another word. Freedom's just another word for nothing left to lose, Janis Joplin sang in 1971. Blues rock songs are supposed to be sad, but this one was ever wrong. With the semi-quincentennial hoopla peaking this week, I'd rather think about freedom that isn't emptiness, but the seed of all greatness, another word for everything to gain. Oddly, the word freedom isn't even in the Declaration of Independence, and liberty only once, in life, liberty, and the pursuit of happiness. That phrase was lifted from philosopher John Locke's Natural Rights of Life, Liberty, and Property. Freedom and liberty, especially today, are often taken for granted. You don't know what you've got till it's gone. But here's where it gets tricky. How much freedom? Locke's individual freedom is governed by the law of reason. Basically, don't harm others. You have rights, but don't step on mine. That almost seems quaint now. Thomas Hobbes, at the other extreme, warned that without laws, we get the state of nature, anarchy, a war of all against all. My sense is that true freedom comes from being able to make our own rules. It took a revolution to put that into practice. Christopher Gadsden's coiled rattlesnake, Don't Tread on Me flag, from 1775, symbolized that fight for freedom. Don't tell me what to do. The Declaration of Independence contains a 300-word, self-evident introduction and then an airing of grievances directed toward the present king of Great Britain and his absolute tyranny over these states. By the way, the Constitution sent to the states for ratification 11 years after the Declaration also doesn't contain the word freedom. But its preamble mentions blessings of liberty. Blessings indeed. The Bill of Rights, attached later, is full of freedoms. July 4th, 1776, is imprinted in our minds. So is 87 years later, when Abraham Lincoln said in the Gettysburg Address that we are a nation conceived in liberty and dedicated to the proposition that all men are created equal. Women got the vote 60 years later. The progress of freedom was slow, but headed in the right direction. The Declaration's idea of government deriving their just powers from the consent of the governed became Lincoln's government of the people, by the people, for the people. Is that still true? I worry. The biggest enemy of freedom can be government itself. Remember the Declaration's grievances. Number 10 stated that the king sent hither swarms of officers to harass our people and eat out their substance. Sounds like California. We were warned. Pamphleteer Mercy Otis Warren, often called the conscience of the American Revolution, wrote after the war that while we may need a federal government, we have struggled for liberty and made costly sacrifices at her shrine, and there are still many among us who revere her name too much to relinquish the rights of man for the dignity of government. Sadly, this is long forgotten. Ronald Reagan worried in his 1964 A Time for Choosing speech that we abandon the American Revolution and confess that a little intellectual elite in a far distant capital can plan our lives for us better than we can plan them ourselves. It's still an issue. In April at the University of Texas, Justice Clarence Thomas spoke about the Woodrow Wilson era, but clearly aimed at his heirs today. Progressivism seeks to replace the basic premise of the Declaration of Independence. It claims that our rights and our dignities come not from God, but from the government. It requires of the people are subservience and weakness incompatible with the Constitution. Too much government can become tyranny. We see it every day. Government decides school curricula, what drugs you can take, how many gallons your toilets can flush, how much of your earnings you can keep, and on and on and on. Joplin sang, "Feeling good was good enough for me." A defeatist 60s vibe that's sadly coming. What drugs you can take, how many gallons your toilets can flush, how much of your earnings you can keep, and on and on and on. Joplin sang, "Feeling good."

Edmund Phelps believed that innovation comes from individualism, vitalism, and a desire for self-expression. Locke's individual freedom for the win. As always with freedom, it depends on what you do with it. I love fireworks on the 4th of July, and this year will be the best ever. But beyond the feel-good oohs and ahs, fireworks should remind us that freedom, rather than nothing left to lose, is all upside and always worth fighting for. And folks, we've reached the end of our hour with the Wall Street Journal on Monday. For John and myself, it's been our pleasure reading for you today. Have a wonderful day.

0: Here's the forecast for the Boston and South Shore area on the Talking Information Center from the National Weather Service. For today, sunny temperatures in the lower 80s. Clear and cooler overnight temperatures in the mid-60s. For Tuesday, sunny and hot temperatures in the lower 90s. The sun rose this morning at 5:11, setting at 8:25 this evening. 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
0: All right, let's begin the reading of today's Boston Globe here on the Talking Information Center on this Monday, the 29th of June, 2026. With the Boston Globe today, we say hello to Grant.
4: John, good morning. Good morning, everyone. Yes, it's already June 29th. Where does the time go? Anyways, let's start off from today's Boston Globe on the world pages. Iran attacks Bahrain, Kuwait following U.S. strikes. Tehran threatens to halt talks if assaults continue. Article by John Gambrell and Melanie Lidman. This is Dateline Dubai, the United Arab Emirates. Iran again launched drone and missile attacks targeting Bahrain and Kuwait on Sunday following new U.S. airstrikes against the Islamic Republic and threatened a complete halt in negotiations to end the war if Washington continues its attacks. Efforts to reopen the Strait of Hormuz without Iran's oversight have sparked days of crossfire. A multinational maritime body overseen by the U.S. Navy said Saturday it would expand a route near Oman for inbound and outbound traffic. Iranian Foreign Minister Abbas Araghchi on Sunday reiterated the claim that Tehran must govern the strait to the Persian Gulf, which once carried a fifth of the world's oil and natural gas. Any attempt to establish new or separate arrangements from those currently being carried out by the Islamic Republic of Iran will only lead to further complications, delays.

0: the reopening of the Strait of Hormuz and increase the level of tension, Araghchi said. The strait has long been considered an international waterway despite its location in Iran and Oman's territorial waters. In recent days, Iran has twice attacked vessels going through a route near the Omani side. Pakistan, a key mediator, has said talks would resume Tuesday between the United States and Iran on the terms of their interim deal. The Trump administration on Sunday said nothing has been canceled and technical talks are on track for the coming days. Talks include arrangements around the strait, the removal of a U.S. blockade on Iranian ports and sanctions on Iran, and the future of Iran's stockpile of highly enriched uranium. The two sides have 60 days from their signing of the Memorandum of Understanding earlier this month to work out details. Continued conflict in Lebanon threatens the agreement, which says fighting must end on all fronts before certain issues can be discussed. Iran's paramilitary Revolutionary Guard claimed responsibility for the attacks in Bahrain and Kuwait. Kuwait, which hosts a major U.S. military base, said air defenses intercepted Iranian drones and two missiles just after the U.S. strikes in Iran. There were no reports of injuries or damage. Bahrain said the Iranian strikes damaged a residential building near the international airport and that no one was killed. Bahrain is home to the U.S. Navy's Fifth Fleet. The damaged building was not near its headquarters. Bahrain's foreign ministry denounced what it called a dangerous escalation that reveals that what Tehran is doing is not a passing act nor an isolated incident, but rather a deliberate approach and a systematic pattern of repeated aggression. Later on Sunday, Qatar said a civilian had been killed and another person was hurt by shrapnel related to military operations in the area after a vessel didn't return at its scheduled time on Saturday. It did not give details. The U.S. military said it struck Iranian military surveillance infrastructure, communication systems, air defense sites, drone storage facilities, and mine layer capabilities following an attack on a ship on Saturday. The Panamanian flag tanker Kiku carried crude oil for the state-run energy company of Qatar, another key mediator. President Trump on social media accused Iran of violating the deal and warned of a point where the United States may be forced to militarily complete the job. If that happens, the Islamic Republic of Iran will no longer exist, Trump wrote. The exchanges of fire began when an Iranian drone struck a merchant vessel off Oman on Thursday, and the U.S. military retaliated. Ship traffic on the strait had increased over the past 72 hours. Despite the elevated threat environment, the multinational maritime body overseen by the U.S. Navy said Sunday, adding that U.S.-assisted commercial transits continued uninterrupted. It said 89 such transits have been made below the historical average of 138 vessels a day. Last week, Israel and Lebanon signed a framework agreement to end the latest fighting between Israel and Iranian-backed Hezbollah militant group, which began 2 days after the Iran war started, when Hezbollah fired at Israel. Israel has responded with an invasion of southern Lebanon, and it has said it will not withdraw until Hezbollah is disarmed. The agreement did not include Iran or Hezbollah, which have criticized it and rejected calls to disarm. On Sunday, Iran's foreign minister again said the United States must force Israel to halt attacks and withdraw. Israel occupies around 600 square kilometers, 231 square miles, in southern Lebanon, which it says it needs as a security buffer. This story next, they say the heat is coming here this week. Keep that in mind as we read you this story from Europe. France records 1,000 additional heat-related deaths. World Health Organization warns Europe must better prepare as fastest warming continent. An article by Kirsten Grieshaber and John Leister of the Associated Press. It's Dateline Berlin. France saw around 1,000 additional deaths last week at the height of its record-smashing heat wave, the country's public health agency said Sunday, as the head of the World Health Organization warned that Europe is now the fastest warming continent and needs to do more to protect its citizens. Temperature records were toppled in several countries on the weekend. Wildfires were sparked in Germany, and Berlin police used water cannons to cool down the crowds. Meanwhile, the heat wave slowly moved toward eastern parts of the continent. Germany marked a new record for the third day in a row with a 41.7 degrees Celsius rating that translates into 107 degrees Fahrenheit. And that was in Neumann near the border with Poland, which baked under its new all-time high there, 40.5 degrees Celsius, translating into 104.9 Fahrenheit. On we go. The Czech Republic also experienced its hottest day ever, 41.9, 107.4 Fahrenheit, up from the previous record set on Saturday of 105.6 Fahrenheit. A new study from the World Weather Attribution, a Europe-based collaboration of scientists, reported Friday that the record-breaking heat and humidity in Europe this past week would not have been possible without climate change. The rapid study found that the heat would have been virtually impossible just five decades ago, and is 200 times more likely today than it would have been 20 years ago. France reported a surge in deaths last week, including a sharp increase at private homes, especially in the Paris region, the National Public Health Agency said Sunday. There were more than 1,200 deaths on Wednesday when France was sweltering under its hottest temperatures. That increased to more than 1,400 deaths on each of the two following days, Public Health of France said. In April and May, before the heat wave, France's rate of death was about 900 to 1,000 per day. The agency concluded that France experienced a total of at least 1,000 additional deaths during the 3 days alone, and estimate it an estimated caution is likely to increase as more data is collected, including for deaths at home. The increase was sharpest in areas under red warnings of extreme heat, it said. those warnings blanketed about three-quarters of the country at the peak of the heat wave. The agency said that 85% of the deaths involved aged people 65 and above. Europe is the fastest warming continent on Earth, heating at twice the global average. World Health Organization Director General Tedros Adhanom Ghebreyesus said Sunday on X, right now, 150 million people are living under extreme heat. Hundreds have died, schools are shut, grids are buckling. Driven by climate change and global warming, the once-in-a-generation heat wave is now occurring nearly every year, Tedros added, saying that more than 1,300 excess deaths have been recorded since June 21st, linked to high temperatures in Europe. Heat stress is often called the silent killer, and European homes, workplaces, and schools were not built for those temperatures, Tedros warned, as he called on European countries to implement action plans. He said they should focus on preparedness, prevention, and stronger health system responses. In Sweden, several people were injured when they were hit by lightning at an amusement park, the country's TT news agency reported. Three adults were taken to the hospital, among them a woman with serious injuries after the lightning struck in Torsella, Summerland Park in the south of Sweden. Across Europe, the extreme heat has been followed by severe thunderstorms. Denmark, which marked new temperature records Saturday, recorded over 1,100 lightning strikes by Sunday morning, according to public broadcaster DR. Similarly, a major firefighting operation was underway in southwest Germany near the village of Triesen, where the heat sparked a forest fire in an area that also contained unexploded ordnance. Also, from today's Boston Globe, we have this story from the front page of today's Globe. Boston teachers' aides brace for layoffs. Hundreds expected to lose jobs in fall as costs increase and enrollment falls. This article was written by Mariana Simos of the Globe staff. Boston Public Schools has notified hundreds of teachers and classroom aides in recent weeks that they may not have jobs in the fall as the city finalized a difficult budget that will require scores of layoffs. The number of job losses will not be settled until after school starts in September. But more than 500 newer teachers have been notified that their contracts were not being renewed for next academic year. This, according to Boston school officials and Boston Teachers Union. Teachers' contracts are often not renewed for reasons other than budget cuts, and dozens have already found new positions in Boston. Unfortunately, however, hundreds of teachers could be out of jobs. Boston Teachers Union President Eric Berg said, Eric Berg said that 102 paraprofessionals are currently slated to be cut, which would be a sharp reduction to the classroom aides that are particularly important for special education. That number also may fluctuate by the fall. The reductions mark the second time in 3 years that Mayor Michelle Wu's administration has eliminated school staff in the face of declining enrollment, rising costs, and a drop in revenue. In an interview Thursday, Superintendent Mary Skipper expressed sympathy for those who lost their jobs and said the city is helping as many teachers as possible find a position in another Boston school. When Skipper started out as a teacher in Boston in the early 1990s, she said her contract did not get renewed 3 times, but she kept applying for jobs. Her perseverance paid off. For people that love the profession and teaching, just keep working at it, and we will keep working with you, Skipper said. One of the recent notices was sent to Kelly Wagrand, a special education teacher at the Roosevelt K-8 school in Hyde Park, who is 8 months pregnant. It arrived June 11th via email and said that although Wagrand's contract was not being renewed, that should not diminish the value of your contributions. I don't feel valued, Wagrand said. The second and third grade teacher had planned on taking maternity leave this fall. Now, her health insurance coverage is scheduled to end shortly after her due date. She has applied to at least 10 other job openings at Boston schools, but has not received any callbacks. Skipper instituted a partial hiring freeze this winter as city schools grappled with a projected $53 million shortfall. In March, the school committee approved a $1.7 billion budget for the coming school year that will eliminate nearly 570 positions across the system. Inflation, raises for staff, and escalating health insurance costs were among the many outside pressures that made it necessary to cut the staff, Skipper said. The cuts come a year after the teachers' union secured what it described as a contract with historic raises, despite warnings of the city's looming financial problems. Pandemic-era federal funding has dried up, and enrollment has sharply declined. City schools have lost 3,000 students over the past 2 years, officials said. Earlier this year, city officials announced a plan to close 4 schools and consolidate 2 others. On Thursday, Skipper said declining enrollment was the main driver behind the staff cuts and warned that there will be fewer positions as enrollment continues to go down. This past week, Boston Public Schools declined a request for details about the teachers and classrooms aides whose jobs are in peril. The Globe asked for a breakdown showing the demographics of the staff and the schools where they worked. The cuts are dictated by seniority and will affect teachers who have worked in Boston for 3 years or less. That means the layoffs will likely disproportionately hit educators of color, this according to Evan Stone, who leads the national teacher advocacy group Educators for Excellence. Since the pandemic, Massachusetts has heavily recruited teachers of color into the profession. Stone cited a study by his organization that found teachers of color in Massachusetts are twice as likely to be early in their careers. At the same time, teachers, parents, and education experts warned that cutting more than 100 classroom aides will hinder the district's ability to provide services for its most vulnerable students. The aides provide vital support for children with disabilities by helping children with motor skill challenges use the bathroom or go on a walk with an autistic student who needs a break from class. The coming layoffs still make it more difficult to meet the needs of all students, said Berg, president of the teachers' union. That article, again, was written by Mariana Sinos of the Globe staff. Also, from today's Globe, we turn now to the Nation's pages, and this story, 3 killed, 2 hurt while battling wildfires in Colorado and Utah during our own heat wave. This by Ty O'Neill and Michael Sisak, along with Julie Carr Smith from the Associated Press. It's Dateline Beaver, Utah. Three firefighters were killed and 2 sustained burn injuries when they were overcome by flames from a fast-moving wildfire in hot, windy conditions near the Colorado-Utah border. The firefighters deployed emergency shelters for themselves during the so-called burnover, which occurs when a fire spreads and closes off all escape routes on Saturday in Mesa County, Colorado, the U.S. Interior Department said. They worked for the U.S. Wildfire Fire Service and the U.S. Forest Service and were part of an interagency response to the Knowles and Gore fires, which merged with other fires to form the Snyder Fire. So far, about 44 square miles have burned. The Wildland Fire Service, created this year to streamline firefighting and fire reduction across public lands, said in a statement that it stands united with the Forest Service in grief and in our unwavering support for the loved ones left behind. The names of the firefighters who perished were being withheld pending notifications of their loved ones, the Interior Department said. Temperatures in Grand Junction east of the fire hit a high of 93 degrees with winds gusting to 44 miles per hour, according to the National Weather Service. The Mesa County Sheriff's Office was asking people to evacuate the potential path of the fire and to turn on irrigation water to saturate the land. The Federal Bureau of Land Management closed public access to lands it manages nearby. The temporary closing of the lands is to reduce exposure to hazardous situations due to the rapid rates of spread and fire behavior that the fire has exhibited. The public is to remain clear of these closed lands, the agency said in a statement. Wildfire activity has intensified across the western United States as consecutive days of hot, dry, and windy weather have fueled flames in Utah, Arizona, and elsewhere as new fires popped up across the region. The largest, the Cottonwood Fire, was burning out of control in rugged terrain in southwest Utah. It ballooned Sunday to more than 146 square miles after marching through canyons and mountainsides, destroying part of a ski resort and other summer cabins along the way. The cause is under investigation. Firefighters were working on multiple fronts to slow the blaze, including using bulldozers to scrape away brush and trees to starve the fire of fuel it needs to burn. Authorities in Beaver County began working with fire teams on Saturday to assess the extent of the damage, but no estimates were immediately available. Governor Spencer Cox in a post on social media, called it bleak, but he thanked Cruz for what he called several miraculous stops and saves. The cliffs and steep slopes have made the job even harder, said Alyssa Mason, a spokesperson assigned to the fire. It's hard to get dozers and other heavy equipment into that. It's hard to get engines into that, she said. Hundreds of firefighters have been arriving in the arid state to battle new starts as well, those that have been growing because of what forecasters called critical fire weather, dangerously low humidity levels, warm temperatures, and gusty winds. The danger is even higher this year because of Utah's record low snowpack in its warmest winter on record. Much of the West is grappling with similar conditions, according to the National Interagency Fire Center. Some 12 fires were burning in Utah, including 4 that were new. None were contained by late afternoon on Sunday. Nationally, nearly 4,688 square miles have burned since the start of the year. That is more than the 10-year average. Some dozen fully or largely uncontained wildfires were burning across the desert southwest on Sunday. This according to the Forest Service data, including in Utah, Colorado, Nevada, and Arizona. Their area totaled nearly 469 square miles. The conditions in Utah were critical enough for Cox to declare an emergency earlier last week and clear the way for the state to ban fireworks ahead of the 4th of July holiday. State officials said that over this past week, Utah has seen an increase in wildfire starts, with each fire showing unprecedented behavior. These starts have stretched the state's wildland firefighting capabilities, State Forester Jamie Barnes said. Colorado Governor Jared Polis also declared an emergency on Saturday and authorized the use of the National Guard to tackle the fires. This story from NASA today. NASA races to save Swift telescope aims to stop it from falling back to Earth. Article by Marsha Dunn of the Associated Press. This is datelined Cape Canaveral, Florida. NASA is racing to save an aging telescope from falling back to Earth with a daring rescue mission. The $30 million salvage operation gets underway as soon as this week with the planned launch of a robotic lifesaver. NASA hired startup Catalyst Space Technologies to boost the Swift Observatory to a higher orbit where it can continue hunting for some of the universe's biggest explosions. A three-armed spacecraft built by Catalyst will chase after Swift once it takes off from an atoll in Pacific Marshall Islands aboard an airplane launched Pegasus rocket. Liftoff could occur as early as Tuesday. Scanning the cosmos since it's being launched in 2004, Swift has been sinking faster and faster because of recent intense solar activity. It needs to get to a higher, more stable orbit as soon as possible to survive. NASA's Hubble Space Telescope, also at risk, could be next. Like Swift, Hubble is losing altitude as the sun erupts with one flare after another. Catalyst Space Chief Executive Gunhee Lee said his company's next generation robot, still in development could save the day for the much bigger Hubble in a couple of years. Only China has attempted a mission like the upcoming one, successfully boosting a satellite into a higher graveyard orbit 4 years ago. NASA has all the big senior observatories. All of them can benefit from a service like this, Lee told the Associated Press. What we're proving with this mission is this is a new play in the playbook that's available. It will take Catalyst's autonomous spacecraft named Link about a month to rendezvous with SWIFT and catch it, and another couple of months to raise its orbit from the current 224 miles to the desired 373 miles. The 1.6 ton gamma ray observatory must be above 185 miles for the rescue to work. It's expected to reach that point of no return in October. This according to latest estimates. Roughly the size of a small kitchen refrigerator with a 40-foot solar wingspan, Link sports three arms with a reach of just over 3 feet. Each arm has two finger-like pinching grippers that resemble the hands of a Lego minifigure. If all goes well, SWIFT could be back in business by September, this according to Lee. Worth hundreds of millions of dollars, SWIFT was never designed to be repaired, let alone retrieved by hands, human or otherwise. That's what makes this so challenging, according to company officials, who stress there is no guarantee it will work. NASA signed a contract with Catalyst last September with only two requests. It has to be a rush job, but please don't make things worse. 9 months later, the company is ready. No one thought it was going to be possible. No one thought we would get as far as we've already gotten today, said Sean Damagi Goldman, NASA's astrophysics director. NASA has bought a little more time for SWIFT, turning off all scientific instruments to slow its descent. Observations ceased this past February. NASA's science mission chief, Nikki Fox, said it's worth the effort. If we let SWIFT reenter, we would lose that telescope. We would lose a lot of capability, she said. We don't currently have the budget to build another one to replace that. Also, a couple of stories from the daily briefing section of today's Boston Globe. This, in most states, students in elementary and middle school learn about history in much the same way. Local and state history is often taught in fourth grade, for example. U.S. history is common in fifth grade. Some world history and geography, perhaps in middle school. Now, Texas is throwing out the old model in favor of teaching in chronological order. Students will start ancient history in the third grade and progress in time each year, reaching the 20th century and World War II by seventh grade. Texas, U.S., and world history will be taught through the lens of each time period rather than as separate subjects. The changes approved by the Texas State Board of Education late Friday will significantly shift how history is taught for millions of students and set Texas apart from the rest of the country. The plan was approved alongside a new and highly unusual statewide book list for Texas English classes. The list puts a focus on classic literature and includes excerpts from the Bible. The Texas plan was backed by conservative groups and Republicans on the state education board. They say an overhaul is necessary to fix dismal history scores. It gives students a greater appreciation for their country and state. But the revamp came over the objections of historians who say that a chronological approach is problematic. It has also faced criticism from Democrats and progressive groups who say that the change was a cover to put forth a more conservative view of history. Also, in this article, parades in New York City and San Francisco wrap up LGBTQ plus Pride Month. Pride Month celebrations peaked Sunday with big parades in New York and San Francisco, as well as other cities, on the anniversary of the June 28, 1969 Stonewall Uprising, which accelerated and transformed the modern LGBTQ plus rights movement. Pride events often mix celebration and calls to action, reflecting the political winds, cultural climate, and news around LGBTQ rights. This month's parades and festivities around the country have unfolded as President Trump works to roll back transgender rights and diversity, equity, and inclusion initiatives. As LGBTQIA plus events and symbols are being erased, it's vital that our community have safe spaces to show up and march to make clear we are here, Chris Piedmont, a spokesperson for New York parade organizers Heritage of Pride, said in a statement Friday, "We will not be erased." Meanwhile, multiple Republican governors have promulgated conservative-friendly designations for June, such as Nuclear Family Month, sometimes openly describing them as a counter to Pride. Other prominent Republican politicians, including Vice President J.D. Vance, criticized Major League Baseball's warning to some San Francisco Giant players who added Bible verses to the rainbow-themed Pride Night caps they were issued. Against that backdrop, the New York City Pride March and the San Francisco Pride Parade set out to further their legacies as some of the world's largest and oldest such celebrations. Also, from today's Globe, we have this story from the Metro Region section of the paper. A duck boat tours resume after accident. Investigators probe what caused vessel to roll on its side, injuring passengers. There's an article that was written by Allison Chu and Ty Theodoro of the Globe staff and a Globe correspondent in Ty. Boston Duck Tours resumed operations Sunday as investigators worked to determine why one of the company's amphibious vehicles tipped onto its side a day earlier while being towed from the Charles River, injuring 11 passengers. The duck boat, a popular tourist attraction, rolled over on a ramp near the Museum of Science on Saturday afternoon after having mechanical problems in the water, state police said. It was being pulled up the ramp by another boat when the tow rope snapped, according to officials. Despite the incident, passengers were back aboard the amphibious vehicle Sunday. "They've been running for a long time, and I've never heard of an issue prior of this extreme," said Kalina Tarleton, 42, of Tampa, who took a tour with her family Sunday. "The likelihood of that situation repeating itself is very, very low." A A spokesperson for Boston Duck Tours said the company is working with the state police and the U.S. Coast Guard to review the incident. The National Transportation Safety Board said it has sent two investigators to assist, but noted the Coast Guard is leading the investigation. The Coast Guard did not respond to a request for comment on Sunday. Boston Mayor Michelle Wu, speaking to reporters on Sunday, said she wishes those hurt in the incident a speedy recovery. Duck boats are a key part of the tourism ecosystem, she said. My sense is that there is a full investigation now underway. About 30 people were aboard the Boston Duck Tours vehicle. The injured passengers, including one person with serious injuries, were taken to several nearby hospitals, according to Boston EMS. A spokesperson for Mass General Brigham said the hospital received three passengers, all of whom had been discharged as of Sunday morning. Cambridge Health Alliance treated and released two passengers, a hospital spokesperson said. The duck boat that tipped over was one of three that departed from the Prudential Center around 2 p.m. Saturday. This according to Penny Knitt, a passenger on one of the other boats, who described the incident in a video shared on social media. At first, everything seemed to be business as usual, said Knitt, a news reporter for WBZ-TV. But then she noticed another duck boat appeared to have stalled in the water. The motor wasn't running and the passengers were putting on their life jackets, she said. Knitt said her tour guide told passengers that breakdowns were rare, but crews were trained for them. The guide explained that their boat would tow the disabled duck boat back to shore. In a photo shared as part of Commit's video, the two boats sat side by side in the water as a crew member prepared to toss a rope to the stranded vessel. As Commit's boat was pulling the stalled duck boat out of the water onto the ramp, she said their speed noticeably slowed. But then it looks like we're about to be over the hump, she said, adding that the tour guide even began congratulating the driver. We start to clap, and then we hear a snap, Commit said. Commit said passengers turned, see the boats have become disconnected. The disabled duck boat began to weave down the ramp before flipping onto its side. And then there was silence, she said, a silence I've never heard. It was beyond eerie. Then came a single scream, she said. Passengers aboard her boat called 911 while others ran to help. Bystanders also rushed to the scene, she said, and police and emergency crews arrived quickly. She added that she saw crying children being pulled from the overturned boat and watched as an elderly woman was taken away by first responders. It was really scary in that moment, Commit added. I've worked in news for a long time, but that was a really terrifying thing to witness. A spokesperson for Boston Duck Tours said Sunday there were no updates on the investigation. The company suspended operations for the remainder of Saturday, but resumed the tours Sunday. Duck boats enter and exit water Sunday at the same ramp where Saturday's rollover occurred. Quack, quack, passengers aboard a returning boat cheered as it rolled back onto land. Lindsay Riddle, 46, Raleigh, North Carolina, said she had no plans to cancel the tour she booked with her family and a local friend. We're excited, Riddle said. I think it's going to be perfectly fine. Duck boats have been involved in several high-profile accidents across the country. In 2015, a duck boat crashed into a charter bus on the Aurora Bridge in Seattle, killing 5 college students and injuring dozens. In 2018, 17 people died after a duck boat capsized and sank on a lake in Missouri. Saturday's rollover is also not the first incident involving a Boston duck tour vehicle. In May, a duck boat operated by the company struck and injured a 62-year-old woman while she was in a crosswalk in downtown Boston. Another Boston duck tours boat was involved in a fatal crash back in 2016. Also, from today's Boston Globe, we go back to the World Pages and the daily briefing section there. First, Sri Lanka wages war on mosquitoes. Faced with one of its worst outbreaks of the dengue plague in years, the island nation of Sri Lanka is using military drones to scan rooftops and find mosquito breeding grounds to eliminate the insect that carries the virus and has infected more than 46,000 people this year, nearly double that of the same period last year, and killed 29. The epidemic is adding to the already strained resources of the country's 22 million, still struggling to emerge from years of economic devastation. Officials aim to avoid a repeat of 2017, when 186,000 infections and 450 deaths were recorded from the dengue. Also, this, Israel to view killings as genocide. Israel's cabinet unanimously approved a proposal on Sunday to designate violence against Armenians by the Ottoman Empire during World War I as a genocide. The step, which still needs approval in parliament, reflects deteriorating ties between Israel and Turkey. Turkey has fiercely lobbied to prevent countries from officially recognizing the mass deaths of Armenians around 1915 as a genocide, even as Armenians have pushed for it. Historians estimate that up to 1.5 million Armenians were killed by Ottoman Turks around World War I, an event widely viewed by scholars as the first genocide of the 20th century. Turkey denies that the deaths constituted genocide, saying the toll has been inflated and that those killed were victims of civil war and unrest. In this story, Iraqi officials accused of corruption. This is Dateline Baghdad. Dozens of Iraqi political officials have been arrested on corruption charges, Iraq's state-run Iraqi news agency reported Sunday. Said the arrests were based on a statement by former Deputy Minister of Oil Adnan al-Jamali, who was arrested last month and included members of parliament whose immunity has been lifted. Iraqi security forces sealed off all entrances to the capital's heavily fortified green zone early Sunday and carried out raids inside the compound that houses key government institutions and foreign embassies. The state news agency later reported that 47 people had been arrested in the corruption probe, but it was not clear whether all of them were detained Sunday or if some of them had been arrested earlier. It released the names of 15 arrestees, including 12 current lawmakers, one former legislator, a former advisor to former Prime Minister Mohamed Shia al-Sudani, and another high-ranking oil ministry official. Some of the arrested lawmakers came from Sudanese Shiite political bloc, and others from the AZM Alliance, an influential Sunni party. The specific accusations against them were not immediately clear. Al-Sudani's bloc won the largest share of seats in November's parliamentary elections, but he ultimately stepped aside amid a deadlock in the coordination framework, a coalition of Shiite parties filled with, allied with Iran that brought him to power over the preferred candidate for premier. Al-Sudani was replaced by Ali al-Saidi, a businessman and political newcomer who emerged as a consensus candidate and received the blessing of the United States. And lastly, from the World Pages, this: 11 people were tragically killed when a skydiving plane crashed soon after takeoff from an airport in northeastern France on Sunday, so say local authorities. French news media reported that the plane was carrying 10 skydivers, 5 instructors, and 5 students, and was for a scheduled jump when it crashed at around 11 a.m. in a field near the city of Nancy. The pilot and all passengers were killed, the authorities said. The plane crashed suddenly in the immediate vicinity of the airfield. Yves Segou, the prefect of Meurthe-et-Moselle region, said on BFM TV, a French news network. Also, from today's Boston Globe, we turn briefly now to the sports section of the Globe as we get to the Red Sox and their sweeping of a 4-game set at Fenway Park. Maybe there's life yet for this ball club. They swept the Yankees over the weekend. Last night, a strange ball game where they had a no-hitter against the Yankees through 7 1/3 innings. Sonny Gray was pitching quite well, obviously, but unfortunately, they ended up falling behind. The Yankees tied it, then the Sox fell behind in the 10th before they rallied and ended up winning the ball game. The Red Sox did 5-4 over the Yankees. So they head into the All-Star break on the upswing. Also, from the sports pages, we have this. The World Cup continues, and we have a game at Boston Stadium being played today with one of the favorites, Germany, taking on Paraguay down in Foxborough. Canada won the opening game of the World Cup knockout round 1-0 out in Los Angeles yesterday as they defeated South Africa, scoring in extra time to do that. And lastly, for the moment now, anyways, Wimbledon is underway across the pond, and I guess it's a rite of summer. And with that in mind, we'll keep track of that for you as we go through the next couple of weeks here. Forecasters say, pay heed. We are going to be getting hot weather. Extreme heat is forecast to come to the region beginning on tomorrow evening and then going and lasting right through till the beginning of the 4th of July weekend. Temperatures will be well into the 90s, and there is a possibility that it could even crack 100 on Thursday. So be aware of that. Make certain you're hydrated, and if you can, find a place where it's cool with AC or fans or whatever you have available. But it will be extremely hot over the next week. With that in mind, we'll bid you adieu. Thank you, as always, for everything you offered to us, and hopefully we to you as we go forward here at the Talking Information Center. We'll catch up real soon. Take care.
1: These are the death notices from Monday, June 29th, 2026. From Boston, Jeffrey Crawford Bean, Michael Francis Donlin, and Joan Wood. From Cambridge, Jeffrey Crawford Bean. From Concord, Jeffrey Crawford Bean. From Duxbury, Jeffrey Crawford Bean. From Jamaica Plain, Jeffrey Crawford Bean. From Roslindale, Michael Francis Donlin. From Wellesley, Michael Francis Donlin. And from West Roxbury, Michael Francis Donlin. This concludes the death notices for today.
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7: And our newspaper coverage continues here on the Talking Information Center. It is time now to begin the reading of the Boston Herald for this Monday, the 29th of June, 2026, on the Talking Information Center. And we say hello to Alicia.
8: Hello, everyone. Happy Monday. And here are your stories from today's Boston Herald. Left on the bench, as Boston reaps economic benefits, Foxborough suffers, by Lance Reynolds. With the World Cup taking place in their backyard, Foxborough area restaurateurs say they have been left in the dark and are not reaping the benefits from the economic boom seen in Boston. Though hundreds of thousands of international visitors have flocked to the region for the premier global soccer tournament, business has slowed to a halt down the road from Boston Stadium in Foxborough and nearby communities. Patriot Place, an open-air shopping center filled with bars and restaurants surrounding the stadium, has been partying for weeks, with more excitement on the way as the knockout stage arrives on Monday. But away from Route 1, particularly around Foxborough Common, total silence fills restaurants for most of the match days, according to restaurateurs. People are scared to come to Foxborough because they hear that the traffic is that bad, Frank Altieri, a co-owner of Station One, told the Herald, and it really isn't that bad. Altieri's craft brewery and restaurant is nestled along the common, just 3 miles away from the stadium. On Friday, as France defeated Norway 4-1, Station One saw a nearly 25% drop in business, he said. As he spoke with the Herald on Saturday evening, patrons sat at nearly all the tables inside his restaurant, which has an indoor capacity of 120 and roughly 32 outdoor patio spots. You can see it's hopping now. This is what it's normally like, Altieri said, as he pointed to a next-door performing arts center, a main catalyst for business these days. Accessing Foxborough Common from the stadium on a World Cup match day, officials have said, is highly unfeasible, as Route 1 serves as the primary access road and experiences massive gridlock. Law enforcement also follows strict traffic management plans, limiting access to local streets to residents only. Altieri argued that Station 1 is far enough away from the stadium that there should be no issues in his business from also experiencing the regional economic boom during the World Cup. We get hurt by the negative publicity of Route 1, he said.

said. Route 1 is a very, very small portion of Foxborough, and it's not representative of what else is going on here. Station 1 is offering a $100 World Soccer Match package to fans who want to take a coach bus to and from the stadium. It drops them off 3 hours before the game, within a 5-minute walk of the gates, and also provides a $25 voucher for food and drinks at the restaurant. A 20% gratuity is added to all food and beverage checks at the eatery. The special offering helped Station 1 bustle with business when its doors opened on Friday at 10 a.m., ahead of its normal noon opening. It was good for that part. It was really worthwhile, Altieri said. But then as soon as the bus left, there was nobody here. Altieri highlighted that his business is far from the only one suffering during the World Cup, sharing a news article about businesses outside MetLife Stadium in New Jersey also being down. The slow business is on the mind of Foxborough's leading town officials, who have said that the overall atmosphere of the tournament has been magical, especially at Patriot Place. We've had very little traffic, town manager Paige Duncan told the select board last week. I do know that the businesses uptown are suffering, the restaurants, unfortunately. People have heeded the warnings, even in Franklin, Duncan said, of the town she lives in. It's crickets out there during match time, the highways, everything. The town manager mentioned hearing anecdotally that one of the downtown restaurants, Union Straw, had one of their slowest Saturday nights ever. Craig Carrera, director of operations at Union Straw, declined to comment about the business atmosphere during the tournament, telling the Herald he's focused on the upcoming concert season. Boston and the cities and towns outside the hub are experiencing a totally different business picture during the tournament. In the birthplace of American liberty, the World Cup has transformed the Lexington Visitors Center lawn into a gathering place for soccer fans of all ages. Watch parties that the town hosted exceeded expectations, with vendors selling out of food and drinks, forcing attendees to patronize local businesses. Lexington's economic development and tourism director, Sandia Iyer, told the Herald last week. Boston's love affair with Scotland's Tartan Army, which drank some of the city's bars dry, prompted Mayor Michelle Wu to ink a long-term sister city partnership with Glasgow. Revere officials said city businesses recorded a 60% increase in productivity during the tournament's opening weekend, while Quincy Mayor Thomas Koch told the Herald that his city was absolutely seeing positive impacts. Scores of fans are traveling to Foxborough on either the commuter rail, an $80 round trip that is four times the cost of a Patriots game, or a $95 bus trip that the Boston Soccer 2026 host committee is offering. Mark McAuliffe, who co-owns Tessie's Bar and Kitchen with his wife Maura in downtown Walpole, says business is absolutely down at his restaurant. He noted that the traffic he typically see is being diverted away due to the pricey but convenient public transit options. McAuliffe said he's happy for Boston businesses that are doing well, especially after the pandemic sparked the work-from-home movement that shifted attention to suburban restaurants. After Monday's Germany-Paraguay round of 32 match, there will be just one match left on July 9th at Boston Stadium. We thought we'd be so busy that we'd have to shut the front doors, McAuliffe told the Herald. We went from thinking that to being empty at the start of the games. We know there's an end to it. There's no trouble. There's a great spirit to it. I think America needed this World Cup.

Wicked Hot, Extreme Dangerous Heat Wave Incoming by Grace Sakovich. Boston is in for some dangerous heat around the middle of the upcoming week, according to National Weather Service forecasts, as meteorologists warn residents to mind the extreme heat advisories. The theme of the week is going to be some extreme heat that we're expecting between Wednesday and Friday, said NWS meteorologist Francis Tarasiewicz. Those days we can see actual air temperatures between 95 and 100 degrees, perhaps a little higher in some of the interior areas, with heat index values well above 105 degrees, about 105 to 110. The week will kick off Monday with cooler temperatures and mostly sunny skies. Temperatures are expected to reach the upper 70s, forecasts show. The high is forecasted to jump Tuesday, reaching around 90 degrees, NWS states. A slight chance of rain moves in around the afternoon, with likely chances of showers and thunderstorms throughout the night. The other story is going to be a chance for some thunderstorms pretty much every night next week, but especially Tuesday night, as well as Friday and Saturday, said Tarasiewicz. Wednesday, Thursday, and Friday temperatures could jump into record-breaking territory. Wednesday is expected to kick off the extreme heat wave with a high around the mid-90s before temperatures skyrocket as high as the upper 90s Thursday and Friday. Historical temperature records for the city are 98 degrees Wednesday, 97 degrees Thursday, right around the forecasted high, and all the way up to the 1911 record of 102 degrees Friday. The feels-like temperature is expected to be even more brutal in the sweltering sun, up over 100 degrees every day over the three-day stretch. Skies are expected to remain mostly sunny throughout the period. Advice that I always tell folks is limit your time outdoors in this kind of heat, and if you must be outside, certainly wear light-colored clothing. Hydrate frequently. Check on your neighbors, especially neighbors that may be elderly or at risk from heat-related illnesses, Tarasiewicz said. And then, really, if you can just avoid being out in the heat of the day, just do so. And if you don't have access to air conditioning, I'm sure towns will be opening up cooling centers as well. Temperatures may drop back into the 80s to low 90s headed into the holiday weekend, with more chances of showers, especially around Friday night into Independence Day. On the 4th of July, preliminary forecasts show mostly sunny skies and a chance for showers and thunderstorms in the afternoon, NWS states. Boston residents can cool off in local public pools, BCYF cooling centers, public libraries, and more. Information on heat resources, safety tips, recognizing heat illness, and more can be found at boston.gov/heat or by calling 311. Pour one out. Boston runs on Dunkin'. Several stores shut down with fewer workers downtown, by Colleen Cronin. Dunkin' Donuts drinkers don't have as many options in downtown Boston as they did a few years ago. The number of locations in most neighborhoods have stayed steady, according to archived snapshots of the chain's website, but several locations in the heart of the city are no longer taking orders. In 2023, there were 69 stores with Boston addresses. Since then, a dozen stores have closed and three others opened up, leaving 60 locations as of this month, although five of those Dunks are temporarily closed. The casualties included a store that was steps from the State House on Beacon Street and a shop that was nestled into Downtown Crossing, where a Cafe Nero now sits across the way. Two Washington Street locations are no longer open, and Cambridge Street, which once had three Dunks in the span of a mile, is down to one. The Dunkin' corporate office did not respond to a request about the closures, permanent and temporary, but the company notes on its website that it's the largest coffee and donut brand in the U.S. with 14,000 stores globally.
Many of the customers who spoke to the Herald said they haven't noticed a big difference after the closures, although they offered some thoughts on why they happened. Walking out of the only Dunkin' left on Cambridge Street, a construction worker who asked to only use his first name, Carl, wondered if the pandemic was to blame. Since then, he has noticed locations closing all over the place, he said. Workers have been slow to return to Boston's office space. Only last month, Fidelity announced that its employees would have to come back to work in person, full-time, in September. The company's Summer Street hub is just a five-minute walk away from one of the closed Dunk's locations. Reports earlier this year said while downtown is slowly filling up, office availability remained over 20%, well above historical averages. That's left fewer workers who are actually coming in person, like Carl, to spend money downtown. Carrying out his hard hat and lemonade, Carl said he goes to Dunkin' about three or four times a day. It's great that they're everywhere, but that's the reason, he said, offering another alternative explanation for the closures, because they're on every corner. Three MGH workers coming out of the same location said a different Dunkin' down the street, tucked into a market, used to be their favorite. With one store instead of three locations in less than a square mile, they said ordering is taking a little longer and maybe a little more chaotic, but they haven't decided to turn to alternatives like Blank Street or Starbucks, which are nearby. We run on Dunkin', one said, while someone else carried a tray of Blank Street matchas behind them. Julie Tapia, another MGH worker, agreed that lines are a little long at that location, especially in the morning, but she still loves her Dunkalette with lots of coffee, her Dunkalatte with lots of coffee milk. Originally from the West Coast, Tapia said that when she first tried Dunkin', my mind was blown, and now she considers herself a loyal customer, often treating herself to a coffee in the afternoon. Other customers said they've barely noticed the closures. It's a tragedy, Matthew Garrell said, with some sarcasm, holding his iced coffee. Living in the neighborhood, he said that the Cambridge Street Dunks was his go-to. Jason, a bench scientist at a lab nearby, said the closures didn't affect him because the length of the walk to get to Dunkin's hasn't really changed. There are so many Dunkin's, he said. There's enough Dunks in the city. We don't need one on every street, said Edmund Booth, another hospital employee. He said he's tried Blank Street once and is honestly more of a Starbucks guy, but having Dunkin' Donuts locations everywhere, he goes there for the convenience. Tossing his empty iced coffee cup in the trash, Booth said, there's an abundance. Jawsome Meal, massive white shark spotted feasting on dead whale, by Rick Sobey. It's like manna from heaven for a great white shark. A dead whale floating off the New England coast has made at least one massive white shark very happy, as the apex predator was spotted feasting on the behemoth. The estimated 14-foot shark was recently seen thrashing and feeding on the 30-foot humpback whale off the Rhode Island coast near Cox's Ledge. There were countless bites spotted on the whale from different species, but researchers don't know how many sharks have been feeding on it. It's interesting that these white sharks can be few and far between in Rhode Island waters, and they are rarely seen. However, as soon as a whale dies, while sharks in particular seem to come out of nowhere, white sharks in particular seem to come out of nowhere to feed, said John Dodd, executive director of the Atlantic Shark Institute. It's really a remarkable sight and something that is very rare to see. White sharks are more common off Cape Cod, where the apex predators hunt for seals every summer and fall. This large white shark feasting on the whale was clearly not tagged, but researchers were unable to tag it. Those at the Atlantic Shark Institute have tagged 55 white sharks over the last few years and really wanted to add that one to the data, but it just wasn't possible, Dodd said. They estimated that it's 14 feet or even larger, based on the bite marks left on the whale and after reviewing a video of the meal. There are large great white sharks, and then there are very large great white sharks, the Atlantic Shark Institute posted. Well, this is the latter.
This shark was feeding on a dead whale here in Rhode Island this week, and our executive director and Sarah Callen from Mystic Aquarium got an up-close view yesterday that we will share more on in the coming days. White shark sightings are few and far between until a whale dies, and then they seem to appear out of nowhere, as this one did, the Institute wrote, later adding, "We went looking for the whale yesterday, and after a 50-square-mile search, we found it, and another great white looking for a meal. Truly epic." The Atlantic Shark Institute is planning to publish its first paper on white sharks in Rhode Island waters later this year with some of their collaborators. Dodd said, "This is a good reminder that while many never see them, they are here." Meanwhile, off the Cape, white shark activity is starting to pick up. Many dead seals with shark bites have been found in recent weeks. Also, sharks have been seen stealing striped bass from fishermen. The Atlantic White Shark Conservancy research team was out on the water off the Cape last week. AWSC posted, "While the sharks were too deep to put any tags on them, the season is certainly heating up." Devastating string of wrong-way crashes. Young man killed on I-93 by Grace Sokovich. A wrong-way driver on I-93 hit two cars on Saturday night, killing a young man and sending a family of four to the hospital, according to Massachusetts State Police. Antone Carvalho, 81, of Somerset, will face charges related to the fatal multi-vehicle crash after allegedly traveling the wrong way going southbound on I-93 North. Just before midnight Saturday, state police troopers responded to the report of a multi-vehicle crash on I-93 North before exit 15A in South Boston, the department said. The preliminary investigation, state police said, indicates a driver in a 2004 Cadillac Escalade entered the interstate at exit 15B, driving southbound in the northbound lanes. Two cars traveling north in the lanes, a Honda Odyssey and an Audi A4, reportedly tried to avoid the car coming at them and crashed. A family of four was in the Honda Odyssey and were taken to a Boston area hospital for evaluation, state police said. Shortly after that initial crash, the Escalade collided head-on with another car, a Chevrolet Cruze, the department reported. Both Carvalho and the second driver in the Chevrolet, a man in his 20s from Haverhill, were taken to hospitals. The man in his 20s died of his injuries, police said. MSP did not immediately provide the victim's name. Carvalho will be issued a summons to appear in court at a later date, state police said. The incident comes after a string of deadly wrong-way accidents on Massachusetts roads. On Wednesday night, a wrong-way driver was killed in a crash after a string of calls reported the vehicle traveling westbound on the eastbound side of I-290 around Northborough. In the weeks before, two similar wrong-way crashes hit state police troopers on Route 1. Trooper Kevin Trainer, 30, was killed in one of the incidents in mid-May. Just 2 weeks ago, in the wake of the crashes, Governor Maura Healey announced what the administration claimed will be one of the strongest wrong-way prevention and detection programs in the country. The rollout will focus on over 500 high-risk locations across the state where drivers may be more likely to enter roadways in the wrong direction due to driver confusion or roadway design, the governor's office said. MassDOT is deploying improvements like advanced detection technology, better roadway signage, and infrastructure improvements. The improvements are currently underway, Healy's office said, and will continue over several years. We've seen firsthand the devastating impact that wrong-way driving crashes can have on families, law enforcement, and communities across Massachusetts, Healy said at the announcement. Our hearts are with every family that has lost a loved one in a wrong-way driving crash, and we are committed to doing everything we can to prevent these tragedies from happening again.
Rollins, most dysfunctional state police department in the country. MSP troopers were caught on camera brawling. By Rick Sobey. How many days can Mass State Police go without a scandal? The latest involves two troopers brawling while off duty at a bar, leading to one of them being relieved of duty. This incident, combined with a string of embarrassing headlines for Mass State Police, led Suffolk DA candidate Rachel Rollins to rip into the embattled agency over the weekend. Who in the hell is in charge of the Mass State Police, posted Rollins, who used to be DA and then U.S. attorney, before resigning in disgrace amid federal investigations into her misconduct. I wish I had two more hands so I could give four thumbs down, she added. Objectively, we have the most dysfunctional state police department in the country. Can MSP be put into receivership? Where do these troopers work? Who vetted and hired them? The brawl between the off-duty troopers was captured on video at the Real House Brew Pub in Quincy. In the video, the two troopers are seen sitting at the end of the bar. One of them, wearing a black shirt, walks over to the other man, who is wearing a white shirt. The seated man in the white shirt reaches out his arm in what appears to be an attempt to keep the black shirt man away, but then the man wearing the black shirt throws a punch, followed by four or five more, and then grabs the man's head in his hands. The man in the white shirt appears limp as fellow bar patrons walk in to check on him, and the bartender covers her mouth in apparent shock. The MSP has not identified either trooper. The agency said the purported aggressor of the two was relieved of duty and that the incident is under investigation. Meanwhile, Rollins has also been quite vocal about former MSP trooper Michael Proctor, whose racist texts have come to light amid lawsuits involving Karen Reed and a murder case in Norfolk County. How does D.A. Morrissey still have a taxpayer-funded state job? Rollins posted in connection to the Proctor scandal. Apparently, incompetent men get a pass. Lowlights include Karen Reed trials, most expensive DUI in the world, Sandra Birchmore's suicide, which was really a double homicide, and hiring racist pig Michael Proctor. Boo.

Collusion. Mass GOP RNC blasts LG candidate for working with Dems by Tim Dunn. Massachusetts Republican Party leadership, along with the state's two Republican National Committeemen, are blasting GOP Lieutenant Governor candidate Sean Oliver for apparently working in tandem with the state's Democratic Party to disqualify fellow Republican candidate Ann Manning Martin from the ballot. Manning Martin and Attorney General candidate Michael Walsh will not appear on the September ballot following a Friday ruling by the State Ballot Law Commission, or SBLC, which found the two did not gather the required amount of signatures in order to qualify after falling victim to a fraud scheme. Oliver had filed as an objector against Manning Martin, while Adam Roof, representing the Massachusetts Democratic Party, filed on his own. The SBLC ordered Roof and Oliver the right to consolidate their cases into one during the hearing, per request by Roof and Oliver. It demonstrates the willing coordination and collusion with the Massachusetts Democratic Party on the part of the committee to elect Sean Oliver, and by extension, committee to elect Brian Shortsleeve, to object to the nomination of Republican candidate for Lieutenant Governor Ann Manning Martin, Massachusetts RNC committee members Brad Wyatt and Janet Fogarty said in a letter to the Republican State Committee on Friday, co-signed by 18 state committee members. This decision by the Oliver Committee to work with the Democrats to damage the campaign of a Republican candidate is a violation of our bylaws and betrayal of our values, Wyatt and Fogarty said. Mass GOP Chair Amy Carnival also criticized Oliver's actions in her own letter to the state committee immediately following the ruling, calling out some Republicans who devoted their time and resources to an effort that removed a fellow GOP candidate from the ballot without specifically mentioning Oliver by name. Over the last several weeks, while Republican candidates were knocking doors, building support, and speaking with voters, some Republicans chose a different path. Rather than focusing on defeating Democrats and expanding our party's reach, they devoted their time and resources to an effort that ultimately removed a convention-qualified candidate from the ballot, Carnival said in the letter. What should concern every Republican is that once again, the Commonwealth's ballot access process has produced an outcome where lawyers, hearings, and procedural challenges matter more than allowing voters to decide, she said. Republican gubernatorial candidate Mike Minogue is also chiming in, calling it shameful for anyone to oppose unifying to win in a written statement to the Herald. After our historic win at the Mass GOP convention in April, Republicans in Massachusetts came together like never before. We unified on a new course to restore common sense and solve problems for Bay Staters, and we're ready to win. Ann Manning Martin, Michael Walsh, and Ann Brensley have a valuable place in our movement, and we welcome them to join the team, he said, or said Minogue. It is shameful that anyone would oppose unifying to win, but unfathomable that anyone would join arms with bad actors to block the democratic process. Hundreds of signatures submitting by both Manning Martin and Walsh were found to have been written in the same hand, were signed by people who were not eligible to be registered, and even included the signatures of some dead people. The tally of signatures that could not be certified was enough to disqualify from the ballot, taking both their respective certified signature totals below the required 10,000 mark to qualify. Oliver calls the accusations by Carnival, Wyatt, and Fogarty simply false, saying that he is standing for election integrity and that the criticism by the state's Republican leadership is nothing more than a political spin. These accusations are simply false. The Ballot Law Commission made clear that it, not our campaign, decided to consolidate the cases. Anyone interested in the facts should read the commission's decision for themselves,
instead of relying on political spin, Oliver said. GOP candidate for governor Brian Shortsleeve is defending his running mate, saying he's proud of Oliver for standing up for election integrity, adding that he finds it astonishing that Mass GOP would defend the over 1,200 fraudulent signatures turned in by Manning Martin. This wasn't just another ballot dispute. It was the largest case of voter fraud in Massachusetts history. I'm proud that Sean's campaign stood up for election integrity, and I'll do it every single time, regardless of which party is involved when I'm governor. The credibility of our elections is non-negotiable. That's what Republicans are supposed to stand for, Shortsleeve told the Herald. What I find astonishing is watching the Massachusetts Republican Party abandon its own principles to defend more than 1,200 fraudulent signatures. Instead of standing for honesty and integrity, they're choosing insider politics over the rule of law. Mike Minogue should join me in condemning this instance of voter fraud wherever it occurs. Election integrity isn't something you defend only when it's politically convenient. It's a principle. Either you stand for honest elections or you don't, he said. Former candidate Mike Keneally, who failed to make the ballot at the Mass GOP convention and recently endorsed Minogue, also criticized Oliver and Shortsleeve. It has been clear that Brian Shortsleeve will do whatever it takes to advance his personal ambition without regard to what is good for our party or state, including the disgusting and unprecedented step of teaming with the Democratic Party to remove a fellow Republican from the ballot, Keneally said. The SBLC ruling shakes up the Republican primary race for lieutenant governor, as Oliver will be the only Republican left on the ballot after originally running against Manning Martin and fellow failed Republican candidate Ann Brensley, who also was disqualified from the ballot due to the fraudulent signature scheme. The Republican signature snafu all started when Brensley announced that she had been defrauded by Republican consultant Joe Bronski after tasking him with collecting signatures primarily on the South Shore and in the Metro South areas. Teams scramble to locate survivors 4 days after earthquakes, from the Associated Press. La Guajira, Venezuela. Local and international rescue teams raced against the clock to pull survivors from the rubble in Venezuela on Sunday, 4 days after two powerful earthquakes shook the northern state of La Guajira. The government reported 1,450 dead from the quake Sunday afternoon, as it faced growing criticism from Venezuelans that its response was inadequate and overshadowed by civilian-led efforts to rescue people buried under collapsed buildings. Thousands have been reported missing, according to multiple databases used by families searching for loved ones. Even as the likelihood of finding people alive diminished with each passing hour, rescuers continued to free some survivors from mountains of debris, offering anguished families a sliver of hope. The first 48 to 72 hours after a natural disaster are crucial to rescue efforts, though survival can be extended if people have access to food and water. More than 2,000 rescue workers from around the world had arrived by Sunday, the government said, noting that crews were being supported in their efforts by nearly 140 specially trained dogs. It's been incredibly hard work, but we're going strong, said Jason Mercano, a civilian who was able to communicate with family buried under the rubble via social media. We've never given up hope, he added. Masses of people gathered to watch as rescue crews from the U.S. and France pulled a man and his son from the ruins Sunday morning and carried them carefully on a black tarp into an ambulance. Still, many Venezuelans are struggling to hold on to hope in an increasingly desperate situation. The 1-2 punch of 7.2 and 7.5 magnitude earthquakes that hit last Wednesday have left a trail of devastation. A layer of dust coated coastal communities, and as the stench of decomposing bodies spread,
more people began to wear masks. Authorities said Sunday that more than 770 buildings had totally or partially collapsed from the earthquakes, twice as many as were reported destroyed or damaged on Friday. The risk of further damage remains as aftershocks continue to shake Venezuela. Quakes measuring 4.2 and 4.5 hit Sunday morning. Many living in disaster zones said they had seen little sign of their government since the quakes, but rescue efforts in La Guaira, the hardest hit area, appeared significantly more organized on Sunday as international rescue missions arrived en masse. In previous days, residents there had expressed frustration and anger about the level of response. The government reported on state television that more than 14,000 members of the military and police are now patrolling La Guaira State, where access is blocked and special permits are required to enter. Because of the chaos and shoddy cell phone service since the quakes, many Venezuelans have turned to non-governmental digital databases to report their loved ones as missing. More than 50,000 people were reported missing on one such database, though it is unclear how many have been found. In the seaside city of Cachalamar, Venezuelan resident rescue teams called down to survivors after discovering signs of life. They shouted instructions to a man whose family watched anxiously as crews discussed how to bring him to safety. Despite the overwhelming demand for medical services and the shortage of supplies in Venezuela's public health system, Domingo Luciani Hospital in the capital of Caracas coped with an influx of patients thanks to a flood of donations. "We have tons of patients, but thank God people have responded by bringing us a great deal of supplies," said Leo Mary Perez, an anesthesiologist at the hospital. Authorities said they had treated more than 3,100 wounded people, including many with crush injuries. The disaster poses a significant challenge for acting President Delcy Rodriguez, the former vice president who took office in January, after the U.S. capture and removal of then-President Nicolas Maduro. Since then, the U.S. government has played an increasingly powerful role in dictating the future of the South American nation. Venezuela has faced economic disarray for more than a decade, and many people reject the legitimacy of the political movement Rodriguez represents. "The country now faces an even more difficult circumstance," said Ronald Rodriguez, researcher for the Bogota-based Venezuelan Observatory at the University of Rosario. "There is political interference by the United States, the operational incompetence of a government that has driven the country into a complex humanitarian crisis, and all of a sudden an earthquake in a place that lacks human capital and short-term resources to address the situation," he said. The UN Migration Agency said up to 6.8 million people may be affected by the earthquakes. The International Organization for Migration said it was working with the Venezuelan government, the United Nations, and humanitarian groups on a coordinated response. It is already clear that displacement will increase as people seek safety, said Amy Pope, Director General. NASA races to save Swift telescope from falling. From the Associated Press, Cape Canaveral, Florida. NASA is racing to save an aging telescope from falling back to Earth with a daring rescue mission. The $30 million salvage operation gets underway as soon as this week with the planned launch of a robotic lifesaver. NASA hired startup Catalyst Space Technologies to boost the Swift Observatory to a higher orbit where it can continue hunting for some of the universe's biggest explosions. A three-armed spacecraft built by Catalyst will chase after Swift once it takes off from an atoll in the Pacific's Marshall Islands aboard an airplane-launched Pegasus rocket. Liftoff could occur as early as Tuesday.
Scanning the cosmos since its launch in 2004, SWIFT has been sinking faster and faster because of recent intense solar activity. It needs to get to a higher, more stable orbit as soon as possible to survive. NASA's Hubble Space Telescope, also at risk, could be next. Like SWIFT, Hubble is losing altitude as the sun erupts with one flare after another. Catalyst Space CEO Gan-hee Lee said his company's next-generation robot, still in development, could save the day for the much bigger Hubble in a couple years. Only China has attempted a mission like the upcoming one, successfully boosting a satellite into a higher graveyard orbit 4 years ago. This is the first American space robot to go up and do anything like this, Lee told the Associated Press. NASA has all these big senior observatories. All of them can benefit from a service like this. So what we're proving with this mission is this is a new play in the playbook that's available. It will take Catalyst's autonomous spacecraft, named Link, about a month to rendezvous with SWIFT and catch it, and another couple months to raise its orbit from the current 224 miles to the desired 373 miles. The 1.6-ton Gamma Ray Observatory must be above 185 miles for the rescue to work. It's expected to reach that point of no return in October, according to the latest estimates. Roughly the size of a small kitchen refrigerator with a 40-foot solar wingspan, Link sports three arms with a reach of just over 3 feet. Each arm has two finger-like pinching grippers that resemble the hands of a Lego minifigure. If all goes well, SWIFT could be back in business by September, according to Lee. Worth hundreds of millions of dollars, SWIFT was never designed to be repaired, let alone retrieved by hands, human or otherwise. That's what makes this so challenging, according to company officials, who stress there is no guarantee it will work. NASA signed a contract with Catalyst last September with only two requests. It has to be a rush job, but please don't make things worse. 9 months later, the company is ready to rumble. I have to be honest, no one thought it was going to be possible. No one thought we would get as far as we've already gotten today, said Sean Damigal Goldman, NASA's astrophysics director. NASA has bought a little more time for SWIFT, turning off all scientific instruments to slow its descent. Observations ceased in February. NASA science mission chief Nikki Fox said it's worth the effort. If we let SWIFT re-enter, we would lose that telescope. We would lose a lot of capabilities, she said. We don't currently have the budget to build another one to replace that. While everything cannot be saved in space, SWIFT is special, said Damigal Goldman. True to its name, SWIFT is designed to pivot quickly to capture late-breaking astronomical events, such as gamma ray bursts and exploding stars. With more discoveries expected by the Webb Space Telescope and soon to launch Roman Space Telescope, SWIFT, if saved, would be busier than ever as NASA's first responder. Catalyst sees SWIFT as the jumping-off point for a new repair business in space. The company's next-generation robotic rescuer, scheduled to fly next year, will tackle satellites as high as 22,300 miles up. Lee envisions hundreds of robots in orbit one day, not only fixing and hoisting satellites, but also refueling them and building solar farms, data centers, and other platforms. 36-year-old Hubble, which received repeat servicing by spacewalking astronauts during the shuttle era, could follow in 2028 with a life-extending Catalyst boost. It's a national treasure, Fox said. People love Hubble. From the sports pages, Brown blasts analytics staffer for baffling take. Celtics star goes on social media rant by Zach Cox. Jaylen Brown has yet to publicly comment on the Celtics' failed attempt
to trade him for Giannis Antetokounmpo. But he did issue a strong response to an NBA employee who questioned his value. Bobby Marks, a former Brooklyn Nets assistant general manager who now works as an analyst for ESPN, said in a Sirius XM radio appearance that one analytics guy for an NBA team told him he views Brown as the seventh best player on a team. Though Marks pushed back on that take, I was like, holy crap, he added. I'm all for analytics and stuff, but that's a little bit of a stretch there. The clip of his comments quickly made the rounds on social media. Brown, whose only posts on X over the previous week were one promoting a Twitch stream with Olympic sprinter Noah Lyles and another that read, I love cats, fired off several tweets Saturday defending himself and decrying the role of analytics in the modern NBA. Analytics nowadays used to discredit and control narratives, he wrote in one post. Roll the ball out, none of these guys better than me on both ends who does the source work for. Brown added in another post, nobody has won more combined regular season and playoff games since I entered the league 10 years ago. Analytics are ruining the game. We playing AI hoops, Brown wrote in a third post. Brown did grade out poorly in some advanced metrics this season. His plus 65 net rating, for example, ranks ninth among Celtics players, and Boston's net rating was 5.5 points worse with him on the court than off it, per Databaller. But he was the league's fourth leading scorer, a second-team All-NBA selection, the sixth-place finisher in NBA MVP voting, and the leader of a Boston team that won 56 games before crashing out in the first round of the playoffs. He also has NBA Finals MVP and Eastern Conference Finals MVP honors on his resume, and, as he noted, the Celtics have been one of the NBA's most successful teams throughout his decade-long career, winning at least 50 games in each of the last five seasons. It's unclear whether Brown will return for an 11th season with the Celtics. His name has continued to appear in trade rumors since Boston's bid for Antetokounmpo fell through. There's mixed feelings about him when you talk to teams, Mark said. The analytics of Jaylen Brown are not good. Hornets send Bridges to Suns as offseason shakeup continues. From the Associated Press, Charlotte, North Carolina. The Charlotte Hornets are continuing their offseason overhaul. The Hornets have agreed to trade forward Miles Bridges, a 2029 first-round draft pick, and a 2027 second-round pick, to the Phoenix Suns for guard Grayson Allen, forward Royce O'Neal, and a 2033 first-round pick, a person familiar with the situation told the Associated Press. The person spoke to the AP on condition of anonymity Sunday because the trade, which was first reported by ESPN, still needs to be approved by the league. The trade comes on the heels of the Hornets sending star point guard LaMelo Ball to Minnesota as part of a deal that brought them Naz Reid, draft picks, and pick swaps. That appears to have set off a major restructuring in Charlotte just months after the team improved its win total by 24 games from last season under second-year head coach Charles Lee. The Hornets lost in the play-in game to Orlando. Sox activate Gonzalez, option catcher to AAA. Boston gets some infield help by Max Cirullo. The Red Sox middle infield has been decimated by injury this season, but the club is getting one big piece back. Infielder Romy Gonzalez was activated from the 60-day injured list Sunday after missing the entire first half recovering from left shoulder surgery. Gonzalez was penciled into Sunday's lineup as the starting designated hitter and is expected to bounce between there and second base over the coming days while he eases back into big league action. To clear space for Gonzalez, the Red Sox option catcher Mickey Gasper to AAA Worcester and transferred outfielder Roman Anthony to the 60-day IL. Anthony has already been on the IL for nearly 60 days, so the move won't have any impact on his return timeline.
Gasper was a somewhat surprising roster casualty, given how prominent a role he's played since being called up in early May. Gasper batted leadoff in 7 of the last 8 games he started, but Red Sox interim manager Chad Tracy noted that Gasper's production at the plate has dipped recently, and with Gonzalez back, they were in a position where continuing to carry 3 catchers was going to be untenable. You know he's going to take down some DH at-bats. We know Masataka Yoshida is going to take some DH at-bats, so the need to get away from 3 catchers and have more versatility on the bench was imperative at this point, Tracy said. We rode that for a while. Couple that with we really like Mickey's bat, and if you know the at-bats are drying up here, making sure he's getting left-handed at-bats and see if he can get himself hot again. So if something comes up that we're ready to bring him back, it just felt like the logical move. Gonzalez initially suffered his shoulder injury last fall during the club's September trip to Tampa Bay. The injury lingered throughout the offseason and eventually prompted Gonzalez to undergo an arthroscopic debridement procedure on his left shoulder on March 12th. Gonzalez has yet to appear in a big league game this season, but last year he emerged as a crucial right-handed bat, batting 305 with an 826 OPS in 96 games while playing significant time at both first and second base. Tracy said the plan is for Gonzalez to primarily play second base and DH, but he could be an option at first as well if Wilson Contreras ever needs a day off. Speaking in the clubhouse pregame, Gonzalez said Sunday had been circled as his likely return date for a while, and he's been eagerly counting down the days. "It's been a while. I haven't played since October, so I'm excited," Gonzalez said. "I got a good night's rest and spent some time with some family. My girlfriend is in town also, so that was a good time, and they helped keep me grounded. But I'm feeling good." What are the Red Sox going to do with Patrick Sandoval? The veteran left-hander has yet to appear in a big league game for the Sox, having missed his first season and a half with the organization while working his way back from Tommy John surgery. But after a deliberate ramp-up throughout the spring and then an April setback, he's now nearing a return to the big league roster. Sandoval made the 5th start of his current rehab assignment Sunday for the Woo Sox, allowing 1 run over 4 innings on 3 hits, a walk, and 3 strikeouts. He threw 60 pitches, a slight uptick from the 53 he threw over 3 1/3 innings his last time out on Tuesday. Under MLB rules, rehab assignments for a pitcher can last up to 30 days, which means there's only enough time for Sandoval to make 1 more start before the Red Sox would have to either activate him or designate him for assignment. Tracy said Sandoval might make 1 more start in the minors, but he acknowledged a decision will have to be made soon. "There's still room to get the count built up some more," Tracy said. "He's got to 60 today, and there's probably room for another one to get it further, and then we have to have a conversation after that." The Red Sox likely won't want to lose Sandoval, but how he fits in roster-wise is tricky. The Red Sox starting rotation has been on a roll recently, and the most likely candidate to be optioned is rookie left-hander Jake Bennett, who has pitched brilliantly since coming up to fill Brian Bello's spot. Boston could also insert Sandoval into the bullpen, but the Sox are likely about to get fellow left-hander Giovanni Moran back off the injured list, and long reliever Ryan Watson can't be optioned as a Rule 5 pick without being DFA'd himself. Tracy said those will be issues the Red Sox will have to sort out, but noted that these sorts of log jams often have a way of working themselves out. "Having depth is a good thing, and it's been tested for us. We had depth when Brian went down, and you know he's down there, and he's got a specific purpose and mind of trying to get it right. Well, we're kind of out of starting depth, Tracy said. So getting Sandy helps us in that way. But what we're going to do yet, we haven't gotten that deep into it, but obviously it's looming. Extra innings. Moran, left elbow inflammation, made his 2nd rehab appearance for the Woo Sox on Sunday, retiring all 6 batters he faced on just 14 pitches over 2 perfect innings.
Tracy said the club hasn't decided if Moran will need another rehab outing before he's activated. Tracy said shortstop Trevor Story, sports hernia, is continuing to make progress but likely won't start a rehab assignment before the All-Star break. Right-hander Cutter Crawford, right wrist surgery recovery, is in the early stages of his throwing program in Fort Myers, but remains a long way off from a return. And that's all we've got for today. Have yourselves a great Monday.

0: Here's the forecast for the Boston and South Shore area on the Talking Information Center from the National Weather Service. For today, sunny temperatures in the lower 80s. Clear and cooler overnight temperatures in the mid-60s. For Tuesday, sunny and hot temperatures in the lower 90s. The sun rose this morning at 5:11, setting at 8:25 this evening. Stay tuned for more heading your way next on the Talking Information Center.
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6: 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J.M. 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
8: Greetings, I'm Sue, and today is June 29th, 2026. From the front page, this is the first article. For U.S. soccer fans, one question matters most. Is it safe to believe? As World Cup knockout round games near, many American fans are leaning into the idea of a winning team after years of heartache. Like a spark jumping from one piece of kindling to the next, belief rarely stays confined to where it begins. For the U.S. men's national team, it seems to have started with a fiery Argentine coach unconcerned with this country's middling soccer history, unbothered by its lack of star power. Why not us? Mauricio Pochettino asked when the U.S. roster was revealed last month. I think it's important to believe. From there, it radiated outward, engulfing a roster of players from different backgrounds, different leagues, and different stages of their careers. And because belief can be infectious, it has only accelerated from there. Now, as the Americans prepare for their first knockout round game of this World Cup on Wednesday against Bosnia and Santa Clara, fans are asking themselves the same question. After years of false starts and near misses, after promising teams that couldn't quite break through, after the stunning failure to even qualify in 2018, and the encouraging but incomplete run 4 years later, is it finally safe to believe? Whether I'd call it magic, I'm not sure. But there's definitely a belief we have, said Falaron Balogun, the striker who scored 2 goals in the Americans' opening match. The U.S. team has earned that belief through 3 group play matches that not only secured points, but also expanded the imagination. Advancing to the knockout round always seemed reasonable for this squad, especially on home soil and with a roster filled with players from high-level clubs. But the way the Americans have played has changed the conversation. They cruised through matches against Paraguay and Australia, winning their group with a match to spare. They lost a meaningless game on Thursday against Turkey on a last-minute goal, but players said it had no effect on the momentum they carry into the Bosnia showdown. They have played with a purpose and panache, but the more compelling evidence has come in how the Americans have looked. They have been patient. They have moved the ball crisply. They controlled possession for 63% of their first 2 matches and more than half of the third. They have shown depth, balance, and a surprising number of ways to trouble opponents. Balogun has looked like a striker with a hunter's instinct. Christian Pulisic, still the straw that stirs the drink, returned from injury in Thursday's loss and still looks sharp. Tim Ream, the 38-year-old captain, has supplied calm and valuable experience. Alex Freeman, 21 years old and unbothered by the moment, scored against Australia. There has been luck, too, because every team that makes a World Cup run needs

0: some. The Americans benefited from own goals in each of their first two matches, the sort of fortune, the sort of fortunate bounce that can make a tournament feel as if it is beginning to tilt in your direction. But teams also tend to make their own luck near goal. They create chaos. They force defenders into uncomfortable choices. Longtime supporters are allowing themselves to imagine a deeper run than they would have dared a month ago. Casual fans who couldn't pick Pulisic out of a lineup are using lunch breaks to play 4D Tetris with knockout round pathways, trying to determine how far this thing could possibly go. "What's the point of playing if you can't dream of winning it?" said Corey Donahue, a co-founder of the American Outlaws Supporters Group. "If you asked me before the tournament started, I knew we weren't winning the World Cup. But halfway through the Australia game, I was thinking, crazier things have happened. I looked around and everyone had the same look I did. A lot of skeptics have been won over." Julie Foote, the U.S. Soccer Hall of Famer and analyst, knows what it would feel like when a World Cup run on home soil gathers force. She was part of the U.S. women's team that won the 1999 World Cup, a tournament that started as a sporting event and ended as a national celebration. "Similar to 99, you feel it. You feel it building," she said. "You wonder how the country is going to respond. And then when they do, it's just this amazing joy because everyone's locked in on what you're doing." Unlike the U.S. women, the American men have never been a world power expected to challenge the sports giants. That's what makes this sudden rush of possibility feel so unfamiliar. History, of course, has no bearing on what happens next. A few flashes of brilliance can loosen the grip of heartbreak, disappointment, and frustration. "Fandom is itself an act of faith," said Paul Putz, the director of Baylor University's Faith and Sports Institute, "and it asks something challenging, to decide that you as an observer are going to give yourself to the team, to the game. You're going to allow yourself to be caught up in that moment." New York Knicks fans proved that this month, after more than a half century of teasing finally gave way to an NBA championship. The long wait did not cheapen the belief. It deepened the joy. That's the bargain. Fans choose hope, even though most tournaments end with somebody else holding the trophy. For most of the national team's modern history, reaching the knockout round has been treated less like a checkpoint than an achievement. The United States has never arrived at a World Cup with the burden of expectation. It best finished, remained a third-place showing in the inaugural World Cup in 1930, a 13-team tournament from another era. After that, the sport struggled for decades to find a foothold here, and the United States failed to qualify for 9 straight World Cups from 1954 through 1986. The modern era brought progress, but rarely dominance. The United States hosted the World Cup in 1994 and discovered that maybe it belonged. It reached the quarterfinals in 2002, still the program's highest watermark in the contemporary era. There were famous goals, brave performances, and enough encouraging moments for supporters to convince themselves that the breakthrough was always just one cycle away. Mark Spicone, who co-founded Sam's Army, an early fan group, remembers watching the United States beat Colombia in 1994. He drove around Buffalo, waving an American flag and honking the horn as if trying to alert the rest of the city that something important had happened. "Since 94, every American fan understands that we've had decent players that play this game," said Spicone, "and it's just a matter of putting it all together." That has always been the strange burden of American soccer fandom. The national team became good enough to make the tournament and to make fans imagine what might happen if everything clicked. But it was never good enough to make a deep run feel realistic. That is the emotional inheritance this year's squad carries. Not disbelief, but belief wrapped in bubble wrap. That is what players seem to be describing as they've navigated the early stages of this tournament, a quiet belief the players have had through friendly matches and strenuous training sessions. "We've had this belief. It's been something that's been growing ever since Mauricio took over, and we're just trying to keep it going," said U.S. player Sebastian Berhalter, who had a goal and an assist against Turkey. But there is a difference between saying all the right things and playing as if everyone has agreed to the terms. The United States does not have one of the best 50 players in the tournament, nor one of its 10 best rosters. Through friendlies, camps, and tournaments, Pochettino has preached that the United States cannot tie its fortunes to a single player because no single player is good enough to carry this team where it wants to go. If the Americans are going to go anywhere, it will be because the collective becomes their star, and because Pochettino convinced them that that belief is more than a slogan printed on a T-shirt. This feel-good team is playing light as a result, seemingly unaware of the load on its shoulders or the expectation it carries, a summertime rallying point for a divided nation. "We shouldn't overstate what sports can do," Putz said, "but we also shouldn't understate that it does accomplish something meaningful and uniquely powerful in a moment in time when we're so disconnected. A U.S. run deep into the tournament surely would be a communal experience, something that could cut through cynicism and reluctance and remind people what it feels like to believe together. That might be where the beauty of the game can be found, not in the promise that something remarkable will happen, but in the invitation to imagine that it might." Next article. With time running out, Trump digs in on changing midterm election rules. Fearing a Democratic takeover of Congress, the president has spent months trying to alter how the midterms will be conducted, but obstacles keep cropping up. President Donald Trump's effort to alter how elections are run faced an avalanche of setbacks last week as Republican senators rebuffed him and court after court hindered his administration's plans to, as one judge put it, undercut the sacred right to vote. The pushback has infuriated the president, who has ramped up his threats and demands as he openly grows increasingly worried about the investigations and impeachment that could come if Democrats win control of Congress. But with the general elections just 4 months away, Trump is racing the clock as states make final preparations for early voting. The urgent push to change election rules by several arms of the federal government has created a volatile sea of shifting and contested election policies, many of which are before the courts. The climate of uncertainty is creating headaches for election officials and risks confusing voters, reanimating conspiracy theories about rigged elections and spurring post-election disputes. The administration is doing as much as possible to inject chaos into the election cycle, said Wendy Weiser, vice president for democracy at the Brennan Center for Justice at New York University, a voting rights organization that has sued the administration over election policies. A top priority for this administration is to try to interfere in this election. Trump has issued executive orders on voting rules and cheered on Justice Department investigations of past elections. He's pressed Republicans in Congress to require Americans to provide proof of citizenship to register to vote. He's called for sharply curbing mail voting and urged ending the use of voting machines. He has been hampered not only by judges and reluctant GOP senators, but also a portion of the Constitution that gave states, not the federal government, primary authority over elections. "We can never let elections get rigged again," Trump told supporters Tuesday during a stop in Munkungi, Pennsylvania. Courts dealt Trump 5 adverse rulings last week, the first coming on Monday when a judge barred using a federal immigration database to determine voter eligibility. U.S. District Judge Sparkle L. Suknanen determined the use of the Department of Homeland Security database violates federal privacy laws and was responsible for revoking the voter registrations of some citizens who were wrongly listed as non-citizens. "The federal government has knowingly trampled on the privacy rights of American citizens in a manner that threatens the sacred right to vote," she wrote. "This court cannot stand idly by while that happens." James Percival, the general counsel at DHS, expressed frustration with the ruling. "It's amazing how hard the left will fight to stop us from solving problems they insist do not exist," he wrote on social media, responding to critics who emphasized the dearth of evidence non-citizens voting in large numbers. Trump ordered the creation of the database last year in an executive order that also sought to require voters to provide proof of citizenship to register to vote. The provision on voter registration has been blocked by other judges, including one who issued a decision on Wednesday. Frustrated by the rulings, Trump has spent months demanding that the Senate pass a law requiring Americans to submit documents proving their citizenship to register to vote and show identification to cast a ballot. The measure remains stalled because GOP senators have declined to lift a long-standing filibuster rule that would allow them to pass it with a simple majority. Trump on Wednesday put a new pressure on the Senate by canceling the signing of a bipartisan housing bill until it acts on the election legislation. Hours later, he urged Senate Republicans to pass the voting measure in a closed-door meeting. President Trump is committed to ensuring that Americans have full confidence in the administration of elections, and that includes totally accurate and up-to-date voter rolls free of errors and unlawfully registered non-citizens, White House spokesman Abigail Jackson said. DHS last week sought to prod states to go along with Trump's plans by threatening to withhold federal funding from states if they don't perform citizen checks on voters and agreed to phase out some types of electronic voting systems. Checking citizenship records, frequently updating voter rolls, and tightening ballot deadlines would enhance public trust in outcomes, said Jason Sneed, executive director of the Conservative Honest Elections Project. Trump is trying to achieve those goals with powers he doesn't have, said Dax Goldstein, senior counsel at the nonprofit States United Democracy Center, a nonpartisan group that assists state election officials. It is all part of this overall effort to take power away from the states that they have constitutionally and aggrandize it to the administration so that the president can interfere in the way that elections are run, Goldstein said. Amid the efforts to alter voting procedures, federal prosecutors have been investigating elections, often with Trump urging them along. Trump last week said he recently asked a federal prosecutor to take a look at California's primary for governor, calling into question the state's slow method of counting ballots. Separately, the FBI has seized 2020 ballots in Georgia, obtained images of 2020 ballots in Arizona, and questioned current and former election officials in Wisconsin about the 2020 election. The Justice Department has unsuccessfully sought 2024 ballots in Michigan, and the FBI recently raided the office of a progressive group in Ohio that focuses on voter registration. Trump has argued repeatedly and falsely that the 2020 election was stolen from him, despite ample evidence that Joe Biden won fairly. Rattled by the investigations and worried the administration could interfere with voting, Senate Democrats said they would send election observers to the polls this fall. "We're not waiting for the chaos to arrive," said Senate Majority Leader Chuck Schumer, Democrat from New York. "We're preparing now." In March, Trump tried another tack by issuing an executive order that seeks to limit who can receive mail ballots. Postmaster General David Steiner told senators last week that proposed rules prompted by the order would bar mail ballots from being sent in states that don't turn over voter information. But a judge put a stop to Trump's plans on Thursday, saying the administration doesn't have authority to impose such sweeping changes. The White House said it will appeal, and election officials said if the measure goes into effect, it could impede voting, particularly in states such as Colorado that conduct almost all voting by mail. "Now is not the time for an experiment with people's fundamental right to vote," said Amanda Gonzalez, Democrat, the county clerk in Colorado's Jefferson County, and a candidate for Secretary of State. "Election officials have little time to adjust any new voting policies because they must start sending mail ballots for the general election to military and overseas voters by mid-September. Significant changes to rules would require them to retrain workers, buy supplies, redesign ballot envelopes, and modify their voting procedures. Trump is sowing seeds of confusion into our election system," said Rebecca Carruthers, chief executive of the Fair Election Center, a nonprofit group focused on voting rights. "It's confusing to young people, especially college students, who oftentimes are voting for the very first time." The fight over how elections are run is particularly acute in the swing state of North Carolina, where Republicans last year took over elections boards after GOP lawmakers put a Republican official in charge of making appointments. Republicans on county election boards have sought to eliminate early voting sites or move them to more conservative areas. The GOP-controlled state election boards will have the final say on determining the location of many early voting sites. Other attempts to change the mechanics of elections have failed. The Justice Department has sued 30 states to get copies of their voter rolls, but has lost each of the 9 cases and 1 appeal that have been ruled on. Trump's allies are hoping to secure a victory before the Supreme Court soon in a case that could tighten deadlines for mail ballots. Republicans want to make sure that mail ballots are counted only if they are in the hands of election officials by Election Day. 14 states and D.C. allow mail ballots to be counted if they arrive after Election Day, as long as they're postmarked on time, and another 16 states allow late returns for military and overseas voters. New deadlines would prompt states to engage in costly campaigns to alert millions of voters that they'll need to return their ballots sooner, especially amid concerns about mail delays. Other cases are just getting started. The Republican National Committee this month sued Nebraska and Colorado officials to prevent some citizens living out of the country, including adult children of citizens who have never lived in the U.S., from casting ballots. Many Democrats see the attempts to make last-minute changes to election laws as voter suppression. Less access has always been something historically that has endangered more people than helped anyone, visual artist Nadia Yaksic, 30, said after voting in the Democratic primary at a high school in Wheaton, Maryland last week. But book cataloger Carola Lewis, age 62, said after voting in the Republican primary at the same school that she would have more confidence in election results if all voters were required to show IDs and prove that they are citizens. As a citizen, I abide by the law. I pay my taxes. I do what I'm supposed to do. I go out and vote, Lewis said. And then to not be 100% confident that it's only Americans that are voting is actually terrifying to me. Next article. 4 black women, 9 degrees, not one steady paycheck. The president promised to save black jobs, but his policies have resulted in fresh pain for the black middle class as the employment gap widens. Out of Little Rock, Kia Mills kept her latest diploma in a bag stuffed in her closet. The expensive piece of paper had little use as she uploaded yet another resume while sitting on her gray couch on a recent gray day, a lone candle lit on her coffee table. Part-time customer service agent, the description read, $16.61 an hour. Some money is better than no money, sighed Mills, age 35. She picked up her phone to text her friend, Aaliyah McShane. The job was at the airport, and McShane, back when she had a steady career, loved to travel. Girl, let me get at that, McShane, age 29, replied. Neither could comprehend how much desperation had replaced their ambition. McShane had 2 master's degrees and had worked her way up to middle management jobs in the state and federal government over more than 7 years. She had been out of work since June 2025. Mills had left her administrative job about 9 months earlier, thinking a newly minted master's degree in criminal justice would make it easier to find a full-time job with a nice salary. Instead, they found themselves fitting a description afflicting more people across the United States: black, educated, unemployed. Over the past year, economists and civil rights leaders have observed the unemployment rate between black and white Americans widening at a nearly unprecedented clip. And an unexpected group is finding itself left behind. College-educated black Americans, especially women, have struggled to find jobs after the Trump administration made reductions to the federal workforce and the imposition of tariffs slowed hiring. Some of those looking for work worry that companies might be scared to hire them during a period when the government is actively encouraging white men to file complaints about workplace discrimination. I cannot find another period outside of a significant economic downturn when the black unemployment rate has deteriorated this much this fast, said Mark H. Morial, president of the National Urban League. It's affecting every region of the country, and it's taken out people who followed the script. They went to college, they climbed the corporate ladder, and voila, they're out of work. The economic script usually went like this. Since the 1970s, economists have noted that typically the unemployment rate for black Americans is twice as high as it is for white Americans, a statistic that economists often cited to illustrate entrenched inequality. Morial took it as a sign of progress when the chasm began to narrow after the coronavirus pandemic. In the last month of the Biden administration, the ratio was 1.6 to 1, according to a Washington Post analysis of federal data. But within a year, the 2-to-1 gap had returned, even though the white unemployment rate remained stable. By the end of 2025, 7.2% of black people were unemployed compared with 3.6% of white people. The disparity has barely budged since. Despite a complicated and volatile economic period with soaring gas prices and rising inflation, an unambiguous economic reality has emerged. White Americans are largely keeping their paychecks. Black Americans are losing theirs. Almost no state in the country has seen the gap widen more than McShane and Mills' home state, Arkansas, where mountainous green forests surround new high-rises in some of the state and some of the country's fastest-growing metro areas. Arkansas's black unemployment rate in 2025 exceeded the national average, while unemployment among white people was lower than the national average. Mills and McShane have found themselves cast out of such economic fortunes, not for lack of trying. They listened to podcasts giving interview tips, consulted ChatGPT on how best to tailor their resumes, memorized their strengths and weaknesses. Mills calls herself analytical and detail-oriented. She prides herself on looking well put together when she leaves the house, the foundation layered smoothly, lashes never too long or thick, eyebrows perfectly arched. McShane keeps her hair in a bun and is introverted but ambitious, a self-described quiet storm. They became friends almost 2 years ago, originally bonding while knocking on doors ahead of the last presidential election, encouraging their community to vote in a state where they often felt marginalized. Both had internalized the promise of America, that a good education would open opportunities and hard work would breed success. Even more so, they believed what their elders had told them about the promise of being black in America, that triumph was still available to those who did not give up. Sometimes I wonder why this is happening to me, Mills said. If I got an interview, I hate to think that I have a terrible look that would keep me from the job. Sometimes I think I'm being blackballed. I don't know. I try not to get discouraged because I believe in God, and I know He would never punish me. Sometimes I don't understand. Girl, we got to keep going, McShane would tell her, repeating a cycle of disappointment and support that has gone on much longer than they would have ever imagined. President Trump once loved talking about the black unemployment rate. He spoke about the issue in 27% of his speeches delivered in 2018 and in 18% of his speeches in 2019, a Washington Post analysis of remarks cataloged by FactBase showed. When the jobless numbers were low, he cited them as proof that he has done more for the black community than anybody since Abraham Lincoln. During the 2024 campaign, Trump argued that the next president needed to be tougher on immigration enforcement because migrants were taking black jobs. But in 2025, one of the biggest threats to black jobs was the Trump administration itself. As his Department of Government Efficiency, DOGE, sought to reduce the federal workforce, analysts such as Valerie Wilson at the Economic Policy Institute saw a rapid rise in the unemployment rate for black workers, an increase only the pandemic and the Great Recession could surpass. The exact number of black employees who were among the 280,000 federal jobs lost was not immediately clear. It was hard to tell because the agencies had stopped collecting employment data about race to comply with Trump's executive order banning diversity, equity, and inclusion practices. But digging into the available statistics, Wilson noted that the large number of college-educated black women losing their jobs would certainly be connected to government cuts. Nearly one-fifth of the federal workforce was black, despite them being 13% of the population. And after President Harry S. Truman integrated the federal workforce in the 1940s, government jobs became a dependable pathway to the middle class for those who were black and ambitious. Frank Scott, Little Rock's mayor, told the Post that he is proud of the strides his community has made. Its economy is the second fastest growing in the South, with a riverfront offering free jazz music on Wednesdays and lanyard-wearing tourists riding Lime bikes downtown from the recently renovated convention center. Amid the progress, though, Scott said that the industry's highly reliant upon the whims and woes of federal legislation were countering its success. I know tons of people who were middle-class individuals who had jobs at USDA for years and lost their jobs, said Scott, the city's first elected black mayor. I know folks who were enlisted soldiers and they decided to go civilian after they did a six-year stint, and then they lost their job. An hour outside Little Rock, Vivian Brittenham felt the squeeze working at a federally funded organization designed to help jobless residents connect with businesses that needed them. Since the pandemic, they had seen tire manufacturers and chicken plants and paper makers and logistics companies leave the area, taking hundreds of working class and middle class jobs with them each time. And there were fewer employees to help those who need help. Budget cuts reduced the number of workforce centers across the state from 30 to 21. After the U.S. Department of Labor sent less money to workforce programs, Brittenham's team was whittled from 9 to 1. We're forging ahead as if nothing is going to happen, and we'll keep doing the best we can. But our jobs are in limbo as well, said Brittenham, who is black and has a master's in business administration. I'm over here, a nervous wreck. We might need to be looking. Clark Cogbill, a spokesman for the state's Department of Commerce, noted that Arkansas's employment rate is lower than the national average. When I asked Cogbill about the disparities between white and black employment, he said that the state was not aware that the disparity existed. When black Americans began losing their jobs at a faster rate over the past year, Trump had nothing to say. In 422 speeches that Trump delivered in 2025, the Post analysis found he did not mention the black unemployment rate in a single speech. Finally, in early June, Garen Keith Gaynor of The Griot asked the president about the rising rate of black unemployment. And where your black worker is really going to do well is when those factories open, Trump said. So I think they're going to be great. We've been doing well. It's been a big focus for me. The following day, Trump falsely told the crowd at a rally in rural Wisconsin that African-American employment is now doing better than it's ever done. I don't know where the hell that stat came from, he said, but we'll take it. When Mills walked across the stage at the University of Arkansas in Little Rock to receive her master's degree in June 2024, she dreamed of being an agent at the FBI or the DEA. Her goal was to make at least $55,000 annually, a new chapter for her family story. She was born to a mother who struggled with drug dependency. An uncle adopted her and her siblings and raised them in Memphis. She left for college, also at the University of Arkansas, and in 2017 became the first person in her family to earn an undergraduate degree. Her first job out of school was an accounting clerk at the local courthouse, starting at $15 an hour, almost $2 less than the job she was now considering. She then had roles as a court clerk and finally as a judicial assistant, making about $20 an hour. She quit after she received her master's to focus on landing a government job, figuring it would only take a few months to get one. But she did not get a single call back, and in 2025, she started trying to return to the court system. Once you're in the courts, you could keep moving up, she figured. But Mills could not get back into the courts, nor could she get a public sector job at all. Furloughs and shutdowns made managers hesitant to hire. In Arkansas, there are 2,000 fewer government jobs, slightly less than 1%, than there were when she started looking in 2024, according to data from the Federal Reserve Bank of St. Louis. Mills noticed the dwindling opportunities. "I would never have resigned if I knew it would take me this long," Mills said. "I've gone through the stress, and it's made me so unhappy." McShane tried to keep Mills positive. Back then, McShane was proud of her ability to ascend through government work. Raised in a small town on the Arkansas-Mississippi border, McShane started doing data entry at child support services in Little Rock. She rose and rose while earning her two master's degrees, one in human resource management, the other in logistics systems from Webster University. She was just starting a $70,000 a year job assessing disability ratings at the Veterans Affairs Department in early 2025 when her office was asked to process twice as many claims as they did before. "There was a new administration," McShane said, "and they did things differently." Unable to keep up with an increased workload in the new job, McShane was laid off last summer. "Honestly, I was relieved at first," McShane recalled. She had some savings built up, so she took a girls' trip to the Bahamas and figured the market could not be so terrible when she returned. Who could deny a woman with two master's degrees? Turned out, everyone could. "It feels like you're not even given a chance," McShane said. "You hand in a resume and AI just rejects it immediately." More of their friends were facing similar fates. Cast out because of shifting economic and cultural mores, Shakia Jackson, 45, had been the deputy director of the state's Office of Health Equity, overseeing about 10 employees who set up translation services and established a center to bring health care to Latino communities. In 2023, Governor Sarah Huckabee Sanders, Republican, sent an order instructing her office to stop using the term Latinx and then to remove pronouns from their email addresses. The phrase pregnant people was now offensive, and Jackson was asked to shut down a social media support group for breastfeeding Black mothers. These changes were part of Sanders' efforts to cut DEI efforts from the government. The state renamed Jackson's department the Office of Health Disparities Elimination to get the word equity out of the title. Half of her staff was eliminated, and then in November 2025, the office shut down entirely. "I grieved," Jackson told her friends, "because we got to be two times better than anybody. We got to work twice as hard, get these degrees. We got to do all the things, but then they can just snap their fingers and throw you away like it's nothing." A fourth friend, Shamika Cooper, warned that the private sector did not seem much safer. Cooper had a master's of business administration, but she found herself laid off after working as a project manager at Blue Cross Blue Shield, which was trying to lower rising medical costs as the state kicked hundreds of thousands off Medicaid over the past 3 years. Cooper briefly found another job at a tech company before she was laid off there too in the summer of 2025. Since then, employers have consistently told Cooper that she was overqualified for a new job. She tried to get assistance from a career advisor who told her that she did not have any jobs that would meet her salary expectations. "If I'm applying for the job, I need the job," Cooper recalled telling her. Meanwhile, employers told Mills, who has never been able to get a job using her master's degree, that she needed more experience. McShane was cycling through job listings so many times that they had started repeating themselves, even though those employers had rejected her because they said the jobs were already filled. "That's happened to me too," Mills said. "When you start seeing so many people in your circle, you wonder, what is it?" Cooper said. Hours after McShane and Mills applied for the $16.61 job at the airport, the four women met in McShane's apartment building to provide each other as many mm-hmms and it's all rights as they needed to stay motivated. The building had large glass windows and Art Deco-style posters on its walls, a gym with a wall of treadmills, and a large pool out back with black and white pool chairs. "Everyone says, how can I stay in a building this nice if I'm struggling?" McShane told her friends. "But if I try to move, they're going to run my credit, and it's suffering right now. I'd even leave Arkansas, but how can I leave? Every place is more expensive. I feel stuck." "I hear you, girl," Mills responded. Four Black women, 9 higher education degrees among them, not one steady paycheck, all questioning everything. Cooper, who worked in insurance, was changing the lessons she once gave her children about success. "Now I tell them, don't do things for the money," Cooper told her friends, all of whom agreed. "That's what I did. Look where I am." The hardest part for her had been limiting her middle child's college ambitions. An honor student, Cooper's daughter had hoped to go to a historically black college out of state, a mark of academic excellence in Arkansas. No more. In-state tuition was all their one-income household could afford. "I feel she has to settle because I couldn't take care of it," Cooper said, fighting tears. Jackson, who once worked at the health department, held her hand, telling her it was okay to cry. She was going through it too, she said. After losing her job, she moved in with her aging parents. It helped her to save money, and she no longer could rely on the U.S. Agriculture Department loan she had been hoping to use to fix her water damage in her home. During the DOGE cuts, Jackson said staff working at the local office got laid off. All aspects of her life were becoming more difficult. "Depression is a stigma in our community, but I'm glad I have a therapist," Jackson said. She recommended antidepressants. McShane jumped in. "My mama had to help me out. That's the thing I'm most embarrassed about," she said. "I've never had to ask for anything. My family is used to me being the one taking care of things, to have me be that person." They were black women in the South carrying the history of being able to provide for their families, being the bedrocks of a community facing tumult. Mills grew up in Memphis, but the other three women had made their way to Little Rock from agricultural and rural small towns where the generations of black residents dreamed of moving out of the fields and into offices like the ones they had. But now these women found themselves cobbling together ways to make the modern math of everyday living work. They drove Ubers. Cooper and McShane made pacts with one another to substitute teach, even though the students they were rowdy and the buildings were sticky. And the daily pay was $118. They tried to find the balance between cunning and compromise. Cooper heard she was overqualified so often that afterwards she left her private sector jobs that she was removing lines of experience from her resume. They all did. On certain applications, the women eliminated their master's degrees. "When I was a hiring manager, all they needed was a high school diploma, and I saw a master's degree, I probably wouldn't hire them," McShane admitted. "I guess it depends on the individual. I think God is teaching me how to be patient," Mills said. "What's meant for us, it won't pass us by." About a week later, Mills got a job interview. The offer came via text message from a regional carrier for American Airlines. She made the first cut for the part-time customer service job. There were two interview slots, one at 9 a.m., one at 11 a.m. For a moment, Mills felt like a job would not pass her by. The text message suggested she dress casually, so she put on a black slacks, black flats, and a white t-shirt. She covered the blemishes on her face with a foundation by Urban Decay. Mills had chosen the 11 a.m. interview, and when she got to the airport, she walked to a large room right before the security checkpoint. She sat at a long table that was white among about 20 applicants and felt thankful she had come so far. This interview was just her fifth in 2 years. A representative in a blue uniform walked in and asked everyone to print their names on a blank sheet of paper. She would conduct group interviews, she said, but it would not be for the customer service position. That position, the agent told them, has already been filled. Still, the agent said there was another job opportunity that she wanted to discuss, and it offered the same pay. "We need ramp agents," the agent said. "They'd work outside on the tarmac, rain or shine. They'd clean planes. And despite it being a part-time position, they would have to come in at all hours as needed. We treat this job as if it's your primary job," Mills recalled the woman saying. "If you have another job, if you're a caregiver, if you need to walk your dog at the same time every day, this is not the job for you." Mills stood up. This job was not the one for her. A job cleaning planes felt like a step too far, especially if the schedule was so unpredictable that she would not be able to devote time to finding a job that used her skill set. "Respectfully, you can take my name off the list," Mills said. She walked up and took some deep breaths, trying to get over the wasted time. Mills called McShane to tell her about what had happened. McShane was also upset. She had gone to a 9 a.m. interview where she sat in the same room with 9 other applicants, all of them black women. The representatives didn't ask any questions about applicable experience or a challenge that they overcame or any other question they discussed on the podcast. Instead, the representative asked one question. "If you could go anywhere in the world, where would it be?" "I told them Bali," McShane recalled. And that was it. The whole group interview took 20 minutes. What were they looking for? Was it your appearance? McShane asked, because they never really interviewed us. Well, Mills tried to assure her, they said that they filled the position. Maybe you got it. Around midnight, an email dropped in McShane's mailbox. We've decided to go with another candidate, it read. The school year was ending, which meant McShane could not keep earning money as a substitute. The payments for her student loans seemed unceasing, and she did not know how much longer she could rely on her mother's help. I'm trying not to get into my head, McShane said. She wondered if she should get a doctorate degree to qualify for more jobs, but she was already $70,000 in debt and could no longer hold faith that education was the answer. I'm just not sure it was worth it all anymore, McShane reflected. I could go to get a game plan. Jackson was encouraging her friends to think more broadly about employment. After state officials dismantled her office, she swore she would never work for them again and started a consulting business. She encouraged others to do the same. More than 70 years after the Truman administration integrated the federal workforce, the women no longer deemed government work a tool to foster racial progress. Instead, they began to follow the practices of the generations of ambitious black people before, forced to figure things out when they were so often denied. All of us here right now, with all our skills and all our talent, we could do so much, Jackson said to others. She looked at Cooper, who had an MBA. Why are you not doing project management? Why are you not consulting? It's more of a fear of not being able to do something well, Cooper said. Several people have asked me why I'm not doing consulting, but it's more like, what would I do it in? How would I approach it? Where do I start? Jackson grabbed her hand. We can do it, Jackson said. Mills felt inspired when she went home and sat on her gray couch. She thought about her skills and talents and what brought her joy. She thought how her friends always complimented her on her makeup and asked for advice. Maybe I should just step into entrepreneurship and become a makeup artist, she said. What if that's the gift that God wanted me to use? I don't know how to do it for other people, but I can learn, she said. The first was coming up, and the familiar worries about paying bills began to overwhelm her. She looked at a door and saw an affirmation written in white cursive she had hung. Be your own kind of beautiful, it read. She had picked up her phone and texted an aunt who owned a hair salon. Thankful, she knew someone who could help. Next article. Dollar hits 13-month high as foreign investors overlook worries about Trump. The artificial intelligence boom is drawing new attention from overseas. Global investors this week drove the dollar to its highest value in more than a year as the appeal of the U.S. artificial intelligence boom and the prospect of higher interest rates eclipsed doubts about President Donald Trump's erratic policymaking. The greenback's more than 5% gain since the end of January has quieted, for now, the talk of the sell America trade that emerged following the president's April 2025 global tariffs announcement. At the time, financial markets spooked by Trump's plan for the highest import taxes since the 1930s, sent U.S. stocks, bonds, and currency sliding in an unusual trifecta of losses. Foreign investors remain wary of the unpredictable U.S. president, but eager to capitalize on the historic AI boom, they have piled into fast-growing technology stocks such as ASML Holding, a maker of equipment that is up nearly 125% over the past year, and they've bought dollars to do so. New Federal Reserve Chairman Kevin Warsh fueled the dollar's rise this month by vowing to unambiguously curb inflation, reassuring markets at his public debut that he would ignore the president's demand for lower interest rates. With inflation still above the Fed's price stability target, rates may head higher, drawing in more foreign capital. You might hate the U.S. government, but if you love the opportunity presented by U.S. companies, you're going to come here, said Rebecca Patterson, former chief investment strategist for Bridgewater Associates, now with the Council on Foreign Relations. The revived dollar has reversed a portion of the 12% decline from its January 2025 peak under President Joe Biden to its low ebb in January of this year. The currency traded this week at its highest mark since May 2025. American tourists in Europe or Japan will find travel more affordable. But companies that depend on foreign markets, including technology giants such as Intel, Microsoft, and Qualcomm, could see earnings hit when they convert their overseas profits into dollars. U.S. exports, which have risen for four consecutive months, could also sag. The turnaround at the Fed is the biggest force driving the dollar rally. After the central bank cut its benchmark borrowing rate three times in the final months of 2025, investors began this year anticipating additional monetary easing. But the energy price shock from the Iran war, coupled with the effects of the tariffs and the surge in AI-related spending, aggravated inflation. Prices, excluding volatile food and energy costs, were up 3.4% in May from 1 year ago, according to the Fed's preferred inflation gauge. The Fed's policymaking committee made clear this month that after 5 years of above-target inflation, higher interest rates may be needed to cool off prices. 9 of the 18 members of the rate-setting Federal Open Market Committee projected at least one rate increase this year. Only one official forecast a cut. Foreign investors continue to invest in America in a pretty big way, said Adam Turnquist, chief technical strategist for LPL Financial. But certainly momentum now, I think, has more to do with the kind of definitive shift in monetary policy that we're seeing. Higher U.S. interest rates would mean more expensive mortgages and business loans for Americans, but they would deliver higher returns for investors, especially compared with what is available in other developed markets. The European Central Bank raised its main policy rate this month to 2.4%, while the Fed's benchmark holds in a range of 3.5% to 3.75%. Given the weak state of the euro area economy, which contracted by 0.2% the first quarter, the ECB has little room to raise rates further, while a majority of investors expect a U.S. rate hike at the Fed's September meeting, according to CME Group's FedWatch, which tracks prices in the Fed futures market. The increasingly healthy U.S. economy is catnip for foreign investors. The Commerce Department last week said growth in the first 3 months of the year hit an annual 2.1% rate, up from its initial 1.6% estimate. The pace may be quickening, according to the Federal Reserve Bank of Atlanta, which forecasts a 2.5% rate for the April to June period. After a weak 2025, hiring has strengthened. Employers through the first 5 months of this year created an average of 114,000 jobs per month, more than 10 times last year's anemic pace, according to the Bureau of Labor Statistics. We've had very resilient economic data. So not only are we getting the hawkish Fed, but we've got what appears to be a re-strengthening of the U.S. economy, said Mark Chandler, chief market strategist for Bannockburn Capital Markets in New York. Some foreign markets this year, notably including Japan's Nikkei Index, have outperformed their U.S. counterparts, but U.S. stocks have a long history of outperformance. Over the past 20 years, an investor would have earned an annual return of 9% versus just 2.4% in the rest of the world, according to a J.P. Morgan asset and wealth management analysis. In a recent speech, Treasury Secretary Scott Bessent touted the U.S. attributes that attract global capital: the deepest, most dynamic markets, the preeminent role of our dollar, and an ecosystem of innovation that has pushed the boundaries of the possible for 2.5 centuries. The broad Sell America trade, which Bessent derided earlier this year as a false narrative, faded as Trump dialed back his most extreme tariff plans and backed off his threats to the central bank's independence, and U.S. short-term rates began rising. In a sign of the dollar's endurance, its use as a global payments currency has actually increased since Trump unveiled his tariffs to 51% of all transactions, 49%, according to the Society for Worldwide Interbank Financial Telecommunication, which operates a secure financial messaging network. Yet even as foreign financial institutions and individual investors load up on dollars, global central banks are edging away. For the past 4 years, as geopolitical risk flared, including from an unpredictable United States, central banks seeking an alternative to the dollar purchased unusually large amounts of gold. As the price of gold roughly doubled over the past 2 years, the metal's share of central bank reserves topped that of U.S. Treasuries. Gold now accounts for 27% of the assets central banks use to backstop their currencies, compared with 22% held in U.S. government securities, the European Central Bank said this month. Since Russia's 2022 invasion of Ukraine, the heaviest buyers of gold have been located in areas facing the greatest conflict risk, including China, Poland, Turkey, and India, the ECB said. The embrace of gold is part of a slow shift from the dollar. Over the past 20 years, the greenback share of reserves has dropped to around 57% of the total for more than 66%, according to the International Monetary Fund. All the central banks are just saying, do I have too many dollar assets generally, given the risk around the U.S., Patterson said. Overseas anxieties about the disruptive U.S. administration were highlighted by the president's January demand for the U.S. to control Greenland, a NATO ally. But the dispute was shelved, and in hindsight, the episode marked the end of the dollar's relative decline. Foreign investors, however, are troubled by the deteriorating U.S. government fiscal situation. Since the 2020 pandemic, Washington has incurred unusually large amounts of red ink. The federal budget deficit for the current fiscal year is expected to exceed $1.8 trillion, or nearly 6% of the economy, a level historically seen only during war or financial crisis, according to the Congressional Budget Office. With the $31.6 trillion U.S. public debt now larger than the economy, Washington's annual interest bill hovers around $1 trillion. Some foreign investors worry that borrowers will demand higher returns, hurting the value of U.S. securities they own. Earlier this year, Akademiker Pension, a small Danish pension fund, sold its $100 million treasury holdings, citing worries over the U.S. public debt. The use by multiple presidents of punitive export controls and financial sanctions, plus emerging restrictions on the most advanced AI models, also has foreign governments reluctant to deepen their reliance on the United States. The dollar's recent rise, as a result, should be viewed with caution. Even though financial markets are reacting in the normal way that we would expect them to based on the fundamentals of the economy and interest rates, this is still not an accurate barometer that trust in the U.S. has been restored writ large, said Matt Swinehart, a managing director at Rock Creek Global Advisors in Washington. And that's all the time that we have for today. I hope you've enjoyed listening to the Washington Post on the Talking Information Center.
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2: Here's the forecast for the Boston and South Shore area on the Talking Information Center from the National Weather Service. For today, sunny temperatures in the lower 80s. Clear and cooler overnight temperatures in the mid-60s. For Tuesday, sunny and hot temperatures in the lower 90s. The sun rose this morning at 5:11, setting at 8:25 this evening. 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
3: 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And Framingham.
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5: Hello, this is Lynn, and I'll be reading today from the New York Times for Monday, June 29th, 2026. And the first article is Trump cut a billion-dollar mining deal. His sons stand to profit. An agreement between the U.S. and Kazakhstan has given a group of American investors with ties to the president and the commerce secretary access to one of the world's largest untapped reserves of tungsten. By Paul Sohn and Eric Lipton. When Commerce Secretary Howard Lutnick met with Kazakhstan's president at the St. Regis Hotel last September in New York, President Trump jumped in by phone as the men sealed a deal on a top priority for Washington. During the call, Mr. Trump and his team won an agreement from the Kazakh leader to give a little-known American company access to one of the world's largest untapped reserves of tungsten, a metal that the United States desperately needs for the production of missile warheads, fighter jets, computer chips, and other critical goods. Ahead of the deal, the Trump administration approved preliminary applications for as much as $1.6 billion in federal financing for the American company, now called Kaz Resources, which plans to break ground on the project in rural Kazakhstan. It was not only Mr. Trump and Mr. Lutnick who saw an opportunity. Their sons were soon doing business with partners in a deal that their fathers were negotiating, continuing a pattern of self-enrichment in the second Trump administration that has few precedents in American history. Within weeks of the St. Regis negotiations, investors with a firm called Dominary Securities, which is housed at Trump Tower in New York and partly owned by the president's two eldest sons, Donald Trump Jr. and Eric Trump, joined with other partners to take a 20% stake in a corporate entity related to the Kazakhstan project. Around the same time, Cantor Fitzgerald, an investment company controlled by Mr. Lutnick's family and overseen by his sons, Brandon and Kyle Lutnick, helped one of the lead investors working with Dominary on the Kazakh deal raise $210 million in new capital for a related entity. Such rounds of fundraising typically net Cantor millions of dollars in fees. The Kazakh deal was ultimately signed on November 6th, 6 days after the investment involving the Trump sons and their partners, which was not publicly disclosed at the time. The arrangement is hardly an outlier. One or both families have financial ties to at least 14 companies that are actively working with the federal government on critical mining deals, including the Kazakhstan project, according to federal filings examined by the New York Times. All 14 of these companies have either benefited directly from offers of financial assistance from the Trump administration or have pending permit applications before the Commerce Department, which Mr. Lutnick oversees, the Times found. The total amount of federal funding that the Trump administration has provided or is considering providing to the companies exceeds $8.9 billion, according to public statements by the companies and federal government. This emboldened mixing of federal policymaking and personal business began shortly after Mr. Trump returned to office last year, when the Trump and Lutnick sons played a role in billions of dollars of cryptocurrency deals as the fathers helped set policies that supercharged the crypto industry. Now, the families

0: politically tangled pursuit of profits is extending to the new arms race for critical minerals. These kinds of deals are a warning sign, said Representative Maxine Dexter of Oregon, the top Democrat on the House panel that investigates accusations of wrongdoing in the mining industry. Congress needs to make sure that taxpayer dollars are being used in the public's interest and not to benefit family members or those closely tied with the Trump administration, Ms. Dexter said in an interview. The White House and the Commerce Department, in separate statements, rejected any suggestion that the Trump administration was improperly mixing government actions with family business. The only special interest guiding the Trump administration's decision-making is the best interest of the American people, Kush Desai, a White House spokesman, said in a statement to the Times. Securing and reshoring America's critical supply chains has been a top priority for President Trump, and Secretary Lutnick, along with the rest of the administration, continue to take historic action to safeguard America's national and economic security. At the center of the Kazakhstan deal is an Australia-born rabbi named Pini Althaus, who moved to the United States years ago and set his sights on critical minerals. Mr. Althaus is the executive chairman of Kaz Resources and the related company that will mine the Kazakh tungsten deposit, and he remains a shareholder in another critical minerals firm he founded that secured up to $1.6 billion in Commerce Department financing this month. He has proved to be a savvy player, soliciting and receiving direct support from top-level federal officials, including Mr. Lutnick, in his efforts to secure deals. In a series of interviews, he said his discussions with the U.S. government about the tungsten deal started during the Biden administration and did not benefit from any political favors. Mr. Althaus said that in the weeks after the St. Regis meeting, he was approached by new investors, but that he had never met Mr. Trump's sons and did not know they were involved. He later came to learn about the Trump family's participation and understood how that might generate questions, he said. I can see how the optics might be disturbing to some people, Mr. Althaus said, but that's unfortunate because this company and this project goes way beyond any one president, let alone any family. Central Asia's promise. Past the herds of free-roaming horses, the abandoned skeleton of a Soviet worker village, and the rolling hills of a verdant Kazakh steppe are the giant water-filled craters at the center of the U.S. deal. Here, outside the village of Unrek, population 407, the little lakes mark the places where the Soviet Union dug holes to prospect for tungsten. With its exceptional hardness, density, and high melting point, tungsten became known as the war metal, with key uses in munitions, aviation, and weapons. The Soviet Union's collapse interrupted its plans for new mines in Kazakhstan, a former Soviet republic. Tungsten mining in the United States also petered out, with the last operating U.S. mine in Utah ceasing production about a decade ago. China came to dominate the global tungsten trade. But as Mr. Trump was returning to the White House, Beijing began restricting tungsten and other critical mineral exports, sending the benchmark price for the metal outside China surging sixfold in the past year. Mr. Trump and his aides responded by pushing through, with the help of Congress, a giant wave of federal funding to bankroll a new generation of U.S. mining firms. Since Mr. Trump returned to office, the federal government has given conditional or final approval to 60 critical minerals projects worldwide, backed by $18.6 billion in federal loans, loan guarantees, or other financing, according to a count in May by BMO Capital Markets, a leading bank in the sector. That is the largest amount in U.S. history, a bank executive said. The Pentagon and the Export-Import Bank, where Mr. Lutnick sits on the board, are among the federal agencies bankrolling the push. The moves have created a modern-day gold rush in the critical minerals industry as startups seek to get a chunk of the federal largesse. For example, Donald Trump Jr. is a partner at another investment firm that last summer took a stake in a tiny startup mining company called Vulcan Elements. Months later, the company signed a nearly $700 million deal with the federal government to help finance the expansion of its production in North Carolina. The level of activity compared to, say, 2023 is like night and day, said Max Yerrill, a BMO vice president. It has been one of the hottest sectors. For Kazakh officials, such deals offer their landlocked nation a new calling card in foreign affairs and an entree with Mr. Trump. The country can produce and process 25 of the 60 commodities on the U.S. critical minerals list, according to Olzhas Alibekov, a top official at Kazakhstan's Ministry of Industry and Construction. Kazakhstan is positioning itself as an important player in the global rare and rare earth metals market, said Nurlan Zakhapov, the chief executive of the Kazakh Sovereign Wealth Fund, which owns the state mining company that is partnering with Kaz Resources on the tungsten project. That project will require a huge investment, which Mr. Althaus estimates will total about $650 million initially and $1.1 billion over the life of the project. According to his firm's own calculations, the tungsten there might be worth as much as $80 billion. His company could not make the project happen by itself. He needed the U.S. government to cut a deal with Kazakhstan at the highest levels and to pledge financing to make the math work. In return, the United States could get access to an estimated 12,000 metric tons of tungsten a year, about as much as is now imported annually. A New York deal. At the St. Regis Hotel that day in September 2025, President Kasym Jomart Tokayev of Kazakhstan was in the middle of a speed dating-like procession of meetings with executives from corporate giants like Citigroup, Amazon, and Chevron. Among Mr. Tokayev's corporate guests was Mr. Althaus, who was there to push Kazakhstan to approve the mining project. Mr. Letnik had his own audience with the Kazakh president at the hotel that day. "You have great critical minerals that we can invest in together," the commerce secretary told Mr. Tokayev, according to a recording of parts of the meeting that the Kazakh leader posted on social media. Mr. Letnik had made a number of moves over several months to help push along the deal. He sent a letter last year to Mr. Tokayev urging the country to give the contract to Mr. Althaus and his financial backers, telling them that the Trump administration fully supports the company, then known as Cove Kaz, in its efforts. The Export-Import Bank and a second federal agency where Mr. Letnik is also on the board, the U.S. International Development Finance Corporation, each issued letters of interest last summer to provide Mr. Althaus's firm with tentative financing for the project. Those loans together could be worth as much as $1.6 billion. By the time of the St. Regis meeting, Mr. Letnik was closing in on securing Mr. Tokayev's agreement for the deal. That is when Mr. Trump called in. President Trump, Secretary Letnik, and Secretary Rubio all personally got involved, said Mr. Althaus, who did not attend the closed-door meeting. Mr. Trump did the final negotiation with President Tokayev for this deal. Chinese bidders were also looking to get access to the Kazakh tungsten site, which is one reason Mr. Althaus needed help from the U.S. government. The final signing took place on November 6th during a high-profile summit in Washington, where Mr. Trump welcomed the five leaders of Central Asia and highlighted his interest in their critical minerals. Under the terms of the deal, Mr. Althaus's firm now owns 70% of the venture, and the Kazakh state mining company will own 30%. Investors involved in the Kazakh deal have several different business plans slated to benefit from Trump administration support, and that also do business with Cantor Fitzgerald. This month, for example, the Trump administration committed to provide up to $1.6 billion in financial support to USA Rare Earth, the other mining company Mr. Althaus founded and in which he remains a shareholder. That deal gives the Commerce Department 16 million shares of the company's stock. Cantor Fitzgerald separately earned millions of dollars in fees by helping USA Rare Earth in a series of deals since last year that ultimately raised $1.5 billion for the company. Cantor Fitzgerald, which Mr. Letnik ran before he became Commerce Secretary, has long had a division that helps mining companies raise capital, but it has seen a surge in its business helping to launch or finance mining companies, especially those benefiting from Trump administration support. Democrats in Congress have called for an investigation into the proposed Commerce Department stake in the USA Rare Earth. They told Mr. Letnik in a letter that it was the latest example of how official Commerce Department business has intersected with Cantor Fitzgerald's financial interests during your tenure. Even some Trump administration officials directly involved in the effort, who spoke to the Times on the condition of anonymity because they were not authorized to discuss the matter, said that they were disappointed to see the links between the Letnik and the Trump families and the projects the government has proposed to help finance. A Cantor spokesman in a statement to the Times said the company's executives were not involved in discussions related to government funding on behalf of their mining industry clients. Cantor is a natural partner for companies raising capital to meet the growing demand for critical minerals, said the spokesman, Stan Neve. In a statement, the Commerce Department said that neither Letnik nor anyone at the department had interacted with or had any discussions whatsoever with Cantor Fitzgerald regarding the rare earth minerals industry. It noted that Mr. Letnik had sold his ownership stake in Cantor, a Trump stake. The Trump brothers' ties to the Kazakhstan deal started at their father's tower on Fifth Avenue in New York. That is where Dominary Securities, a small financial services firm, had set up its offices after Mr. Trump's first stint in the White House ended. Such proximity to the Trump organization's headquarters afforded Dominary executives the chance to form friendships and then business relationships with Mr. Trump's sons. That's how the relationship started and developed, Alan Evans, one of Dominary's business partners, said in an interview. After Mr. Trump returned to the White House, Dominary hired Donald Trump Jr. and Eric Trump as paid advisors, giving them stock now worth about $7 million, representing about 10% of the company's total shares. The firm launched an explicit effort to invest in companies aligned with the president's agenda, ranging from military drones to critical minerals. To carry out the Kazakh tungsten investment, Dominary relied on the sort of complex corporate maneuvering that is a hallmark of its deals. First, Dominary partnered with Paul E. Mann, a British investor and entrepreneur who more recently has also been looking to get into the critical minerals sector. Using a subsidiary of Mr. Mann's nuclear energy company, ASP Isotopes, the group of investors last summer bought a controlling amount of shares in a failing road construction firm called Skyline Builders. That might seem like an odd move, but they did so for a reason. Skyline is listed on the NASDAQ exchange, so the ASP subsidiary now controlled a publicly traded company. Dominary and the Trump sons joined this effort through what is known as a special purpose vehicle, which took a stake in Skyline, as was first reported by the Financial Times. The Trump sons have a second small interest in the deal, through an investment they made directly in the ASP subsidiary late last year, according to Mr. Mann. In late September, the Trump administration secured the verbal agreement from the Kazakh government for the tungsten rights. That set their move into play. In October, Cantor Fitzgerald helped raise $210 million for ASP Isotopes. By October 31st, Skyline, now controlled by ASP, took a 20% stake in Mr. Althaus's Kazakhstan-focused corporate entity for $20 million. The former road-building company was suddenly in the mining business. 6 days later, the final deal with the Kazakh government was signed in Washington by Mr. Letnik. Mr. Mann, in an interview, insisted the money that Cantor raised for ASP isotopes was not used in the mining deal. Nevertheless, Cantor, the investment firm overseen by Mr. Letnik's sons, was fundraising for Mr. Mann's company at the same time that its subsidiary was preparing to invest in a deal that Mr. Letnik was negotiating as Commerce Secretary. In December, Mr. Mann approached Mr. Althaus with a proposal for a maneuver known as a reverse merger, which would replace Skyline Builders on the NASDAQ exchange with a new entity known as Kaz Resources, Mr. Althaus said. The merger, which will essentially take the mining operation public, was announced in April. The listing will allow investors to profit on the Kazakhstan project by trading its stock before any tungsten comes out of the ground. U.S. government backing of such projects often pushes up the stock price, making money for early-stage investors who exit at the right time. As part of the merger, Skyline agreed to make about $50 million available for the Kazakh project beyond the original $20 million investment, Mr. Althaus said. Mr. Althaus said he needed the money from the merger to begin work on the Kazakhstan project. The merger still requires U.S. regulatory approval to close. Dominary did not respond to requests for comment. Eric Trump and Donald Trump Jr. said in separate statements that they were not involved in the specifics of the deal, with Eric Trump writing that he has always been a passive investor with absolutely no management role. Mr. Mann confirmed that Mr. Trump's sons have a financial interest in the deal, but he said he had not spoken to them or anyone in the Trump family about it. When you look at it, take a step back here. There's no conflict of interest here, Mr. Mann said, and it's certainly in the United States government's best interest to want to do this deal. He also said he did not pick Cantor to raise money for his company because Mr. Letnik is Commerce Secretary. Of course not, he said, adding, should Cantor exclude themselves from all deals in the mining sector? That's unfair on Cantor. Moving toward production. So far, none of the $1.6 billion in U.S. government financial support for the Kazakh mining project has come through, as it is subject to additional approvals, a Trump administration official said. Mr. Althaus's firm is undertaking a final feasibility study that will be reviewed. That does not mean that no one has made money. Federal filings suggest that both Cantor Fitzgerald, run by the Letniks, and Dominary Securities, partly owned by the Trumps, have earned fees for their work. They were both paid for their services, helping executives involved in this series of transactions to raise new capital. Mr. Althaus said he was now focused on moving the project toward production, which he hopes will begin by 2030, though there is pressure to speed up the timeline. If we had a door to knock on, so to speak, we would have, he said. We did this the hard way, through advocacy. And the next article. Pride March caps joyous New York June, but anxiety tempers hope. The annual celebration on Sunday took place in a city where many in the LGBTQ community are optimistic about their local leaders, but face challenges from the Trump administration, by Liam Stack and Eliza Shapiro. A stream of ticker tape confetti marked the start on Sunday morning of the New York City Pride March, the jubilant and rainbow-bedecked celebration of the LGBTQ community that is one of the city's largest annual public events. Onlookers filled the sidewalks on dozens of blocks and craned their necks out of apartment windows on Fifth Ave just before noon on Sunday as the parade kicked off, with Governor Kathy Hochul holding a banner at the front of the march and Mayor Zohran Mamdani marching nearby. The parade, which commemorates the 1969 Stonewall riots, widely seen as the start of the modern LGBTQ rights movement, arrives during a season of optimism for New York that has bloomed against the backdrop of a more anxious national mood. New York City this June has been buoyed by a stretch of warm days after a brutally cold winter, along with the excitement of the Knicks NBA championship win and global soccer fans arriving for World Cup matches. But that brightness has been tempered by gathering storm clouds at the national level as the Trump administration continues to target LGBTQ people amid a decline in public support for same-sex marriage, gender transition, and homosexuality itself. Especially right now with the hardships going on in our country, it's important to be here and show our pride, said Sophia Rose, 19, an engineering student who was draped in a rainbow flag on Sunday morning. The New York City Pride March is the largest of its kind in the United States. Organizers estimate that it draws roughly 750,000 participants and 2 million spectators each year, and it is the marquee event of a series of Pride festivities held in the city throughout June. The event has always been equal parts celebration and protest, and advocates said that spirit was perhaps needed now more than ever. On Sunday afternoon, Gotham Cheer, an LGBTQ cheer group, prepared for a performance near the parade route. The group, which began as a few friends walking the route 9 years ago, has since become a 30-person act. "We are throwing people in the air above concrete. That's not an easy thing to do," said Felipe Hernandez, 55, a founder of the troupe. Members of Gotham Cheer said that they felt hopeful about New York City because of Mr. Mamdani and newly elected politicians who have championed the rights of marginalized people. "As a city, we are leading the way," said Latoya LaFleur, 45, another founder. "When you talk to people, friends, family, they say, what is going on in New York? The rest of the county is falling into the Middle Ages, and New York is powering forward." Sean Ebony Coleman, the founder and chief executive of Destination Tomorrow, an LGBTQ center in the Bronx, said the list of challenges for the community here and across the country was long. The retreat of corporate sponsors from Pride events for the second year in a row, a drumbeat of legal and rhetorical attacks from the White House, and concerns about physical safety, especially for transgender people. But, he said, all of that has shown us how resilient we are as a community. "We wanted to send a strong message that we're still here. We're not going anywhere, and we're going to party," Mr. Coleman said. The Trump administration has sought to end gender transition treatments for young people and has inundated healthcare systems across the country with investigations and threats to pull funding if they do not end their youth gender medicine programs. It has also mounted a campaign against diversity initiatives across the country, which led to a legal showdown this year over the fate of the rainbow pride flag at the Stonewall National Monument in Greenwich Village in Manhattan. The federal government's attacks come at a delicate time for LGBTQ people who have secured political victories and a degree of social acceptance over the course of one generation that was once difficult for advocates to imagine. Public support for many of the community's gains has begun to soften, according to national survey data released by the Pew Research Center this month. That trend is visible across a range of issues that have been long-time political priorities for gay and transgender groups. Those include support for legalized same-sex marriage, which has fallen to 65% compared with a recent peak of 72% in 2023. But also more fundamental questions like whether Americans believe it is morally acceptable to be gay or transgender. The share of people who say homosexuality is morally acceptable has fallen to 64%, down from a peak of 71% in 2022. And the share who say it is acceptable to change one's gender has declined to 38% from a peak of 46% in 2021, according to Pew. New York City, long seen as a liberal bastion and safe haven for gay and transgender people, has not been insulated from those challenges. The Trump administration's drive to end transgender care for minors has met some success in New York, where at least one major healthcare system, NYU Langone Health, shut down its program after being targeted by the federal government. After NYU Langone and another hospital system, Mount Sinai received subpoenas demanding identifying information and medical records about adolescent patients who had received gender transition care, a federal judge on Wednesday ordered the Department of Justice to stop seeking such information from city hospitals. Some parents, activists, and elected officials have accused NYU Langone of complying with a bigoted demand and abandoning its patients. In February, New York's Attorney General Letitia James warned hospitals that ending gender-affirming care for transgender young people could violate state anti-discrimination laws. In response, Mr. Mamdani on Friday said the city would spend $15 million to improve access to medical care for transgender young people and adults, including a call and text line to connect people with medical providers and direct funding for both medical care and research. He said the city would also start a pilot program to offer hormone therapy for adults at a public clinic in Queens this year. In healthcare, we don't discriminate against anyone, said Nino Delgado, 30, a nurse who marched on Sunday with the union representing the state's nurses. Last week, a coalition of LGBTQ groups and 20 previous grand marshals of the Pride March demanded that Heritage of Pride, which organizes the New York celebration, bar hospitals that have ended their transgender youth programs from participating in the festivities. Heritage of Pride said in response that it supported the rights of transgender youth, but that the contingents sent to the parade by hospitals were composed of employees from the organization's LGBTQ plus groups, not the leaders making system-wide decisions. There have been more symbolic battles, too. In April, the federal government agreed that a long-standing rainbow pride flag could fly at the Stonewall National Monument in Manhattan after the Trump administration had ordered it removed earlier in the year. The flag's removal from the monument drew outrage from state and local elected officials, as well as LGBTQ people across the country who viewed it as an assault on the symbolic heart of the gay rights movement in Greenwich Village. Brad Hoylman Segal, the Manhattan borough president, was active in the campaign to reinstate the flag. He plans to march in the parade with his husband and two children. The event this year made him think of that old bumper sticker, "Think globally, act locally," he said, or maybe in this case, "Think nationally, act locally." There are wins at the local level and the mood is positive, but the community here is in a bubble, said Mr. Hoylman Segal, the first openly gay person to serve as a borough president in New York. And that is the kind of world in which we operate in now. In the next article, Venezuela government accused of politicizing quake relief. Critics say the country's interim president, Delcy Rodriguez, is trying to exploit the tragedy for her political benefit. Her supporters accuse the opposition of doing the same. By Francis Robles. The Venezuelan opposition party, led by the exiled former legislator and Nobel laureate Maria Corina Machado, mobilized volunteers throughout the nation last week to collect donations for homeless earthquake survivors, but it encountered an unexpected obstacle, the national police. On Thursday, Haiti Loisette, a leader of the opposition party, Venti, stood under a blue tarp on a sidewalk in Portuguesa, a state some 275 miles from the disaster zone, as people came by with a variety of items like diapers, bottled water, and used clothing. The police came by too, she said. Several Venezuelan national police officers and officials from the Federal Civil Protection Agency tried to shut down the charity drive, she explained in a telephone interview after the encounter, adding that she was told that all donations had to be channeled through the federal government. They said we couldn't have a donation center, that the only authorized donation drop-off center was civil protection and the government, Ms. Loisette said. That was political persecution. The clash over who gets to take credit for the humanitarian relief effort for the earthquake-shattered nation highlights a much larger high-stakes battle for political survival in a fractured Venezuela. Last week, Venezuela suffered two devastating earthquakes that killed more than 1,400 people just 6 months after the U.S. military raided the country and seized the country's former leader, Nicolas Maduro. Critics say they fear that Venezuela's acting president, Delcy Rodriguez, will politicize the tragedy, using the disaster response to establish her legitimacy at a critical inflection point. Ms. Rodriguez's government, which did not respond to requests for comment, has said the authorities are trying to impose order and keep areas and roads hit by the earthquakes clear so relief convoys and emergency responders can do their work unimpeded. It is also a general rule of politics that opposition figures are quick to highlight any failures of the governing party. Ms. Rodriguez had been vice president before the United States captured Mr. Maduro and said it was going to run the country, elevating her to the top job. Her tenure depends on the Trump administration's approval, and her management of this crisis is also a key moment for President Trump. White House officials have said the alliance with Ms. Rodriguez was meant to stabilize Venezuela and help revive its battered economy. The disaster is likely to put that relationship to a severe test. Experts say that tightening control over aid and stifling the opposition's grassroots relief efforts is a page out of a decades-old authoritarian playbook. Ms. Rodriguez, they say, is gambling that international crisis management can mask the state's internal decay and secure her hold on power. That strategy was on full display in a widely circulated video in which a police officer appears to tell volunteers where the United Socialist Party of Venezuela, the ruling government party, had authorized donation drop-offs. Donation centers set up by the opposition in other cities were told that they could not display signs reading "donation center" because those words could be used only by the government's authorized drop-off sites, political activists said. They told us we could not use the words "donation center," like if they had trademarked those words, said Maria Oropeza, a Venti party official. It's inevitable that they will try to use this tragedy as at their favor to stay in power. Party officials said the police backed off after the crowd started gathering and taking videos. The volunteers took down the offending signs, and the drive continued. Volunteers from the opposition planned to try to make deliveries to the earthquake zone over the weekend, but the authorities announced that civilians without authorization would be prohibited from entering La Guerra, the hardest-hit coastal area. Government officials said the rush of volunteers in the disaster zone was blocking traffic, which was critical for the movement of heavy machinery. Those who do not have rescue or security duties in La Guerra State should please refrain from traveling there, as you are obstructing the movement of personnel needed for our military police, civil protection, firefighters, and rescue workers to reach the disaster zone, Ms. Rodriguez said. These are critical hours. She called for unity in the time of crisis and has welcomed a number of international search and rescue delegations, including from the right-wing governments of El Salvador and Argentina. Ms. Rodriguez's decision to accept help from political adversaries underscored a delicate balance of projecting an image of effective disaster management while scoring political points before potential elections, said Pablo Quintero, a political consultant who said he works mostly with the opposition in Venezuela. In the face of catastrophes, governments act based on political interests, he said. In this case, the Chavista government is acting to gain greater prominence, to demonstrate its management capacity to the international community, and in some way to send a message to the population that they have managed to unify the country. But Ms. Machado is acting in her own interests, too, he said. Maria Corina Machado has a political agenda, he said, and the objective reality is that her media operatives are running a campaign to demonstrate the government's incompetence. Ms. Machado was said to be trying to go back to Venezuela, which frustrated some U.S. officials who considered a return in the wake of an emergency to be a political stunt, the Times reported on Saturday. A spokesman for Ms. Machado said she was not available for comment. Ms. Rodriguez, as Mr. Maduro's vice president in charge of the economy, was part of a repressive government that stole a presidential election in 2024. After the U.S. raid in January that removed Mr. Maduro but allowed Ms. Rodriguez to stay on as interim leader, the Trump administration said Venezuela would eventually move toward elections and a restoration of democracy. The disaster engulfing Venezuela could delay such a transition, experts said. It's hard to imagine that Delcy won't use the earthquakes to delay discussions of a democratic transition. Some of that is certainly legitimate in the face of such an overwhelming humanitarian emergency, said Cynthia Arnson, an adjunct professor at the Johns Hopkins University School of Advanced International Studies. But it may not work out as she hopes, Ms. Arnson said. The political effects of natural disasters are often severe, she said. Weeks or a few short months after the immediate emergency, the quakes are likely to magnify the incapacity of the government to meet basic needs, let alone undertake any kind of reconstruction. Widespread corruption of international aid, sent after a 1972 earthquake in Nicaragua, was among the events that led to the unraveling of a dictatorship led by Anastasio Somoza Debayle. An earthquake in Mexico City in 1985 helped lead to the end of one-party rule there more than a decade later. Benigno Alarcón, the former director of the Center of Government and Political Studies at Universidad Católica André Bello, said there was no doubt that Ms. Rodriguez would try to capitalize on the catastrophe, and she would not be the first. He said many Venezuelans still recall the 1999 mudslides that occurred in the quake zone, including La Guerra, when the ruling party's former leader, Hugo Chavez, refused to accept humanitarian assistance from the United States military. Remember that these are not new people in power, he said. These people in the government have been in government for a long time. Ms. Rodriguez and Ms. Machado would hardly be the first to politicize natural disaster recovery, said Brian Naranjo, a former top U.S. diplomat in Venezuela. He cited the words of the liberator Simon Bolivar amid the political machinations following a catastrophic earthquake in 1812 in Venezuela. If nature opposes us, Mr. Bolivar said, we shall fight nature and make it obey. And the next article. Renewed strikes threaten to set back shipping recovery in the Persian Gulf. The attacks came after traffic through the Strait of Hormuz had reached the highest level since the start of the U.S. war in Iran, by Peter Evis and Jenny Gross. A renewal of strikes by the forces of Iran and the United States is threatening the nascent recovery of shipping in the Persian Gulf, where traffic through the Strait of Hormuz recently rose to the highest level since the start of the war. The attacks that began last week and continued over the weekend showed that both countries were willing to use military force to gain the upper hand in the strait, prompting many ship operators to remain wary of the waterway, a crucial choke point for oil and gas shipments from the Gulf. Shipping is literally caught in the crossfire as the U.S. and Iran battle for control of Hormuz Strait, said Michelle Weiss-Bachman, an analyst at the Windward, a maritime intelligence firm. This does little to restore confidence that security and safety can be guaranteed to get stranded ships out. The escalation began on Thursday when Iran attacked a cargo ship in the strait with a drone. The United States retaliated with strikes against Iran, which were followed by an attack Saturday on a tanker that U.S. Central Command said Iran had carried out. The United States and Iran signed a preliminary peace agreement this month that included a provision to reopen the strait. But the waterway has not returned to normal. After the Iranian attack on the cargo ship Ever Lovely, the International Maritime Organization, a United Nations agency, halted an effort to evacuate hundreds of ships stranded in the Persian Gulf. Harry Vifias, chief executive of Stealth Gas, a shipping company, said on Saturday that of his three vessels stuck in the Persian Gulf for more than 3 months, one was able to exit the Persian Gulf in recent days, but the other two are still stuck, and it is too difficult for them to exit at this time. He said the situation in Hormuz seems to be deteriorating once more. Iran has, in recent weeks, tried to establish formal control over shipping in the strait, something it did not have before. Iran has been demanding that vessel operators gain its permission before going through, and it has threatened ships that have not done so. Many vessels have worked out arrangements with Iran. Iran's foreign minister, Abbas Araghchi, said on Sunday that the country was solely responsible for managing the strait under the preliminary agreement it signed with the United States and warned against interference in managing routes through the waterway. Mike Waltz, the U.S. ambassador to the United Nations, told Fox News Sunday that the United States would not allow Iran to illegally control an international waterway. United States Central Command is helping ships go through the strait on routes close to Oman's coastline, but it is not clear how much military protection it is offering. Central Command said it has assisted the passage of over 500 vessels since early May. After the attack Saturday on the tanker Kiku, Central Command said commercial vessel transits through the Strait of Hormuz continue. U.S. forces remain vigilant, lethal, and ready. And on Sunday, the United Kingdom Maritime Trade Operations, which tracks security at sea, said that U.S.-assisted commercial transits continued uninterrupted despite the elevated threat environment. Before Iran's first strike last week, ship traffic through the waterway had been increasing. On Wednesday, 73 ships went through and 54 on Thursday, according to data from Kepler, a maritime analysis firm. The attacks did not appear to cause a complete halt to ship traffic. At least 34 vessels transited on Friday and at least 10 vessels on Saturday, but that count was incomplete and was expected to rise, according to Kepler. The traffic numbers from earlier last week were higher than the minuscule daily totals that occurred during the war, but still well below the roughly 130 ships that transited daily before the conflict. For oil and gas flows to return to normal and bring relief to countries that are dependent on Middle East oil, ship traffic has to keep rising. There have been essentially three types of traffic going through the strait: Iranian ships and those vessels that have obtained permission from Iran, the vessels transiting with U.S. assistance, and the ships that were part of the evacuation organized by the International Maritime Organization. Arsenio Dominguez, the Secretary General of the IMO, said on Friday that 115 vessels with about 25,000 crew members had been evacuated since Tuesday. Of the total, 51 exited on Thursday and 16 on Friday. The IMO has said that the ship attacked on Thursday had not been part of its evacuation, and Mr. Dominguez said he needed additional information to determine whether the ship was part of the Central Command effort. A spokesman declined to say whether the Ever Lovely, which was close to Oman when it was hit, had been part of its initiative. Some experts on the strait said that the Central Command operation was not doing enough to restore high ship traffic through the strait and that the United States military might have to do more. It's going to have to upscale those efforts, said Martin Navius, the co-author of Tanker Wars, the assault on merchant shipping during the Iran-Iraq crisis. But any big escalation may cause ship traffic to slow to a trickle again. The United Nations evacuation effort appealed to ship operators who did not want to deal with Iran and who did not want to take the risk of going through with U.S. assistance and potentially become the target of an Iranian strike, shipping experts said. After the Iranian and U.S. strikes, such ship operators will now most likely avoid the strait until conditions appear safer, which could delay a return to pre-war traffic. Risks will remain high for shipping, and said Noam Radin, a senior fellow at the Washington Institute for Near East Policy. Iran is unwilling to halt its attacks on ships and threats, and this will continue requiring a response from the U.S. And the next article, could AI find Brazil's next Pelé? Recruitment apps powered by artificial intelligence are gaining ground in Brazil, promising to even the playing field and find more soccer talent. By Anna Ionova. Eager to impress, the young soccer players darted and dribbled around the purple cones laid out on the patchy grass. Their speed, control, and footwork were all being carefully evaluated, but not by a veteran scout, not even by a human being. Instead, the Brazilian athletes were being assessed by a mobile app powered by artificial intelligence, part of a handful of new tools promising to revolutionize the way that talent is discovered in the soccer-mad nation. We're talking about millions of unseen boys and girls, said Roger Whitman, a German sports agent who created Kuju, one scouting app gaining ground in Brazil. This is a big chance for them to be seen. Platforms like Kuju have quickly attracted hundreds of thousands of users in a country where playing professional soccer is a dream shared by many. The tools have also caught the attention of major soccer clubs, some of which are now using apps to recruit. Brazil, where soccer is deeply intertwined with everyday life, exports more star talent than any other country in the world, with some athletes earning millions of dollars at top European clubs. AI scouting platforms are already common in Europe, where evaluating soccer talent has long been rooted in metrics and statistics. But in Brazil, deep economic and regional inequalities have historically made it difficult to standardize scouting practices. Instead, discovering Brazil's soccer talent has been left to the nation's storied scouts. Known as olheiros in Portuguese, these veteran talent hunters often spend decades scouring amateur matches, neighborhood leagues, and school tournaments from the Amazon rainforest to Brazil's dusty outback, looking for the next big star. Yet now, powerful AI technology could identify emerging talent faster and better than the human eye alone. It also could reach more aspiring athletes across Brazil's vast territory, giving even those in remote reaches of the country, where few scouts might venture, a chance to be spotted. Most AI scouting platforms work by analyzing videos that use uploads or drills they record directly into the apps. Weighing a vast array of abilities, from speed to ball control, they spit out a score and add athletes to a database. There, human agents seeking talent can find them, or the apps can pitch athletes directly to specific clubs. For now, at least part of talent recruitment remains in human hands, but progress in AI is prompting discussions about how much should be turned over to machines. On a crisp Sunday morning, a few dozen teenagers lined rows of faded concrete bleachers in a modest stadium in rural São Paulo State, clutching well-worn muddy cleats. Many had come from towns hundreds of miles away for a tryout that could earn them a roster position on a local team in Agüe, a sleepy town of 30,000. The athletes, all 14 to 19, had been selected on the basis of their scores on an AI-powered mobile app. Now they hope to show off their skills in real life. On the sidelines, some boys ran one-minute drills as the app captured and graded their movements in real time. Later on the field, the teenagers jostled for control of the ball as a team of trainers watched closely. Davy Barossi, 18, quickly made an impression. He dodged two defenders and plunged the ball into the corner of the net. Mr. Barossi had traveled 10 hours by car from the southern state of Santa Catarina. I'm here pursuing my dream, he said, the day after watching Brazil's national team compete in the World Cup. Nathan Moraes, an 18-year-old from the Amazonian state of Pará, was having a tougher time. After a tackle gone wrong, he limped off the field, wincing in pain. "Each opportunity you get, you have to give it your all," he said, massaging a cramped shin. During a pause, the players grilled each other, wolfed down chopped fruit and guzzled water. "I'm in second place on the app," Mr. Moraes boasted. "What's your ranking?" On a battered phone, Mr. Barossi showed off his own metrics. "He worried because he is shorter than many players his age," he said. "But after doing drills through the app every day, he had climbed into the top 30 nationwide in his age group. I'm always kicking the ball around and recording it," he said. While most experts agree that AI tools can help set precise, standardized criteria for players, they warn that technology can have blind spots. Metrics can favor taller or stronger athletes, overlooking less conventional talent. While much of Brazil is online, these apps remain less accessible to poor athletes without a decent connection or a quality cell phone camera. And users can delete or swap uploaded videos as many times as they want, notching a higher score that may not always reflect their abilities. Then there are those who believe that no matter how advanced, artificial intelligence simply cannot top the trained eye of a professional old hero. "It's a gift that God gives you," said Raul Maradona, a Brazilian scout whose work scouring Brazil's remote northeast unearthed several athletes who went on to play for Brazil's national team. "Nobody can teach you to see in just 15 or 20 minutes that raw talent that's really special." Perhaps unsurprisingly, those building AI scouting apps have different views. At a small startup office in Sao Paulo on a recent afternoon, analysts working for the app Football sifted through videos submitted by athletes. With speedy clicks of a mouse, they scored each player across two dozen different categories. The grainy clips have been selected by artificial intelligence as the most promising out of tens of thousands uploaded to the app by players around Brazil. After the analysts vetted the videos, AI technology ranked the players using a formula and produced a detailed report for clubs. The AI was still being trained, but the aim was to eventually automate the evaluation, reducing human error and grounding the scouting process in data. "We're not trying to take the job away from a scout," said Nick Rapolt, the startup's chief operating officer. "We make scouting more efficient, more economical. In many ways, advanced technology is already transforming soccer as top clubs experiment with AI to analyze matches, prevent player injuries, and mount game strategies. Recruitment, proponents of AI say, is just the next frontier." The expanding role of technology was on full display at the Santos FC training facility on a recent morning. The club's youth team sprinted up and down the field as a drone hovered above. The footage is recorded, could be analyzed by AI, then used to measure player performance. Santos, where Brazilian legends like Pelé and Neymar Jr. got their start, has forged a partnership with Football, aiming to use the app to recruit talent and keep it a step ahead of competing clubs. "We can't be everywhere at once," said Carlos Antonio Anunciasa, the club's athlete recruitment coordinator. "Today, with the help of technology, we can go much further." Still, he was preparing to travel more than 600 miles the following day just to see a promising player in person. Mr. Anunciasa got the tip-off, he said, via WhatsApp message from a veteran scout. "I can't resist watching live," he added. Back at the tryout in rural Sao Paulo, the last match wound to a close just before noon. The teenagers leaned against a rusty chain-link fence, sweaty and exhausted, as they waited to find out whether they had made the cut to join the local team. Mr. Barossi and Mr. Moraes were in, among six players to be selected for the squad. The rest, shoulders slumped, began to scatter. The new recruits, beaming, headed to the locker room. "This is the opportunity I've been looking for," Mr. Barossi said. And this has been Lynn reading from The Times. Thanks so much for listening. I hope you have a wonderful day, a great week, and happy 4th of July. Thank you.
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2: Here's the forecast for the Boston and South Shore area on the Talking Information Center from the National Weather Service. For today, sunny temperatures in the lower 80s. Clear and cooler overnight temperatures in the mid-60s. For Tuesday, sunny and hot temperatures in the lower 90s. The sun rose this morning at 5:11, setting at 8:25 this evening. 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

0: And coming up next on the Talking Information Center, it's the Patriot Ledger. 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
1: Hi, this is Jane on Monday, June 29th, reading the Patriot Ledger, June 29th edition. AI can lead to false arrests and wrongful convictions. Many misunderstand how the tech works, with serious consequences. In Baltimore County, Maryland, on October 20th, a 17-year-old student named Taki Allen was sitting outside his high school after football practice when artificial intelligence-enhanced surveillance camera falsely identified the Dorito bag in his pocket as a gun. Within moments, police cars arrived. Officers drew their weapons, and Allen was forced to his knees and handcuffed while they searched him. All they found was a crumpled bag of chips. The AI's misidentification and the human decisions that followed turned a normal evening into a traumatic confrontation. On December 24th, Angela Lips, a Tennessee grandmother, was released after spending 5 months in jail because facial recognition software had incorrectly connected her to fraud crimes in North Dakota, a state she had never visited. Police had arrested her at gunpoint while she was babysitting her 4 grandchildren. These are unfortunate examples of how AI can lead to mistreatment of people because of technical flaws, as well as misplaced human faith in the technology's supposed objectivity. These cases involve different tools, but the underlying issue is the same. AI systems produce probabilities, and people treat them as certainties. We have researchers who study the intersection of technology, law, and public administration. In researching how police departments use AI and how digital technologies operate in a democratic society, we have seen how quickly the shift from probabilistic prediction to operational certainty happens in practice. AI policing tools are used in dozens of U.S. cities, although no public registry tracks the full footprint. The tools ingest historical crime data and score neighborhoods on predicted risk so officers can be routed toward the resulting hotspots. The mechanism is straightforward, but its consequence is not. Once a system signals a possible threat, the question is no longer how certain the prediction is, but what to do about it. A statistical output turns into a deployment decision, and the uncertainty that produced it gets lost on the way. When generative AI models such as ChatGPT or Claude respond to human requests, they are not searching a database and pulling out facts. They are predicting the most likely answer based on patterns and data they have been trained on. When asked who invented the light bulb, the models do not go to a source or fact check a finding. They generate a statistically probable answer, which is Thomas Edison. The reply might be right, but it might not capture the full story, such as Joseph Swan's parallel invention at the same time as Edison's. The danger arises when people believe that the model is retrieving truth rather than generating likelihoods. This distinction matters. The most probable response is not the same as a factually verified answer, complete with context. This reality can be highly problematic for policing and law. For example, when law enforcement agencies use AI systems trained on geographical data to estimate where criminal activity is likely to occur, the algorithms analyze historical crime data and geographic patterns. These systems generate statistical risk scores or heat maps for locations based on prior incidents. But such predictions may have little bearing on who was involved in a new crime in the area, even if an algorithm generates information that sounds authoritative. Some researchers have argued that predictive policing systems do not increase the likelihood that racial minorities will be arrested more often relative to

0: traditional policing practices. The broader concern, however, is not limited to measurable disparities in arrest outcomes alone. It is about how probabilistic predictions can become standardized operational decisions absent further verification. Artificial intelligence researchers caution against using these models in isolation for crime and legal proceedings or decision-making. Research at the University of Virginia's Digital Technology for Democracy Lab with police chiefs show that some law enforcement groups follow strict policies that dictate when technology is used in tandem with or in place of human discretion, while others have no such policy. What most users do not realize is that AI systems rarely produce binary answers, yes or no, a positive identification or a negative one. They generate probabilities. Some systems assign scores that assess the system's confidence in a prediction. In those cases, engineers set a confidence threshold, a level of certainty that determines when the system should trigger an alert about a possible threat. You can think of this threshold as settings on a control knob. A 95% confidence level, for example, indicates that the model considers its interpretation to be highly likely. A low threshold catches more potential threats but increases false alarms. A high threshold reduces mistakes but risks missing real dangers. Either way, these algorithmic thresholds are often invisible to the public and are set quietly by vendors or agencies, even though they shape when police actions begin. In medicine, these kinds of trade-offs are explicit. Diagnostic tools are calibrated on the relative harm of different errors. In infectious disease settings, for example, systems that detect infections are often designed to accept more false positives to avoid missing contagious individuals. Then medical professionals look into the human cases. In the algorithm-based decisions are subject to professional standards, ethics reviews, and regulatory oversight. In policing, an AI system must balance false positives where the system flags a threat that does not exist, and false negatives, where it fails to detect a real danger. The trade-off carries significant consequences. A lower threshold may generate more alerts and allow officers to intervene earlier, but it also increases the risk of mistaken identifications, which happened to Angela Lips, or escalated encounters like the one Taki Allen experienced. A higher threshold may reduce wrongful interventions, but could allow legitimate threats to go undetected. Some law enforcement agencies argue that acting on imperfect signals is preferable to missing serious risks, but lowering the bar for algorithmic alerts based on probabilistic estimates effectively expands the number of people subjected to police attention. It's important to realize that these thresholds are not neutral features of the technology. They are choices embedded by the creators in the model's code. Decisions about where to draw the line determine when an algorithmic suspicion becomes a real-world police action, even though the public rarely sees or debates how these thresholds are set. Developers often use several methods to determine where to set a confidence threshold. Techniques such as receiver operating characteristic curve analysis examine how changing the threshold for an alert alters the balance between correctly identifying real events and mistakenly flagging harmless ones. Precision recall analysis examines a similar trade-off, asking how accurate the system's alerts are relative to the number of incidents it successfully detects. These approaches could help calibrate systems more responsibly by testing how often an algorithm wrongly flags people or locations. Fine-tuning can improve system performance, but the techniques cannot resolve the underlying question of how much algorithmic uncertainty society is willing to tolerate. and law. Legal standards of proof determine how convincing evidence must be before a judge or jury can rule in favor of a plaintiff or defendant. Courts use formal standards of proof depending on the stakes, such as probable cause, preponderance of the evidence, and beyond a reasonable doubt. These standards reflect a societal judgment about how much uncertainty is acceptable before exercising legal authority. A court does not accept a guess or a prediction. It follows a process to weigh evidence. Unlike humans, an AI model does not usually say, "I'm not sure." A model typically has confidence in its reply, even when the answer is incorrect. Stakes are rising as AI enters the courtroom, law enforcement, the classroom, the doctor's office, and the public sector. It is important for people to understand that AI does not know things the way many assume it does. It does not distinguish between maybe and definitely. That is up to us. We believe that technologists should design systems that admit uncertainty and need to educate users about how to interpret AI outputs responsibly. U.S. heat wave could break records. Those who live anywhere east of the Rocky Mountains might want to start planning now to stay safe and cool through the July 4th weekend, as the National Weather Service warns days of significant, dangerous heat lie ahead. And they're not talking about normal summer heat. This is triple-digit heat indices and blazing hot temperatures that could break records and linger through Independence Day and beyond. Temperatures are going to be well above normal across much of the central and eastern U.S., said Frank Pereira, a meteorologist at the Weather Prediction Center, part of the National Weather Service. From July 3rd to the 9th, Weather Service forecasters are seeing increasing confidence for well above normal and possibly record-breaking summertime temperatures and elevated extreme heat risks for many areas in the Midwest and eastern United States. Though uncertainty remains around the details, the heat wave was expected to begin taking hold over the last weekend of June, then expand and endure through at least July 4th. The Rockies in the Northwest, however, are going to see quite a strong contrast that includes well below normal temperatures and possibly some high elevation snow in the Northern Rockies. On June 30th and July 1, we'll start to see records fall from the Ohio Valley into the mid-Atlantic and Northeast, Pereira said. By July 2, we'll be looking at temperatures in the triple digits from the Carolinas northward up through the mid-Atlantic, including D.C. From the Dakotas eastward, expect temperatures in the upper 90s with humidity that will make it seem closer to 110 degrees, he said. Compounding the whole heat issue, it's really not going to cool off much at night, Pereira said. We're looking at perhaps even more widespread overnight warm low-temperature records. In locations where the overnight lows remain in the low 80s, it will limit overnight relief. When overnight lows remain so warm, it makes it harder for streets, lawns, and buildings to cool off and increases the dangers for heat-related illnesses, especially for the elderly and those who may not have adequate cooling systems. On July 3rd and 4th, much of the nation east of a line from Montana to Texas will face some sort of extreme heat risk, according to the National Oceanic and Atmospheric Administration projections. They include high risk portions of the middle and lower Mississippi, Ohio, and Tennessee valleys, Great Lakes, Appalachians, Mid-Atlantic, and Southeast on July 3rd. A moderate risk, much of the central and eastern continental United States on July 3rd and 4th. Slight risk, extreme heat for much of the same areas for July 5th and 6th. And a slight risk, high winds for portions of California, the Pacific Northwest, Northern Intermountain, and Northern Great Basin on July 3rd and 4th. Great American State Fair off to a rocky start. The Great American State Fair is underway at the National Mall to mark the United States' 250th birthday. But not everything is off to such a great start. The event quickly faced problems, including power outages, melting ice cream, and a lack of representation from states that declined to send delegations. While organizers assured visitors all parts of the nation would be represented, at least 10 states and territories refused to participate, with many citing the price tag to send staff to the 16-day event as their reason for opting out. Booths for Connecticut, Oregon, Washington State, Maine, Alaska, and the U.S. Virgin Islands featured just backdrops and chairs or carpets. But other states went all out for the semi-quincentennial. The Texas booth allowed visitors to take photos with the Alamo, play with an interactive display for a long-running music series, Austin City Limits, and sit inside a spaceship. The Nevada booth was Las Vegas-themed. California's booth offered attendees the opportunity to enter a raffle for a free vacation. USA Today visited the fair on June 26th and spoke with the attendees. William Connor, 49, of Eldersburg, Maryland, said he was surprised by the states that refused to participate. Celebrating 250 years only happens once, so they kind of missed out, he said. If they came and saw what it was like here, it's not like it's a Trump festival. It's basically celebrating America. Though Massachusetts declined to send staff, Donna, 72, a retired teacher from Western Massachusetts who asked that only her first name be used, decided to take matters into her own hands. She drove 9 hours from her home, bringing cases of maple syrup and kids' coloring books from the Massachusetts Maple Producers Association to volunteer at her state's booth. She said she was the only volunteer from her state and was working from roughly 8 a.m. to 9 p.m. each day. I didn't think of the idea for a couple of days, she said, and then I decided, wow, I could just go there myself. Besides empty booths, the event has also been troubled by electricity problems. On June 25th, attendees reported issues with the generator, forcing the Ferris wheel, one of the fair's main attractions, to shut down for roughly 2 hours. A day later, workers in the food hall were still waiting for a shipment of ice cream after their entire selection melted due to the electrical problems. Some of the other food options were also unavailable for part of the lunch service, like boneless wings. A few other attractions were also out of service. West Virginia's booth, which featured a driving simulator that let visitors compete based on both their driving skills and how well they sang John Denver's 1971 hit, Take Me Home Country Roads, was shut down due to air conditioning issues. Several screens in a National Geographic display also weren't working. Despite the ongoing issues, the sparse number of visitors entertained themselves with interactive exhibits like dressing up as former President George Washington or speaking with an actress portraying Betsy Ross. A pop-up Budweiser bar served as an oasis for people wanting to beat the Washington summer heat. Major Trump rulings still pending. Decisions to come at end of Supreme Court term. The Supreme Court is expected to wrap up its current term in the coming days, with several major cases yet to be decided, including three involving Donald Trump's far-reaching assertion of presidential powers, two important election-related cases, and one involving a crackdown by states on transgender athletes. The court, which has a 6-3 conservative majority, has 7 disputes still to be resolved and has set June 29th as its next day to issue rulings. Supreme Court terms begin in October and typically wrap up around the end of June, sometimes spilling over into early July. The Trump cases center on his moves to fire a member of the Federal Reserve Board of Governors and a member of the Federal Trade Commission, and his executive order to limit birthright citizenship, three actions that test the boundaries of presidential powers. The court gave the Republican president victories in two immigration-related cases on June 25th and has backed him in multiple emergency rulings since he returned to office last year, allowing policies impeded by lower courts to take effect while legal challenges proceeded. The court handed him a significant loss in February when it rejected his sweeping tariffs issued under a law meant for use in national emergencies. The justices signaled skepticism during arguments in January toward Trump's bid to fire the Fed's Lisa Cook, a move that threatened the central bank's independence. No other president has tried to fire a federal official since its founding in 1913. In creating the Fed, Congress passed a law that included provisions meant to insulate it from political interference, requiring governors to be removed by a president only for cause. The statute does not define the term nor establish procedures for removal. Trump cited unsubstantiated mortgage fraud allegations denied by Cook to justify the firing. Cook, who has remained in the post while the case plays out, called the allegations a pretext to oust her over policy differences. The conservative justices, during arguments in December, signaled they would uphold Trump's firing of Democratic Federal Trade Commission member Rebecca Slaughter over policy differences. Lower courts ruled Trump exceeded his authority. U.S. Solicitor General D. John Sauer, arguing for the administration, urged the justices to overturn a Supreme Court precedent in a 1935 case called Humphrey's Executor versus United States that has constrained presidential power by protecting the heads of certain independent agencies from removal. The court in recent decades has narrowed the precedent's reach but stopped short of overturning it. The court last year let Trump remove Slaughter while the case proceeded. Two election-related decisions are due as the November midterms loom, with Republicans seeking to retain control of Congress. The conservative justices signaled skepticism during arguments in March toward a Mississippi law challenged by Republicans that permits a 5-day grace period for mail-in ballots received after Election Day to be counted. That case could lead to stricter voter rules around the country. The administration argued in favor of the challenge. Mississippi's law permits mail-in ballots sent by eligible voters to be counted if they were postmarked on or before Election Day, but received up to 5 business days later. A lower court ruled against the law. Trump, who has made false claims about widespread fraud in U.S. elections, issued an executive order in March to restrict mail-in ballots nationwide. But a federal judge in Boston on June 25th blocked its implementation. The court heard arguments in December in a Republican-led bid to strike down federal limits on spending by political parties in coordination with candidates in a case involving Vice President J.D. Vance. Some of the conservative justices appeared sympathetic toward the challenge. The court's liberal members seemed inclined to preserve the restrictions. The dispute centers on whether these limits violate the First Amendment's protection against government abridgment of freedom of speech. A lower court upheld the restrictions. A major case involves perhaps the most audacious piece of Trump's restrictive immigration agenda. Based on questions asked by the justices during arguments in April, the court may hand Trump a defeat by ruling against his executive order that would deny birthright citizenship to hundreds of thousands of babies born each year on U.S. soil. Trump's order instructed U.S. agencies not to recognize the citizenship of children born in the United States if neither parent is an American citizen or legal permanent resident. The lower court found Trump's order to be inconsistent with the Constitution's 14th Amendment, which long has been interpreted as granting citizenship to virtually anyone born on U.S. soil, with some narrow exceptions, including the children of foreign diplomats or members of an enemy occupying force. 14th Amendment's provision at issue, called the Citizenship Clause, states, all persons born or naturalized in the United States and subject to the jurisdiction thereof are citizens of the United States. The court heard arguments in January over the legality of laws in Idaho and West Virginia banning transgender athletes from female sports teams at public schools, including universities. The conservative justices appeared ready to uphold the laws. The states said the measures preserve fair competition for women and girls. Critics see them as part of wider efforts to restrict the rights of transgender Americans. The court heard arguments in April in a case from Virginia involving whether law enforcement's use of a geofence warrant to identify potential suspects based on data from cell phones near crime scenes violates the Constitution's Fourth Amendment bar on unreasonable searches. Scientists, fuel for a big El Nino is there. New event has potential to be record-breaking. Sea surface temperatures in the Pacific Ocean topped daily warm records for more than 20 days in June, a precursor to what many scientists expect to be one of the strongest El Nino events on record. Indeed, El Nino is well underway, said Kevin Trenberth, a climate scientist at the National Center for Atmospheric Research. Temperatures in the upper layer of the ocean in the El Nino region, which is along the equator in the central and eastern Pacific, are more than 3 degrees above normal. That's warmer than ever recorded for this time of year and nearly the warmest for any time of year. El Nino isn't just moving warm water around randomly in the ocean. It plays a key role in moderating temperatures in the tropical Pacific Ocean, Trenberth said. It moves warm water that builds up in the Pacific toward higher latitudes in the ocean, where heat energy is released into the atmosphere as rain. I'm sorry, that's all we have time for today.
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10: Greetings, I'm Sue, and today is June 29th, 2026, and this is the Brockton Enterprise. First article. New photos may identify suspects in World Cup shootings by Amelia Stern. The Brockton Police Department is asking for the public's help identifying several suspects believed to be connected in multiple shootings that occurred on Sunday during large-scale celebrations throughout the city after Cape Verde's FIFA World Cup match. Police are asking for the public's help identifying a suspect believed to be connected to a shooting on Sunday, June 21st at around 7:48 p.m., near 555 Main Street in Brockton. At least five people were struck by gunfire and one person was stabbed as hundreds took to the streets Sunday, June 21st, to celebrate Cape Verde's historic World Cup tie against Uruguay, police said. Investigators on Thursday released several surveillance images of suspects that they believe to be responsible for three of those shootings and are asking the public's assistance in identifying them. There have been no arrests connected to the multiple shootings or stabbings, police said. The first shooting occurred at around 7:48 p.m. near 555 Main Street as large crowds gathered downtown after the match. One person suffered a gunshot wound during the incident, police said. Police released two surveillance images in the hopes of identifying a suspect who was seen in the area. The individual pictured wearing a white t-shirt, light-colored shorts, a black baseball cap, and black sneakers. Police were alerted to a second shooting at approximately 10:48 p.m. at the Gulf gas station at 633 Warren Avenue, where a second person was struck by gunfire. Investigators released three surveillance images of a man they believe was responsible for the shooting and are seeking the public's assistance in identifying him. That individual is described as wearing a white jacket with dark trim, dark pants, dark shoes, and a dark knit cap, police said. Police have also released four surveillance images connected to a separate shooting investigation in the Forest Avenue and Main Street area. According to police, the suspect was seen wearing a dark hooded sweatshirt with a large design on the front, light-colored pants, and dark sneakers with yellow shoes. Anyone who recognizes any of the individuals shown in the released images or has information related to any of the shootings is asked to contact Brockton Police at 508-897-5170. Anonymous tips may also be submitted. Police said all three investigations remain active and ongoing. Next article. TPS ruling puts Brockton Haitian community in shambles. Brockton's large Haitian community will be profoundly impacted by the June 25th Supreme Court ruling allowing President Donald Trump to immediately end deportation protections for Haitians, according to Marlene Amedee, founder and CEO of Brockton's Haitian Community Partners Foundation. It's very sad. One day we're celebrating our team in the World Cup, scoring two goals, putting us on the map, she said. The next day, many Brockton residents lost their ability to work legally, she said, and now face the threat of being deported and separated from their families. You put an entire community in shambles, she said. Amedee said the city's economy will suffer, with many Haitians who had the Temporary Protected Status, or TPS, working in healthcare, manufacturing, in the local school district. She said she expects a surge of people seeking help from community organizations, schools, churches, and social services. Amadi said, "It's not like people don't want to go back to their country, but there's no country. There's no place to go home to at this time." TPS is a humanitarian program that has allowed hundreds of thousands of immigrants from dangerous countries to temporarily live and work in the United States legally. How many Haitians with TPS are in the Brockton area? The exact number of Haitians with TPS is difficult to pin down. There's no single source in federal data. Governor Maura Healey, a Democrat, said Massachusetts has more than 45,000 Haitian TPS holders. Catholic Charities also estimates the number is in that range. Numbers crunched by FWD.US, a left-leaning immigration reform group founded by tech CEOs, puts the figure at 19,000 Haitian TPS holders. Axios Boston's estimate is far lower, about 5,000 Haitian TPS holders statewide. Zooming into Brockton, the latest census figures from the 2024 American Community Survey put the total number of people born in Haitian living at 10,573 out of a total population of 105,386. This would include all residents, not just TPS holders. Randolph is also home to a significant Haitian community. The latest census estimates say 4,203 of Randolph's 34,878 residents were born in Haiti. Getting rid of the deportation protection program is a significant part of Trump's hardline approach to immigration, which also includes his attempt to limit birthright citizenship. The court is still weighing that case. The case was also a test of Trump's executive power and the deference the court traditionally gives presidents on immigration and foreign policy questions. Though not technically a final ruling, the 6-3 Supreme Court decision lets the administration move forward with lifting deportation protections as they're being challenged. Writing for the court's three liberals, Justice Elena Kagan said she dissented from the majority's ruling that the immigrants may be put on the next plane. Lawyers representing about 350,000 migrants from Haiti and 6,000 from Syria sued to stop the terminations, saying the administration reached predetermined conclusions about whether migrants could return to Haiti and Syria safely. But the administration argued that the law creating the temporary status program bars judicial review of any determination about whether migrants may live and work in the United States. A majority of the court agreed the language means judges cannot get involved. This text is clear, and its plain meaning is very broad, Justice Samuel Alito wrote. The Haitians case involved the separate question of whether ending protections for those foreign citizens was racially motivated. Trump has repeatedly maligned Haitian immigrants, including falsely accusing Haitians living in Ohio of eating people's pets. During the 2024 campaign, Trump promised large deportations in Springfield. The true reason for the termination is the president's racial animus towards the non-white immigrants and bare dislike of Haitians in particular, Jeffrey Pipoli, an attorney for the Haitians, told justices when the case was argued in April. But Alito said none of the comments from Trump or the Homeland Security Department were overtly racial, and in substance, all expressed policy views that could rest on race-neutral justifications. It's not enough, he said, that political discourse by prominent public figures is increasingly couched in terms that would have scandalized the public just a short time ago. Kagan said the comments from the president are repellent and racially inflected, that Alito declined to repeat them in his opinion, so she included them in her dissent. The statements fairly shout in their racial undertones and overtones alike that race entered into the president's resolve to remove Haitians from this country, Kagan wrote. Created by Congress in 1990, the humanitarian program allowed the Homeland Security Secretary to protect immigrants already in the United States from being deported to countries experiencing war, natural disasters, and other emergencies. The protections for those who pass background checks initially last for up to 18 months, but are automatically extended unless the government determines that conditions in a country have sufficiently improved. Since Trump returned to office in 2025, his administration has moved to end protections for immigrants from the vast majority of the 17 countries that earlier administrations declared unsafe. Renewal deadlines for other countries, including Ukraine, will be triggered in the coming months. The Supreme Court already has allowed the administration to move forward with plans to lift protections for more than 300,000 Venezuelans. Ending the program for everyone, immigrant advocates say, would be the country's largest ever stripping of legal status for people who now have it. The administration has argued the program is being misused and has lost its temporary nature. Haiti was first designated as too dangerous in 2010 because of a devastating earthquake. Haiti remains under a national state of emergency, and the State Department warns Americans not to travel to the Caribbean country because of civil unrest, limited health care, crime, terrorism, and the risk of kidnapping. Anyone traveling to Haiti or to other countries under the government's highest risk warning are encouraged to leave DNA samples with a doctor and dental records with a family member in case they're needed to identify remains. Syrians in the United States became eligible for deportation protections in 2012 because of civil war and former Syrian dictator Bashar al-Assad's crackdown on dissent. The nation remains subject to the State Department's strongest warning against travel. Last year, then Homeland Security Kristi Noem determined that keeping the protections for Haitians and Syrians was not in the national interest. Syrians and Haitians, including an aspiring neuroscientist, a software engineer, and a registered nurse, challenged that decision. Judges kept the deportation protections in place during the litigation, a move the Trump administration said went too far. The Justice Department argued not just that the terminations were done legally, but also that the law creating the program bars judges from reviewing any part of the government's decision-making process. It's almost like these district courts are appointing themselves junior varsity secretaries of state, saying, "I second-guess that," the Solicitor General John Sawyer told the court in oral arguments in April. Lawyers for the immigrants argued the law doesn't prevent courts from evaluating whether the government followed the required procedures. They said they can show Noem didn't adequately consult with the State Department about the conditions in Syria and Haiti and instead manufactured reasons to reach the president's ordered outcome. A researcher at the Department of Homeland Security complained in a 2025 email, since turned over to the courts, that she was being forced to make conclusions about the program she believed were not supported by evidence. What you have in the situation now is really stark incongruities between what DHS is saying and what the State Department is saying about these countries, said Ahalian Arulanatham, one of the lawyers representing the Syrians. "We think that the statute requires them to actually find whether the country is safe to accept a return or not." Next article, out of sports. WNBA better not take Clark for granted. Indiana Fever guard Caitlin Clark listened to the national anthem on June 24th. Indiana Fever star Caitlin Clark is in the loneliest of places, surrounded everywhere she goes by multiple WNBA defenders, thousands of fans, millions of voices, but forced to do it alone. Or what must feel at times alone? What must Clark have felt June 24th after two dangerous players in 1 minute by the Phoenix Mercury, later trudging off the Gainbridge Fieldhouse court and into the Fever locker room with a back injury as the noise around her grew into a confusing cacophony of support, fear, and outrage? Fans were furious with Phoenix Mercury star Alyssa Thomas, who reached for a loose ball near Clark and then landed on her knee on her with a knee to the midsection and a fist to the throat. Officials didn't see it somehow. The WNBA must have seen it the next day when the league suspended Thomas for one game. Fans were furious with Mercury forward Valerie Ayayi, who contested with a Clark three-pointer moments later and wound up in Clark's landing zone on her feet underneath one of Clark's, a brutal injury waiting to happen, a dangerous play in any league. Officials didn't deem it a flagrant foul, even after reviewing the play. Somehow. What must Clark have felt walking to the locker room? Just another night at the office, maybe, for a player being asked to do the heaviest lifting in professional sports, the heaviest lifting by anyone, male or female, in decades. Since Tiger Woods turned pro on the PGA Tour in 1996, has any one athlete propped up a league as much as Clark has propped up the WNBA? Oh boy, is that a topic, a debate, an argument that has raged since the moment Clark left Iowa for the WNBA 2 years ago and things started flowing in abundance, attention, and money mainly, for a league that had been largely neglected, even ignored? Can we be honest? Or can't we? Probably not. No. Honesty has been lacking in the WNBA culture war known as the Great Caitlin Clark Debate. People who love her, who are obsessed with her, who create anonymous social media accounts with her name and picture, like that's not weirdo behavior, see Clark through the prism of something that goes beyond greatness or even inspiration and lands somewhere closer to worship, as in hero worship. And up to a point, you understand. To those who love her, and to be clear, Clark is loved and supported in positive ways by positive people here in Indiana, not just by the trolls online. Clark is a vision of equality and excellence, a player the women's game had never seen before. She's not quite Steph Curry or Bob Cousy or Pete Maravich, no, but she's the closest the women's game has had to a player with such long-range shooting ability, playmaking flair, and showmanship. Like folks tend to do with anything this remarkable, in politics and business and entertainment as well, some have taken their appreciation of Clark into really strange waters. They have turned her into the most virtuous character in their make-believe world of us versus them. To these people, Clark does no wrong. The heroine when shots are falling, and a martyr when they're not. Everything good around her, she did it. Everything bad, someone did it to her. There are a lot of these people, and their grasp on reality is tenuous. They see themselves as propping up Clark, and up to a point, they're doing it that if they're buying her number 22 Iowa or Fever jerseys or eventually her Caitlin 1 Nike shoes. But the pressure they put on her, the vice grip of sheer hysteria that they attach to every Clark-related factoid, good, bad, and in between, isn't helping anyone. It must be isolating for Clark to be inside that cauldron of chaos. There are a lot of people on the other side, too, people whose grasp on reality can be tenuous, people who don't want to give Clark credit for anything. Not for WNBA ratings and attendance having taken off since she joined the league in 2024. Not for the minimum WNBA salary having risen from $62,000 when she joined the league to $270,000 today. The average salary has risen from $113,000 to roughly $600,000 since she showed up. The cause and effect is right there for all to see, but some people take one kernel of truth. Clark didn't grow the NBA by herself and turn it into this lie. Clark isn't so special. Of course she is. She's unique. The WNBA was rolling along for 27 years, making its way slowly in this world until Clark arrived and attached a rocket booster to the game. To deny the timing, the connection, is intellectually dishonest. The WNBA, its players, its leadership, seems at times to be intellectually dishonest, which must be the loneliest feeling of them all for Clark. Is she the only reason for the rise of the WNBA? No. But she's the catalyst. The biggest reason, more eyes than ever, are on Aya Wilson and Jackie Young and Brianna Stewart and on Angel Reese and Kalia Cooper and Kelsey Plum. Paige Boykers is special too, and so are Wilson and Reese and the other names above and dozens of others, including Fever stars Kelsey Mitchell and Aaliyah Boston. The more eyes on players like that, the better for everyone. More tickets sold in more markets, more eyeballs on more TV screens, even for games not involving the Indiana Fever. It's a cycle, and if handled correctly by everyone involved, it would be a beautiful cycle. Alas, it turns ugly when people who should know better refuse to admit that nobody else in the WNBA, individually, has done for the league what Clark has done since 2024. Collectively, yes, the talent is remarkable, and the league itself is a worthy product. All of that. But until Clark showed up, where was the attendance, the average salary, the historic TV deals? That said, players seem to resent Clark. And you get that, right? They are too close, too competitive to anoint her. But when the league allows Clark to take the beating that she routinely takes, and the beating that she took on June 24th in particular, egregious, Fever coach Stephanie White called it, you have to wonder what is going on. Why the league's golden goose, to use a literary allusion from childhood, isn't being protected more. Why she isn't being protected at all. We're being honest here, remember? So let's be honest and concede this point. Clark is difficult to officiate. She is her league's Shai Gilgeous-Alexander, their Jalen Brunson, the best player on the court most of the time, attacking the rim all the time, all eyes on her, then flailing her arms wildly or snapping her head back theatrically or falling to the floor as if she's been badly hurt. At times, Clark looks like a World Cup soccer player trying to draw a call. At times, it can be hard to take any of them, Gilgeous-Alexander, Brunson, Clark, the best soccer players in the world, seriously. Does that mean that Clark deserves Thomas's fist into her throat, Ayayi's dangerous closeout later in the game, or for game officials to somehow miss what everyone saw in real time or replay? No. Clark doesn't deserve that, or for truly dangerous fouls to be ignored. To make another allusion from our shared childhood, even the little boy who cried wolf did, that one time, see an actual wolf. The disconnect between who Clark is and how she's treated by her own league is wild. Who is she? Not the best player in the league, no, but one of the most influential female athletes in the world, perhaps the most influential female athlete in the world, perhaps ever, given she plays a team sport and is not, like tennis superstar Serena Williams, an individual contractor. Does anyone appreciate Clark, or will she have to leave for that to happen? Next article, meet Honey Bear, the new America's hometown hound. Honey Bear, a golden retriever, was named America's Hometown Hound earlier this month at the America's Hometown Hound Festival in Plymouth. The event, hosted by Just Around the Corner, a pet sitting and dog walking business, was part of a contest that drew 101 entries and attracted more than 16,000 votes over three rounds of competition, according to a community announcement. The festival, held June 13th at Nelson Park, included local pet-friendly business vendors, craft tables, a police department comfort dog, entertainment, and family activities. In partnership with Plymouth Helping Hands for Animals, Just Around the Corner donated $1,300, all vendor fees, to the organization, which supports pet owners in need. Judges Deb Iaquinto, chair of the Plymouth Select Board, Amber Bartlett, owner of the Barker House in Plimpton, and Dr. Heather Geddes, lead veterinarian of Veterinary Urgent Care in Plymouth, met the finalists and listened to why they wanted to be America's Hometown Hound. Honey Bear was declared the winner and signed the winner's oath. Elsa, the runner-up, also signed an oath to step in if Honey Bear cannot fulfill the role. The America's Hometown Hound contest began in 2020 and has crowned six previous winners: Charlie Brown, a German Shepherd, Otis, a Golden Retriever, Tim, a mixed breed, Daphne, a Basset Hound, Flynn, a Newfoundland, and Samson, a Pit Bull. Honey Bear's first official appearance will be in the July 4th parade, according to the announcement. Throughout the year, Honey Bear is expected to represent America's hometown at various community events, charity fundraisers, and small business shopping events. Just Around the Corner is based in Manomet and serves the Massachusetts communities of Plymouth and Sagamore Beach. For more information, visit it's jackpetsit.com or call 508-245-1389. Next article. Scientist, fuel for a big El Nino is there. New event has potential to be record-breaking. Sea surface temperatures in the Pacific Ocean topped daily warm records for more than 20 days in June, a precursor to what many scientists expect to be one of the strongest El Nino events on record. Indeed, El Nino is well underway, said Kevin Trenberth, a climate scientist at the National Center for Atmospheric Research. Temperatures in the upper layer of the ocean in the El Nino region along the equator in the central and eastern Pacific are more than 3 degrees above normal. That's warmer than ever recorded for this time of the year and nearly the warmest for any time of the year. El Nino isn't just moving warm water around randomly in the ocean. It plays a key role in moderating temperatures in the tropical Pacific Ocean, Trenberth said. It moves warm water that builds up in the Pacific toward higher latitudes in the ocean where heat energy is released into the atmosphere as rain. The influence of this effect is forecast to ripple around the planet, shifting weather patterns for months to come. The pattern links with the atmosphere, shifting trade winds, jet streams, and other global weather systems. It can change rainfall patterns and contribute to large regions being drier or wetter, said Emily Becker, a research professor at the University of Miami. In some places, it increased the risk of costly extreme weather events such as tornadoes, winter storms, and back-to-back rainstorms that lead to flooding and landslides. In others, it could bring beneficial rain and fewer hurricanes. Either way, El Nino is likely to remain a hot topic throughout 2026. And while the National Oceanic and Atmospheric Administration and others expect the phenomenon to peak between November and January, its effects could linger well into 2027. Scientists expect the pattern to temporarily hike global temperatures, potentially making either 2026 or 2027 the warmest year on record. But record heat is just one El Nino effect to worry about. In California, the phenomenon increases the risk for what Daniel Swain, a climate scientist with the University of California, calls an arc storm, an extreme flood scenario, an onslaught of repeated rain of over 3 to 4 weeks. Unfortunately, that's all the time that we have for today. I hope you've enjoyed listening to the Brockton Enterprise on the Talking Information Center.
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11: Here's the forecast for the Boston and South Shore area on the Talking Information Center from the National Weather Service. For today, sunny temperatures in the lower 80s. Clear and cooler overnight temperatures in the mid-60s. For Tuesday, sunny and hot temperatures in the lower 90s. The sun rose this morning at 5:11, setting at 8:25 this evening. Stay tuned for more heading your way next on the Talking Information Center.
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2: And coming up next on the Talking Information Center, it's today's reading of the Taunton Daily Gazette. 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
3: Hello, this is Lynn, and I'll be reading today from the Taunton Daily Gazette for Monday, June 29th, 2026. And the first article is Taunton Saved Star Drive-In Plans Renovation by Daniel Schemer. It seems all right. It seems all is right in the world as the owner of Taunton Star Drive-In is scheduled to finalize the purchase of the property on June 30th, ending close to a year of uncertainty over the fate of the beloved restaurant. I have done my due diligence, inspections, environmental surveys, and appraisals. I have secured financing, said the restaurant owner, Erica Madden, in a June 19th post on Star Drive-In's Facebook, adding, I am thrilled that I can keep the Star Drive-In alive. Back in March, Madden told the Gazette and through social media that she had signed a purchase and sale agreement with the landlord, South Coast Development, while also extending the lease for Star Drive-In from the end of March to June 30th, 2026, giving her time to finalize details with the sale as well as secure financing. Located at 205 Myrick Street in East Taunton, Star Drive-In has existed since 1964. Madden purchased the business, but not the land, in 2016. Failed septic system replaced. Back in August 2025, Madden announced on social media that Star Drive-In's lease with South Coast Development wasn't getting renewed. It was eventually revealed from Madden through statements she gave to the Gazette, as well as public input at a city council meeting around that time, that the restaurant had been dealing with a failed septic system for years. The septic system was original to the property. Madden had stated to the Gazette in August 2025 the property owner wouldn't fix or replace her septic system as per the conditions in the lease agreement, unless she renegotiated her lease with the owner, increasing her monthly rent from $2,000 to $6,000 a month, which she refused. She told the Gazette she had already spent tens of thousands of dollars over the years doing septic pumping and maintaining portable toilets at Star Drive-In. She also said at the time, repairing the antiquated septic system could cost north of $100,000, according to estimates she received. The Taunton Board of Health approved a consent order with South Coast Development on September 9, 2025, to fix Star Drive-In's septic system. Madden told the Gazette in March of 2026 the plan eventually changed to replacing the septic system instead of fixing it, though she wouldn't divulge details at the time over whether it would be her or the landlord's financial responsibility. Erica Madden said in her June 19th Facebook post, the septic system for the property was finally replaced. Renovations in the works, restroom updates, AC, and maybe even extended dining area. Madden said in her Facebook post that in the last 10 years since she became the owner of the Star Drive-In, its staff has increased from 9 to 26. She admitted in her post that she's a bit scared of becoming the owner of the land starting on June 30th. But I think I have more in me, and I know I have a great team that will continue to offer the freshest seafood. Madden told the Gazette in March that once she officially closes on the property, she plans on doing some much-needed renovations. Said Madden in her Facebook post, I will be in a position to improve the property, restroom upgrades, AC for my team, building improvements, and who knows, maybe even an extended dining room. And the next article, American Express Emphasizes Exclusivity by Nancy Cutler. American Express has been around for more than two-thirds of the United States' existence. Like the nation, Amex has seen dramatic growth in cultural shifts. With a business model that has adapted to changing needs and changing markets, American Express has, for most of its varied history, catered to growth and the

0: perception of exclusivity. The company now describes itself as a global payments and premium lifestyle brand powered by technology. But its founding in 1850 centered on delivering precious goods and capitalizing on the country's westward expansion. By the end of that century, American Express products shifted as immigrants came to the United States and innovations in travel made the far corners of the globe more easily accessible. Then, post-World War II economy brought the credit card era. The financial services giant continues to feed and lead the United States economy. The company, which employs around $75,000, was recently ranked number 8 in Forbes and Statista's list of America's best large employers. While its roots as an express delivery service may seem far behind, American Express pivots also showed consistency. Trust, security, service is a thread that goes through the entire business, said Ira Galtman, American Express archivist, who spent an afternoon showing USA Today Network reporters American Express collectibles from a courier's satchel circa the 1800s to one of the company's first paper credit cards. How it started, how it's going. In 1850, Henry Wells and William Fargo, along with John Butterfield, formed American Express. The company was based in Buffalo, New York, and New York City. The company thrived with its connection to the Hudson River in New York City, to the Erie Canal, and the country's growing network of railways. Deliveries ranged from gold to oysters and just about anything in between. Within a few years, two partners started another express delivery company, Wells Fargo, to push further west as the gold rush sent California's population soaring. The companies developed a symbiotic relationship, shipping from east to west. American Express also kept supplies flowing to the Union Army's front lines during the Civil War. Election ballots in 1864 were sent to the soldiers on the battlefield, Galtman said. Meanwhile, the company kept inventing products that fit a need in a changing nation, such as when it launched business-to-business shipping specialties in 1878. But by 1882, the demand for goods went more liquid, with a need for quick cash, so American Express started the shift in its business model from goods to money. The company launched a more secure and user-friendly money order in direct competition with the U.S. Postal Service. Money orders allowed new immigrants to send funds back to their countries of origin and provided families, few had checking accounts back then, to pay bills and buy items from catalogs. In 1891, American Express came up with traveler's checks, considered high-tech in its day. Resistant traveler's checks provided a seamless way to convert currency. The product came with a connection to a growing chain of offices at major cities in the world. Travelers would make those offices among their first stops, with services beyond money exchange, from sending mail to reading an American newspaper. Travel assistance wasn't as formal as now, but Galtman pointed to the company's help for travelers when World War I started. He has a 1914 letter from a group of families who had been stuck in neutral Holland and were able to get ship passage to the United States with American Express's assistance. The letter thanked the company for its unfailing courtesy, patience, and resourcefulness and was signed by families from Providence, Rhode Island, to Waco, Texas. By 1915, the company was producing travel brochures. Replicas of the artwork now decorate the walls of American Express Tower offices in New York City. It already had a prominent role in currency exchange at home. From 1905 to 1908, the company was contracted with the U.S. government to provide currency exchange to new arrivals at Ellis Island. "We had a reputation for integrity," Galtman said, providing a fair market rate for exchanges after other companies had not been as trustworthy with new immigrants. In 1918, when the United States consolidated domestic express delivery, American Express's pivot to the travel and finance industries was locked in. The company launched its first credit card in 1958 with an annual fee of $6. The paper card was purple to hearken to the company's popular and reliable traveler's checks that had a violet hue. A pocket-sized merchant directory was produced to list all the places that honored the American Express card. American cities were listed, but so were major European hubs like Paris. The card is now accepted in more than 170 million merchant locations, said Melanie Bax, the company's vice president of corporate communications. They wouldn't fit it in a booklet anymore, she said. The company adopted the plastic card in 1959, and in 1969, the card's color was changed to green, just like money. American Express cards now come in all sorts of colors, from green to platinum to black centurion. The company made some bad investments, too. In 1963, its business loan sector fell prey to a Bronx swindler and his scheme that became known as the salad oil scandal. The ruse was so elaborate, it even included ships filled with water that only had a slick of oil on top to fool inspectors. The fallout nearly destroyed American Express after it was left to make good on loans when the perpetrator declared bankruptcy. American Express has long leaned into its status symbol and clubby image. In 1963, cards started carrying a member since statement that saluted customers' loyalty and played up the idea of exclusivity, and ad campaigns showcased the card as a status symbol. A famous series of ads in the 1970s focused on famous people like Jim Henson and his Muppets, and others whose names were well known, but whose visages were maybe not immediately recognizable. The camera would focus on them and they would say, "Do you know me?" The card would show their name at the end with a tagline, "Don't leave home without it." In a moment of cultural shift, Rep. Bella Abzug, D. New York, turned that particular ad pitch on its head when she employed it to let women know of a new landmark law. As Abzug had led the charge in Congress to pass the Equal Credit Opportunity Act in 1974, which prohibited by law discrimination against credit applicants on the basis of sex or marital status. It was later expanded to include race, color, religion, national origin, age, or public assistance status. To get the word out about the new law, Abzug starred in her own mock American Express commercial. "Do you know me?" she asked with a wry smile as she sat in a cafe wearing one of her signature hats. "Well, American Express did not know me." She then recounted for the camera how, as a sitting member of Congress, she had tried to get an American Express card and was told, as was policy across the industry, that her husband needed to apply and she could have her card through him. And so the battle for credit equality began. Flashing her actual American Express card, she said, "So now I have an American Express card, so I can tell this story." The ad boosted the company that started her crusade. "Carry an American Express card," she said, "as a symbol of woman's right to credit." And on the heels of the Great Recession, American Express was looking for a way to boost its small business customers. In 2010, the company used its marketing influence to promote the idea of Small Business Saturday to follow the day after Thanksgiving, Black Friday, and land before Cyber Monday. Small retailers really had a hard time coming out of the financial crisis, Galtman said. The shop small concept caught on, and it's now a holiday shopping tradition that boosts downtown storefronts across the United States. During COVID-19 shutdowns, American Express offered grants for the hard-hit restaurant industry. The grants were mostly earmarked for things like building outdoor dining that met social distancing needs. The grants evolved and continue supporting restaurants that are historically part of their communities. Over 5 years, American Express's backing Historic Small Restaurants program has delivered more than $5 million in grants to 130 historic, small, and independent restaurants across all 50 states, said Bax of American Express's corporate communications team. The grants, part of a bigger backing small business initiative launched in 2020, have helped restaurant owners weather economic hardship, recover from disasters, preserve their spaces, and expand to meet community needs. American Express invested a lot in its marketing and advertising. Many campaigns became award-winning industry standouts, and many have become part of the American vernacular. Think, don't leave home without it, or membership has its privileges. The company also leaned into celebrity with early traveler's checks ads carrying the distinct visage of Carl Malden, known as the veteran detective on the TV show The Streets of San Francisco. In the 1980s, American Express leaned into its elite status and appeal with the Portraits campaign. Famed photographer Annie Leibovitz captured celebrities and cardholders with a focus on subjects' stunning personalities rather than on the card itself. Along with Leibovitz, in the 2000s, the company launched the My Life, My Card campaign, with iconic card members highlighting what made American Express an iconic brand. The campaign included some humorous, even outlandish, spots, including director Wes Anderson discussing his movie-making process and Martin Scorsese offering a harsh critique of photos capturing his nephew's fifth birthday. One 2004 spot featured Robert De Niro discussing love of and heartbreak in a post-9/11 New York City, which helped boost the Tribeca Film Festival that De Niro had co-founded in 2002. The company's connections to Lower Manhattan and New York history run deeper than the nearby Hudson River. In the 1980s, American Express took a leading role in efforts to restore Ellis Island, where it once supported new immigrants' transition into the American economy and the Statue of Liberty. That included a 1983 marketing campaign that pledged to contribute a penny to the restoration of the Statue of Liberty every time one of its credit cards was used. The Statue of Liberty's exterior contains copper, so she was the color of a penny before oxidation gave her a green patina. The net? $1.7 million for Lady Liberty's benefit and a near 30% increase in the card's use by consumers. In 2011, American Express provided a $100,000 grant to the National Trust for Historic Preservation to help rehabilitate and reopen a section of Ellis Island. On September 11, 2001, the company lost 11 colleagues in its offices on the 94th floor of the World Trade Center North Tower. A memorial, 11 tiers, honors those members. In February, American Express sealed its commitment to return its headquarters to the World Trade Center complex. New York Governor Kathy Hochul announced the company's plans to build its new headquarters at 2 World Trade Center. It will be the final commercial piece of the World Trade Complex, with buildings starting nearly a quarter century after the September 11, 2001 terrorist attacks. Port Authority of New York and New Jersey Executive Director Catherine Garcia said the project underscores the strength, vibrancy, and resurgence of the World Trade Center campus and New York. The building, which will stand 1,226 feet tall, will be nearly 2 million square feet and have 55 floors. It is due to be ready in 2031. This is an investment in our company's future, our colleagues in the Lower Manhattan community, reaffirming our deep commitment to the neighborhood we've called home for nearly two centuries, American Express Chairman and CEO Stephen Squeri said in a statement. He described the building as a home for innovation, interaction, and growth. In the next article, 5 Declaration of Independence signers were from Massachusetts. By Catherine Messier. The 4th of July is almost here, and this year the holiday will commemorate 250 years since the founding of the United States. As the birthplace of the American Revolution, Massachusetts produced many key revolutionary figures who helped form the nation, multiple of whom even signed the Declaration of Independence. The Declaration was adopted by Continental Congress 250 years ago on July 4, 1776. a move which formally announced the separation of the American colonies from British rule. 2 months later, on August 2nd, 1776, the delegates of Congress signed the declaration, including five patriots from Massachusetts. Here's what to know about the five Declaration of Independence signers from Massachusetts, as well as how to visit their gravesites. John Adams. Most well known as the second president of the United States, John Adams was a vital Massachusetts patriot, originally born in Braintree in October of 1735. He entered Harvard University at age 16 and, after graduating and teaching, returned for his law degree, according to the National Constitution Center. Adams was admitted to the bar in 1759 and later became one of the most prominent lawyers in Boston, says the American Battlefield Trust. Adams put his background in political philosophy to use by publishing several articles justifying colonial opposition to the Stamp Act under a pen name in the 1760s. He rose to political spotlight in 1770 after defending six British soldiers and a commanding officer involved in the Boston Massacre, which earned him respect among his peers for his commitment to a fair justice system. In 1774, he was elected as a Massachusetts delegate to the First Continental Congress and later returned for the second. Adams made many significant contributions during his time in Congress, including nominating George Washington to lead of the Continental Army and insisting Thomas Jefferson draft the Declaration of Independence. In 1779, Adams was a key player in drafting the Massachusetts State Constitution, which later served as a model for the National Constitution. He was elected as the first vice president under President George Washington in 1788 and then president in 1796, serving one term before losing to Thomas Jefferson in 1800. On his deathbed on July 4, 1826, Adams's famous last words were, "Thomas Jefferson survives." He was unaware that Jefferson had died just a few hours earlier. John Adams is buried in the Adams family crypt under the United First Parish Church in Quincy. The church offers free tours of the grounds and crypt from April through November, with donations suggested. Number two, Samuel Adams. Sam Adams was born in Boston in September 1722, attending Harvard University, just like his cousin John Adams. In 1747, he joined the Popular Party, or a group dedicated to serving as a watchdog against parliamentary infringements on their liberties, according to the National Constitution Center. Adams truly threw himself into politics after his wife Elizabeth died in 1757 and became a leading figure in Boston resistance. In fact, it was Sam Adams who first proposed the famous notion of no taxation without representation. Sam Adams was elected to the Massachusetts General Court or House of Representatives in 1765 and was made clerk in 1766. He published over 20 articles under a pen name between 1968 and 69. In 1770, he organized a funeral for the colonists who died during the Boston Massacre. In 1775, Adams was chosen as a delegate to the Second Continental Congress, where he remained until 1781 to help draft the Articles of Confederation, the country's first constitution. After returning to Massachusetts, he served as president of the Massachusetts Senate, as lieutenant governor under Governor John Hancock, taking over as governor for 3 years after Hancock died. Adams himself passed at the age of 81 on October 2, 1803, and he is buried in Boston's Granary Burying Ground, located at 95 Tremont Street. The graveyard is free and open to the public from 9 to 5 daily. It is a stop on Boston's official Freedom Trail tours, offered daily. Sam Adams is also commemorated with a statue in front of Boston's Quincy Market. 3. John Hancock. The owner of the biggest signature on the Declaration of Independence is originally from Braintree. After attending Boston Latin School and Harvard University, Hancock was taken into the merchant business by his uncle, who raised him from the age of 7 after Hancock's father died. When Hancock's uncle died in 1764, he left his nephew his business and estate, making John Hancock one of the wealthiest men in colonial America, writes the National Constitution Center. Hancock stepped into politics soon after and rose to prominence largely due to the influence of Sam Adams, who supported Hancock joining the Massachusetts House of Representatives in 1766, according to the American Battlefield Trust. In 1774, Hancock was elected president of the Massachusetts Provincial Congress, described by the National Constitution Center as a revolutionary body formed in response to Royal Governor Thomas Gage's refusal to convene the Massachusetts legislature. The same year, Hancock was chosen as a delegate to the Second Continental Congress, and in 1775, the Congress made him their president, later making him the first member to sign the Declaration of Independence. John Hancock requested a leave of absence from Congress in 1777, after which he focused on state politics. He was elected the first governor of Massachusetts in 1780 and was reelected each year through 1785. Although Hancock was alive for the Constitutional Convention in 1787, he did not attend as he did not support shifting power away from state governments, though he later gave a speech favoring ratification at the Massachusetts State Convention. Hancock passed away at just 56 on October 8, 1793, following years of declining health. After a lavish funeral hosted by his longtime friend Sam Adams, Hancock was laid to rest at the Granary Burying Ground. The graveyard can be visited for free or on an official Freedom Trail tour. Number four, Robert Treat Paine. According to the National Constitution Center, Robert Treat Paine was born in Boston in 1731. Like many of his contemporaries, Paine attended Boston Latin School before entering Harvard at just 14 years old. After being admitted to the bar in 1757, he set up a practice in Taunton where he became involved in local politics. Paine's reputation grew after prosecuting the British soldiers involved in the Boston Massacre, a case which he lost to defendant John Adams. Paine took a seat in Massachusetts General Court in 1773, joined the Massachusetts Provincial Congress in 1774, and was sent to the Second Continental Congress, where he signed the Olive Branch Petition. Although Paine originally hoped separation from Britain would not be necessary, he voted for independence after England rejected the petition for peace. Like Hancock and Sam Adams, Robert Treat Paine is buried at the Granary Burying Ground. He was also Massachusetts' first attorney general. And the last is Eldridge Gerry. Best known as the father of gerrymandering, Patriot Eldridge Gerry was born in Marblehead in July 1744, joining his family's merchant business after gaining bachelor and master's degrees from Harvard. Under the mentorship of Sam Adams, Gerry entered politics in 1722, becoming a member of the Massachusetts legislature. Although he was unable to attend the First Continental Congress due to the death of his father, Gerry represented Massachusetts at the Second Continental Congress, where he urged others to sign the Declaration of Independence. He had a leading role during the Revolutionary War when he used European business connections to acquire military supplies, says the National Constitution Center. And he is buried in the Congressional Cemetery on Capitol Hill in Washington. So sorry, I had to cut this short at the end for time. Thanks so much for listening. This has been Lynn reading from the Taunton Daily Gazette. Have a wonderful day, week, and happy 4th of July. Take care.
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3: 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I'm Framingham.
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5: Hello. Good morning, everyone. My name is Diane from the Talking Information Center. Today is Monday, the 29th of June, and I will be reading from the Attleboro Sun Chronicle. Hello, everyone. My name is Diane from the Talking Information Center. Today is Monday, the 29th of June, and I will be reading from the Attleboro Sun Chronicle. Today's article is titled, Residents Along Betts Drive and Nearby Streets Got an Unexpected Visitor Over the Weekend. A black bear was observed Sunday on the street. The street, in west central part of town, is close to Scotts Brook and a large forested area near Heather Hill Country Club. He was just down at Betts Drive, walked right up my neighbor's driveway into his backyard, Jamie Lake posted on the North Attleboro Police Department's Facebook page. A video of the bear in a backyard was posted on the page as well. A bear was also reported in the area of Whiting Street, West Street, and Broadway Extension, which is not far from Betts Drive. Police checked the area to no avail. A bear was also known to be wandering recently through South Attleboro, Norfolk, and Wrentham, according to community social media and animal control offices in those towns, as well as West Greenwich, Rhode Island. Attleboro police received a call about 10 a.m. Monday about a bear being observed in South Attleboro. We received a call from a resident on Tomlinson Road reporting seeing a bear in his backyard, Deputy Police Chief Timothy Cook Jr. said. Shortly after, a second caller reported seeing a bear on Allen Avenue. Bears do come through our town at this time of the year. They are nomadic in nature, so please don't think they will take over your shed and call it home, Norfolk Animal Control Officer Hilly Cohen said in a post that was also shared on Plainville Wrentham Animal Control social media. Best thing everyone can do is remove bird feeders, suspend free-range grazing, fortify chicken coops and hives with hot wire. Tractor Supplies has supplies. Do not feed pets outdoors. Make sure your pets are in eyesight and keep your cameras nearby to catch some great photos. Feel free to direct message the ACO if you get great photos or sustain livestock damage, Cohen said. The public is advised to not approach bears and call 911 if a bear is seen. Residents are also urged to secure pets and other animals, as well as bird feeders and trash. Bears are often attracted to bird feeders and easily available food sources. North Attleboro Police joked on Facebook to also secure any picnic baskets, an obvious reference to the cartoon character Yogi Bear, who is fond of picnic baskets. Bears have been observed in North Attleboro, Attleboro, Plainville, Mansfield, and other communities over the past several years. They are becoming more common in Massachusetts, Rhode Island, and Connecticut as their population has grown. Black bears are common in western and central Massachusetts and are expanding their range. The population in the state, according to Mass Wildlife officials, is estimated to be around 5,000 now. It hit a lower of fewer than 100 in the 1970s. This article is titled, From the Rubble in Venezuela, An Unexpected Story of Survival Cuts Through Days of Tragedy. From La Guardia, Venezuela, a mix of rescue teams and civilians on Sunday peered at a mountain of rubble almost indistinguishable from the other ruins lining swaths of the northern Venezuelan coast following two devastating earthquakes. In the days since Wednesday's 7.2 and 7.5 quakes, search teams and locals had believed that there were no signs of life under the concrete mass of La Guaira State, one of the hardest hit areas. Then on Sunday came a burst of movement, A pair of dust-coated legs was pulled out of a hole by rescue teams from Virginia, France, and Venezuela. Teams gently carried the man from the structure where he had been trapped for 4 days, his body slack but still gripping his phone, onto a black tarp and administered an IV. Then came his young son, pulled shirtless and almost unresponsive over a pack of hard hat-clad rescue workers with the words, "Fairfax County Urban Search and Rescue," emblazoned on the backs. "Slow, slow, gentle, gentle," chanted rescue teams in a mix of Spanish and English as they passed the father and son through a crowd of onlookers into a nearby ambulance. The teams burst into applause, days into search and rescue efforts, at a time that hope of finding survivors was dimming. Associated Press journalists Juan Pablo Arias and Mateus Delacroix were among the throng of people who witnessed the rescue. On Sunday, Arias said they were scouring the La Guaira region, trying to see if we can see any miracles, when they found the U.S. rescue teams and local civilians calmly working to pull the father and son out of the building. "At this stage, many begin to lose hope. You can see that in their faces," Arias said, as helicopters flew overhead. "When somebody makes it out alive, this father and son, it's more than a glimpse. It's real hope for people." The 1-2 punch of the earthquakes has been the greatest natural disaster in the South American nation has faced in decades. Authorities reported 1,450 people were dead on Sunday, with 1,000 more injured and many more missing. The first 48 to 72 hours after a natural disaster are crucial to rescue efforts, though survival can be extended if people have access to food and water. But small moments of optimism, solidarity, and humanity like this have cut through almost overwhelming grief. Venezuelan firefighters poured water into the mouth of a dust-covered dog, peeking its head through cracks in the concrete. After being trapped for 70 hours, one woman sat up on a stretcher, grinning and waving at cheering crowds as she was loaded on a gurney into an ambulance. This article is titled, "A Chinese Dissident Recounts His Perilous Dinghy Escape to South Korea and How He Got to Canada." It is written by Canis Luang of the Associated Press. From Hong Kong, a roughly 40-hour sea journey on a dinghy with a dying phone. Detention in South Korea. That's just part of what Chinese dissident Doug Guangping endured to escape his native country. He arrived late last week in Canada, a destination he had eyed for more than a decade. Dong had been locked up in China several times, including for his activities commemorating the 1989 crackdown on pro-democracy protesters in Beijing's Tiananmen Square and past efforts to flee. "It's like living in a cage, very suffocating," he said in an online video interview with the Associated Press from Toronto, referring to the lack of freedom expressed in China. After his release from prison, the 68-year-old dissident said he was unable to receive retirement benefits or renew his passport and was under constant police monitoring. China's foreign ministry said the government handles the entry and exit of its citizens in accordance with the law and that Chinese citizens must abide by the Constitution and the law. Dong attempted to flee at least three previous times, in 2015 to Thailand, where authorities deported him back to China, in 2019, when he tried to swim to a Taiwanese island off China's east coast, and in 2020, when he reached Vietnam, only to be deported back again. Last month, he tried again. Dong says he shook off the fear of death. In the early hours of May 24th, he set off in a gray rubber dinghy fitted with an engine from Weihai, a coastal city in China's Shandong province under fine weather. He was eyeing Japan, confident that the government there would not send him back to China. But the next day brought fog. When he noticed his phone, which he relied on for GPS navigation, was on its last bar, he became terrified. His power bank also died. He quickly switched to his contingency plan, South Korea. Dung recalled that dread ran deep because his tiny boat might capsize if the winds and waves picked up. But he had no way to return and shook off the fear of death. Living conditions back in the country are so terrible that being alive is little different than being dead. So there is no point fearing death, he said. If you move forward, there's a chance at life. In the evening, he saw lights in the distance and moved toward them. The first vessel could not hear his cries for help and left. Later, he encountered a fishing boat that agreed to pull him on board. He asked, Oh, fuck. The fishers to call the police to help him. The South Korean Coast Guard detained him for allegedly violating the country's immigration law. They sought a warrant to formally arrest him, but a court refused, saying it's difficult to recognize sufficient grounds for a necessity for his arrest. From refugee center to Canada. Dung was later sent to a refugee center in Incheon, a port city near Seoul. Earlier this month, the UN Refugee Agency contacted him via video call, he said. A refugee center manager later asked about his height, weight, and eye color. He was worried at first, but it turned out to be a good sign. His lawyer told him it was at the request of the Canadian diplomatic mission. About a week later, Dong boarded a flight and he arrived in Toronto on Friday. He was still unclear what legal procedures were involved in his move, but guessed it was based on cooperation between the South Korean and Canadian governments and the UN agency. I feel very surprised, extremely surprised. It's like still in a dream. It's very fast, he said. He believed the resettlement status in Canada that his family secured in 2015 before Thai authorities deported him back to China was still valid. The Canadian embassy in South Korea declined to comment on Dong's case. South Korea's foreign ministry said the country handled the case in accordance with law and principle, but did not specify Seoul's role in arranging Dong's transfer to Canada. The UN Refugee Agency declined to comment on individual cases for reasons of confidentiality and protection. Dong vows to press on with his activism. Dong said he feels at home after arriving in Toronto, saying he finally tasted freedom for the first time in over a decade. There's not even a hint of fear, he said. He hopes to make a living, possibly by being a truck driver or an Uber driver. But the joy doesn't help Dong let go of the deportations by the Thai and Vietnamese authorities. In 2015, Dong and his family went to Thailand to seek refugee status from the UN Refugee Agency, but Thai authorities later arrested him and returned him to China, according to Amnesty International. His ex-wife and daughter managed to settle in Canada. The activist fled to Vietnam in 2020, but was sent back in 2022. He was jailed each time he was returned to China. He said he plans to consult the lawyer to see if he can sue both Thailand and Vietnam. For Dong, the fight is far from over. He also plans to press on in his call for China's democratization. In the late 1990s, the former police officer distributed leaflets with his articles on topics such as the Tiananmen crackdown. He was imprisoned for 3 years in 2001 for inciting subversion of state power. He also spent more than 8 months behind bars over his participation in a memorial for victims of the crackdown after being arrested in 2014, he said. My ultimate goal is for China to achieve constitutional democracy, he said. Associated Press writers Kim Tong-hyung in Seoul, South Korea, and Ken Moritsugu in Beijing contributed to this report. This article is titled Americans' Pride in U.S. History and Democracy Drops, and Fewer Are Proud to Be American, polls find. This was written by Lindley Sanders, Simran Parwani, and Amelia Thompson DeVoe of the Associated Press. Americans have grown less proud of their country's history or the way its democracy works over the past decade, according to a new AP-NORC poll. Americans' pride in the U.S. on several key attributes has dropped since 2017, including the nation's military and its political influence around the globe, according to the survey from the Associated Press NORC Center for Public Affairs Research. This poll was conducted in April as the United States and Iran fought over the Strait of Hormuz in a prolonged war that started with the U.S. and Israel launching strikes on Iran. New Gallup polling also finds that only 53% of U.S. adults are extremely or very proud to be an American, the lowest reading in the trend dating back to 2001. The findings point to a broad decline in patriotic sentiment over a tumultuous period that included most of President Donald Trump's first term, the COVID-19 pandemic, and rising inflation that contributed to a backlash against President Joe Biden. That time frame also covers Trump's return to the White House, where he's taken more aggressive actions on immigration and issues abroad. Much of the falling positivities come from Democrats, who have become increasingly disenchanted with the country since Trump's first term. At the same time, most U.S. adults say that being an American is extremely or very important to their identity, highlighting an enduring connection, even as some become increasingly critical of the country's past or the government's current actions. American pride declines on the armed forces and democracy. America's pride in the way democracy works in the U.S. has declined 14 percentage points, falling from 42% in February 2017 to 28% now. In addition, Americans' pride in their armed forces has dropped 19 percentage points since 2017, and pride in the U.S.'s history has declined 14 percentage points. In each case, the drop is largely driven by Democrats, with some movement among independents as well. Carla Galdamez, a 48-year-old Democrat who used to teach U.S. history, believes America has regressed under the Trump administration. While the Californian is not proud of Trump, she is pleased with how far the U.S. has come in 250 years. It's a country that really wanted to be different and really wanted to be better, she said. Despite some of the very ugly history that we have of segregation and slavery, if you look at the trajectory of the last 250 years, we've done nothing but get better and move toward a more egalitarian nation. Only 14% of Democrats and 28% of independents say they are extremely proud to be an American, according to Gallup's new poll, compared with 70% of Republicans. The AP-NORC poll found that Republicans are especially likely to be proud of the nation's armed forces. About 9 in 10 Republicans say the military makes them extremely or very proud, compared with about 6 in 1 in 10 U.S. adults. Samantha Fuchs, a 40-year-old San Antonio, Texas, says she's proud to be an American and doesn't hide it. The Texas Republican showcases that pride with an American flag in her front yard, as well as Trump flags in the backyard. And she plans to wear red, white, and blue on the 4th of July. Folks come from a military family, and while she believes the country's involvement in Iran is unnecessary, she remains a proud supporter of the military. I still support our troops, no matter what they do. Compared with only about one-third of U.S. adults under 30. Race or ethnicity matters more to many Black Americans. The AP NORC survey found that the vast majority of Black Americans, 73%, say their race or ethnicity is extremely or very important to see how they see themselves, higher than the share that say that about being an American. Vincent Harris, a 60-year-old in California, says his identity as a Black man rises above other attributes for him because of how Black men are treated in America. A lot of people are scared of Black men just because we are Black and we are male. And that's crazy, Harris said. People don't even take you for who you are as a person. They just look at your race. About half of Hispanic Americans say their race or ethnicity is highly important to them, compared with 22% of white Americans. Black and Hispanic adults are also more likely than white adults to say their family's ancestry or country of origin is highly important to their personal identity. Harris, who identifies as a gay man, says being an American is a wonderful thing because of the freedoms that Americans have, despite the obstacles he's had to overcome. It's great to be an American, regardless of race, gender, sexual orientation, religion, or whatever. As long as you have that freedom of choice as an American, that's a great thing, Harris said. Right now, I wouldn't live in any other country in the world. I'm here. I love it. The AP NORC poll of 2,596 adults was conducted in April 16th to 20th using a sample drawing from NORC's probability-based America Speak panel, which is designed to be representative of the U.S. population. The margin of sampling for error for adults is overall plus or minus 2.6 percentage points. Check your change. Rare quarters sneaking into circulation for America's 250th. This is by Dallas Gagnon from MassLive.com. Next time you pay with cash, you may want to take a closer look before handling over your change. A limited edition quarter could be hiding in your wallet right now, with an even rarer one sneaking into circulation within the next few days. The U.S. Mint has been releasing Declaration of Independence quarters into circulation since June 1st, 1 year only coins marking America's 250th anniversary. The coins feature Thomas Jefferson on the front and the Liberty Bell on the back, stamped with the dual date 1776 to 2026. Now, 250,000 limited edition versions of that same quarter are headed to banks and financial institutions ahead of the 4th of July, randomly mixed in with standard coins. The soon-to-be-released coins are rarer still, bearing a special July 4th privy mark and no mint mark, the only way to tell them apart. What's the bigger picture? The limited edition quarters are part of a broader series marking America's 250th anniversary. The U.S. Mint is releasing five new one-year-only quarter designs throughout 2026, featuring the Mayflower Compact, Revolutionary War, Declaration of Independence, U.S. Constitution, and Gettysburg Address. Three of the five designs are already in circulation, with the Constitution and Gettysburg Address quarters still coming later this year. Once 2026 ends, the designs are retired for good. In high demand, the Mint sold rolls and bags of the standard quarters directly at usmint.gov, a 100 coin bag for $63, and a two roll set of 80 coins for $56. According to Coin News, those sold out within minutes of launching on June 16th. The Privy Mark quarters are placed randomly into circulation. The only way to find it, the only way to get one, is to find it.
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7: Here's the forecast for the Boston and South Shore area on the Talking Information Center from the National Weather Service. For today, sunny temperatures in the lower 80s. Clear and cooler overnight temperatures in the mid-60s. For Tuesday, sunny and hot temperatures in the lower 90s. The sun rose this morning at 5:11, setting at 8:25 this evening. Stay tuned for more heading your way next on the Talking Information Center.
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19: Good day, this is Mary for the Talking Information Centre. I am reading Metro West Daily News, and it is June 29th of 2026. So, excuse me, first story up is... Oops. Solar-powered coffee roaster launches in Shirley. So, excuse me, first story up is... Oops.

Wavelength Coffee Roasters. It's a coffee roasting company that sources beans from farmers using sustainable practices before they're roasted electronically with solar power and packaged in recyclable cans. The couple, who live in Bolton, roast 7 types of coffee beans at their solar-powered facility at Phoenix Park in Shirley. The products are then sold through their website, wavelengthcoffee.com, and at select specialty retailers, including Concord Market in Concord, Marshview Farms General Store in Essex, Wilson Farm in Lexington, and Revival Cafe Plus Kitchen in Watertown, Alston, Boston, Lexington, and Cambridge. And so, how to create coffee beans without creating gas emissions? According to Jim Varney, more than 99% of the coffee that's roasted today uses natural gas, mostly methane. It's been done that way since the 1850s. When we started looking into that whole process, that was one of the big things we knew from the beginning we wanted to get away from, he said. Because, like all industries, we need to be looking to get away from fossil fuels. And the coffee roasting industry was kind of lagging in that way. Through research, the Varneys discovered Air Motion Roasters, a company that makes all-electric coffee roasters powered by solar. It's based in South Africa, but has a North American representative in Austin, Texas. There are very few people who are using all-electric, especially all-electric air roasters at a commercial level, Diana Varney said. There are very few. We are the only ones in New England that have all-electric air roaster used commercially. When it comes to good coffee, Diana Varney said it starts with the people who grow it. That's the piece we're really focused on, sourcing from people who are taking care of their piece of the world, wherever they may be in the coffee-growing regions of the earth, she said. It allows the origin of the coffee, the flavor, to really express, which we really value. Growers put so much work into their coffee, the last thing they want to do is muddy the flavor and not allow their efforts to show up in the cup, the Varney said. So they do their best to ensure the bean is really fully expressed in what they roast. Air roasting is not only better for the environment, but also helps produce a cleaner tasting coffee, Diana Varney said. She said research is ongoing about the health benefits of electric aired roasted coffee. We're not using a gas flame to roast our beans. The beans never come in contact with things like benzene or other byproducts of burning fossil fuel, she said. The Varneys focus on sources that give back by teaching and mentoring young people in the industry and giving women their fair share. Women across the coffee world are often more of the workers and less of the owners in the process, Jim Varney said. There are several importers or farmers we work with that are explicitly looking to give women their fair share of payments and make sure they include in all levels of the process and given training. Although many coffee roasters use bags for bean packaging, the Varneys use cans because they are reusable. The industry is kind of built around just bags, and they make it very easy for roasters to use bags, which is why you see so many of them, Jim Varney said. So using cans was kind of a hard choice. The Varney said they had to invest a lot of money up front for packaging because the minimum amount of cans they could purchase was 10,000 compared to a minimum for bags of 100. We had to purchase the packaging before we started in business and before we knew we could make something successful, Jim Varney said. So it was definitely a big risk to take on. They were able to find

0: a source in California that manufactured the cans, which pleased them because they wanted to buy a product that was made in the United States. And also from Metro West. Where to watch the fireworks? Fireworks will light up the skies in several Metro West and Greater Milford communities in the days surrounding the 4th of July as the nation commemorates 250 years of independence. With one notable exception, municipalities throughout the region are planning fireworks shows, concerts, parades, and other patriotic festivities. Absent from this year's calendar is Framingham Stars and Stripes Celebration. City officials cancelled the event, which typically includes fireworks over Farm Pond, citing budget constraints and staffing challenges. Here's where residents can celebrate the 4th of July this year. On July 4th, Bellingham will host its Independence Day and 250th anniversary celebration at Bellingham High School. The events begin at 5 p.m. and with live music, family festivities and food vendors, followed by 6 p.m. concert. Fireworks are scheduled for 9:30 p.m. on the high school fields. Franklin is having a 5-day 4th of July celebration from July 1 to 5 at Franklin High School, each night from 6 to 10 p.m. Visitors can enjoy a carnival featuring rides, food, live music, and family activities. Fireworks will take place on Thursday, July 2nd at 10 p.m. The town will also host its annual Blues Festival on July 4th from 6 to 10 p.m. In Milford, planned for July 5th, Milford will host its Independence Day fireworks and America's 250th celebration at Plains Park. The event begins at 5 p.m. with music starting at 6 p.m. and the fireworks expected at 9:30 p.m. The Milford Lions Club will be selling hot dogs, hamburgers and sausages. New City Micro Creamery will serve ice cream, and other vendors will have items such as candy and lemonade. The event's rain date is Friday, July 10th. While several communities are marking the holiday with fireworks, others are holding parades, picnics, and reenactments. Hopkinton is among several municipalities to host a parade to celebrate the holiday. July 4 event begins at 11 a.m. at the Center School and ends on Ash Street. The theme of the parade is Hopkinton Celebrates America's Birthday and will feature historic uniforms and costumes with trucks and floats. Any residents are welcome to sign up to participate in the parade, according to the town's website. After the parade, there will be an award ceremony at the Town Common gazebo to recognize participants in categories such as Most Patriotic, Most Creative, and Best Performance. Natick will host a community picnic on July 4th from noon to 4 p.m. on the Natick Common. The event will include lawn games, family activities, music, and kids' bike parade where families can decorate bikes, wheelchairs and strollers, and parade around the common. Food and ice cream trucks will be on site throughout the event. Sudbury's 4th of July parade will begin at 1 p.m. on July 4th, according to the town's website. The parade typically lasts between 1 to 2 hours and runs from Union Avenue to Town Centre. Following the parade, there will be a reading, of the Declaration of Independence. And from Metro West Daily News, West Nile virus detected in mass mosquitoes. West Nile virus has been found in mosquitoes in Massachusetts for the first time this season, local health officials said. The virus, which can cause sickness in humans, was detected in a mosquito sample collected Tuesday, June 16th, in the town of Clarksburg in Berkshire County, according to the Massachusetts Department of Public Health. With warmer weather and summer officially beginning this week, it is time of the year when we typically begin detecting West Nile virus in mosquito populations, said the Public Health Commissioner, Dr. Robbie Goldstein. These findings serve as an important reminder that people should take steps to protect themselves from mosquito bites. The virus is typically passed to humans through the bite of an infected mosquito, the DPH said. There were 9 human cases of West Nile virus in Massachusetts in 2025. No human or animal cases of the virus have been reported so far this season. And what is West Nile virus? West Nile virus is a mosquito-borne illness that can be spread to humans and cause diseases such as encephalitis and meningitis, according to the Massachusetts Department of Public Health. In the Bay State, 131 people were reportedly infected with the West Nile virus between 2014 and 2023, and 8 of those people died, the department said. However, about 80% of the people infected with West Nile virus do not develop any symptoms, the CDC said. About 1 in 5 people infected develop a fever with symptoms such as a headache, body aches, gastrointestinal issues, joint pains, or a rash, according to the CDC. Additionally, about 1 in 150 people who are infected develop a severe illness affecting the central nervous system. West Nile virus can infect people of all ages, though people over the age of 50 are at a higher risk for serious disease, according to the Massachusetts Department of Public Health. The virus can be diagnosed based on one's symptoms, history of possible exposure to infected mosquitoes, and testing their blood or spinal fluid, the CDC said. The CDC said that while no specific treatment for West Nile virus exists, the symptoms can be managed as the body fights it off. The Massachusetts Department of Public Health recommends applying insect repellent when outdoors to reduce the risk of mosquito bites, which can transmit West Nile virus. It's best to use repellent with an EPA-registered ingredient, DEET, permethrin, picaridin, oil of lemon eucalyptus, according to the instructions on the product label, the department said. However, DEET should not be used on babies under 2 months and should be used in concentrations of 30% or less on older children, the department said. Oil of lemon eucalyptus should not be used on children under 3. Those going outdoors can also wear long sleeves, long pants, and socks to reduce the risk of getting bitten. The DPH said people should avoid spending extended periods of time outside from dusk to dawn, when mosquitoes are most active. The department also recommends getting rid of any standing water where mosquitoes tend to lay their eggs. Residents should empty and clean bird baths, unused flower pots, kiddie pools, water troughs, and rain gutters that may be collecting water. It's also important for residents to make sure their window and door screens fit properly. Do not have holes, the DPH said. Residents can check mass.gov/mosquito-borne-diseases to monitor West Nile virus activity in Massachusetts. In days before the nation celebrates its 250th, one of the soldiers who made American independence possible is finally getting recognized. Private John Pumphrey, a Maryland native and soldier who was killed during the Revolutionary War, has been identified thanks to DNA and genealogical research. Pumphrey's remains were initially found in 2022 when the remains of 14 soldiers who served with the 7th Regiment of the 1st Brigade of Maryland Division were recovered from a colonial era battlefield in South Carolina. The work to identify Pumphrey's remains was a collaborative effort led by FHD Forensics, which uses DNA technology and forensic investigative genetic genealogy for unknown subject investigations. During an event celebrating Pumphrey's life and service, FHD founder and president Alison Peacock described her team's efforts as incredibly expensive, adding, "It's incredibly tedious work, and it's incredibly complicated research to go all the way back to the colonial era." Rick Wise, executive director of the South Carolina Battleground Preservation Trust, spoke of the importance of identifying Pumphrey. "We're proud that the identifying this soldier allows you, his family, to know the fate of their relative, and that his sacrifice is being honored by a grateful nation," he said. Pumphrey's remains were recovered alongside 13 other soldiers from a battlefield in Camden, South Carolina, roughly 35 miles northeast of Columbia. The group is collectively known as the Camden 14. The researchers used a tiny piece of Pumphrey's skull to extract his DNA. The genetic profile was then uploaded to a database revealing his ancestors, siblings, and surviving family members. "It's very touching, and so I'm honored to be part of his family, Amanda Steele, one of Pumphrey's relatives, told Baltimore media outlet WMAR2. Tammy Fink, another relative, said, "I think that's what we all want, is to be free. And he's a part of us being free today." Biological anthropologists working on the case determined that Pumphrey was between 13 and 15 years old when he enlisted with Maryland's 7th Regiment in 1777. He died in 1780, meaning he was not even 20 years old when the war claimed his life. "The fact that we were able to give him back his name, that he was treated with honor, and that from now on people will know about his bravery is really special," Valerie Kemp, a senior genealogist with FHD Forensics, said at the ceremony. The Camden 14 were reburied during a military funeral in 2024. Pumphrey's final resting place is in Camden's historical Quaker Cemetery, not far from the battlefield where he was slain. Our success at uncovering the story of this young American hero couldn't have come at a better time, as we're celebrating our 250th anniversary as a country, Peacock said. "It's the ultimate gift to every American to get to know this boy who literally gave his life for the concept of freedom from tyranny." Grand Canyon heat turns deadly, prompts warning. 3 hikers died in 2 apparent heat-related incidents in Grand Canyon National Parks and the Canyon Trails on June 12th and June 16th, according to the National Park Service. Temperatures within the Inner Canyon can regularly exceed 109 degrees in the shade during the midday hours of 10 a.m. and 4 p.m., park officials said. A 72-year-old man died June 12th on the South Kaibab Trail after showing symptoms of heat-related illness, according to the National Park Service in a news release. On June 16th, a 67-year-old man and a 68-year-old woman died on the North Kaibab Trail in an incident that also appeared heat-related. The park said the June 16th deaths remain under investigation and the victims' names have not been released. Rangers and emergency crews supported by aircraft responded to both incidents but found the hikers dead. All 3 bodies were taken to the Coconino County Medical Examiner's Office, according to park officials. The deaths are the latest in a series of fatalities on the South Kaibab and Bright Angel Trails, 2 major routes that descend into the Grand Canyon's hotter Inner Canyon. The leader's death came less than 2 weeks after an 18-year-old hiker died June 3rd after experiencing heat-related symptoms on the Bright Angel Trail. The Bright Angel Trail runs from the South Rim into the Inner Canyon toward the Colorado River at the bottom. Rangers responded to calls for help and attempted life-saving measures and a helicopter rescue, but the hiker later died, park officials said. The Coconino County Medical Examiner's Office was still investigating the death. Grand Canyon National Park officials advise hikers to plan around the hottest part of the day and avoid inner canyon trails from 10 a.m. to 4 p.m. Excuse me. Officials say most people who need emergency medical help from heat illness in the canyon are hiking during those hours. Temperatures in the direct sun can run 15 to 20 degrees hotter than posted shade temperatures, according to the National Park Service. Conditions also grow hotter as hikers travel farther into the canyon. The park advises hikers to carry plenty of water, electrolyte replacement drinks, food, and basic first aid supplies. Hikers can lose 1 to 2 quarts of water per hour through heavy sweating and extreme heat, according to the National Park Service. Officials also recommend taking breaks in shaded areas and using available water resources to cool off. When possible, hikers should soak their clothing and skin to help lower their body temperature. Fatigue, nausea, vomiting, headaches, cramps, and cool, moist skin can be signs of heat exhaustion, according to the park. Confusion, poor judgment, unconsciousness, or seizures can be signs of heat stroke. The park advises hikers to cool the person immediately and call for help. Hikers should not assume rescuers can arrive immediately, officials say. And the ICE Detention Center plan scrapped. In the first 3 months of 2026, U.S. Immigration and Customs Enforcement purchased nearly a dozen commercial warehouses as part of an effort to rapidly expand its detention space. Following intense backlash from communities around those properties, a series of lawsuits and leadership shakeup at the Department of Homeland Security, the agency now appears to be abandoning the initiative, a dramatic shift away from a plan that had already been spending upward of $1 billion. Multiple federal, state, and local officials announced in June that the projects would not be moving forward, citing conversations with immigration authorities. DHS also indicated in court records that it intends to sell a warehouse it purchased in Romulus, Michigan. In a statement, DHS said it's moving swiftly to utilize existing detention space with our state and county partners to support deportation efforts rather than converting empty warehouses into detention centers or sites. DHS has remained singularly focused on removing the worst of the worst criminal illegal aliens from the United States and is always evaluating the best methods to do so, the agency said. These heinous criminals, once arrested, should be removed at lightning speed, not housed on American soil at the taxpayers' expense. In Social Circle, Georgia, where ICE purchased a warehouse with more than 1 million square feet of space for $128 million. City officials said the federal government confirmed it is no longer purchasing the project. Based on the information provided to the city, it is our understanding that the property could be sold if there are no other federal agencies that express interest in the property, the city said in a June 18th statement. Mm. On June 22nd, U.S. Senator John Fetterman, Democrat, Pennsylvania, said in a statement that ICE canceled plans to convert two warehouses in his state into immigrant detention centers. The commercial buildings were purchased by the government for a combined $206.9 million, property records show. I'm pleased to confirm ICE will not be moving forward with detention facilities in Tremont and Upper Boone Townships, Fetterman said in a statement. I appreciate that Homeland Security Secretary Mark Wayne Mullen recognized the negative impacts these facilities would have in Pennsylvania, including the direct threat to local economies and infrastructure, and canceled these plans. In a June 22nd court filing related to a lawsuit against a proposed detention site in Romulus, Michigan, the government said it no longer intends to retrofit the warehouse and plans on selling it. Plans for a warehouse in Sirocco, Texas, also have been scrapped, U.S. Representative Veronica Escobar, Democrat, Texas, said in a recent news conference. And on June 18th, New Jersey Governor Mickey Sherrill and State Attorney General Jennifer Davenport issued a joint statement citing a New York Times report that said ICE had abandoned plans for a warehouse in Roxbury, New Jersey, along with six others.
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1: And coming up next on the Talking Information Center, it's the Lynn Daily Item. 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
10: Hello, my name is Janet. It's Monday, June 29th, and I will be reading from the Linfield Daily, the Lynn Daily Item. Saugus Board hears Kowloon's updates. A set of plans for the apartments that will eventually be located where Kowloon Restaurants currently is, Rendering, Marcheronia, and Associates. Conversations about Kowloon's restaurant future apartments continue with the presentation to the Zoning Board of Appeals, joining a series of meetings that have been ongoing since 2022 and leading to another continuance by the board. Attorney Richard Magnin is representative of the Wong family, saying that they have now been in the site and master plan review process with the planning board for 2 years. The planning board informed them that before they could act, the applicant would need to go to the zoning board for variances that were appeared to be required. Paul Macedonia of Macedonia and Associates presented details plans to the board, noting that as building number one is constructed, the existing Kowloon would continue to operate. Once that building's done, the Kowloon will move into a temporary Kowloon in this building, number one, while building number two is completed with the ultimate Kowloons, Macedonia said. A current bylaw requires 7 Kowloon spaces for a restaurant, and one of the variants of the project is seeking is because the temporary Kowloon will only have 4. Board member Chris Riley asked how long temporarily would be, and Macedonia said about 18 months. The project is also seeking a parking variance regarding the landscape area required every 15 spaces. Macedonia pointed out that the bylaws require 10% open space, and the project plans include almost 20%. Another variance due to a section in the bylaws saying parking areas containing 50 cars or more should have a minimum driveway of length of 50 feet between the right of way to the first parking space or the internal driveway intersection. A section of the project, the Red Roof Inn, which has been there for more than 20 years, is not 50 feet from the right of way to the first parking space. Everything outlined by Macedonia falls under the Route 1 zoning bylaw, and Special Counsel Jesse Schromer explained that one of the items in the bylaw is that the planning board does not have the authority to waive those requirements. I should caution the board members, as the applicant alluded to, there is a consultant engineer who was advising the planning board regarding these issues, and the list of request variances was based on the review of the plan and his assessment, Schromer said, adding that consultant was against some of the variances. Schromer said it might be a good idea for the consultant to attend a meeting to explain all the decisions made, and Magnum agreed. The decision will continue on July 23rd. Lynn recognized as a housing hero. Lynn, the city of Lynn, is being honored for its multifaceted approach to tackling the housing shortage, including implementing the city's housing production plan, comprehensively modernization in the city's zoning code to unlock housing production, leveraging public land and funds to reduce the costs of development and establishing a municipal housing trust fund. Every year at its annual Housing Institute, the Massachusetts Housing Partnership honors individuals, communities, and organizations across the Commonwealth for their dedication to support and expanded affordable housing opportunities. 3 honorees were selected for this year's Housing Hero Award. This year's recipients included the City of Lynn, Franklin County, and Regional Housing and Redevelopment Authority, and Judge Dina Feen. We're certainly grateful and honored for the recognition of the work across the city, Lynn Housing Authority and Neighborhood Development and Community Partners, said Mayor Jared C. Nicholson. Charlie Gaeta, Elhand Executive, said the Lynn Housing Authority Neighborhood and Development congratulates Mayor Jared C. Nelson and the City of Lynn. We are truly grateful for the strong and progressive partnership we have built together, a relationship that continues to grow stronger every day. Franklin County Regional Housing and Redevelopment Authority, HRA, is being recognized for more than 50 years of tireless work in the Franklin County region, expanding housing opportunities and increasing access to affordable housing in an area where more must be done with fewer resources compared to neighboring counties. A key achievement under the leadership of Executive Director Gina Govani was working with the state lawmakers on the legislation process to facilitate the merger with Shelbourne Housing Authority. The translation to the single regional agency allows the HRA to streamline administrative across the public portfolio. One reason why I wanted to structure the organization this way was to give more time to focus on new development and opportunities, Giovanni said. State Senator Joe Comerford said Franklin County Regional Housing and Redevelopment Authority, under the leadership of Gina Govani, is a force for good. Every day, Gina and her team rise again and again to ensure individuals and families in Franklin County have access to affordable housing while calling attention to the challenges and opportunities of expanded housing options in rural areas. Housing Hero captures perfectly the Authority's essential work and service. Judge Dina Feen is being lauded for her longtime leadership in the securing housing stability for families through the Wayfinders City of Homes Initiative. Feen served on the Massachusetts Housing Court for 21 years, presiding over many code enforcement and receivership cases, both critical tools in neighborhood stabilization efforts. After retiring from the bench, she found a way to connect receivership to affordable housing by designing the operationalizing the City of Homes initiative in Springfield. Vacant distressed properties are transferred to nonprofits for rehabilitation and sale to income-eligible first-time homeowners at an affordable price. She assisted in obtaining $3 million in seed funding for the project, which is now working to scale beyond Springfield's. It's very heartwhelming, Feen said, of our award. There's so much to do. I feel like we're just getting started. Wayfinders President and CEO Keith Farley said, I'm grateful for the judge Feens has done to create a new pathway to address blatant properties in our communities. The impact of her work has already been felt in our region and resulted in new home ownership and opportunities, greater generational wealth building, and transformative changes in the neighborhoods that long suffered with disinvestment. Springfield Director of Housing Geraldine McCaffrey said, Dina has been such a friend to the city of Springfield, where she used her deep understanding of vacant property receiverships to increase housing opportunities and stabilize in neighborhoods. Marblehead cheers 60 years. Marblehead. As a veil of fog settled over Marblehead Harbor Sunday night, the rhythmic wash of waves was joined by a soft pop of champagne corks at the Festival of Arts Champagne reception in an anticipation of the festival ahead. The historic Fort Sewell was the backdrop of this yearly event and the fundraiser for the festival. A large tent featuring food vendors kept attendees well-fed as the event's champagnes began to flow and the Rule of Three experienced band rocked the harbor. Attendees were encouraged to dress to impress, wear your dancing shoes, and bring your best hat, according to the festival website. Marblehead did just that, with all the colors of summer on display, including festive hats. Some, like Brenda Kelly Kim's, were homemade. This year was Kelly Kim's third time at the reception and her third year creating a cod art piece for the festival. Dressed in her handmade hat and blue and white dress, she said, I love it every year. Every year I made a hat and this one took me longer than I planned. She added, it's a fun time. It's a way to be creative and a way to be part of community. Kelly Kidsem said, "I just love seeing everyone come out in their outfits and how they decide to represent and show up. It's all about showing up. I love to see how people do that in their own individual spaces." Amid the colorful hats and tasteful florals that made up the reception outfits, several vendors set up booths showcasing local businesses and culinary artisans, including the town's very own Like Mom Made Marblehead, run by Kristen Dubay Horton, served up a freshly baked pies to attendees. Dubay Horton said one of the festival's greatest strengths is its diversity, noting that the celebrants many forms of creativity, including writing and music, not just visual art. She added that the event is really fabulous, praising its celebration of culinary arts and music on display. Horton said that when she first attended, she thought the festival focused solely on artwork displayed on walls, but has certainly come to appreciate the more broader artistic scope. Michael Fox and his wife, Laura Whitehill, were in town visiting family and were drawn to the festival's tradition and showcase of local vendors. Whitehill, originally from Marblehead, said she recalled going to the festival at a very young age and has even submitted art to the festival. Another musical group tucked outside the entrance of the festival, the Atlantic Quartet, played as attendees filed in. Their group name honors a member of the quartet who has passed away. Cheryl Campbell, whose music stand was at the event. Heat wave and high humidity will blast much of the eastern U.S. this week, written by Mark Levy. A long and dangerous heat wave will blast a large swath of the central and eastern United States this week, the National Weather Service has said, with temperatures rising ahead of the 4th of July holiday and feeling even hotter because of the high humidity that's arriving with it. Already parts of the U.S., especially Phoenix and central Texas and much of the Southwest, were experiencing high temperatures around 100 degrees Fahrenheit on Sunday when the Weather Service warned of severe wildfire conditions developing across much of the West as new fires popped up across the region. On Sunday, well over 130 million Americans across the Southern and Great Plains were under moderate to severe heat risk conditions, according to the Weather Service maps, and that the area forecasts to expand the temperatures to intensify as the week drags on. Forecasters say several days of high temperatures, some above 100 degrees Fahrenheit, will settle in the lower Great Lakes, the Mid-Atlantic, and the Mississippi and Ohio River valleys. Some high records could even set in areas from the lower Great Lakes to the Mid-Atlantic and New England later in the week, said the Weather Service meteorologist Brian Putnam. A number of the big cities could see their highest temperatures of the year so far as they host the World Cup matches in celebration of the American 250th anniversary. Feeling the heat will be the East Coast cities of New York, Philadelphia, Washington, Baltimore, Midwest, the Great Lakes, including Chicago, Indianapolis, St. Louis, Detroit, southern cities including Dallas, Little Rock, Arkansas, Memphis, Tennessee will also see high temperatures. The heat will last into next weekend across the Great Plains in the Southeast and the Mid-Atlantic weather services. Temperature will rise well into the 90s and low 100 degrees Fahrenheit, and the Weather Service said high humidity will lead to heat indexes of 100 to 110 degrees Fahrenheit and as high as 115. That's heat that is impactful to anyone, Putnam said. It's just not older adults or younger children or people who are spending a time on the outdoors. Maybe straining themselves a little bit more than normal. This is heat that really could impact everyone, especially people outdoors going on into a holiday weekend. The heat index, which factors in humidity and is included on many weather forecasts, provides a sense on how hot it really feels and what dangerous for prolonged exposure to strenuous activity. AccuWeather meteorologist Tyler Royce said the temperatures will be significantly above normal. For instance, in Washington's high around the 4th of July average from 89 degrees Fahrenheit, while Indianapolis averages around 85 Fahrenheit. But this week, both cities will be hotter by 10 to 11 degrees Fahrenheit, Royce said. The high-pressure system and the area of dry sinking air creating the heat that will act like a rock and force storms to go around it and limit rainfall across the east, Roy said, sometimes called a heat dome. Nightly lows of in the 70s Fahrenheit or even high 80s won't provide much relief, meteorologists said. For those who don't have air conditioning, especially in the eastern cities like New York, where lows may dip below 80 degrees Fahrenheit, it's going to be miserable to sleep, Roy said. Roy said that the prime time for heat-related illnesses because the people's bodies aren't able to recover and cool off. During extreme temperatures, limit outdoor activity, stay hydrated, ensure access to air conditioning and other cooling areas, the Weather Service said. A reform push is growing for social media restrictions. Amy Neville describes Christian Bride as her soulmate, but the day that forged their bond, June 23, 2020, was the worst of each of their lives. Both Bride and Neville lost their teen sons that day. Their kids lived 1,000 miles apart and never met, but they both died from harms related to their social media use. When the two mothers met early in the advocacy work to protect other kids, Bride said she felt totally alone. But they have since seen the online child safety movement blossom with scores of other parents who lost kids pursuing stronger media safeguards and legislation to protect children online. With that momentum, advocates say the tide seems to be turning. A pair of landmark jury verdicts this year showed a way forward for holding tech companies accountable. And while the U.S. is nowhere near embracing social media bans for children, it's like it's seen from Australia to Indonesia, a push for regulation is simmering again in the Congress. Moving forward for me is this groundswell. We now have the court of opinion on our side, and that is powerful. That has brought things to the next level, Neville said in an interview. Her son, Alexander Neville, was a brilliant and intense. Neville said with an entrepreneurial spirit and the best laugh in the world. When he was 14, a drug dealer connected with him on Snapchat and sold him a pill that killed him. Carson Bride was the bright light of his family. A funny and caring kid who loved connecting with people, his mother said. He died by suicide at the age of 16 after severe cyberbullying. The teenagers were honored in Washington, D.C. on Tuesday alongside 270 other children and young people who died because of online harm. It was the sixth anniversary of the boys' deaths, a date their families have worked to establish as Social Media Victims Remembrance Day. Jury verdicts hold social media companies responsible for harms. Growing awareness of the dangers social media poses for young, developing brains has shown up in a way of new restrictions globally. Australia, the UK, Turkey, Indonesia, and others have passed bans on kids under 16 or 15 from using platforms like TikTok, YouTube, and Instagram. In the U.S., the movement turned to a corner with two jury verdicts against Meta and one against Google that galvanized proponents for kids' online safety. Evidence in the court cases revealed that some of the tech companies' inner workings, including communications of employees who liken their products to drug and casinos. That the Los Angeles trial accusing social media platforms of using deliberate harm to children was allowed to move forward was itself a watershed movement, said Matthew Bergman, head of the Social Media Victims Law Center, which represents more than 1,000 plaintiffs in the lawsuit against social media companies. Section 230 of the 1996 Communications Decency Act shields tech companies from legal responsibility for post-contact. It had been a barrier to accountability, but lawsuits were sideswiping its protection by focusing on companies' deliberate designs, choices, rather than content. It is still a hurdle, but it's no longer a barrier, Bergen said. In the U.S. federal legislation of social media, has moved a glacial pace. The Children's Online Privacy Protective Act, which took effect in 2000, requires kid-oriented apps and websites to get parents' consent before collecting personal information of children under 13. This week, lawmakers in the House unveiled a bipartisan deal called the Kids Internet and Digital Safety Act. It includes portions of the Kids Online Safety Act, or KOSA, K-O-S-A, which passed in the Senate in 2024. But critics say it's been stripped of all its important part, a provision called duty of care, a legal term that requires companies to take responsible steps to prevent harm. Without a duty of care, big tech companies will maintain the status quo of putting profit before the safety of our children, Senator Marsha Blackburn, Republican from Texas, said in a statement. Bride said advocates have to employ a three-prong approach, utilizing legislation, litigation, and education. That way, when one stalls like legislation, Bride said, that we have the trials and we have litigation. So we keep pressing forward and we're not going to give up. Over the years, social media platforms have introduced some safety features, including separating minors into teen accounts and providing even higher restrictions for younger teenagers. Instagram, for instance, now restricts teen accounts to viewing content that aligns with PG-13 ratings, and the accounts are set to private and can't be messaged by strangers. YouTube has a separate kids app and parental controls on its regular platform that allows for supervised kids accounts for preteens who have aged out of YouTube Kids. But child advocates say there's still a long way to go. Their fundamental incentive to design products that minimize engagement has not changed, Bergman said. Yes, there have been some improvements. A 13-year-old child is not, by default, provided with an open account for adult predators to prey upon. So you know there are baby steps, but there are steps in the right directions. We just need more of them. A new law could create a list of immigrants illegally living in Mississippi. Advocates are alarmed. A new Mississippi law will authorize the state's top law enforcement agency to compile a list of all immigrants illegally living in the state. What's to be done with the information is a bit open-ended, but the law set to take effect Wednesday is sparking alarm among immigrant advocates who feel it could become a new tactic to target immigrants in conjunction with President Donald Trump's plan to deport millions of people lacking legal approval to live in the U.S. The law says the State Department of Public Safety may use all reasonable law investigative means available to determine the number and the identities of all illegal aliens in Mississippi. That includes collecting their names, addresses, countries of origin, and whether they are an adult or a minor. It also includes a noted criminal history and the date, location, the status of deportation procedures. The department is directed to share information on those suspected of violating laws with state and local authorities. The measure neither requires nor prohibits the database from being shared with U.S. Immigration and Customs Enforcement. Republican State Senator Angela Hill, who sponsors the measure, said states have the right and the obligation to assist the U.S. government in discouraging illegal immigration, which she says facilitates crimes such as human and drug trafficking. The new law seems to be like common sense to me, Hill said. In order to address the problems caused by illegal immigration, we need to understand the magnitude of the problem. Identifying the number and the identity of illegal aliens in Mississippi is a concrete way to better understand the problem. Nationwide, states have already enacted more than 100 immigration-related laws this year, according to the Associated Press tallies. In Republican-led states, those measures generally have aligned with Trump's agenda by requiring local sheriffs to sign cooperative agreements with ICE, reinforcing eligibility restrictions for public benefits, and directing election clerks to check voter right rolls against the federal systematic alien verification for entitlement system in their attempt to flag non-citizens. Democratic-led states generally have pushed back against Trump with new laws banning cooperative pacts with ICE, forbidding ICE tactics like wearing masks and restricting immigration enforcement actions in schools, hospitals, and other sensitive areas without judicial warrants. Trump says his plans for a golf course will have Washington hosting a tournament. President Donald Trump on Sunday surveyed several of his construction projects around the nation's capital, suggesting afterward that his redevelopment of the East Potomac Golf Links would enable it to host a premier tournament. When completed, this course will have the ability to host major golf tournaments, including the U.S. Open, the Ryder Cup, the PGA Championship, and top other PGA Tour events, Trump posted on social media. Trump toured the course with Interior Secretary Doug Bergman, various aides, and a golf course architect, Tom Fasano, and his son, Gavin Fasano. The president's redevelopment of the course is subject to a lawsuit in the U.S. District Court. I'm going to have to end here. Thank you for listening to the Talk and Center, Information Center. My name is Janet.
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11: Here's the forecast for the Boston and South Shore area on the Talking Information Center from the National Weather Service. For today, sunny temperatures in the lower 80s. Clear and cooler overnight temperatures in the mid-60s. For Tuesday, sunny and hot temperatures in the lower 90s. The sun rose this morning at 5:11, setting at 8:25 this evening. 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
14: Hi, this is Jane on Monday, June 29th, Reading the Salem News, June 29th edition. Moulton releases tax returns, criticize Markey attacks. U.S. Representative Seth Moulton has released his latest federal tax returns and financial disclosures in response to claims from rival Senator Edward Markey that he was trying to shield his finances from public view ahead of the Democratic primary. Moulton provided reporters with a copy of his 1040 tax return for 2025, showing he and his wife Liz took home $956,286 in adjusted gross income, about $120,000 more than the previous year, and paid $274,366 in federal taxes. The Moultons gave $6,500 to charity, the IRS, about $120,000 more than the previous year, and paid $274,366 in federal taxes.

baseless attacks on him and his family after he had requested extensions to file his taxes and financial disclosures. His campaign posted a video of Liz Moulton personally responding to Markey's attacks on their family. This is not the 1970s, Senator Markey. It's 2026. Liz Moulton, the chief talent officer at Elevate, an executive search firm, said in the video, where she criticizes Markey for suggesting that the family's income is largely a result of her husband's congressional work. As surprising as it may be to you, a woman can support her family all on her own, she said. The fact that you assume whatever we have earned is because of Seth rather than the career I have built brick by brick tells me that you're the one who is out of touch. Markey's campaign had also called on Moulton to disclose his finances in the high-profile Senate race, criticizing the six-term congressman for requesting extensions to file his federal and state income tax returns and a required annual financial disclosure to Congress. The three-term senator, who is seeking another 6 years in office, released copies of his 2025 federal and state tax returns earlier this month, which showed he took home $250,000 in adjusted gross income in the previous tax year, including $145,000 from his Senate salary. Moulton's campaign dinged Markey for filing his federal tax returns separately from his wife and claimed he's trying to hide more than half his family's investments from public scrutiny. The campaign also criticized Markey for not releasing his wife's tax returns and pointed out he also requested an extension to file his taxes when he was running for re-election against then U.S. Representative Joe Kennedy III in the 2020 Democratic primary. Senator Markey manufactured a controversy over a standard filing extension, conveniently hiding his own record from voters, Moulton's campaign said. Unlike Senator Markey, the Moulton family is not hiding any of their wealth. The back and forth between Markey and Moulton over tax returns is the latest folly in an increasingly contentious primary race between the two Democratic heavyweights, which is dividing many party members. The Democratic Party primary will be held September 1. The winner will face Republican John Deaton, a cryptocurrency attorney and advocate making his second run for U.S. Senate. Council gives final okay to trash fee. Hike for water and sewer rates also approved. The Peabody City Council has given final approval to a new $200 trash fee for residents and higher water and sewer rates. The council voted 8-3 on the final passage of the fee Thursday night with councilors at large Ann Manning Martin and Jacqueline Corvo, along with Ward 2 councilor Wendy Ladoff, voting against. The fee is effective July 1 and is set to stay at this rate for at least 5 years until June 30, 2031. It is the first time Peabody has implemented a trash fee and was proposed by Mayor Ted Betancourt to offset budget constraints for fiscal 2027 and to push off an inevitable Proposition 2.5 override vote, he said this spring. The new ordinance affects all homes with 4 units or less in the city. Each unit will have to pay the $200 fee annually, but the bill will go out twice a year at $100. The first payment will cover July to December, and the second will cover January to June. There is a $100 discount for residents aged 65 and older who own their own home, veterans who own their own home, and homeowners that have proof of a compost pickup contract. That discount is applied at $50 for both of the semi-annual payments. All past due balances will be assessed a $15 demand fee and interest at 12% annually. Homeowners who can provide proof to the city of using a lawful disposal method other than the city's curbside pickup program
can be a

0: exempt from the fee. Property owners who have an unoccupied unit can be eligible to receive credit for each full six-month period that the unit is not occupied. The council also approved an 8% overall increase to water and sewer rates Thursday night in an 8-3 vote, with the same councilors voting against. These new rates also take effect July 1. An average household using 30 units per quarter will have an annual cost of $683.80 for water and $816.20 for sewer, according to a letter to councilors from Betancourt in May. Peabody households using 2,600 to 3,000 cubic feet, or HCF, of water per quarter would rise from $5.17 a unit to $5.48 a unit. Households using the same amount of water will have that rate go up from $7.45 per unit to $7.90 per unit. Commercial and industrial customers using more than 30 HCF of sewer each quarter will have their rate per unit rise from $9.09 to $10. Those that use 16 to 150 HCF of water per quarter will see that rate per unit rise from $5.68 to $6.02. This is the first time water and sewer rates have risen in Peabody in 3 years. Housing data shows state is making progress. Massachusetts added tens of thousands of new homes last year, according to the Healey administration, which said the latest data shows the state is making progress in efforts to spur new housing construction. Data released by the State Executive Office of Housing and Livable Communities Thursday shows that more than 34,500 homes were built in 2025, backed by new state and local efforts to boost housing production and historic investments. Governor Maura Healey said the data, which is based on the latest U.S. Census surveys, shows the state is making serious progress towards the state's goal of building 222,000 new housing units over the next decade. We know that we need to build more homes to lower costs across the state, Healey said in a prepared statement. But we know there is more work to do. It's why we're getting after it every day to increase housing production, help more people become first-time homebuyers, eliminate burdensome renters' fees, and make Massachusetts more affordable for everyone. Healey's administration also launched a new statewide housing production tracker that details how housing production data for every city and town. Reliable data is essential to understanding where we are making progress and where more work remains, Housing Secretary Juana Matias said in a prepared statement. This tracker will help us measure housing production across Massachusetts as we work to increase supply and lower costs, while also providing researchers, policymakers, and residents with a transparent view of what's happening in their communities. Beacon Hill leaders are scrambling to boost housing production amid a shortage officials say is affecting the state's economic growth and making it harder to attract new families and businesses. Recent studies cite the lack of housing as the top reason people are leaving the state. Massachusetts has some of the highest housing costs and rents in the country, with the median price of a single-family home hitting a record $610,000 in February, according to real estate industry reports. Healey, a first-term Democrat, has made housing a key plank of her agenda and has ramped up the efforts as she seeks another four-year term in the governor's office. In 2024, she signed a $5.1 billion housing bill that included a mix of bonding, policy changes, tax breaks, and other incentives to help spur the development of new homes. Healey released a five-year Home for Everyone plan last year that calls for building at least 222,000 new housing units over the next decade. The plan identified the Merrimack Valley as having the biggest housing needs, requiring a greater than 10% increase in its housing stock to keep up with future demand. The Metro Boston region, Northern Middlesex County, and the North Shore were listed as areas that will require a 7.5% to 10% increase in housing to keep up with demand. But the report's authors pointed out that every region of the state needs to increase housing, ranging from less than 2.5% to more than 10% over the next decade. In recent months, the Healey administration has trumpeted a series of policy changes and new investments it says will help spur more housing production to meet those goals. The moves include easing regulations on housing development and strengthening the first-time homebuyer assistance programs. Despite the progress, Massachusetts was still ranked near dead last in the nation for home construction and housing affordability in a new real estate industry report. The Realtor.com analysis found Massachusetts fared second to worst among all 50 states, and the District of Columbia, earning an F grade in the company's 2026 housing report card, only New York had worse rankings, the group said. In Congress, the fate of a rare bipartisan bill aimed at improving housing affordability and availability remains uncertain after President Donald Trump refused to sign the measure this week in retaliation for Republicans who voted for a war powers resolution to block additional military action in Iran. He also criticized GOP lawmakers for working with Democrats on the proposal. The housing bill, co-sponsored by Senator Elizabeth Warren, called for boosting housing through deregulation, expanding federal incentive programs, and banning institutional investors from buying single-family homes, among other changes. Federal judge blocks Trump's voting-by-mail restrictions. A federal judge has temporarily blocked President Donald Trump's efforts to restrict voting by mail ahead of the midterm elections. Thursday's ruling by U.S. District Court Judge Indira Talwani puts on hold Trump's March executive order calling on the U.S. Postal Service to create lists of eligible voters in each state with voting by mail and not deliver mail-in ballots to states that won't turn over the information. The ruling blocks USPS from refusing to deliver mail ballots and stops the Department of Homeland Security and the Social Security Administration from effectively creating a nationwide voter registration list by compiling lists of verified U.S. citizens eligible to vote in each state. The Constitution does not grant the president any specific powers over elections, Talwani, an Obama appointee, wrote in the 37-page ruling. The Justice Department is expected to appeal the ruling. Postmaster General David Steiner told lawmakers Wednesday that USPS would not deliver the mail ballots of any states that refuse to turn over their absentee voter lists to the federal government. Under the Constitution, states administer federal elections, but Trump has called for expanding federal control since losing in the 2020 race for president. Trump has for years spread unproven claims about widespread voter fraud involving non-citizens and mail-in ballots. But in her ruling, Talwani said the Trump administration's efforts infringed upon states' rights to determine who can vote in upcoming elections. The Constitution reserves the power to determine voter eligibility to the states alone, Talwani wrote. Neither the executive branch nor Congress may interfere with this power. Democrats and voting access groups sued to block the law, claiming the president's fiat seeks to interpose a federal screening regime between voters and the ballot box by empowering a federal mail carrier to withhold those voters' ballots. The Constitution forbids this attempted usurpation of power, they wrote. The president's role is to execute the laws enacted by Congress, not to create new ones. At least five lawsuits have been filed seeking to block the order from going into effect. Massachusetts is among the states that count mail-in or absentee ballots as long as they are postmarked by Election Day. The state implemented no-excuse mail-in voting during the height of the COVID-19 pandemic, and Beacon Hill leaders approved a bill in 2022 making the voting options permanent for federal, state, and local elections. Prior to the changes, Massachusetts only allowed mail-in voting for absentee ballots. Voters needed an excuse, such as a disability, not to cast ballots in person. Election officials say the changes have expanded options for Massachusetts voters and that claims of widespread fraud in the system are unfounded. Thursday's ruling is the latest blow to Trump's efforts to impose sweeping voting restrictions ahead of the midterms, including a push to require proof of citizenship to cast ballots following a legal challenge from Massachusetts and other blue states. On Wednesday, a federal judge blocked Trump's order signed last year requiring proof of citizenship to cast ballots following a legal challenge from Massachusetts and other blue states. In Congress, House Republicans are pushing a bill called the Safeguard American Voter Eligibility Act, or SAVE Act, that would require proof of citizenship to register to vote. Heat wave and high humidity will blast much of the eastern U.S. A long and dangerous heat wave will blast a large swath of the United States this week, the National Weather Service said, with temperatures rising ahead of the July 4th holiday and feeling even hotter because of the high humidity that's arriving with it. Several days of high temperatures will settle in across the lower Great Lakes, the Mid-Atlantic, and the Mississippi and Ohio River valleys, the Weather Service said. A number of big cities could see their highest temperatures of the year so far as they host the World Cup matches and celebrations for America's 250th anniversary. Feeling the heat will be the East Coast cities of New York, Philadelphia, Washington, and Baltimore, and Midwestern and Great Lakes cities, including Chicago, Indianapolis, St. Louis, and Detroit. Southern cities, including Dallas, Little Rock, Arkansas, and Memphis, Tennessee, will also see high temperatures. High heat will last into next weekend across the Great Plains, the Southeast, and the Mid-Atlantic, the Weather Service said. Temperatures will reach well into the 90s and low 100 degrees Fahrenheit, or mid to high 30s Celsius, the Weather Service said. High humidity will lead to heat indexes of 100 to 110 degrees Fahrenheit, or 40 to 43 degrees Celsius, and as high as 115 degrees Fahrenheit, or 46 degrees Celsius. The heat index, which factors in humidity and is included on many weather forecasts, provides a sense of how hot it really feels and what's dangerous for prolonged exposure or strenuous activity. AccuWeather meteorologist Tyler Royce said temperatures will be significantly above normal. For instance, in Washington, highs around July 4th average around 89 degrees Fahrenheit or 32 degrees Celsius, while Indianapolis averages around 85 degrees Fahrenheit or 29 degrees Celsius. But this week, both cities will be hotter by 10 or 11 degrees, Royce said. The high pressure system, an area of dry, sinking air, creating the heat, will act like a rock that will force storms to go around it and limit rainfall across the east, Roy said. That sometimes is called a heat dome. Nightly lows in the 70 degrees Fahrenheit or even high 80s won't provide much relief, meteorologists said. For those who don't have air conditioning, especially in eastern seaboard cities like New York, where lows may not dip below 80 degrees Fahrenheit or 27 degrees Celsius, it's going to be miserable to sleep, Roy said. Roy also said this is a prime time for heat-related illnesses because people's bodies aren't able to recover and cool off. Parts of the U.S., especially Phoenix, Las Vegas, Central Texas, and much of the Southwest, were already experiencing temperatures around 100 degrees Fahrenheit. During extreme temperatures, limit outdoor activity, stay hydrated, and ensure access to air conditioning and other cooling areas, the Weather Service said. Peabody secures funds for Margin Street traffic study. The city will receive $20,000 in funding for a comprehensive traffic study of Margin Street from Water Street at the Danvers border to the Salem line through the state's recently approved supplemental budget, according to a statement from State Rep Tom Walsh. The funding was secured through the work of Walsh and Ward 3 Councilor Stephanie Peach. I have heard loud and clear from neighborhood residents and motorists alike that this busy stretch of roadway needs attention, Walsh said in the statement. I am pleased to collaborate with Councilor Peach and secure fair share funding to conduct a traffic study of Margin Street, a crucial first step for any future improvements. The study will likely occur within the next year and will be similar to one that was conducted on Linfield Street several years ago, a representative of Walsh's office told the Salem News on Friday. Margin Street connects Danversport, Peabody, and downtown Salem and includes many intersections from side streets without signals. Also known as Route 35, Margin Street takes on traffic from Route 114 throughout the year and tourism traffic heading for Salem each fall. This funding is an important first step in addressing long-standing traffic and safety concerns on Margin Street and in the surrounding neighborhoods, Peach said in the statement. I appreciate Representative Walsh's partnership in securing funding for this much-needed study. The findings will help guide future improvements to make the area safer for everyone. GOP candidates Manning Martin and Walsh ruled ineligible for primary ballots. After holding hearings on signature fraud complaints, the State Ballot Law Commission ruled late Friday that Lieutenant Governor candidate Ann Manning Martin and Michael Walsh, who's running for Attorney General, are ineligible to appear on September's primary ballot. Opponents of the two Republican statewide candidates filed complaints, alleging that they had filed hundreds of fraudulent nomination signatures and as a result did not secure the necessary 10,000 certified signatures to appear on the ballot. Sean Oliver, a Republican candidate for Lieutenant Governor, and Democratic Party Director Adam Roof filed complaints against Manning Martin. The complaints were consolidated and considered as one. Roof also filed a complaint against Walsh. The commission ruled the complainants met the burden of proof and sustained their challenges to 1,279 of the Manning Martin's 10,677 submitted nomination signatures. Similarly, the commission upheld challenges to 1,021 of the 10,677 signatures submitted by Walsh. The commission said the candidates, as a result, do not have the sufficient 10,000 signatures to appear on the September 1 Republican primary ballot and ordered Secretary of State William Galvin not to print their names on this year's primary ballots. The commission's decision can be appealed to the Superior Court. The deadline to appeal is Wednesday, July 1, according to Deb O'Malley, a spokesperson for Secretary of State William Galvin. If the rulings hold, it would mean that Republicans this year will not have candidates on the ballot in the Attorney General, Secretary of State, and State Auditor races. Also, Oliver, who was introduced as Republican gubernatorial candidate Brian Shortsleeve's running mate in late March, will be the lone GOP candidate for lieutenant governor. Shortsleeve and Mike Minogue are the GOP candidates for governor. On June 18th, Walsh filed an emergency motion with the Supreme Judicial Court for Suffolk County seeking immediate judicial relief to a single justice. Walsh's filing is under advisement, according to the SJC's website. Walsh told the news service he also plans to appeal the commission's decision, saying the process has been more than a little one-sided. I'm sorry, that's all we have time for today.
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6: 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This is your reader, George Krein. Today's lead story, schools to cut 15 and a half jobs. Funding saves cabinet design. It's written by Bobby Grady. While the fiscal year 2027 budget for Gloucester Public Schools will keep the high school's cabinet design program, 15 and a half positions across the district will be cut to meet a financial shortfall just north of $1 million. The school committee voted to adopt what the city budgeted for the schools as its budget last week. The vote came after the city council voted to approve the city's fiscal 2027 budget, which included $55,778,000, a 2.86% increase from last fiscal year for the schools. The amount is about $1 million shortfall from the school's proposed level service budget, which would have prevented layoffs. Most of the school budget covers salaries and health insurance for the school's employees. Also driving the budget are out-of-district special education tuition and transportation costs. The school district's health insurance cost is $9,204,000, a $1,377,000 increase over the last fiscal year. The cost of out-of-district special education tuition and transportation is $9,159,000, a $359,000 increase from last fiscal year. At one point, the $1,050,000 deficit was $1.35 million, which meant around 18.5 positions would have been cut, but the city council and the mayor's office decided to increase the trash fees on the disposal contract Public Works Mike Hale is negotiating to allocate an additional $300,000 to the schools. With the additional money, the schools will retain three positions at the high school, which was seeing the most cuts of any school. Positions retained are a science teacher, a social studies teacher, and the cabinet design teacher, a position students, staff, and community members heavily advocated for keeping. It seems some vital elective programs, social studies, It keeps some vital elective programs. Social studies has the ability to offer a variety of electives, and they can do business classes as well. Outgoing superintendent of schools, Ben Lummis, said of saved positions. The science position is essential because we've also lost a teacher to retirement that was not expected. Lummis said retaining a social studies teacher position will allow the high school to keep its chapter of the DECA program, which teaches students business, entrepreneurship, finance, and marketing, and more. He said it could be the same teacher leading DECA next year, but that is still being figured out. However, the high school will lose one English teacher, one math teacher, one world language teacher, one business teacher, and a bilingual community engagement liaison. At O'Malley Innovation Middle School, cuts are one multilingual teacher, two eighth grade teachers, one of three assistant principals, and one of three school administrative assistants. At the elementary and preschool levels, tutoring services will be reduced. Beeman Elementary School will see its third grade go from three classes to two and see a reduction in multilingual services. Across the district, the number of school nurses is being reduced by one position. The Information Technology Department will be restructured with one last position, and a vision impaired teacher will be moved to contracted services with reduced hours. I understand it's a fiscal reality, but our schools aren't improving at the rate I want them to. As a parent and school committee member, Laura Wieson said, I still really wish we had a level service budget. Committee Chair Kathy Clancy echoed Wieson, saying difficult decisions are being made within our schools. This is the third time in 3 years that we're making very significant cuts. It's way too deep. Endured and Preserved, Mass celebrates community and bonds. It's written by Stephen Hagen. Several hundred people gathered Sunday morning in St. Peter's Square for the 99th Mass to honor St. Peter, the patron and protector of fishermen, the centerpiece of St. Peter's Fiesta in Gloucester. With fog and a cool breeze drifting off Gloucester Harbor, participants gathered under two large outdoor tents to celebrate the Mass attendees crammed into the Attendees crammed into the seats placed before the temporary altar built for the Mass. The Reverend James Accadena, the pastor of the Catholic community of Gloucester and Rockport, told those gathered the message in the Mass was one of perseverance and memory. I hope all who are present at the Mass feel a communion, a bond, a sense that they belong to a community that bears one another's crosses, he said. St. Paul, in his first letter to the Corinthians, reminds us that when one member of the community hurts, we all hurt. When one rejoices, we rejoice with them. I pray that all who participate in the Mass and the Fiesta will always know that. Accadena noted the community has recently faced a number of challenges, including the deaths of new Gloucester High School graduates Christopher Daly, who died last July after being in a wrong-way crash on Route 128. The other driver is awaiting trial. The death of Representative Ann Margaret Ferranti, Democrat of Gloucester, who died from pancreatic cancer on Thanksgiving Day. The death of spiritual giant, the Reverend Ron Garibaldi, and the tragic loss of the fishing vessel Lily Jean and her crew, Captain Accursio Gus Sanfilippo, Paul Beale and his son Paul Beale Jr., both of Gloucester, John Rosanitas and Sean Therrien, both of Peabody, Freeman Short of Scituate and Marshfield, and Jada Samet of Rockport, the NOAA Fisheries Observer. We've endured and persevered, Accadena said. We have cried and mourned, yet we have carried their memories, their stories, and their lives forever etched in our lives as we continue our earthly pilgrimage. Michael Carter said he has been attending the St. Peter Fiesta Mass his entire life, and it's a tradition. It's been a part of my life. I feel so blessed to be from Gloucester. Rockport's Susan Levy said the Mass is the centerpiece of the Fiesta celebration. It's the best time of the year, she said. To me, this is the best part of Fiesta. Thomas Misuraca, Associate Minister of Music for the Catholic community of Gloucester and Rockport, said the Mass represents unity. I love the tradition of Fiesta, he said. The religious aspect of it is so important. It brings people together. Gloucester's Cindy Cafasso said the Mass is multifaceted. It's a blessing and a privilege both at the community level and the spiritual level, she said. Diane Vicioni has been a longtime participant in the Fiesta Mass. I love the tradition of it all, she said. It's about family, tradition, and faith. It also honors the fishing trade. During the Mass, Accadena and others exhorted the crowd with chants of Viva, Viva San Pietro. The Apostle Peter is revered as the patron saint of fishermen, net makers, and shipbuilders. Many in the crowd dressed in traditional white apparel for the Sunday Mass. Accadena spoke of the blessing of the fleet, slated to take place in the afternoon following the Mass from the Fisherman's Memorial on Stacy Boulevard, with the boats to be blessed in the outer harbor. The blessing reminds us that we are in God's hands, and that our fishermen, marine, merchant marine, Coast Guard, and all others who make their lives from the sea ask for that divine help and protection, Acadena said. It reminds us that we need to pray for each other and every ship that sets out into the unknown powers of the ocean. Acadena said fishing is the root of the fiesta celebration. It was the Sicilian and Italian and Portuguese fishermen who brought not only their skills as fishermen, but their faith in God, he said. They knew that St. Peter would be a holy patron for them, for he himself was a fisherman. He would be a powerful model of faith and fishing, and a powerful intercessor to ask God for good weather and a good catch and a safe return to harbor. Hundreds march in fiesta procession. Gloucester's fishing fleet and waters blessed. It's written by Bobby Grady. After hundreds of procession participants chanted Viva San Pietro, and hundreds more onlookers chanted it back Sunday, the Reverend James Acadena blessed Gloucester's fishing fleet and prayed for safe travels and bountiful hauls during the final day of St. Peter's fiesta. The nearly three-hour procession brought people from St. Peter Square following the outdoor mass around downtown, with stops at Holy Family Parish and Our Lady of Good Voyage Church, where Acadena prayed over the statues and chants of Viva San Pietro rang out. Included in the procession were statues of St. Peter, the Virgin Mary, and other religious figures carried on men's shoulders. A contingent of many children carried oars, representing past and present vessels from Gloucester's fleet. Several marching bands spread throughout the procession provided music as well. Before the procession concluded back at St. Peter Square, onlookers such as Dogtown Books co-owner Caroline Harvey reflected on what the procession and fiesta mean to the city. "This is such a special town, especially this time of year," Harvey said. "No matter what industry you're in or what you do, it's a spectacular, beautiful event that is happening nowhere else in the country." She said that one of the best parts about Fiesta every year is the way the community comes together. "I've seen everyone I know in this town in the last 3 days," Harvey said. "I saw someone that I gave a big hug to that I haven't seen since last Fiesta. There's so much joy and, of course, deep respect for those that we've lost. We had the tragic sinking of the Lily Jean this year, so there's always deep honoring and remembrance." Gloucester native turned North Carolina resident Larry Nason, 80, returned to America's oldest seaport with his daughter Elizabeth for Fiesta, who said the two have had, quote, so much fun. Larry Nason said after college he joined the Marine Corps, and while he never permanently moved back to Gloucester as a resident, he made sure his family still experienced St. Peter's Fiesta. "I remember coming when I was little. But then 10 years ago, just the two of us came for the first time, and then we were here 3 years ago," Elizabeth Nason said. During their trip to Gloucester, Elizabeth said the two visited Lanesville, where her father grew up, and while much has changed, Fiesta has not. "It's great to see the kids participating," Larry Nason said. Generation after generation, the Italian heritage and pride got carried on. Continuing to pass on the city's Italian heritage and pride were residents David and Alyssa Smith, who brought their children to continue a family tradition. "I've been doing this since I was a baby, watching the procession from the same spot, and now I'm here with my kids and family. We love it," Alyssa Smith said. David Smith said while his kids have enjoyed the carnival's rides more than anything, getting the family together for the annual celebration has been his favorite part. "It's hard to get together nowadays. Everyone's so busy, but everyone comes together for this event," he said. Following the procession, Acadena stood on Stacy Boulevard at the Fisherman's Memorial, the man at the wheel, and blessed Gloucester's fishing fleet, asking God to protect the city's fishermen and ensure they bring in bountiful hauls. Acadena also listed out Gloucester vessels, asking God to protect them. "O God, creator of the seas and skies, bless these vessels and all who sail in them. Protect them from the dangers of the deep. Grant them fruitful journeys and safe returns," he said. "May St. Peter, fisherman and apostle, intercede for them always." Wrapping up the front page, counselors propose banning nip sales. It's written by Bobby Grady. City Councilors Jason Groh and Dylan Benson have proposed banning the sale of NIPS, so-called single-serving liquor containers that hold 100 milliliters of alcohol or less in Gloucester. Groh and Benson recently filed a proposed ordinance for the ban, largely to reduce litter in the city. They filed after previously meeting with liquor store owners to find a workaround. It's a common complaint from constituents, the prevalence of NIP bottles in the streets, on the trails, on the beaches, and in the waterways, Groh said. We put forward the order because we thought it was worth the conversation. Before filing the proposed ordinance, Groh and Benson met with liquor store owners and proposed they adopt a redemption program similar to the state's for certain cans and bottles, where people could bring empty NIPs to the stores and receive a very small amount of money. However, Groh said local liquor store owners ultimately decided not to adopt the redemption program. Good Harbor Liquors owner Dina Henna said liquor store owners did not support the redemption program because it would be an additional cost for them, and there was no guarantee other companies would take the redeemed bottles back. We're going to have more trash and more cost, she said. The city also has very limited options to tackle the volume of NIPs that get thrown on the ground. According to Groh, all the city can do is propose a ban on their sale. He said only state lawmakers can create a NIP redemption program because the state bottle bill, which allows people to redeem certain bottles and cans for 5 cents, NIP containers are not included in the bill. In past years, proposals to include NIPs in the bill, as well as raise the redemption from 5 to 10 cents, have all been shot down. These are common sense things that haven't been done by the state legislature, unfortunately, and that leaves cities and towns to try to figure out how to deal with them, Groh said. Henna said she and other liquor store owners are not in favor of the ban because of the negative economic impacts it would have, and unless there are statewide measures, people in Gloucester will still be able to acquire NIPs. I'm going to lose 30% of my business, Henna said. People can get NIPs delivered from Total Wine anytime, so it's not going to make any difference. She said the ban passes, people will simply shift what they're drinking to larger cans, which she said will lead to an increase in drinking, and also end up in the streets next to trash from other businesses such as Dunkin' Donuts and McDonald's. I don't think they can ask Dunkin' Donuts not to sell coffee because of the trash, she said. Solutions to reduce NIPs in the streets that liquor store owners proposed, according to Henna, included organizing cleanups, which they did earlier this month, and putting more trash barrels out in the city. Groh also acknowledged that banning the sale of NIPs won't eradicate all litter across the city, but it's one more step toward trying to figure out how to rid of the stuff in our streets. Is it going to stop litter? No. Are we going to change the behavior of people who are intent on being litter bugs? Probably not. But we are looking at trying to find a way to get one more category of litter off the streets, he said. In addition to reducing litter, Groh said a similar ban in Chelsea has contributed to fewer emergency response calls regarding drunkenness. That could be a secondary impact of the ban if it passes. Moulton releases tax returns, criticizes Markey attacks. Turned by Christian Wade, State House reporter, Boston. U.S. Representative Seth Moulton has released his latest federal tax returns and financial disclosures in response to claims from rival U.S. Senator Ed Markey that he was trying to shield his finances from public view ahead of the Democratic primary. Moulton provided reporters with a copy of his 1040 tax return from 2025, showing he and his wife Liz took home $956,000 in adjusted gross income, about $120,000 more than the previous year, and paid $274,000 in federal taxes. The Moultons gave $6,500 to charity, the IRS filing show. The congressman also posted copies of a required financial disclosure to the House of Representatives detailing his assets and investments. Moulton, a Salem Democrat, also lashed out at Markey for what he called baseless attacks on him and his family after he had requested extensions to file his taxes and financial disclosures. His campaign posted a video of Liz Moulton personally responding to Markey's attacks on their family. This is not the 1970s, Senator Markey. It's 2026, Liz Moulton, the chief talent officer at Elevate, an executive search firm, said in the video. where she criticizes Markey for suggesting that the family's income is largely a result of her husband's congressional work. As surprising as it may be to you, a woman can support her family all on her own, she said. The fact that you assume whatever we have earned is because of Seth rather than the career I have built brick by brick tells me that you're the one who's out of touch. Markey's campaign had called on Moulton to disclose his finances in the high-profile Senate race, criticizing the six-term congressman for requesting extensions to file his federal and state income tax returns, and they required an annual financial disclosure to Congress. The three-term senator, who's seeking another 6 years, released copies of his 2025 federal and state tax returns earlier this month, which showed he took home $250,000 in a adjusted gross income in his previous tax year, including $145,000 from his Senate salary. Moulton's campaign dinged Markey for filing his federal tax return separately from his wife and claimed he is trying to hide more than half of his family's investments from public scrutiny. The campaign also criticized Markey for not releasing his wife's tax returns and pointed out he also requested an extension to file his taxes when he was running for re-election against then U.S. Representative Joe Kennedy III in the 2020 Democratic primary. Senator Markey manufactured a controversy over a standard filing extension conveniently hiding his own record from voters, Moulton's campaign said. Unlike Senator Markey, the Moulton family is not hiding any of their wealth. The back and forth between Markey and Moulton over the tax returns is the latest volley in an increasingly contentious primary race between the two Democratic heavyweights, which is dividing many party members. The Democratic primary will be held September 1st. The winner will face Republican John Deaton, a cryptocurrency attorney and advocate, making his second run for U.S. Senate. A few news briefs on what's happening on Cape Ann. Gloucester celebrates independence. Gloucester's Independence Day celebrations kick off Friday, July 3rd at 6 p.m. with a traditional Fishtown Horribles parade, followed by live music and a spectacular fireworks display over Gloucester Harbor at 9:30 p.m. The rain date is July 5th. In Rockport, the Rockport Legion Band will perform its first free concert of its 93rd summer concert series at the Back Beach Bandstand on Beach Street. On Sunday, July 5th, from 7 to 8 p.m., the theme will be America at 250. Children are especially welcome. Folding chairs and blankets are good. Music director Logan LaRue will be the evening's conductor. More information and song lists can be found at RockportLegionBand, all one word, .org. In Rockport, Wendover Center for the Performing Arts is going full swing into another summer season of great performances at its home on Route 127 in Rockport. You can learn more at Wendover, Wendhover.org. At Rose Baker. The Rose Baker Center for Aging Well at 6 Manuel F. Lewis Street in Gloucester offers daily activities through the summer. A newsletter and complete schedule can be found by going to gloucester-ma.gov and clicking on Departments, or you can call 978-325-5812. Again, that's 978-325-5812 to get on the mailing list. For events indicating registration, please stop by or call Natalia at the above phone number, or follow Rose Baker Senior Center Gloucester on Facebook. Seniors on the go bus to Ipswich, Monday, June 29th, that's today, going to the Marini Farm Stand and lunch at the Fox Tavern. Please register at this fall part, I think, Rose Baker. In Manchester by the Sea, local seniors may swing into summer with fun events and trips from the Council on Aging. Questions and registration for all events, call 978-526-7500. Again, that number is 978-526-7500. Rockport's Front Beach open after second leak repaired. Front Beach was reopened to swimming Saturday afternoon after testing showed bacteria levels dropped following repairs of a second leak in a sewer pressure line running through the Millbrook culvert. On Friday morning, the town said public works crews, with the assistance of contractors, completed the necessary repairs at approximately 2 a.m. Beach Road was repaired and reopened around 5 a.m. The town was able to utilize pump trucks to bypass the broken pressure line and shut off the pumps at the Back Beach pump station at 6 p.m., the town said. In total, the sanitary sewer overflow discharged 4,200 gallons. The town will continue to monitor this pipe for other potential failure locations and make repairs accordingly. Front Beach was closed to swimming upon discovery of the new leak. The town retested water at Front Beach on Friday and received the results Saturday and reopened the beach. The new leak, reported about 11 a.m. Thursday, reported here, had not been present when the last repair occurred, according to an alert sent by Robert Craig, Special Projects and Grants Manager for the town. Here's a heads up for coming very hot weather in our area. Heat wave and high humidity will blast much of the eastern U.S. this week, meteorologists say. It's written by Mark Levy of the Associated Press. A long and dangerous heat wave will blast a large swath of the central and eastern United States this week, the National Weather Service said, with temperatures rising ahead of the July 4th holiday and feeling even hotter because of the high humidity that's arriving with it. Already, parts of the U.S., especially Phoenix and central Texas, and much of the Southwest were experiencing temperatures around 100 degrees on Sunday, while the Weather Service warned of severe wildfire conditions developing across much of the West as new fires popped up across the region. Forecasters say several days of high temperatures, some above 100 degrees Fahrenheit, will settle in across the lower Great Lakes, the Mid-Atlantic, and the Mississippi and Ohio River valleys. Some record highs could be set in areas from the lower Great Lakes to the Mid-Atlantic and New England. Later in the week, said Weather Service meteorologist Brian Putnam, a number of big cities could see their highest temperatures of the year so far as they host World Cup matches and celebrations for America's 250th anniversary. Feeling the heat will be East Coast cities of New York, Philadelphia, Washington, and Baltimore, and Midwestern and Great Lakes cities, including Chicago, Indianapolis, St. Louis, and Detroit. High heat will last into next weekend across the Great Plains, the Southeast, and the Mid-Atlantic. Temperatures will reach well into the 90s and low 100 degree Fahrenheit. The Weather Service said high humidity will lead to heat indexes of 100 to 110 degrees Fahrenheit and as high as 115. That's heat that's impactful to anyone, Putnam said. It's not just older adults or younger children or people who are spending a ton of time outdoors, maybe straining themselves a little more than normal. This is heat that really could impact everyone, especially with people outdoors going into the holiday weekend. The high-pressure system, an area of dry, sinking air creating the heat, will act like a rock that will force storms to go around it and limit rainfall across the east, the meteorologist said. That's sometimes called a heat dome. Nightly lows in the 70s or even high 80s won't provide much relief, meteorologists said. For those who don't have air conditioning, especially in eastern seaboard cities like New York, where lows may not dip below 80 degrees, it's going to be miserable for sleep, Royce said. Royce also said this is a prime time for heat-related illnesses because people's bodies aren't able to recover and cool off. During extreme temperatures, limit outdoor activity, stay hydrated, and ensure access to air conditioning and other cooling areas, the Weather Service said. 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
8: Here's the forecast for the Boston and South Shore area on the Talking Information Center from the National Weather Service. For today, sunny temperatures in the lower 80s. Clear and cooler overnight temperatures in the mid-60s. For Tuesday, sunny and hot temperatures in the lower 90s. The sun rose this morning at 5:11, setting at 8:25 this evening. Stay tuned for more heading your way next on the Talking Information Center.
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12: Good morning, and thank you for tuning in to the Talking Information Center Network. I'm Laura Kerrigan, your volunteer reader. Today is Monday, June 29th, 2026, and here's your news from the Newburyport Daily News. Our lead story, Salisbury, Plum Island, sewer line break closes beaches. This is written by Jill Harmasinski. With summer now here and the start of a popular vacation week, two large beaches in Salisbury and on Plum Island were closed to swimming due to major local sewer breaks dumping raw sewage into the Merrimack River. Amid the breaks, officials stressed that Haverhill's drinking water is safe and maintained through a separate city system. Haverhill Mayor Melinda Barrett said emergency crews are working around the clock to install bypass lines after two sewer breaks in a 42-inch force main in the city's wastewater treatment system. Barrett said in an interview Sunday night that two new 24-inch lines are being installed around the broken line. She said the bypass lines are the top priority and is hopeful that the system will be back in service by Wednesday. Once the bypass lines are in operation, workers can investigate the breaks and cause in the 42-inch main. The city's priorities are to protect public health, stop the discharge into the Merrimack River as quickly as possible, maintain sewer service to the community, and complete a safe and permanent repair, said Barrett. It's unclear, however, how long the beaches will be closed to swimming, depending on bacteria testing. Swimming was highly discouraged at Salisbury. Maintain sewer service to the community and complete a safe and permanent repair, said Barrett. It's unclear, however, how long the beaches will be closed to swimming, depending on bacteria testing.

Creation, who warned starting Saturday. The sewer breaks in Haverhill were initially revealed early Saturday. Because of the two breaks, untreated sewage is being discharged into the Merrimack River instead of reaching the wastewater treatment plant. Barron announced this. During a torrential rainstorm late last week, exceptionally heavy rainfall caused wastewater flows to increase rapidly, placing significantly greater demand on the critical pipeline, explained Barrett. Despite the breaks, Haverhill's sewer system remains fully operational. Residents and businesses continue to have normal sewer service, said officials. Barrett said she would continue posting updates on the city's website and social media sites. Our next headline, Moulton releases tax returns and criticizes Markey. This is written by Christian M. Wade, State House reporter. Congressman Seth Moulton has released his latest federal tax returns and financial disclosures in response to claims from rival Senator Ed Markey that he's trying to shield his finances from public view ahead of the Democratic primary. Moulton provided reporters with a copy of his 1040 tax return for 2025, showing he and his wife Liz took home $956,286 in adjusted gross income, about $120,000 more than the previous year, and paid $274,366 in federal taxes. The Moultons gave $6,500 to charity, and this was all according to IRS filings. The congressman also posted copies of this required financial disclosure to the House of Representatives, detailing his assets and investments. Moulton, a Salem Democrat, also lashed out at Markey for what he called baseless attacks on him and his family after he had requested extensions to file his taxes and financial disclosures. His campaign posted a video that Liz Moulton personally responding to Markey's attacks on their family. "This is not the 1970s, Senator Markey. It's 2026, said Liz Moulton, the chief talent officer at Elevate, an executive search firm. And she said this in a video where she criticizes Markey for suggesting that the family's income is largely a result of her husband's congressional work. As surprising as it may be to you, a woman can support her family all on her own, she said. The fact that you'd assume whatever we have earned is because of Seth rather than the career I have built brick by brick tells me that you're the one who's out of touch. Markey's campaign has called on Moulton to disclose his finances in the high-profile Senate race, criticizing the six-term congressman for requesting extensions to file his federal and state income tax returns and his required annual financial disclosure to Congress. The three-term senator, who is seeking another 6 years in office, released copies of his 2025 federal and state tax returns earlier this month, which showed that he took home $250,000 in adjusted gross income in the previous tax year, including $145,000 from his Senate salary. Moulton's campaign dinged Markey on filing his federal tax return separately from his wife and claim he's trying to hide more than half his family's investments from public scrutiny. The campaign also criticized Markey for not releasing his wife's tax returns and pointed out he's also requested an extension to file his taxes when he was running for re-election against the U.S. Representative Joe Kennedy III in the 2020 Democratic primary. Senator Markey manufactured a controversy over the standard filing extension, conveniently hiding his own record from voters, said Moulton's campaign. Unlike Senator Markey, the Moulton family is not hiding any of their wealth. The back and forth between Markey and Moulton over tax returns is the latest volley in an increasingly contentious primary race between the two Democratic heavyweights, which is dividing many party members. The Democratic primary will be held September 1. The winner will face Republican John Deaton, a cryptocurrency attorney and advocate who is making his second run for U.S. Senate. Our next story, Amesbury Days return. It's 10 days of fun and festivities. This is written by Caitlin D. Amesbury Days is back with the 10-day celebration of the city having kicked off on Thursday.
The event series, which is a collaboration between the Amesbury Chamber of Commerce and the Amesbury Days Nonprofit, has a myriad of events hosted by the Chamber, the nonprofit, and other local organizations on its extensive

0: of schedule. The first day of the festivities was complete with Kids Day at the park and the block party, where countless community members gathered in the Heritage Park, Water Street area for an evening full of fun. From 5 to 8 p.m., residents enjoyed food, drinks, entertainment, and more, with some even trying their hand at the dunk tank, in which local figures bravely sat. Friday, Saturday, and Sunday were also full of fun activities, such as the citywide yard sale and the Amesbury Pride Celebration. But if you missed those events and you're still looking to participate in Amesbury Days, there are plenty more activities to come, like line dancing in the Upper Mill Yard tonight at 6, the Cherry Festival at Cider Hill Farm from 8 a.m. to 6 p.m. on Friday, and countless others. Then the festivities will end with a bang on July 4, when those interested can head over to Woodsum Farm to watch fireworks and celebrate the holiday, marking the end of another successful year of Amesbury Days. Our next story, Fire Chief, repairs likely coming to Elm Street Fire Station. This is written by Caitlin D., Dateline, Amesbury. If it all goes according to plan, the city's historic Elm Street Fire Station will be operational again as soon as fall, said Fire Chief Rob Serino. The station at 124 Elm Street was constructed in 1903 and removed from active service in 2018 because of concerns about the structural condition of the apparatus bay floor, where the department kept its emergency vehicles and equipment. While the building has housed the department's administrative offices since 2023 and is home to the city's Emergency Operations Center, the station has not returned to active service. Last fall, Serino commissioned a study to determine the extent of the damage to the floor, which was done in February, he said. In between the study being commissioned and it taking place, a pipe burst on the apparatus bay floor of the Elm Street station, damaging the floor even further. This prompted the department to begin working with its insurance company on how to approach repairing the damage. Luckily, once the department received the study results, they learned that only some sections of the floor were damaged, said Serino. It looks like about 6 or 7 spots that need to be cut out, re-poured, and that includes putting in new rebar and basically doing a large construction project with the cement, he said. So the department worked with its insurance company to formulate a practical approach to making the repairs. It was decided that Serino and some other department members would work on some of the things affected by the burst pipe themselves, delegate the more advanced tasks to professionals, and put the rest of the insurance funding toward repairing the floor. Through this partnership came the chance to repair the floor and bring the station back to operational status, which Serino previously thought would be difficult. Initially, I had kind of a glum outlook on it, he said, of bringing the station back to operational status. Because it was going to cost upwards of $100,000 to redo the floor, to do this, and I had no potential avenue for that. And by having an issue with the water in the floor and then working with the insurance company, and the insurance company basically works to replace what was there. So instead of using that money to replace some of what was there, we did those jobs on our own. So Serino and his department members worked on what they could tackle, putting in the effort to ensure a portion of the money from the insurance company could go toward repairing the floor. We've all really put in the effort to drive to make this a reality so that we could use those funds to repair the floor and do some of the other jobs that needed to get done on our own. And we were able to take care of that using minimal out of my operational budget and a lot of just sweat equity from our staff. In total, the department has approximately $62,000 from insurance and $28,895 left over from a previous HVAC project on the department's headquarters available, which can be put toward repairing the floor and hopefully getting the station back to operational status. The funds that I have available are the $28,000 and change that we got from the city council, reallocated from the HVAC project, that we were able to save some money there. And then the insurance is approximately $62,000 and change, so I'm looking at approximately $90,000 to repair the floor and get the station up and running, said Serino. Soon, the fire department will go out to bid to find a professional to fix the apparatus bay floor. And once emergency vehicles and equipment can go onto the floor, the station will be fully operational. Sereno said he hopes the station will open this fall. We're going out to bid, hopefully sometime in the next 2 weeks, and there's a bunch of bid procurement things that we have to get through. So I anticipate awarding a bid sometime in August. So I'm striving to get that station open sometime late September. In the meantime, the department's administrative offices are slowly but surely moving over to the City Hall Annex at 62 Friend Street, where they are already operational. Sereno thanked everyone from Mayor Cassandra Gove to the City Council for their help and said department members are excited about what is to come. I'm very appreciative of the City Council's support on this and the mayoral support on this. I think this is something that the firefighters have wanted since it shut down, and it finally gained some traction, and we're slowly getting to the point that we can make this a reality. It's been years coming, he said. Gove says she's glad the fire department had the chance to do the study on the floor and happy the firefighters will likely have more space to do their vital work. After many years of the apparatus bay being out of service, we had the opportunity to dig in and truly assess the extent of the damage and the scope of the repair. It all felt within reach and made other puzzle pieces fall into place for meeting our needs today with the resources we have available, allowing our crew more room to provide high-quality service to our community and getting administration closer to headquarters are hugely beneficial, she said. Next, we have history happenings provided by the Museum of Old Newbury. Readers who wanted to celebrate the upcoming Independence Day holiday with a bang didn't have to go far on this day in 1935. They could buy fireworks at Emery's in Market Square, Jacques on Pleasant, Drew's on Purchase, or Eddie's on Maple. Our next story, Georgetown and Newbury to receive trail money. This is written by Dave Rogers. Georgetown and Newbury recently received roughly $864,000 in state grants to help complete the northern Georgetown to Byfield section of the Border to Boston Trail project. The shared use path segment will connect to other projects linking Boston to the northern Massachusetts border and connect downtown Georgetown with Byfield in Newbury. With the project in the 25% design phase, the grants would be used to finalize 25% design and proceed to 75%, as well as for environmental review and permitting and right-of-way. This is according to the state. Georgetown is receiving $408,838 with the stipulation that it invests $102,000 $209 in the project. Newbury is getting slightly more, $455,620, with a required contribution of $113,905. The towns filed separate grant applications with the understanding that each community used the money for its own portion of the project. Georgetown Town Manager Orlando Pacheco said the grant will complement the Georgetown to Boxford project scheduled to go out to bid in the near future. The continued investment in this project and its connection to the larger Border to Boston Trail network will add enhanced recreational benefits locally and for the region, said Pacheco. An email sent to Newbury Town Administrator Tracy Blaze was not returned in time for this edition. The Healy Driscoll administration announced Wednesday that more than $7.6 million will be awarded through the Mass Trails Grant Program to support the creation, expansion, and maintenance of public trails throughout the state. This year's grant program funds trail projects in 38 municipalities, as well as stateside efforts to improve trail networks. Each Massachusetts community is home to at least one public trail that gets residents outside and brings in visitors that help support small businesses, said Governor Maura Healey. These grants will help improve and expand access to trails across our state so more people can enjoy the outdoors, stay active, and explore new places. We're proud to invest in projects that strengthen local communities and support our economy. The program funds the efforts of municipalities, public entities, nonprofit organizations, and Native communities. Trails receiving funding are used for a variety of activities, including hiking, running, cycling, skiing, horseback riding, and off-road vehicle use. All grant applications were reviewed by the Mass Trails team, comprising representatives from the Massachusetts Department of Transportation, the Executive Office of Energy and Environmental Affairs, and the Department of Conservation and Recreation, and the Massachusetts Recreational Trails Advisory Board. Whether you're taking a short walk close to home, setting out on an adventure, or using them as part of your daily commute to work, school, or other key destinations, trails invite people to experience Massachusetts in new ways. This is according to the DCR Commissioner, Nicole LaChapelle. Our next headline, Port Bike Share awarded $15,000 grant. This is written by Dave Rogers with a dateline of Newburyport. The city's effort to promote pedaling to work or anywhere on a bicycle recently received a boost when the American Association of Retired Persons awarded a $15,000 grant to the Port Bike Share Program. The grant will fund the expansion of Newburyport's bike share system, adding stations at parks, wildlife areas, and the beach. The AARP grant is part of an $8.3 million commitment, doubling last year's total, to fund 750 quick action projects nationwide aimed at making communities more livable for people of all ages, especially older adults. Communities across Massachusetts are eager for real solutions that boost mobility, connection, and quality of life, said Jen Benson, AARP Massachusetts State Director. This project will bring real improvement to Newburyport by expanding access to transportation options that support recreation and everyday travel. We're excited to see this come to life. The Port Bike Share Program, spearheaded by Newburyport Livable Streets, was officially relaunched in April with the installation of bike racks and bicycles at Market Landing Park. In all, there are 5 bike share stations in the city, with the other 4 located along the rail trail near the MBTA commuter rail station, on Washington Street, next to the American Yacht Club, and off High Street at March's Hill. New stations will be located at Maudsley State Park, the Senior Community Center, Cashman Park, and, pending Parks Commission approval, Cushing Park. This is according to Newburyport Livable Streets member Rick Taintor. This expansion thus extends the bike share system beyond the Clipper City Rail Trail to neighborhoods in the North End and a portion of the West End, said Taintor. Having a station at the Senior Community Center will also enable the system to be used for access to city meetings, programs, and events there. Taintor noted that the 4 stations and 23 bikes made possible by the grant reflect the original plan for the 3-year bike share pilot program, which called for 9 stations and 45 to 50 bikes in the second and third years of the program. We're still technically in the first year, so this grant lets us get to that level a few months sooner than expected, added Taintor. The system includes pedal bicycles with 3 gears, a basket, front light, bell, and easy-to-use wheel lock. Kudos to Newburyport Livable Streets, a local grassroots organization which advocates for improving access to resilient and safe transportation options, said State Representative Don Shand, Democrat from Newburyport. We owe them a debt of gratitude for growing out our city's bike share program, and to AARP for this generous grant. The program was launched in November for 1 month, during which more than 90 people signed up to use the system, and 126 rides were recorded. About 2/3 of the estimated cost of the 3-year funding for this bike share comes from a $180,000 federal grant intended to get people out of their cars for shorter trips. Our next headline, SUV hits Black Cow Restaurant, 3 hurt. Dateline for this is Newburyport. A vehicle slammed into a wall of the Black Cow Restaurant Thursday night, injuring multiple patrons. 3 people were hurt shortly before 6:30 p.m. when a BMW X3 sports utility vehicle crashed into a wall of floor-to-ceiling windows left of the restaurant's main entrance at 40 Merrimack Street near Waterfront Promenade Park. This is according to City Marshal Matthews Simons and Fire Chief Stephen Bradbury III. The three dinner patrons were treated by first responders, including two men taken to Anna Jacques Hospital by Atlantic Ambulance Services. The third injured person declined to be transported to the hospital. None of the injuries were believed to be life-threatening, said Simons and Bradbury. The SUV's driver, a 67-year-old Groveland woman, was not hurt and cooperated with authorities. Alcohol is not suspected to be a factor in the crash, which remains under investigation by the Newburyport Police Department. A Newburyport Building Department inspector responded, and it was determined that there was no structural damage to the building, but the bar area would need to be closed for repairs. The vehicle was towed, and the restaurant was allowed to remain open, with the damaged portion shut down. This is according to a press release. Next, we have Salisbury Beach lifeguards to be honored. This is written by Caitlin D. The countless lifeguards who have protected Salisbury Beach through the years will be recognized next month when a spot at the Salisbury Beach Carousel is dedicated to them. Inside the carousel building, a portion of a wall will feature photos of them spanning decades, as well as a message thanking the lifeguards for all they have done for the community. Soon, this wall will be revealed to the community with an unveiling plan for July 8 at 7 p.m. at the carousel. The public is welcome to attend the event, and Paul Descoteau, operator of the Salisbury Beach Carousel, said there's already been a positive response to this tribute. The word is slowly but surely getting out, and basically the response has been very, very positive, and thinking that this is a great thing, just appreciating these guys that are out there doing their job and saving lives and such, he said. The idea for the project came from Frank Leone, who served as a lifeguard at the beach from 1961 and 1962. Leone, who is sponsoring the portion of the wall along with his wife, said while there have been some tributes to area lifeguards over the years, this display will commemorate their service in a more concrete way. Basically, what we're trying to do is honor the guys past, present, and future, because they haven't had much recognition over the years. An occasional picture in the newspaper, things like that. But this is kind of permanent, a display that they can bring their kids to see. When Leone was looking for photos to adorn the wall, he enlisted the help of current lifeguard supervisor Derek Fioli, who is also a photographer. Fioli has a long history with Salisbury Beach, having worked as a lifeguard from the mid-1980s to 1993, before returning to work at the beach in 2015. With his connections to past lifeguards and experiences as a photographer, Fioli was the perfect person for the job. So he reached out to former colleagues for old photos and editing them so they look brand new, which he said was a touching experience. I thought it was amazing. It was an honor to have that connection because we have quite a long history here of being a great group of guards with great camaraderie, doing our jobs correctly, he said. In the end, a few photos were selected depicting lifeguards over the years, with the earliest dating back to 1942 and the most recent taken in 2025. Turning to the sports section of today's Daily News, we have this about the lacrosse All-Stars. Our player of the year is Carter Scott. Standing at an imposing 6'6", you would think that you'd most likely find Carter Scott backing someone down in the post on the basketball court. And, well, yeah, he's done that plenty during his high school career, too. But for the past 4 years, Newburyport fans have gotten to know him more for his work in a different avenue. To put it bluntly, how does facing a rocket coming from that frame sound if you're an opposing lacrosse goalie in the Cape Ann League? Yeah, it hasn't been all that fun for those poor souls, and for his final high school act, the Lefty Laser left a lasting impression. Following a terrific senior year that also saw him earn the title of Cal Kinney MVP, Carter Scott is being named our 2026 Daily News MVP as well. The co-captain led Newburyport with a record of 16 wins, 4 losses to its third straight Cal Kinney title this spring, 4 in the last 5 years, as well as its second straight appearance in the Division III round of 16. You absolutely could not let Scott shoot from his dominant left hand, but when he did, which was a lot, he would end up finishing third in our area in scoring with 64 goals and 24 assists. A lot of the time, opponents had to send up to three defenders at number two. It didn't matter the competition. Scott couldn't be stopped. Newburyport, of course, challenged itself in the non-league portion of its slate once again. But each time, Scott pretty much showed that he was one of the better players, if not the best, on the field. He poured in five goals against a Division I opponent in Concord Carlisle, then had a four-goal, two-assist night in a victory over Maine powerhouse Cape Elizabeth, then against two-time defending New Hampshire Division II state champion Portsmouth in the annual Clipper Cut. He had a two-goal, one-assist outing and a dominant victory. And it was more of the same in the Cal, where the Clippers only lost once. While celebrating his senior night, Scott put together a five-goal, two-assist day and a win over rival Triton. He then had a trio of four-goal nights, all coming against strong opponents and in victories over Hamilton, Wenham, Ipswich, and North Reading. There was a three-goal, three-assist performance against Essex Tech and another hat trick and wins over Manchester, Essex, and Amesbury. Scott's lacrosse career isn't quite over yet. He's committed to play at Connecticut College in the highly competitive NESCAC. Well, that wraps up today's news from Newburyport's Daily News. I'm Laura Kerrigan, a volunteer reader with the Talking Information Center Network. Thank you for listening and have a great day.
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11: Hi, I am Janet, and today is Monday, June 29th, and I'll be reading from the Providence Journal. Progress to build on. Grow Smart Directors Pardon Thoughts on the Rhode Island Housing Challenges. For nearly 30 years, this is written by Antonia Nori Farzan. For nearly 30 years, Grow Smart Rhode Island has championed a common sense approach to development, creating more housing and encouraging economic growth in urban areas and town centers, which helps protect open space and provides an alternative to unsustainable suburban sprawl. It's influenced state and local policies and convinced leaders to invest in the rehabilitation of old buildings, redeveloping toxic brownfields, and revitalization of downtown main streets. In all this time, it's only had one executive director, Scott Wolfe, who plans to step down at the end of 2026. Wolf has a background in both policies and politics and policy. Before taking the helm at Grow Smart Rhode Island, he ran for Congress twice, nearly beating incumbent Fernand St. Germain in 1988. In a wild-ranging exit interview with the Florence Providence Journal, he reflected on how Rhode Island is addressing the ongoing housing crisis and how see so much resistance to change and how the local political landscape has shifted over the years. Here are some highlights from the first conversation, edited for length and clarity, on how Rhode Island's approach to housing has changed during his time at Grow Smart. First of all, the amount of money that we're investing in housing has increased dramatically. We've also been taking a comprehensive approach to the issue, looking on how land use regulations reduce our ability to produce multifamily housing in places where that makes sense, and practical challenges for municipalities that lack the necessarily infrastructure. Another positive change is that five of our urban communities have been seeing population gains: Woonsocket, Central Falls, Pawtucket, Providence, and West Warwick. When Grow Smart Rhode Island was founded, one of our main goals was to reverse urban disinvestment. Providence has gone from 160,000 people to about 200,000 today. Central Falls has seen similar percentages increases. There's still a way to go, too many vacant buildings in our urban core, but we're moving in the right direction, and I'm proud of that. Even one of the urban communities we're seeing more acceptance of well-designed multifamily housing development. There is some of that happening in Cumberland, Barrington, North Kingston, and South Kingston. Woonsocket and East Providence have passed significant land use reforms that opened up more opportunities for multifamily housing. Providence, Pawtucket, and Central Falls are doing innovative policy work to promote more housing in places that make sense. I think we're moving in the right direction, but it's unsteady, and there's still some visceral resistance. I was on the Providence Zoning Board for 20 years, and even in the state's largest city, I could see resistance to destiny and resistance to change. People just tend to be resistant to change, and maybe in a world that changes so rapidly that resistance gets stronger. People trying to hang on to whatever stability they can retain. How to reduce the resistance and get communities to embrace destiny? I think we need to bust some myths. People conflate density with overcrowded. But if you design some dense development in a thoughtful way, it can actually reduce congestion. It can open up more opportunities for walking, biking, and transit. I think there's also an urban legend or a suburban legend. In this case, that density means more crime, and that density reduces property values. And study after study suggests that, for the most part, that's not accurate. Providence crime rate was a lot higher when they were a city of 160 than it is today. Density is a lousy word. It gets negative connection. Maybe we need to talk more about compact housing and convenient housing as opposed to dense housing. Another thing I've observed, there's a disconnect between state government and municipal governments about whether population growth is good or a bad thing. Sales tax and income taxes are two of the state's primary sources of revenue. Those tend to benefit from population growth and job growth. Our municipality's primary source of revenue is property taxes. There is a percentage among many municipality leaders that the population growth and housing growth are bad things because of the increased cost of services and increased number of school kids. I think that's a misjudgment in many ways, but there's a kernel of truth in it. There are ways for state government to address this disconnect, providing more financial support, allowing municipalities to diversify their revenue sources. If there's some fiscal gain, municipalities are going to be less resistant. One former House Speaker, K. Joseph Scaccarci, pushed to reduce barriers to construction. And what happened now that he stepped down? I give Speaker Scaccarci credit for acknowledging that when you have a housing crisis, the state needs to allow some kind of development by right. We're seeing an increase of building permits now because of these reforms. There's a critique that only that one size shouldn't fit all. I accept that. And probably some of the reforms weren't drafted as carefully as they should be. So some of the local pushbacks is warranted. But let's not throw out the baby with the bathwater. For the next year or two, some of our focus needs to be on implementing these reforms effectively and tweaking them as necessarily. There are also some good land use reforms legislation that didn't pass in this season that needs to be revisited. One is allowing a reduction of minimum lot sizes in certain denser areas. So there are still some worthwhile things to pursue, but maybe we need one or two significant reforms a year for the next few years rather than 8 or 10. Why the real fight is in the suburbans, not rural communities. Some of the biggest resistance to land reform use and increased housing production comes from rural communities. Because of the lack of infrastructure and these rural communities have, because of the disproportionate amount of environmentally important resources, they represent less than 5% of the potential solution to our housing crisis. So should we, as housing advocates, be spending 80% of our energy fighting with rural communities? I think the answer is no. It doesn't mean they should get a pass because their own residents need more affordable housing, but I think they need to concentrate on a bigger suburbs, Warwick, Cranston, East Providence, and maybe a lesser extent the South Kingston and North Kingston and our cities. That's where the game's going to be won or lost. It's not going to be won or lost in Richmond or Hopkinton or Gloucester or Foster. So I think they got to keep their eyes on the ball and get diverted by spending too much time arguing in those places. On the two stairway problem, where the stringent building codes limit density and affordability. I understand the safety concerns, but I think they're overstated. I think code reform is the next frontier to address in some of our housing problems. We made a good start in addressing land use barriers, but now code reform needs to be tackled. When the station fire happened, there was an unsubstantially a big reaction. Fast forward 20-plus years, and I think we need to revisit that. What's really necessary for safety and what's going to just be something that makes us feel good. Other unfinished business for Grow Smart Rhode Island. The state historic tax credit on life support at a time when we still have a housing crisis, that's a missed opportunity, an unenforced error. It's a tool that has demonstrated ability to facilitate multifamily housing production. I'm going to be pushing in any way that I can to get this problem back on track, because I think it's been the single most effective community and economic development program in the last quarter century to Rhode Island. Another piece of unfinished business is improving connections to Metro Boston. Unfortunately, we're connected in a way that's jacking up housing prices right now. But if we could connect more on the economic development side, that would be a major benefit. One of the very concrete ways to do that is to reduce the commuter rail trip time dramatically. The technical people, the engineers, know how to do that. It's a matter of will and bi-state cooperation. Whether Governor McKay continues to govern or there's a new governor, I think there should be a high priority over the next 4 years. Why he feels it's time to step down? It's not an easy decision. I think I'm at the top of my game. Actually, despite the fact I'm not a kid, but I want to step down when I have opportunities to ample my skills in other challenges. I don't want this to be my last gig. I'm not sure what's next, but I know I want to continue to use my talents, my experience, my network to continue to make Rhode Island better, perhaps to help make the nation better. I might continue to be involved in some of the issues that have championed the Grow Smart Rhode Island. But I'm also interested in pushing back on what I think are some of the excesses of the Trump administration. I have both a political and a policy background, and I like blending the two. I'm exploring a lot of the different possibilities, and I'm not sure where I'm going to land. It's exciting and a little nerve-wracking. Whether he'd run for office again? Probably not, though I wouldn't totally rule that out. I'm not a wealthy guy, and I don't want to become a less wealthy guy at the age, the stage of my life. One of the things I have done in my 27 years at Grow Smart Rhode Island is to support any candidates for office, even on my own time. I look forward to supporting candidates and causes that I care about. How Rhode Island's political climate has changed. When I started out in politics in Rhode Island 50-plus years ago, a lot of Democrats in the legislature were pretty conservative, and I've seen a lot of shift to more liberal orientation in the recent decades. Another way politics has changed is not for the better. It's increasing cost of running for office. I think the main reason I'm not in Congress is money. With another $100,000 or either campaign, which would have been more week of television buy in the Providence market, I could have won. Fast forward 30-plus years, and the financial scenario is even more daunting. Another more positive thing is when I ran against Freddie Street Germain, there was still a fair amount of perceived and actually political corruption. And today, I think there's a lot less. Rhode Islanders collectively are more proud of the state that they used to be. When I got involved, there was a lot of negativity and low self-esteem. I think there's not enough self-esteem, but we've come a long way. I'm proud that Grow Smart Rhode Island and I play some role in pointing out to the Rhode Islanders that we're not a basket case and that we have a lot to offer. Rhode Island becomes 10th state to allow telemedicine appointments for pets, written by Nolan Rogalowski. Pets living on Block Island stand to benefit from a June 23rd bill that allows veterinarians to provide services using telemedicine, provided by Susan Gibbons. Rhode Island pets owners can now set up telemedicine appointments to have their animals seen by a veterinarian virtually after Governor Dan McKee signed a bill into law on June 23rd. What the law does? The new law, which went into effect with McGee's signature, has several key provisions. Vets choosing to offer virtual services can do so for any appointment at their discretion, even if it's the pet's first appointment with them. Pets can prescribe some medicine after virtual appointment, but controlled substance can only be prescribed after an in-person visit. Prescriptions from virtual appointments can last to a maximum of 30 days, and after one referral, another virtual appointment or in-person visit is required to continue renewing the prescription. While some professionals and advocates disagree on the exact points, the move was mainly celebrated among the veterinary community. Rhode Island's pet owners will have much needed greater access to quality veterinarian care for their beloved animals, and veterinarians will have the discretion to decide if they want to use telemedicine as a tool to reach more people and pets, the Humane Veterinarian Medical Alliance said in a statement. Why were telemedicine vet appointments needed in Rhode Island? The American Association of Veterinarian Medicine Colleges said in 2024 statement that there are a significant shortage of veterinarians nationwide, affecting the ability of pet owners to have their animals seen by an experienced professional. Veterinary technician and East Greenwich resident Hillary Stewart said online, Options could provide useful alternatives, encourage people across the state to be more proactive in keeping their pets healthy. I just think it would benefit animals in general that there is an option, because travel for some can be limited, especially in the tougher economic times, Stewart said. People worry about the cost of going into and, say, an emergency clinic. If they had someone just to call visually and take a look and give options, that reinsurance is an added layer to comprehensive care. Why are there some concerns about telemedicine? The potential benefits of the virtual appointments were widely acknowledged as a bill made its way through the Rhode Island General Assembly. Even the American Veterinary Medicine Association and the organization that opposed the bill said it strongly supports the use of telemedicine in a written statement. The association's point of dispute is a provision in the bill that allows the first meeting between client and veterinarian to take place online. The organization rules, based on a U.S. Department of Agriculture and Food and Drug Administration standards, require an initial visit to be in person for animals to receive individualized diagnosis, prescription, or treatment recommendation. The Rhode Island chapter of the Veterinary Medicine also said in a statement that it worried some direct-to-consumer companies focused more on sales than the best possible care were pushing for virtual appointments to support their business models. Pet telemedicine can help hard-to-reach communities. For Susan Gibbons, who has lived on Block Island for 25 years, the options of telemedicine for pets is an extremely positive change. Gibbons is the board of president on the nonprofit Block Island Veterinarian Initiative, an effort to create and staff a full-time mobile veterinary unit. She said she has never seen sustainable, constant veterinary services over her time on the island, and the ability of veterinarians to consult and help over the phone could enable them to take better care of the animals there. According to the American Society of Prevention to Cruelty to Animals, Rhode Island is the 10th state nationwide and the second state in New England after Vermont to allow veterinarians to use telehealth. Vets are not required to offer virtual services, though. Lawmakers also altered language defining the state's interpretation of veterinarians. Rhode Island law now allows vets who do not physically practice in the state to provide Rhode Islanders services if they are licensed in the state. Advocates said this increases access stands to especially benefit underserved communities. The Rhode Island Community Pet Project estimated that 140,000 Rhode Island pets live in a household below poverty line. The Humane Veterinarian Medicine Alliance said that the specific pet population stands to benefit greatly from the access to quality veterinarian care. Carol Ann Costa, executive director of the Senior Agenda Coalition of Rhode Island, said these changes could also benefit the state's elderly population and that the pets affect their emotional well-being. By allowing telehealth veterinary services in Rhode Island, transportation barriers for older adults to access care for their pets would be removed, helping ensure that our older adults and their pets can age in a place with dignity, Costa wrote in a statement. Mall tenant files potentially AI-filled motion to stop sale. After a Providence Place tenant filed a motion to stop the sale of the mall, the judge in the case will hold a hearing to show why the tenant shouldn't be sanctioned for the likely use of generative artificial intelligence in court filings filed with hallucinated court cases. District Court Judge Brian Stern and Nicholas Ferrillo and Hitesh Harjani will need to appear for a show cause hearing he will schedule. Following multiple motions filed after Stern approved the state of the Providence Place Mall to Joseph Palanino Jr. through Palanino Properties, along with Pyramid Management Group from New York and DW Partners. The court is going to set up an in-person show cause hearing so you can show why you should not be sanctioned by the court for filing hallucinated cases in your pleas, Stern said. I don't know whether this is due to the use of artificial intelligence, but it's clear, and our Supreme Court has taken it up. It's very clear it is your obligation to verify that you put into court documents. The hearing happened on the court's video conferences platform, WebEx, but no notice of it being online was posted at the courtroom or in any online court records. Who are the parties? Frilillo and Stern should know that he's on a GPS ankle bracelet and is not allowed to leave Massachusetts. Frilillo lists his address in court documents at Stutesfield, Florida, and his role as member/assignment of claims party of the interest. Frilillo also said during the hearing that he was called into that he filed a motion to have Stern disqualified from the case. Stern said he had no idea Frilillo was being monitored, but he did note there was a very similar case in federal court in Massachusetts with another case that the court found the public record of and the court finds no bias. In one Massachusetts federal case, District Judge Leo Sorokin wrote that Frilillo is a frequent pro se litigant who has filed restrictions imposed upon him. In Rhode Island federal court, he is named as a defendant in 6 cases, a plaintiff is 3, a petitioner in 3, a counterclaimant in 1, an appellant in 4. In Massachusetts federal court, his name results in 35 sets of results. Frilillo and Harjani filed multiple motions, including one partially initialed Verify Ominous Emergency Motion to reconsider the vacant Judge Stern's deep fake extrajudicial orders for approving the sale. Hajari operates a storefront and a kiosk in the mall and owes back rent, receiver Mark Russo is saying during the hearing. According to Frilillo and Hajani's filing, Providence Place ledgers have Hajani owed $25,275 in back rent. Among the claims Frilillo made were that Stern's orders in the case are deep fakes and are based on incomplete facts and legal error. Use of generative AI may violate court rules. Stern said that it appears that Frilillo violated Rule 11, which requires the person filing materials with the court to attest to the document is well-groomed in fact and warranted by existing law or good faith argument for the extension, modification, or reversal of existing law, and that pleading, motion, or other paper is not interposed for any improper purpose, such as to harass or to cause unnecessary delay or needless increase in cost of litigation. The court adopted guidelines about the use of generative AI on June 17th, including guidance that the role of a lawyer in using AI tools is not just to rely on the outputs, but to critically review and verify them, and that a lawyer must verify and correct whenever it is produced. Barr backs McConnell against removal. State Association rejects impeachment resolution, written by Kate Mulvaney. The president of the Rhode Island Bar Association is coming out in support of the U.S. District Chief Judge John J. McConnell, Jr., rejecting calls for the judge impeachment by Republican congressman as a deeply troubled example of growing tendency to treat judicial decisions as political acts rather than legal judgments. President Patrick A. Gaida issued a statement on June 25th dismissing Florida's U.S. Representative Greg Stubbs' solution articles of impeachment against McConnell for high crimes and misdemeanors as an unfair and threat to the public confidence in a federal judiciary. The rule of law depends upon the independent judiciary that can decide cases based on law and record before it without fear of political retaliation. Regardless of one's views on immigration policy or the merits of Judge McConnell's decisions, the use of impeachment as a response to a judicial ruling should concern anyone who values the independence of courts. Judge should be evaluated based on the integrity, impartiality, and fidelity to the law, not whether politicians approve of their rulings, Gaida said in a statement. McConnell faces another impeachment effort in 2025 for what lawmakers alleged were major conflict of interest that prevented him from being impartial. McConnell rules immigration policies unfair. That is all. I'm going to have to stop here. That's all I have for today. Thank you for listening to TIC Talking Information Center.
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12: Here's the forecast for the Boston and South Shore area on the Talking Information Center from the National Weather Service. For today, sunny temperatures in the lower 80s. Clear and cooler overnight temperatures in the mid-60s. For Tuesday, sunny and hot temperatures in the lower 90s. The sun rose this morning at 5:11, setting at 8:25 this evening. 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

0: 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Folks, that is your Hannaford grocery ad. Your Hannaford ad is effective Sunday, the 28th of June, and runs through Saturday, July 4th. This is Steve of the Talking Information Center. It's been my pleasure reading the Hannaford ad for you today. Have a wonderful weekend. Good day.
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0: 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And Reynolds Wrap Aluminum Foil 50 to 75 square feet, $5.29. Folks, that is your entire Truckee's Grocery ad. Your Truckee's ad is effective Sunday, the 28th of June, and runs through Saturday, July 4th. This is Steve at the Talking Information Center. It's been my pleasure reading the Truckee's ad for you today. Have a wonderful weekend. Good day.

0: Here's the forecast for the Boston and South Shore area on the Talking Information Center from the National Weather Service. For today, sunny temperatures in the lower 80s. Clear and cooler overnight temperatures in the mid-60s. For Tuesday, sunny and hot temperatures in the lower 90s. The sun rose this morning at 5:11, setting at 8:25 this evening. Stay tuned for more heading your way next on the Talking Information Center.
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0: 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So a big deal going on here at Walgreens. These deals, June 28th through July 4th at Walgreens. I am Mike, and thank you for listening to the Walgreens Weekly Ad here at the Talking Information Center.
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0: Hi, this is Mike with the Talking Information Center, and today I will be reading the CBS weekly ad. 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I am Mike and this is the Talking Information Center.
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15: Here's the forecast for the Boston and South Shore area on the Talking Information Center from the National Weather Service. For today, sunny temperatures in the lower 80s. Clear and cooler overnight temperatures in the mid-60s. For Tuesday, sunny and hot temperatures in the lower 90s. The sun rose this morning at 5:11, setting at 8:25 this evening. Stay tuned for more heading your way next on the Talking Information Center.
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23: Hello, everyone. My name is Lisa Smith from the Talking Information Center. Today is Monday, June 29th, 2026, and I will be reading from the Associated Press News. The first article today, America 250 celebrations bring extraordinary security challenge to Washington, written by Gary Fields. Federal law enforcement is preparing for one of the Capitol's largest and most complex security operations as hundreds of thousands of people visit Washington for the 250th anniversary of the nation's freedom. The security challenge comes amid rising political violence, including recent incidents near the White House and the president who enjoys being at the center of the public pomp, yet has repeatedly faced attempts on his life. The nation's capital is a target-rich environment on a normal day, said Darren B. Cox, assistant director in charge of the FBI's Washington Field office. We are prepared for any threats. The throngs will be joined by thousands of law enforcement officers and agents and 5,000 National Guard troops, along with the military-style vehicles and other hardware not often seen on American streets.

The largest crowds are expected July 4th, with multiple events happening simultaneously, including the Great American State Fair, a showcase for each state and a signature attraction of the celebrations that stretches across the National Mall. The annual fireworks display that night is designated a national security special event for the first time by the Department of Homeland Security, granting it the highest classification for federal security coordination. For visitors, that means strict ID requirements, long lines, and magnometers similar to air travel security. Snipers are also expected to be deployed at some events. Flights at Ronald Reagan Washington National Airport, which is across the Potomac River from Washington, will be suspended longer than in other years because of the scope of the celebrations. From noon on July 4th until the next day, other America events, 250 events that include flyovers or parachute jumps, could prompt more flight disruptions. The FBI, Secret Service, U.S. Capitol Police, U.S. Park Police, and D.C. National Guard have all been involved in security coordination for the events. At the press conference earlier this month,